0: U.S. Trade Minister Dominic LeBlanc says Canada is in somewhat uncharted territory after the United States decided not to renew CUSMA in its current form, instead opting for annual reviews of the trilateral trade deal. Canada and Mexico had hoped that the agreement would remain as is for another 16 years. Now, LeBlanc says the change means there's no more predictability between the trading partners. LeBlanc adds he's unsure how U.S. Trade Representative Jameson Greer intends to structure talks for the annual reviews. But bilateral talks, he says, could help reduce U.S. tariffs on Canadian goods that fall outside of CUSMA's protections. Those include tariffs on steel, aluminum, and softwood lumber. With more on all of this, I want to bring in international trade lawyer at McCarthy Tetreault, Robert Glasgow. Mr. Glasgow, welcome.
1: Thank you for having me, Kieran.
0: So the United States has decided not to renew CUSMA in its current form, instead saying they're saying that they want annual review. So tell us, what is that, exactly does that mean? We heard there from Dominic LeBlanc. He said he doesn't actually know how that's going to shake out.
1: Well, I mean, this is a very oddly structured deal. And if you talk to the people who were involved at the time, they'll say that this is actually an artifact of the Trump 1.0 negotiating team, including Jared Kushner as part of that team, who thought of it in almost like real estate deal terms, where you get someone in with a teaser rate, and then after that initial term expires, you try to lever that as much as you can and use all the leverage you can to sweeten the pot. The problem is that this doesn't usually happen with international agreements, and definitely not with free trade agreements. The whole point of the free trade agreement is long-term predictability and stability. And that's the exact opposite of these sorts of leverage opportunities that Trump was seeking out because of his real estate background. In terms of what it means, to a degree, it actually doesn't necessarily mean too much unpredictability, because unless we get a new deal and some changes around the edges, CUSMA is going to remain in place for the next 10 years. The only way out is if one of the parties exercises their termination rights. But then that would come with its attendant massive economic consequences, which I can't foresee Trump invoking, especially during a midterm election year. And there's also questions in the U.S. about whether or not he actually can unilaterally terminate without congressional approval.
0: Okay, very interesting. So I wanted to ask a clarification question. So we know that now we've triggered annual reviews, but what about, as you said there, you need any country that wants to pull out would have to give 6 months notice to pull out entirely. In the meantime, though, are these negotiations continuing? At any point, could we see in a completely new deal or a deal that's been altered in ways, or is it now going to be annually we look at it?
1: I think we could see at least changes come out at some point. I would expect that if they do negotiate any changes, they would build in another, you know, term period followed by another like 10-year sunset review clause that would kick in, is what I imagine they would do. I'm not sure how big the changes could be, especially on the U.S. side, because my understanding is that Congress at least has taken the position that if there's going to be any changes to U.S. law, which would include any substantial U.S. concessions or changes to the tariff structure, that they would have to come back to Congress to reapprove the changes. And that could be very difficult given the very high likelihood that after the midterms, at very least the House will become a Democratic House. So that's one stumbling block. In terms of what we might see, I think we're going to see a lot of bilateral engagement, because I think for Canada in particular, it's two elements that aren't actually in CUSMA that are going to cause the biggest stumbles, and that is the 232 tariffs on steel and on autos. And those two elements, I think, we're going to see a lot of pushback from. I think we've seen a little bit of carrot and stick from the Canadian provinces and the federal government. We have the procurement bans. We have the bans on U.S. liquor. Provincially, the federal government has had some preferential purchasing for Canadian steel and Canadian aluminum in defense contracts. So we have those elements that are going. But then we also have some of the carrot, where Canada has come forward with these kind of Fortress North America discussions about trying to come up with some sort of common steel policy, just as an example, to try to build a moat around the North American steel structure.
0: Okay, very interesting. We'll have to bring you back and ask more questions. Thank you so much for joining us.
1: Thank you for having me.
0: That is the international trade lawyer at McCarthy Tetreault, Robert Glasgow. Moving on to other news now, CTV News can confirm the federal government is set to announce which company has won the bid to build Canada's new fleet of submarines. Several industry and government sources have confirmed to CTV News that the Prime Minister will make the announcement on Monday before departing for a NATO meeting in Turkey. Now, two companies, one based in Germany and the other in South Korea, are competing for the contract to build Canada's next submarine fleet. The fleet is set to include 12 submarines, and the successful company could procure a contract worth an estimated value of more than $100 billion. And staying with the Prime Minister now, Prime Minister Mark Carney will head to NATO this week, as we said there. Alliance members are focused on the new defense spending target of 5% of GDP by 2035. Now, Canada has committed to that pledge, but has yet to outline how it will achieve it. CTV Ottawa Bureau Chief Graham Richardson has more.
2: It was a very 2026 moment a few weeks ago in the White House.
3: Now I want to take you, if you stay here, I go over to these boards here.
2: The NATO Secretary General Mark Rutte fawning over U.S. President Donald Trump and his push for more military spending from NATO members.
3: The Trump trillion shows you the increase Europeans and Canadians are paying into defense since you took office in 2017.
2: The Trump factor, one dynamic for this NATO meeting, the other, the war in Ukraine and Russian aggression. For Canada, officials describe a changed positive narrative about military spending. An announcement on Canada's submarine purchase is imminent. It could come just before Carney leaves for NATO.
4: Well, I think for Canada, it's can Carney make Canada credible as a military power? And I think it's the same thing for all of NATO. You know, this is not a summit about spending. It's actually a summit about can we produce the weapons.
2: Part of Canada's story at NATO will be told by Ottawa companies like Anvil.
5: We help modern militaries make sense of the enormous amount of battlefield data that is there.
2: They help coordinate battlefield data between different forces.
5: And show the world that Canada is producing kind of consequential important capabilities which can strengthen the alliance.
2: Despite all the spending by the allies, there is another side to the Trump factor Rutte did not mention.
4: President Trump has made the United States the most destabilizing power in the world. That's quite a statement. But really, the international order today is destabilized because of actions that the United States is taking.
2: Could Donald Trump's anger at European allies over the war in Iran overwhelm everything at next week's NATO meeting? Yes, that's possible. Canadian officials certainly hope that doesn't happen. They have a new story to tell about this country's newfound interest in its military for the first time in a long time. Graham Richardson, CTV News, Ottawa.
0: To Quebec now, where a train has derailed in a community just north of Montreal. Officials say the train derailed in the city of Repentigny Sunday afternoon. CN Rail says its crews are responding to the incident, adding that 20 rail cars were derailed. No leaks, fires, or injuries have been reported. Now, today marks the 56th anniversary of one of Canada's deadliest aviation disasters. Air Canada Flight 621 crashed into a farm field in Brampton in 1970. CTV's Rahim Ladhani has more now on a memorial that is marking the tragic event.
6: With every strike, each of the 109 people who lost their lives in a horrific plane crash on July 5th, 1970, are remembered by friends and family.
7: It is 56 years, but it's a loss that has never unhappened. And it has impacted me since I was 13 years old when I lost my mother and two sisters in this plane crash.
8: That would have been Daddy's hobby. Can you believe that?
6: This plaque sits in Purple Lilac Memorial Park in Brampton. The former farm field is the exact site where Flight 621 slammed into the ground around 8 in the morning. The DC-8 aircraft was en route from Montreal to Los Angeles, preparing to make a routine stop at what is now Toronto Pearson International Airport. Pilot error led to the plane's right wing striking the ground during descent. The captain was able to get the aircraft airborne again, but shortly after, the wing's engine exploded, and the plane crashed in the village of Castlemore.
9: Yeah, I never knew my grandmother and two aunts who died in the plane crash, but I'm here now to celebrate their memory, and I'm here with my kids now to share with the next generation.
6: Pink polished granite markers are arranged in a mosaic on the path, symbolizing the 100 passengers and 9 crew members. They're placed in clusters to represent the family members on the plane together.
10: Whenever you come through here, you take the time to think about that and know that they're being lifted up.
6: Rob Warman is a retired Air Canada pilot. He says the tragedy of Flight 621 sticks with airline pilots to this day.
11: But I can tell you, for most pilots at Air Canada, they take July 5th very seriously. It's a day that is etched in our minds forever, our hearts. And we really, really feel for you folks.
6: Families say it took decades after the crash to connect with each other. Proper supports weren't in place in 1970, leaving them to mourn alone. It's why coming to this garden on this day is so very meaningful.
7: Thank you for remembering. Thank you for being here. And thank you for all the support, and just, it's really appreciated, much more than you could imagine.
6: Rahim Ladani, CTV News.
0: Now to the prairies, where the second largest city in Manitoba has declared a state of local emergency due to flooding.
12: We know what's coming. We've been through these sort of things before. It gives us the ability to act quick should things change, because weather is very temperamental, to say the least.
0: Significant rainfall is expected in Brandon, Manitoba, increasing flood risk in the area. The city says the declaration will allow it to have additional authority and flexibility to respond quickly to evolving conditions. A dike has been put in place in the area in preparation of high water levels. Meanwhile, the nearby Sioux Valley, Dakota Nation, and Minnedosa have both declared states of emergencies due to rapidly rising floodwaters in their communities. Still to come, thousands are taking part in the annual Calgary Stampede. We'll have more on the festivities from Western Canada next.

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6: Welcome back. Thanks for joining us. The Calgary Stampede is out in full force with celebrations this weekend bringing in thousands of people who are eager to experience the best in Canada's Western traditions.
7: It's an opportunity for Calgary to put itself on the map for the world. It improves Calgary's reputation, Alberta's reputation, and of course, our country's reputation as an incredible host for major events, as a safe place, as a welcoming place, and a place that everybody belongs.
6: Tourism Calgary says that there was a record-setting attendance for the parade that kicked off the festivities on Friday. Now, the Stampede draws in more than $700 million for the province throughout the year, with $389 million generated throughout the 10-day festival. Tourism Calgary also notes that a boost in music events throughout this year may contribute to attendance numbers at the Stampede. Now to the Maritimes, where tourism season is also well underway, and for some, the next few months are crucial. CTV's Avery McCrae reports.
8: There's not a parking space to be had along Water Street, a clear indicator that the summer tourism season has arrived in St. Andrews.
9: We've been waiting for this for quite a while.
8: Kathy and Ed Cody are from Maine. This marks the first time they have been to St. Andrews by the Sea since their honeymoon 44 years ago.
9: Weather is beautiful over here, and so is the scenery.
10: And the people. The people are amazing. Yes. Amazingly friendly.
8: From now through Labor Day, tens of thousands of people will visit the charming tourist town. That includes people like Rowan Bennett, who made the hour-long drive from St. John for the day.
11: I love St. Andrews. It's a great place to come visit in the summer. The people are so friendly, and there's lots to do here.
8: Like browse at one of the dozens of unique shops that line the town's main strip. For Morgan Michener, who owns the nautical shop, the best part of the season is the people she meets.
12: It's just incredible talking to different people with different perspectives and meeting people and chatting with them and seeing people relaxed and enjoying the Maritimes, quite frankly.
8: Whale watching is another popular pastime here for tourists, as is grabbing a bite of fresh seafood from the Bay of Fundy along the water.
13: I think that we are all looking forward to it, and it's really been great for the retail restaurants and businesses downtown.
8: For many businesses here, the money generated over the next few months will help cover costs in the off-season.
14: You have to make hay when the sun shines, and you know, a lot of people say it's 120 days of, you know, let's get at it. So I think we're off to a good start.
8: The Huntsman Marine Science Center says it sees about 35,000 visitors every summer to learn more about the marine life in the nearby waters and meet Snorkels the Seal.
15: I really enjoy talking to kids that are a bit nervous to touch animals at our interpretive touch tank, and it's really exciting to get them to at least put their little finger on a sea star.
8: And with so much to see and do, the Codys admit it's hard to leave empty-handed.
9: We've already spent money buying stuff.
8: Avery McCrae, CTV News, St. Andrews, New Brunswick.
6: In Quebec, a pilot project in Montreal is aiming to save a breed of bees that are native to Quebec by creating environments where they can thrive. Anastasia Dextrine explains how the project is making a buzz, brick by brick.
16: Beyond holding up a building, a brick like this could help to support an entire ecosystem. Specifically designed bee bricks by Brick Recyc are being tested as an alternative nesting place for bees.
17: You can install inside a wall, you can put in the garden, on a post, or wherever you need it. And you have some holes in it of different size where solitary bees can find shelter.
16: Spokesperson Elodie Jeanne says solitary bees are different from honeybees. They're native to Quebec and they don't live in colonies. They're among the most effective pollinators, but the population has declined.
17: We have designed out nature from our buildings. They become smoother. A healthy pollinator population requires much more than just this.
16: She says bees need more green spaces and pesticide-free environments to thrive. And with bee bricks allowing people to plant inside building facades, they could be the building block to solving an environmental problem. So Brick Recyc is calling on those who are interested to reach out.
17: It's an invitation to talk about not only about the bees, but about our relationship with being urban and trying to introduce nature into our cities.
16: The team says the weather-resistant bricks are best placed where they'll receive sunlight. They must be installed at a certain height and routinely cleaned.
17: I have a bit less than 20% who raise their hand, but we'll have to see if it's a good place to install it. And we will try also to have a good variety of, you know, place.
16: The team plans to evaluate the results of the pilot project over the next 2 years. Anna Sazedek Streen, CTV News.
18: Coming up, Canada may be out of the World Cup, but the impression the team has left on thousands of young soccer players lives on. We have more on that story next. Stay with us.
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6: Welcome back. I'm Kieran Dillon. Thanks for watching CTV News Channel. On the pitch, a dark horse powered by a scoring superstar has emerged as a real contender at the World Cup.
31: Shoulder up, skips away from his man, shoulder up, and he's lifted it up for Haaland! He blunders again!
6: Norway's does Erling Haaland see their son Brazil twice in a 2-1 victory to knock out the five-time World Cup champions. He is now tied with both Lionel Messi and Kylian Mbappe in the race for the Golden Boot with 7 goals. This is the first time Norway has qualified for the quarterfinals of the World Cup. It will face either England or Mexico in Miami next Saturday. What a game. Now to Team Canada. Our World Cup run may have come to an end yesterday in the round of 16, but the tournament has already left its mark on the grassroots soccer community in this country. CTV's Josh Morano explores what impact the tournament has had on the nation's capital.
0: The Gloucester Hornets Cup has taken over the Hornets' Nest this weekend, welcoming in nearly 250 young players from across the region for a celebration of the game.
1: It's special because I get to learn new skills and make new friends.
0: The tournament on the heels of Canada's World Cup run, and for 17-year-old Ronaldo Yepele, the country's historic feat didn't just give him a team to cheer for, it gave him something to chase.
1: I'm trying to make the Canada team to like bring up higher next year and keep it going.
2: Knowing that a player that came from the same roots as us can make it to that high of a level, work that hard, and inspires a whole country, it means so much to us and it inspires us all.
0: It's a dream that doesn't feel so far away here. Canadian star Jonathan David came up and learned the game as a member of the Gloucester Hornets before reaching the world stage.
2: Jonathan David previously actually played here. Becomes an inspiration, not just to me, to my whole team, and to the whole club here as well.
0: Organizers here say the World Cup has given the sport another boost, with more youth falling in love with the game and hoping one day to reach that next level.
3: We always expect to see a bit of surge when it's World Cup years. I mean, kids are excited, families are excited. I do expect that spike probably leading into the winter and next summer, and hopefully get more people playing the game, which is what everybody wants.
0: And as these young players take to the field, they're following a path that's produced one of Canada's best, hoping one day they can do the same.
4: Every kid in Canada and just across the world could strive to become more like the Canadian players. I hope myself that if I get good enough and I'm going to keep on working hard, that I could make the Canadian team.
0: Josh Morano, CTV News.
6: As we head to break, Latin America's only giant panda just celebrated her birthday in Mexico.
5: 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Que su historia...
6: Chin Chin, the giant panda, turned 36 yesterday, and a celebration was held at a Mexico City zoo in her honor. 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Well, happy birthday. You don't look a day over 35. 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

0: for Canada, it's can Carney make Canada credible?
1: Prime Minister Mark Carney is scheduled to leave for this year's NATO summit in Turkey, the first visit to the country by a Canadian prime minister since 2015.
2: I think we will only see with time whether or not the three parties can get to an agreement trilaterally and what kind of bilateral discussions can continue to be had.
1: The Canada-U.S. trade minister says there's uncertainty about the next steps in trade negotiations. This after the U.S. opts for annual reviews of CUSMA. And officials are cleaning up the fallout from a train derailment in a Quebec community. We have the latest. Hello there. Thanks for watching CTV News Channel. It's Sunday, July 5th. I'm Karen Dillon. We begin this half hour with developing news on trade. The Canada-U.S. Trade Minister, Dominic LeBlanc, says Canada is in somewhat uncharted territory after the United States decided not to renew CUSMA in its current form, instead opting for annual reviews of the trilateral trade deal. Canada and Mexico had hoped that the agreement would remain as is for another 16 years. Now, LeBlanc says the change means there's no more predictability between the trading partners. LeBlanc adds he's unsure how U.S. Trade Representative

0: Those include tariffs on steel, aluminum, and softwood lumber. With more on all of this, I want to bring in international trade lawyer at McCarthy Tetreault, Robert Glasgow. Mr. Glasgow, welcome.
1: Thank you for having me, Kieran.
0: So the United States has decided not to renew Kuzma in its current form, instead saying they're saying that they want annual review. So tell us, what is that, exactly does that mean? We heard there from Dominic LeBlanc. He said he doesn't actually know how that's going to shake out.
1: Well, I mean, this is a very oddly structured deal. And if you talk to the people who were involved at the time, they'll say that this is actually an artifact of the Trump 1.0 negotiating team, including Jared Kushner as part of that team, who thought of it in almost like real estate deal terms. So you get someone in with a teaser rate, and then after that initial term expires, you try to lever that as much as you can and use all the leverage you can to sweeten the pot. The problem is that this doesn't usually happen with international agreements, and definitely not with free trade agreements. The whole point of the free trade agreement is long-term predictability and stability. And that's the exact opposite of these sorts of leverage opportunities that Trump was seeking out because of his real estate background. In terms of what it means, to a degree, it actually doesn't necessarily mean too much unpredictability, because unless we get a new deal and some changes around the edges, Kuzma is going to remain in place for the next 10 years. The only way out is if one of the parties exercises their termination rights. But then that would come with its attendant massive economic consequences, which I can't foresee Trump invoking, especially during a midterm election year. And there's also questions in the U.S. about whether or not he actually can unilaterally terminate without congressional approval.
0: Okay, very interesting. So I wanted to ask a clarification question. So we know that now we've triggered annual reviews, but what about, as you said there, you need any country that wants to pull out would have to give 6 months notice to pull out entirely. In the meantime, though, are these negotiations continuing? At any point, could we see in a completely new deal or a deal that's been altered in ways, or is it now going to be annually we look at it?
1: I think we could see at least changes come out at some point. I would expect that if they do negotiate any changes, they would build in another, you know, term period followed by another like 10-year sunset review clause that would kick in, is what I imagine they would do. I'm not sure how big the changes could be, especially on the U.S. side, because my understanding is that Congress at least has taken the position that if there's going to be any changes to U.S. law, which would include any substantial U.S. concessions or changes to the tariff structure, that they would have to come back to Congress to reapprove the changes. And that could be very difficult given the very high likelihood that after the midterms, at very least the House will become a Democratic House. So that's one stumbling block. In terms of what we might see, I think we're going to see a lot of bilateral engagement, because I think for Canada in particular, it's two elements that aren't actually in Kuzma that are going to cause the biggest stumbles, and that is the 232 tariffs on steel and on autos. And those two elements, I think, we're going to see a lot of pushback from. I think we've seen a little bit of carrot and stick from the Canadian provinces and the federal government. We have the procurement bans. We have the bans on U.S. liquor. Provincially, the federal government has had some preferential purchasing for Canadian steel and Canadian aluminum in defense contracts. So we have those elements that are going. But then we also have some of the carrot, where Canada has come forward with these kind of Fortress North America discussions about trying to come up with some sort of common steel policy, just as an example, to try to build a moat around the North American steel structure.
0: Okay, very interesting. We'll have to bring you back and ask more questions. Thank you so much for joining us.
1: Thank you for having me.
0: That is the international trade lawyer at McCarthy Tetreault, Robert Glasgow. Moving on to other news now, CTV News can confirm the federal government is set to announce which company has won the bid to build Canada's new fleet of submarines. Several industry and government sources have confirmed to CTV News that the Prime Minister will make the announcement on Monday before departing for a NATO meeting in Turkey. Now, two companies, one based in Germany and the other in South Korea, are competing for the contract to build Canada's next submarine fleet. The fleet is set to include 12 submarines, and the successful company could procure a contract worth an estimated value of more than $100 billion. And staying with the Prime Minister now,

0: Prime Minister Mark Carney will head to NATO this week, as we said there. Alliance members are focused on the new defense spending target of 5% of GDP by 2035. Now, Canada has committed to that pledge, but has yet to outline how it will achieve it. CTV Ottawa Bureau Chief Graham Richardson has more.
1: It was a very 2026 moment a few weeks ago in the White House.
2: Now I want to take you, if you stay here, I go over to these boards here.
1: The NATO Secretary General Mark Rutte fawning over U.S. President Donald Trump and his push for more military spending from NATO members.
2: The Trump trillion shows you the increase Europeans and Canadians are paying into defense since you took office in 2017.
1: The Trump factor, one dynamic for this NATO meeting, the other, the war in Ukraine and Russian aggression. For Canada, officials describe a changed positive narrative about military spending. An announcement on Canada's submarine purchase is imminent. It could come just before Carney leaves for NATO.
3: Well, I think for Canada, it's can Carney make Canada credible as a military power? And I think it's the same thing for all of NATO. You know, this is not a summit about spending. It's actually a summit about can we produce the weapons.
1: Part of Canada's story at NATO will be told by Ottawa companies like Anvil.
4: We help modern militaries make sense of the enormous amount of battlefield data that is there.
1: They help coordinate battlefield data between different forces.
4: And show the world that Canada is producing kind of consequential important capabilities which can strengthen the alliance.
1: Despite all the spending by the allies, there is another side to the Trump factor Rutte did not mention.
3: President Trump has made the United States the most destabilizing power in the world. That's quite a statement. But really, the international order today is destabilized because of actions that the United States is taking.
1: Could Donald Trump's anger at European allies over the war in Iran overwhelm everything at next week's NATO meeting? Yes, that's possible. Canadian officials certainly hope that doesn't happen. They have a new story to tell about this country's newfound interest in its military for the first time in a long time. Graham Richardson, CTV News, Ottawa.
0: To Quebec now, where a train has derailed in a community just north of Montreal. Officials say the train derailed in the city of Repentigny Sunday afternoon. CN Rail says its crews are responding to the incident, adding that 20 rail cars were derailed. No leaks, fires, or injuries have been reported. Now, today marks the 56th anniversary of one of Canada's deadliest aviation disasters. Air Canada Flight 621 crashed into a farm field in Brampton in 1970. CTV's Rahim Ladhani has more now on a memorial that is marking the tragic event.
5: With every strike, each of the 109 people who lost their lives in a horrific plane crash on July 5th, 1970, are remembered by friends and family.
6: It is 56 years, but it's a loss that has never unhappened. And it has impacted me since I was 13 years old when I lost my mother and two sisters in this plane crash.
7: That would have been Daddy's Bobby. Can you believe that?
5: This plaque sits in Purple Lilac Memorial Park in Brampton. The former farm field is the exact site where Flight 621 slammed into the ground around 8 in the morning. The DC-8 aircraft was en route from Montreal to Los Angeles, preparing to make a routine stop at what is now Toronto Pearson International Airport. Pilot error led to the plane's right wing striking the ground during descent. The captain was able to get the aircraft airborne again, but shortly after, the wing's engine exploded, and the plane crashed in the village of Castlemore.
8: Yeah, I never knew my grandmother and two aunts who died in the plane crash, but I'm here now to celebrate their memory, and I'm here with my kids now to share with the next generation.
5: Pink polished granite markers are arranged in a mosaic on the path, symbolizing the 100 passengers and 9 crew members. They're placed in clusters to represent the family members on the plane together.
9: Whenever you come through here, you take the time to think about that and know that they're being lifted up.
5: Rob Warman is a retired Air Canada pilot. He says the tragedy of Flight 621 sticks with airline pilots to this day.
10: But I can tell you, for most pilots at Air Canada, they take July 5th very seriously. It's a day that is etched in our minds forever, our hearts. And we really, really feel for you folks.
5: Families say it took decades after the crash to connect with each other. Proper supports weren't in place in 1970, leaving them to mourn alone. It's why coming to this garden on this day is so very meaningful.
6: Thank you for remembering. Thank you for being here. And thank you for all the support, and just, it's really appreciated, much more than you could imagine.
5: Rahim Ladani, CTV News.
0: Now to the prairies, where the second largest city in Manitoba has declared a state of local emergency due to flooding.
11: We know what's coming. We've been through these sort of things before. It gives us the ability to act quick should things change, because weather is very temperamental, to say the least.
0: Significant rainfall is expected in Brandon, Manitoba, increasing flood risk in the area. The city says the declaration will allow it to have additional authority and flexibility to respond quickly to evolving conditions. A dike has been put in place in the area in preparation of high water levels. Meanwhile, the nearby Sioux Valley, Dakota Nation, and Minnedosa have both declared states of emergencies due to rapidly rising floodwaters in their communities. Still to come, thousands are taking part in the annual Calgary Stampede. We'll have more on the festivities from Western Canada next.

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14: Welcome back. Thanks for joining us. The Calgary Stampede is out in full force with celebrations this weekend bringing in thousands of people who are eager to experience the best in Canada's Western traditions.
15: It's an opportunity for Calgary to put itself on the map for the world. It improves Calgary's reputation, Alberta's reputation, and of course, our country's reputation as an incredible host for major events, as a safe place, as a welcoming place, and a place that everybody belongs.
14: Tourism Calgary says there was a record-setting attendance for the parade that kicked off the festivities on Friday. Now, the Stampede draws in more than $700 million for the province throughout the year, with $389 million generated throughout the 10-day festival. Tourism Calgary also notes that a boost in music events throughout this year may contribute to attendance numbers at the Stampede. Now to the Maritimes, where tourism season is also well underway, and for some, the next few months are crucial. CTV's Avery McCrae reports.
16: There's not a parking space to be had along Water Street, a clear indicator that the summer tourism season has arrived in St. Andrews.
17: We've been waiting for this for quite a while.
16: Kathy and Ed Cody are from Maine. This marks the first time they have been to St. Andrews by the sea since their honeymoon 44 years ago.
17: Weather is beautiful over here, and so is the scenery.
18: And the people. The people are amazing. Yes. Amazingly friendly.
16: From now through Labor Day, tens of thousands of people will visit the charming tourist town. That includes people like Rowan Bennett, who made the hour-long drive from St. John for the day.
19: I love St. Andrews. It's a great place to come visit in the summer. The people are so friendly, and there's lots to do here.
16: Like browse at one of the dozens of unique shops that line the town's main strip. For Morgan Michener, who owns the nautical shop, the best part of the season is the people she meets.
20: It's just incredible talking to different people with different perspectives and meeting people and chatting with them and seeing people relaxed and enjoying the Maritimes, quite frankly.
16: Whale watching is another popular pastime here for tourists, as is grabbing a bite of fresh seafood from the Bay of Fundy along the water.
21: I think that we are all looking forward to it, and it's really been great for the retail restaurants and businesses downtown.
16: For many many businesses here, the money generated over the next few months will help cover costs in the off season.
0: You have to make hay when the sun shines, and you know, a lot of people say it's 120 days of, you know, let's get at it. So I think we're off to a good start.
16: The Huntsman Marine Science Center says it sees about 35,000 visitors every summer to learn more about the marine life in the nearby waters and meet Snorkels the Seal.
19: I really enjoy talking to kids that are a bit nervous to touch animals at our interpretive touch tank, and it's really exciting to get them to at least put their little finger on a sea star.
16: And with so much to see and do, the Codys admit it's hard to leave empty-handed.
17: We've already spent money buying stuff.
16: Avery McCray, CTV News, St. Andrews, New Brunswick.
14: In Quebec, a pilot project in Montreal is aiming to save a breed of bees that are native to Quebec by creating environments where they can thrive. Anastasia Dextrine explains how the project is making a buzz, brick by brick.
3: Beyond holding up a building, a brick like this could help to support an entire ecosystem. Specifically designed bee bricks by Brique Recycle are being tested as an alternative nesting place for bees.
4: You can install inside a wall, you can put in the garden, on a post, or wherever you need it. And you have some holes in it of different size where solitary bees can find shelter.
3: Spokesperson Elodie Jeanne says solitary bees are different from honeybees. They're native to Quebec and they don't live in colonies. They're among the most effective pollinators, but the population has declined.
4: We have designed out nature from our buildings. They become smoother. A healthy pollinator population requires much more than just this.
3: She says bees need more green spaces and pesticide-free environments to thrive. And with bee bricks allowing people to plant inside building facades, they could be the building block to solving an environmental problem. So Brique Recycle is calling on those who are interested to reach out.
4: It's an invitation to talk about not only about the bees, but about our relationship with being urban and trying to introduce nature into our cities.
3: The team says the weather-resistant bricks are best placed where they'll receive sunlight. They must be installed at a certain height and routinely cleaned.
4: I have a bit less than 20% who raise their hand, but we'll have to see if it's a good place to install it. And we'll have to, we will try also to have a good variety of, you know, place.
3: The team plans to evaluate the results of the pilot project over the next 2 years. Anastasia Dextrine, CTV News.
14: Coming up, Canada may be out of the World Cup, but the impression the team has left on thousands of young soccer players lives on. We have more on that story next. Stay with us.
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6: 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I'm Kieran Dillon. 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On the pitch, a dark horse powered by a scoring superstar has emerged as a real contender at the World Cup.
7: Shoulder up. Skips away from his man. Shoulder up, and he's lifted it up for Haaland! He blunders again!
6: Norway's Erling Haaland, see there, stunned Brazil twice in a 2-1 victory to knock out the 5-time World Cup champions. He is now tied with both Lionel Messi and Kylian Mbappe in the race for the Golden Boot with 7 goals. This is the first time Norway has qualified for the quarterfinals of the World Cup. It will face either England or Mexico in Miami next Saturday. What a game. Now to Team Canada. Our World Cup run may have come to an end yesterday in the round of 16, but the tournament has already left its mark on the grassroots soccer community in this country. CTV's Josh Morano explores what impact the tournament has had on the nation's capital.
8: The Gloucester Hornets Cup has taken over the Hornets' Nest this weekend, welcoming in nearly 250 young players from across the region for a celebration of the game.
9: It's special because I get to learn new skills and make new friends.
8: The tournament on the heels of Canada's World Cup run, and for 17-year-old Ronaldo Yepele, the country's historic feat didn't just give him a team to cheer for, it gave him something to chase.
9: I'm trying to make the Canada team to like bring up higher next year and keep it going.
10: Knowing that a player that came from the same roots as us can make it to that high of a level, work that hard, and inspires a whole country means so much to us, and it inspires us all.
8: It's a dream that doesn't feel so far away here. Canadian star Jonathan David came up and learned the game as a member of the Gloucester Hornets before reaching the world stage.
10: Jonathan David previously actually played here. Becomes an inspiration, not just to me, to my whole team, and to the whole club here as well.
8: Organizers here say the World Cup has given the sport another boost, with more youth falling in love with the game and hoping one day to reach that next level.
11: We always expect to see a bit of surge when it's World Cup years. I mean, kids are excited, families are excited. I do expect that spike probably leading into the winter and next summer, and hopefully get more people playing the game, which is what everybody wants.
8: And as these young players take to the field, they're following a path that's produced one of Canada's best, hoping one day they can do the same.
12: Every kid in Canada and just across the world could strive to become more like the Canadian players. I hope myself that if I get good enough and I'm going to keep on working hard, that I could make the Canadian team.
8: Josh Morano, CTV News.
6: As we head to break, Latin America's only giant panda just celebrated her birthday in Mexico.
13: Feliz cumpleaños, Chin Chin. Que su historia.
6: Chin Chin, the giant panda, turned 36 yesterday, and a celebration was held at a Mexico City zoo in her honor. Now, a cake was even cut, and zoo authorities and visitors gathered to watch her eat her own special cake made with her favorite foods. Well, happy birthday. You don't look a day over 35. You're watching CTV News Channel. Your top stories are next.

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9: I'm out.
10: This guy, man, always on his phone, eh?

0: for Canada, it's can Carney make Canada credible?
1: Prime Minister Mark Carney is scheduled to leave for this year's NATO summit in Turkey, the first visit to the country by a Canadian prime minister since 2015.
2: I think we will only see with time whether or not the three parties can get to an agreement trilaterally and what kind of bilateral discussions can continue to be had.
1: The Canada-U.S. Trade Minister says there's uncertainty about the next steps in trade negotiations. This after the U.S. opts for annual reviews of CUSMA. And officials are clearing up after a train derailment in a Quebec community. We have the details coming up. Good evening. Thanks for watching CTV News Channel. I'm Karen Dillon. We begin this half hour with developing news. CTV News can confirm the federal government is set to announce which company has won the bid to build Canada's new fleet of submarines. Several industry and government sources have confirmed to CTV News that the Prime Minister will make the announcement on Monday. Two companies, one based in Germany, the other in South Korea, are competing for the contract to build Canada's next submarine fleet. The fleet is set to include 12 submarines. Now, the successful company could procure a contract worth an estimated value of more than $100 billion. Prime Minister Mark Carney will head to NATO this week. Alliance members are focused on the new defense spending target of 5% of GDP by 2035. Now, Canada has committed to that pledge, but has yet to outline how it will achieve it. CTV Ottawa Bureau Chief Graham Richardson reports.
3: It was a very 2026 moment a few weeks ago in the White House.
4: Now I want to take you, if you stay here, I go over to these boards here.
3: The NATO Secretary General Mark Rutte fawning over U.S. President Donald Trump and his push for more military spending from NATO members.
4: The Trump trillion shows you the increase Europeans and Canadians are paying into defense since you took office in 2017.
3: The Trump factor, one dynamic for this NATO meeting, the other, the war in Ukraine and Russian aggression. For Canada, officials describe a changed positive narrative about military spending. An announcement on Canada's submarine purchase is imminent. It could come just before Carney leaves for NATO.
0: Well, I think for Canada, it's can Carney make Canada credible as a military power? And I think it's the same thing for all of NATO. You know, this is not a summit about spending. It's actually a summit about can we produce the weapons.
3: Part of Canada's story at NATO will be told by Ottawa companies like Anvil.
5: We help modern militaries make sense of the enormous amount of battlefield data that is there.
3: They help coordinate battlefield data between different forces.
5: And show the world that Canada is producing kind of consequential important capabilities which can strengthen the alliance.
3: Despite all the spending by the allies, there is another side to the Trump factor Rutte did not mention.
0: President Trump has made the United States the most destabilizing power in the world. That's quite a statement. But really, the international order today is destabilized because of actions that the United States is taking.
3: Could Donald Trump's anger at European allies over the war in Iran overwhelm everything at next week's NATO meeting? Yes, that's possible. Canadian officials certainly hope that doesn't happen. They have a new story to tell about this country's newfound interest in its military for the first time in a long time. Graham Richardson, CTV News, Ottawa.
1: With more on the NATO summit, let's bring in former Conservative Foreign Affairs Minister Peter MacKay. Mr. MacKay, welcome.
6: Thank you, Karen. Good to be with you.
1: So Prime Minister Mark Carney is heading to the NATO summit in Turkey this week. Tensions are rising among allies there. So tell me, what is at stake for Canada at this meeting?
6: Well, I think it's legitimacy for NATO as an organization, including Canada. The focus, as stated on the NATO website, is investment, obviously, increased investment. Increased industrial capacity, which you can read into as more independent ability to create military equipment. And finally, I think what will be the hotly contested issue is the ongoing invasion of Ukraine by Russia. And clearly, President Trump is deeply immersed in all of these issues, but notably, he has spoken with President Zelensky and Putin quite recently within the last 24 hours over the weekend. And so there will be much discussion on all of those subjects, but Turkey, of course, has an important role to play in all of it, having brokered discussions both on the Ukraine front, but also, of course, on the Iran front. Turkey is uniquely situated to assist should they choose to do so.
1: So let's talk then about the defense spending. We know that, you know, there is that target that we want to meet, the 5% of GDP by 2035. How should Canada go forward in this meeting, in this summit, with that target in mind?
6: Well, I think with a little humility, as opposed to making a lot of grandiose promises, to get to 5% here, and just to give you an order of magnitude, we're going to have to triple spending. That is to say, to reach the 5% to get there from where we currently sit is about $160 billion annually. And there's a 10-year window to meet those commitments. Some NATO countries, for reference, have, like Poland, have already reached that summit. And the United States, of course, is just below that amount, as is Turkey and others. But it's a eye-watering amount of money to put into the military. I'm very supportive, as are many, but Canada's capacity to get there is going to be questioned.
1: So, Mr. McKay, Canada, before we let you go, is trying to position itself, let's say, as part of a middle powers coalition through initiatives like defense and security. Is that a realistic strategy for us right now?
6: Not sure. It's a short answer. It's a bit of a misnomer when we talk about the power of middle powers, and our prime minister has championed that cause. But when the United States first turns its attention to us in terms of a trade war, there were very few so-called middle powers who came to our defense. And similarly, I think it's, while it's a coalition of 32 countries at NATO, they are all, you know, walking very softly and not carrying sticks when it comes to the President of the United States. And so the big talk, the middle power coalitions, that's yet to take formation. It's aspirational at best.
1: Okay, well, thank you so much for your insights. That is our time for now, but always great to have you, Mr. McKay.
6: Thank you, Karen.
1: That is the former Conservative Foreign Affairs Minister, Peter McKay. Now to trade talks. Canada-U.S. Trade Minister Dominic LeBlanc says Canada is in somewhat uncharted territory after the U.S. decided not to renew CUSMA in its current form. Instead, the U.S. Has opted for annual reviews of the trade deal.
2: There was, in recent days, the meeting of the trilateral commission or trilateral meeting between the three ministers, a mechanism that already exists within CUSMA for them to come together periodically and discuss improvements that might need to be made or changes. But what remains to be seen is what the actual shape of a review process looks like, because the agreement itself doesn't set out specific requirements for what a review needs to contain or may not contain.
1: Now, Canada and Mexico hope the agreement would remain as is for another 16 years. LeBlanc says the change means there's no more predictability between the trading partners. He adds he's unsure how U.S. Trade Representative Jameson Greer intends to structure talks for the annual reviews, but he says bilateral talks could help reduce U.S. tariffs on Canadian goods that fall outside of CUSMA's protections. That includes tariffs on steel, aluminum, and softwood lumber. Now to Venezuela, where the death toll continues to climb after twin earthquakes devastated the country late last month. On Sunday, the Venezuelan community in Ottawa came together to honor the thousands of people who have lost their lives. CTV's Kimberly Johnson reports.
7: Candles burn outside a church in Gatineau, honoring the lives tragically taken in Venezuela's twin earthquakes.
8: Show that we care, even that we are in the distance, and our heart is with every Venezuelan around the world.
7: Carolina Izaguirre Campos, childhood friends, lost their entire family in the catastrophe. Nearly 3,000 people dead and tens of thousands remain missing after earthquakes rocked the South American nation on June 24th. On Sunday, the community coming together to mourn the lives lost with a mass, a prayer, and a candlelight vigil.
9: Viva Venezuela!
8: Because the infrastructure of our country wasn't taken care of for the last 25 years. And this is the reality.
10: We are suffering as a community, the people who is in there, but also the people who is far away, because we can see it. We see the news. It's like you can't go to bed and sleep. I haven't been sleeping properly.
7: The event organized by a group called All for Venezuela. It's part of a larger effort with similar events taking place in Toronto and Montreal to raise voices together
8: We need to heal together. We need to pray together. We need to be, to feel that we are strong and united in the help that we are organizing for Venezuela.
7: As efforts continue in Venezuela, so do efforts by the community here in Canada. A fundraiser also planned for next Saturday to support the country's recovery.
9: It's because Venezuela in this moment, at this very moment, needs any help from everybody.
7: Kimberly Johnson, CTV News.
1: To get back now, where a train has derailed in a community just north of Montreal. Officials say the train derailed in the city of Repentigny Sunday afternoon. CN Rail says its crews are responding to the incident, adding that 20 rail cars have been derailed. No leaks, fires, or injuries have been reported. Sunday marked the 56th anniversary of one of Canada's deadliest aviation disasters. Air Canada Flight 621 crashed into a farm field in Brampton in 1970. CTV's Rahim Ladhani has more on a memorial that is marking the tragic event.
11: With every strike, each of the 109 people who lost their lives in a horrific plane crash on July 5th, 1970 are remembered by friends and family.
12: It is 56 years, but it's a loss that has never unhappened. And it has impacted me since I was 13 years old when I lost my mother and two sisters in this plane crash.
13: That would have been Daddy's hobby. Can you believe that?
11: This plaque sits in Purple Lilac Memorial Park in Brampton. The former farm field is the exact site where Flight 621 slammed into the ground around 8 in the morning. The DC-8 aircraft was en route from Montreal to Los Angeles, preparing to make a routine stop at what is now Toronto Pearson International Airport. Pilot error led to the plane's right wing striking the ground during descent. The captain was able to get the aircraft airborne again, but shortly after, the wing's engine exploded, and the plane crashed in the village of Castlemore.
14: Yeah, I never knew my grandmother and two aunts who died in the plane crash, but I'm here now to celebrate their memory, and I'm here with my kids now to share with the next generation.
11: Pink polished granite markers are arranged in a mosaic on the path, symbolizing the 100 passengers and 9 crew members. They're placed in clusters to represent the family members on the plane together.
15: Whenever you come through here, you take the time to think about that and know that they're being lifted up.
11: Rob Warman is a retired Air Canada pilot. He says the tragedy of Flight 621 sticks with airline pilots to this day.
16: But I can tell you, for most pilots at Air Canada, they take July 5th very seriously. It's a day that is etched in our minds forever, our hearts. And we really, really feel for you folks.
11: Families say it took decades after the crash to connect with each other. Proper supports weren't in place in 1970, leaving them to mourn alone. It's why coming to this garden on this day is so very meaningful.
12: Thank you for remembering. Thank you for being here. And thank you for all the support, and just it's really appreciated, much more than you could imagine.
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1: Now to the prairies, where the second largest city in Manitoba has declared a state of local emergency due to flooding. Significant rainfall is expected in Brandon, Manitoba, which is increasing flood risk in the area. The city says the declaration will allow it to have additional authority and flexibility to respond quickly to evolving conditions. A dike has been put in the area in preparation of high water levels. Meanwhile, the nearby Sio Valley Dakota Nation and Minnedosa have both declared states of emergencies due to rapid rising floodwaters in the communities. Still to come, thousands are taking part in the Calgary Stampede. We'll have more on the festivities from Western Canada next. Stay with us.
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1: Firsts. So many firsts. Adventures. All-nighters. Tooth fairies. Tough lessons. Small wins. Big ones, too. First dates. True loves. Last goodbyes. And the first time realizing they won't be a kid forever. Make their firsts their own with Mido, the money app built for growing up.
2: 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Thanks for watching CTV News Channel. A pilot project in Montreal is aiming to save a breed of bees that are native to Quebec by creating environments where they can thrive. And as Anastasia Dextrine explains, the project is making a buzz brick by brick.
3: Beyond holding up a building, a brick like this could help to support an entire ecosystem. Specifically designed bee bricks by Brique Recycle are being tested as an alternative nesting place for bees.
4: You can install inside a wall, you can put in the garden, on a post, or wherever you need it. And you have some holes in it of different size where solitary bees can find shelter.
3: Spokesperson Elodie Jeanne says solitary bees are different from honeybees. They're native to Quebec and they don't live in colonies. They're among the most effective pollinators, but the population has declined.
4: We have designed out nature from our buildings. They become smoother. A healthy pollinator population requires much more than just this.
3: She says bees need more green spaces and pesticide-free environments to thrive. And with bee bricks allowing people to plant inside building facades, they could be the building block to solving an environmental problem. So Brique Recycle is calling on those who are interested to reach out.
4: It's an invitation to talk about not only about the bees, but about our relationship with being urban and trying to introduce nature into our cities.
3: The team says the weather-resistant bricks are best placed where they'll receive sunlight. They must be installed at a certain height and routinely cleaned.
4: I have a bit less than 20% who will raise their hand, but we'll have to see if it's a good place to install it. And we'll try also to have a good variety of place.
3: The team plans to evaluate the results of the pilot project over the next 2 years. Anastasia Dextrine, CTV News.
2: The Calgary Stampede is in full force with celebrations this weekend bringing in thousands of people who are eager to experience the best in Canada's Western traditions.
5: It's an opportunity for Calgary to put itself on the map for the world. It improves Calgary's reputation, Alberta's reputation, and of course our country's reputation as an incredible host for major events, as a safe place, as a welcoming place, and a place that everybody belongs.
2: Tourism Calgary says there was a record-setting attendance for the parade that kicked off the festivities on Friday. Now, the Stampede draws in more than $700 million for the province throughout the year, with $389 million generated throughout the 10-day festival. Tourism Calgary also notes that a boost in music events throughout this year may contribute to attendance numbers at the Stampede. Now to the Maritimes, where tourism season is also well underway, and for some, the next few months are crucial. CTV's Avery McCrae reports.
6: There's not a parking space to be had along Water Street, a clear indicator that the summer tourism season has arrived in St. Andrews.
7: We've been waiting for this for quite a while.
6: Kathy and Ed Cody are from Maine. This marks the first time they have been to St. Andrews by the Sea since their honeymoon 44 years ago.
7: Weather is beautiful over here, and so is the scenery.
8: And the people. The people are amazing. Yes. Amazingly friendly.
6: From now through Labor Day, tens of thousands of people will visit the charming tourist town. That includes people like Rowan Bennett, who made the hour-long drive from St. John for the day.
9: I love St. Andrews. It's a great place to come visit in the summer. The people are so friendly, and there's lots to do here.
6: Like browse at one of the dozens of unique shops that line the town's main strip. For Morgan Michener, who owns the nautical shop, the best part of the season is the people she meets.
10: It's just incredible talking to different people with different perspectives and meeting people and chatting with them and seeing people relaxed and enjoying the Maritimes, quite frankly.
6: Whale watching is another popular pastime here for tourists, as is grabbing a bite of fresh seafood from the Bay of Fundy along the water.
11: I think that we are all looking forward to it, and it's really been great for the retail restaurants and businesses downtown.
6: For many businesses here, the money generated over the next few months will help cover costs in the off-season.
12: You have to make hay when the sun shines, and, you know, a lot of people say it's 120 days of, you know, let's get at it. So I think we're off to a good start.
6: The Huntsman Marine Science Center says it sees about 35,000 visitors every summer to learn more about the marine life in the nearby waters and meet Snorkels the Seal.
9: I really enjoy talking to kids that are a bit nervous to touch animals at our interpretive touch tank, and it's really exciting to get them to at least put their little finger on a sea star.
6: And with so much to see and do, the Codys admit it's hard to leave empty-handed.
7: We've already spent money buying stuff.
6: Avery McCray, CTV News, St. Andrews, New Brunswick.
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0: Welcome back. Thanks for watching CTV News Channel. I'm Kieran Dillon. The Canadian men's national soccer team is back home after a historic run at the World Cup this year. Players and staff from the team landed at the Toronto Pearson Airport Sunday night. Their return home follows a devastating loss to Morocco in the round of 16. The Canadians lost that game 3-0, but it marked the team's best ever finish in a World Cup tournament. The team is the first from the host nation to exit this tournament this year. Canada's last appearance in the World Cup in 2022 saw them failing to exit the group stages. Great job, guys. And while Team Canada's World Cup run may have come to an end, the tournament has already left its mark on the grassroots soccer community in our country. CTV's Josh Morano explores the impact the tournament has had on the nation's capital.
1: The Gloucester Hornets Cup has taken over the Hornets' Nest this weekend, welcoming in nearly 250 young players from across the region for a celebration of the game.
2: It's special because I get to learn new skills and make new friends.
1: The tournament on the heels of Canada's World Cup run, and for 17-year-old Ronaldo Yepele, the country's historic feat didn't just give him a team to cheer for, it gave him something to chase.
2: I'm trying to make the Canada team to bring up higher next year and keep it going.
3: Knowing that a player that came from the same roots as us can make it to that high of a level, work that hard, and inspires a whole country means so much to us, and it inspires us all.
1: It's a dream that doesn't feel so far away here. Canadian star Jonathan David came up and learned the game as a member of the Gloucester Hornets before reaching the world stage.
3: Jonathan David previously actually played here. Becomes an inspiration, not just to me, to my whole team, and to the whole club here as well.
1: Organizers here say the World Cup has given the sport another boost, with more youth falling in love with the game and hoping one day to reach that next level.
4: We always expect to see a bit of surge when it's World Cup years. I mean, kids are excited, families are excited. I do expect that spike probably leading into the winter and next summer, and hopefully get more people playing the game, which is what everybody wants.
1: And as these young players take to the field, they're following a path that's produced one of Canada's best, hoping one day they can do the same.
5: Every kid in Canada and just across the world could strive to become more like the Canadian players. I hope myself that if I get good enough, and I'm going to keep on working hard, that I could make the Canadian team.
1: Josh Morano, CTV News.
0: As we head to break, Sunday marked the final day of a 4-day festival honoring ancient Greek traditions, philosophy, and religion. Festival ended with participants gathering at the foot of Mount Olympus. The festival began on July 2nd. It has been an annual tradition since the late 90s. You are watching CTV News Channel. Your top stories are next. Stay with us.

0: We don't tend to talk about them, but one in two of them might get hemorrhoids. 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
7: Canada isn't just pretty. 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We'll build a cleaner future in a way that only Canada can. 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

0: for Canada, it's can Carney make Canada credible?
1: Prime Minister Mark Carney is scheduled to soon leave for this year's NATO summit in Turkey, the first visit to the country by a Canadian prime minister since 2015.
2: I think we will only see with time whether or not the three parties can get to an agreement trilaterally and what kind of bilateral discussions can continue to be had.
1: The Canada-U.S. Trade Minister says there's uncertainty about next steps in trade negotiations. This after the U.S. opts for annual reviews of CUSMA. And officials are cleaning up after a train derailment in a Quebec community. Good evening. Thanks for joining us. You're watching CTV News Channel. I'm Kieran Dillon. We begin this half hour with developing news. CTV News can confirm the federal government is set to announce which company has won the bid to build Canada's new fleet of submarines. Several industry and government sources have confirmed to CTV News that the Prime Minister will make the announcement on Monday. Now, two companies, one based in Germany, the other in South Korea, are competing for the contract to build Canada's next fleet of submarines. The successful company could procure a contract worth an estimated value of more than $100 billion. Prime Minister Mark Carney will head to NATO this week. Alliance members are focused on the new defense spending target of 5% of GDP by 2035. Now, Canada has committed to that pledge, but has yet to outline how it will achieve it. CTV Ottawa Bureau Chief Graham Richardson reports.
3: It was a very 2026 moment a few weeks ago in the White House.
4: Now I want to take you, if you stay here, I go over to these boards here.
3: The NATO Secretary General Mark Rutte fawning over U.S. President Donald Trump and his push for more military spending from NATO members.
4: The Trump trillion shows you the

0: together the war in Ukraine and Russian aggression. For Canada, officials describe a changed positive narrative about military spending. An announcement on Canada's submarine purchase is imminent. It could come just before Carney leaves for NATO.
1: Well, I think for Canada, it's can Carney make Canada credible as a military power? And I think it's the same thing for all of NATO. You know, this is not a summit about spending. It's actually a summit about can we produce the weapons.
0: Part of Canada's story at NATO will be told by Ottawa companies like Anvil.
2: We help modern militaries make sense of the enormous amount of battlefield data that is there.
0: They help coordinate battlefield data between different forces.
2: And show the world that Canada is producing kind of consequential important capabilities which can strengthen the alliance.
0: Despite all the spending by the allies, there is another side to the Trump factor Ruta did not mention.
1: President Trump has made the United States the most destabilizing power in the world. That's quite a statement. But really, the international order today is destabilized because of actions that the United States is taking.
0: Could Donald Trump's anger at European allies over the war in Iran overwhelm everything at next week's NATO meeting? Yes, that's possible. Canadian officials certainly hope that doesn't happen. They have a new story to tell about this country's newfound interest in its military for the first time in a long time. Graham Richardson, CTV News, Ottawa.
3: With more on the NATO summit, let's bring in former Conservative Foreign Affairs Minister Peter McKay. Mr. McKay, welcome.
4: Thank you, Kieran. Good to be with you.
3: So Prime Minister Mark Carney is heading to the NATO summit in Turkey this week. Tensions are rising among allies there. So tell me, what is at stake for Canada at this meeting?
4: Well, I think it's legitimacy for NATO as an organization, including Canada. The focus, as stated on the NATO website, is investment, obviously, increased investment. Increased industrial capacity, which you can read into as more independent ability to create military equipment. And finally, I think what will be the hotly contested issue is the ongoing invasion of Ukraine by Russia. And clearly, President Trump is deeply immersed in all of these issues, but notably, he has spoken with President Zelensky and Putin quite recently within the last 24 hours over the weekend. And so there will be much discussion on all of those subjects, but Turkey, of course, has an important role to play in all of it, having brokered discussions both on the Ukraine front, but also, of course, on the Iran front. Turkey is uniquely situate to assist, should they choose to do so.
3: So let's talk then about the defense spending. We know that, you know, there is that target that we want to meet, the 5% of GDP by 2035. How should Canada go forward in this meeting, in this summit, with that target in mind?
4: Well, I think with a little humility, as opposed to making a lot of grandiose promises, to get to 5% here, and just to give you an order of magnitude, we're going to have to triple spending. That is to say, to reach the 5% to get there from where we currently sit is about $160 billion annually. And there's a 10-year window to meet those commitments. Some NATO countries, for reference, have, like Poland, have already reached that summit. And the United States, of course, is just below that amount, as is Turkey and others. But it's a eye-watering amount of money to put into the military. I'm very supportive, as are many, but Canada's capacity to get there is going to be questioned.
3: So, Mr. McKay, Canada, before we let you go, is trying to position itself, let's say, as part of a middle powers coalition through initiatives like defense and security. Is that a realistic strategy for us right now?
4: Not sure. It's a short answer. It's a bit of a misnomer when we talk about the power of middle powers, and our prime minister has championed that cause. But when the United States first turns its attention to us in terms of a trade war, there were very few so-called middle powers who came to our defense. And similarly, I think it's, while it's a coalition of 32 countries at NATO, they are all, you know, walking very softly and not carrying sticks when it comes to the President of the United States. And so the big talk, the middle power coalitions, that's yet to take formation. It's aspirational at best.
3: Okay, well, thank you so much for your insights. That is our time for now, but always great to have you, Mr. McKay.
4: Thank you, Karen.
3: That is the former Conservative Foreign Affairs Minister, Peter McKay. Now to trade talks. Canada

0: U.S. Trade Minister Dominic LeBlanc says Canada is in somewhat uncharted territory after the U.S. decided not to renew CUSMA in its current form. Instead, the U.S. Has opted for annual reviews of the trade deal.
1: There was in recent days the meeting of the trilateral commission or trilateral meeting between the three ministers, a mechanism that already exists within CUSMA for them to come together periodically and discuss improvements that might need to be made or changes. But what remains to be seen is what the actual shape of a review process looks like, because the agreement itself doesn't set out specific requirements for what a review needs to contain or may not contain.
0: Now, Canada and Mexico hope the agreement would remain as is for another 16 years. LeBlanc says the change means there's no more predictability between the trading partners. He adds he's unsure how U.S. Trade Representative Jamieson Greer intends to structure talks for the annual reviews. But he says bilateral talks could help reduce U.S. tariffs on Canadian goods that fall outside of CUSMA's protections. That includes tariffs on steel, aluminum, and softwood lumber. Now to Venezuela, where the death toll continues to climb after twin earthquakes devastated the country late last month. On Sunday, the Venezuelan community in Ottawa came together to honor the thousands of people who have lost their lives. CTV's Kimberly Johnson reports.
2: Candles burn outside a church in Gatineau, honoring the lives tragically taken in Venezuela's twin earthquakes.
3: Show that we care, even that we are in the distance, and our heart is with every Venezuelan around the world.
2: Carolina Izaguirre Campos, childhood friends, lost their entire family in the catastrophe. Nearly 3,000 people dead and tens of thousands remain missing after earthquakes rocked the South American nation on June 24th. On Sunday, the community coming together to mourn the lives lost with a mass, a prayer, and a candlelight vigil.
4: Viva Venezuela!
3: Because the infrastructure of our country wasn't taken care of for the last 25 years. And this is the reality.
5: We are suffering as a community, the people who is in there, but also the people who is far away, because we can see it. We see the news. It's like you can't go to bed and sleep. I haven't been sleeping properly.
2: The event organized by a group called All for Venezuela. It's part of a larger effort with similar events taking place in Toronto and Montreal to raise voices together.
3: We need to heal together. We need to pray together. We need to feel that we are strong and united in the help that we are organizing for Venezuela.
2: As efforts continue in Venezuela, so do efforts by the community here in Canada. A fundraiser also planned for next Saturday to support the country's recovery.
6: It's because Venezuela in this moment, at this very moment, needs any help from everybody.
2: Kimberly Johnson, CTV News.
0: To get back now, where a train has derailed in a community just north of Montreal. Officials say the train derailed in the city of Repentigny Sunday afternoon. CN Rail says its crews are responding to the incident, adding that 20 rail cars have been derailed. No leaks, fires, or injuries have been reported. Sunday marked the 56th anniversary of one of Canada's deadliest aviation disasters. Air Canada Flight 621 crashed into a farm field in Brampton in 1970. CTV's Rahim Ladhani has more on a memorial that is marking the tragic event.
7: With every strike, each of the 109 people who lost their lives in a horrific plane crash on July 5th, 1970 are remembered by friends and family.
8: It is 56 years, but it's a loss that has never unhappened. And it has impacted me since I was 13 years old when I lost my mother and two sisters in this plane crash.
9: That would have been Daddy's Bobby. Can you believe that?
7: This plaque sits in Purple Lilac Memorial Park in Brampton. The former farm field is the exact site where Flight 621 slammed into the ground around 8 in the morning. The DC-8 aircraft was en route from Montreal to Los Angeles, preparing to make a routine stop at what is now Toronto Pearson International Airport. Pilot error led to the plane's right wing striking the ground during descent. The captain was able to get the aircraft airborne again, but shortly after, the wing's engine exploded, and the plane crashed in the village of Castlemore.
4: Yeah, I never knew my grandmother and two aunts who died in the plane crash, but I'm here now to celebrate their memory, and I'm here with my kids now to share with the next generation.
7: Pink polished granite markers are arranged in a mosaic on the path, symbolizing the 100 passengers and 9 crew members. They're placed in clusters to represent the family members on the plane together.
10: Whenever you come through here, you take the time to think about that and know that they're being lifted up.
7: Rob Warman is a retired Air Canada pilot. He says the tragedy of Flight 621 sticks with airline pilots to this day.
11: But I can tell you, for most pilots at Air Canada, they take July 5th very seriously. It's a day that is etched in our minds forever, our hearts. And we really, really feel for you folks.
7: Families say it took decades after the crash to connect with each other. Proper supports weren't in place in 1970, leaving them to mourn alone. It's why coming to this garden on this day is so very meaningful.
8: Thank you for remembering. Thank you for being here. And thank you for all the support, and just it's really appreciated, much more than you could imagine.
7: Rahim Ladani, CTV News.
0: Now to the prairies, where the second largest city in Manitoba has declared a state of local emergency due to flooding. Significant rainfall is expected in Brandon, Manitoba, which is increasing flood risk in the area. The city says the declaration will allow it to have additional authority and flexibility to respond quickly to evolving conditions. A dike has been put in the area in preparation of high water levels. Meanwhile, the nearby Sio Valley Dakota Nation and Minnedosa have both declared states of emergencies due to rapid rising floodwaters in the communities. Still to come, thousands are taking part in the Calgary Stampede. We'll have more on the festivities from Western Canada next. Stay with us.
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0: Welcome back. Thanks for watching CTV News Channel. A pilot project in Montreal is aiming to save a breed of bees that are native to Quebec by creating environments where they can thrive. And as Anastasia Dextrine explains, the project is making a buzz brick by brick.
20: Beyond holding up a building, a brick like this could help to support an entire ecosystem. Specifically designed bee bricks by Brick Recycle are being tested as an alternative nesting place for bees.
21: You can install inside a wall, you can put in the garden, on a post, or wherever you need it. And you have some holes in it of different size where solitary bees can find shelter.
20: Spokesperson Elodie Jeanne says solitary bees are different from honeybees. They're native to Quebec and they don't live in colonies. They're among the most effective pollinators, but the population has declined.
21: We have designed out nature from our buildings. They become smoother. A healthy pollinator population requires much more than just this.
20: She says bees need more green spaces and pesticide-free environments to thrive. And with bee bricks allowing people to plant inside building facades, they could be the building block to solving an environmental problem. So Brick Recycle is calling on those who are interested to reach out.
21: It's an invitation to talk about not only about the bees, but about our relationship with being urban and trying to introduce nature into our cities.
20: The team says the weather-resistant bricks are best placed where they'll receive sunlight. They must be installed at a certain height and routinely cleaned.
21: I have a bit less than 20% who raise their hand, but we'll have to see if it's a good place to install it. And we will try also to have a good variety of, place.
20: The team plans to evaluate the results of the pilot project over the next 2 years. Anastasia Dextrine, CTV News.
0: The Calgary Stampede is in full force with celebrations this weekend bringing in thousands of people who are eager to experience the best in Canada's Western traditions.
22: It's an opportunity for Calgary to put itself on the map for the world. It improves Calgary's reputation, Alberta's reputation, and of course our country's reputation as an incredible host for major events, as a safe place, as a welcoming place, and a place that everybody belongs.
0: Tourism Calgary says there was a record-setting attendance for the parade that kicked off the festivities on Friday. Now, the Stampede draws in more than $700 million for the province throughout the year, with $389 million generated throughout the 10-day festival. Tourism Calgary also notes that a boost in music events throughout this year may contribute to attendance numbers at the Stampede. Now to the Maritimes, where tourism season is also well underway, and for some, the next few months are crucial. CTV's Avery McCrae reports.
23: There's not a parking space to be had along Water Street, a clear indicator that the summer tourism season has arrived in St. Andrews.
24: We've been waiting for this for quite a while.
23: Kathy and Ed Cody are from Maine. This marks the first time they have been to St. Andrews by the Sea since their honeymoon 44 years ago.
24: Weather is beautiful over here, and so is the scenery.
25: And the people. The people are amazing. Yes. Amazingly friendly.
23: From now through Labor Day, tens of thousands of people will visit the charming tourist town. That includes people like Rowan Bennett, who made the hour-long drive from St. John for the day.
26: I love St. Andrews. It's a great place to come visit in the summer. The people are so friendly, and there's lots to do here.
23: Like browse at one of the dozens of unique shops that line the town's main strip. For Morgan Michener, who owns the nautical shop, the best part of the season is the people she meets.
27: It's just incredible talking to different people with different perspectives and meeting people and chatting with them and seeing people relaxed and enjoying the Maritimes, quite frankly.
23: Whale watching is another popular pastime here for tourists, as is grabbing a bite of fresh seafood from the Bay of Fundy along the water.
28: I think that we are all looking forward to it, and it's really been great for the retail restaurants and businesses downtown.
23: For many businesses here, the money generated over the next few months will help cover costs in the off-season.
29: You have to make hay when the sun shines, and, a lot of people say it's 120 days of, let's get at it. So I think we're off to a good start.
23: The Huntsman Marine Science Center says it sees about 35,000 visitors every summer to learn more about the marine life in the nearby waters and meet Snorkels the Seal.
26: I really enjoy talking to kids that are a bit nervous to touch animals at our interpretive touch tank, and it's really exciting to get them to at least put their little finger on a sea star.
23: And with so much to see and do, the Codys admit it's hard to leave empty-handed.
24: We've already spent money buying stuff.
23: Avery McCrae, CTV News, St. Andrews, New Brunswick.
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0: Welcome back. Thanks for watching CTV News Channel. I'm Kieran Dillon. The Canadian men's national soccer team is back home after a historic run at the World Cup this year. Players and staff from the team landed at the Toronto Pearson Airport Sunday night. Their return home follows a devastating loss to Morocco in the round of 16. The Canadians lost that game 3-0, but it marked the team's best ever finish in a World Cup tournament. The team is the first from the host nation to exit this tournament this year. Canada's last appearance in the World Cup in 2022 saw them failing to exit the group stages. Great job, guys. And while Team Canada's World Cup run may have come to an end, the tournament has already left its mark on the grassroots soccer community in our country. CTV's Josh Morano explores the impact the tournament has had on the nation's capital.
9: The Gloucester Hornets Cup has taken over the Hornets' Nest this weekend, welcoming in nearly 250 young players from across the region for a celebration of the game.
10: It's special because I get to learn new skills and make new friends.
9: The tournament on the heels of Canada's World Cup run, and for 17-year-old Ronaldo Yepele, the country's historic feat didn't just give him a team to cheer for, it gave him something to chase.
10: I'm trying to make the Canada team to bring up higher next year and keep it going.
11: Knowing that a player that came from the same roots as us can make it to that high of a level, work that hard, and inspires a whole country, it means so much to us and it inspires us all.
9: It's a dream that doesn't feel so far away here. Canadian star Jonathan David came up and learned the game as a member of the Gloucester Hornets before reaching the world stage.
11: Jonathan David previously actually played here. Becomes an inspiration, not just to me, to my whole team, and to the whole club here as well.
9: Organizers here say the World Cup has given the sport another boost, with more youth falling in love with the game and hoping one day to reach that next level.
30: We always expect to see a bit of surge when it's World Cup years. I mean, kids are excited, families are excited. I do expect that spike probably leading into the winter and next summer, and hopefully get more people playing the game, which is what everybody wants.
9: And as these young players take to the field, they're following a path that's produced one of Canada's best, hoping one day they can do the same.
31: Every kid in Canada and just across the world could strive to become more like the Canadian players. I hope myself that if I get good enough and I'm going to keep on working hard, that I could make the Canadian team.
9: Josh Morano, CTV News.
0: As we head to break, Sunday marked the final day of a 4-day festival honoring ancient Greek traditions, philosophy, and religion. The Promethea Festival ended with participants gathering at the foot of Mount Olympus. The festival began on July 2nd. It has been an annual tradition since the late 90s. You are watching CTV News Channel. Your top stories are next. Stay with us.

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11: And now your summer forecast with Ariana.
12: A major heat wave's moving in, courtesy of Love Island, USA. Forecasts predict 100% chance of romance and drama. Team, how's it feeling out there? Woo! Temps are climbing fast. We're seeing hot spots nationwide. No doubt this will be the hottest season yet.
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15: From the National Newsroom of the Canadian Press, I'm John Kennedy. Canada U.S. Trade Minister Dominic LeBlanc says he's not concerned about whether the Trump administration will try to use bilateral trade talks to weaken a common front between Canada and Mexico during later trilateral discussions. It comes after the U.S. opted this week for annual reviews of the Canada-U.S.-Mexico Agreement on Trade instead of renewing it in its current form until 2042. Mexico is hosting a U.S. delegation during the week of July 20th as a part of its own bilateral negotiations with the U.S. Canada has not announced a date for a similar meeting. LeBlanc says he and his Mexican counterpart have made a joint request for their U.S. counterpart about the structure of the discussions as a part of CUSMA's annual review. A state of emergency has been locally declared in Brandon, Manitoba, as the region braces for floods. The city says the Assiniboine River is forecast to rise in the coming days, with its peak flows expected later this month. Mayor Jeff Fawcett says the declaration allows the city west of Winnipeg to take proactive flood protection action. Meantime, the town of Swan River in Manitoba continues to recover since a massive flood on Wednesday that forced residents of roughly 200 homes to flee. Police in St. John's, Newfoundland have used an aerial drone to catch an alleged arsonist in the act.
16: The Royal Newfoundland Constabulary says officers were using a drone for additional patrols of the Cochrane Pond area Sunday morning. On the outskirts of the city, Cochrane Pond has been the site of a number of recent fires, including four on Saturday alone. That's according to radio station VOCM. Around 8:15 a.m. local time, officers used the drone to spot a man allegedly setting fire to a vehicle. Police kept an eye on the suspect with the drone while officers on the ground found and arrested him. The 52-year-old was held in custody and is set to appear in court for arson charges. David Augustine, The Canadian Press.
15: Meanwhile, Iran's top leaders attended funeral ceremonies for the late Supreme Leader.
17: Iran's top officials and brothers of the country's new supreme leader have gathered in the country's capital to attend the funeral prayers for the late Ayatollah Ali Khamenei. Their presence before hundreds of thousands of people would have been unthinkable during the Iran War. The 86-year-old Khamenei died in the opening moments of the war earlier this year, along with other family members and officials. Israel also has targeted others who appeared publicly during the war, but still unseen was Iran's new supreme leader, Ayatollah Mojtaba Khamenei. He is believed to be in hiding after reportedly being wounded in the airstrike that killed his father. I'm Rika Ann Garcia.
15: This is the Canadian Press. In sports, the Edmonton Oilers have signed defenseman Shakir Mukhamadulin to a 2-year contract extension. The deal on average has an annual value of $1.75 million US, and the 24-year-old came over to Edmonton as a part of a trade that sent defenseman Darnell Nurse to the San Jose Sharks. Addison Patterson had 19 points and 9 rebounds. Matthew Kamba had 17 points and 6 rebounds, and the Calgary Surge won their second game in 15 starts with a 92-84 decision over the host Vancouver Bandits in Canadian Elite Basketball League action today. Meanwhile, Juan Soto's 2-run single in the second inning gave New York the lead. Nolan McLean regrouped after a rough start, and the Mets held off Atlanta's ninth inning comeback attempt to beat the Braves 10-9 in a rain-delayed game. From the Canadian Press, I'm John Kennedy.
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19: Tim Powers here in for Bashy this week, and welcome to the best of the Bashy Capello Show, where we look back at some of the top interviews and best moments from the past 5 days of news. Here's what's ahead on this hour of the program. This week, we were celebrating Canada Day on July 1st. The United States officially notified Canada and Mexico that it will not be renewing the Canada-US-Mexico Free Trade Agreement. It was not surprising news, but it adds the anxiety and uncertainty around the trade file. We'll speak with CTV News political analyst Eric Hamm to get a sense of how trade politics are being treated in Washington and what it all means as we look ahead to the U.S. midterm elections in November. Then another historic milestone on Wednesday, one that you may not have heard about, the 110th anniversary of the Battle of the Somme in World War I. We'll take a closer look at the legacy of that pivotal battle and how it impacted the province of Newfoundland especially. This week, a new memorial exhibit in France was unveiled honoring the sacrifice of Canadian soldiers, created in partnership with Memorial University. We'll speak with Memorial's president and vice chancellor, Dr. Janet Morrison, about the occasion. All week long, we've been hearing about extreme heat across central Canada. The heat wave in Ontario and Quebec is expected to finally break this weekend. We spoke with Dr. K from the Ottawa Hospital for his advice on staying well and staying safe when the mercury climbs above 30 degrees. And rounding out this hour, talk science to me with CTV science and technology specialist Dan Oriskin. What you need to know about bats and rabies, plus our AI chatbots, employees, you'll want to hear that. All this ahead on the first hour of the Best of the Bashy Capello Show.
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19: Tim Powers sitting in for Vashi this week. She's on a well-deserved vacation. Last week, U.S. Ambassador to Canada Pete Hoekstra told Vashi, the Kuzma deal is not close.
20: Obviously, we're not anywhere close to announcing any type of a framework or an interim agreement. I really think it's in the hands now on our side. It's going to be the president, and I'm assuming on the Canadian side, it will be the prime minister to determine what the next steps are, and directionally where we're headed.
4: Now, the deadline is 2 days away, and no additional details have been revealed. Where do things stand on both sides heading into this and what comes next after July 1st? Delighted to be joined by our friend Eric Hamm. Eric, of course, is a CTV U.S. political analyst and a former U.S. congressional staffer. Eric, I don't know what to ask about this because we've had umpteen conversations on it. One day we could be signing it, the next not. But on June 29th, where is the United States of America currently on Kuzma?
21: You know, this is pretty striking. We're talking about the biggest trade agreement, perhaps the biggest economic impact, not just to the United States, but to the entire region. And it's not even being discussed at all by any of the press in the United States right now. And it seems as though Kuzma has gone into a black hole. And the only time it comes up, of course, is when we hear the president talk about it. And, of course, when he speaks about it, he's speaking about walking away from the agreement, which we know would be a huge disaster for the president. Because of what it would mean for the economy, what it would mean for jobs. And we're already seeing that impact play out as it continues to delay the opening of the Gordie Howe Bridge that connects Canada to the United States from Michigan to Ontario. And also, I think what we're seeing here is, again, these are two nations that have been economically intertwined for more than six decades now. And the fact that the agreement, as we know, has no idea. I mean, there's literally, we know less about what's going on with Kuzma than we know about what's going on with the Iran MOU between Washington and Tehran right now. And I think it's very striking that there is just so little information that we're getting in terms of, is there a deal? Has the deal been changed? You know, will we see it fortified? It's just striking right now what's happening.
4: I mean, no insult to the people of the United States when I ask this question. This is directed at the U.S. administration and this president, but previous presidents, previous administrations, to your point about what is happening with the United States and Iran, were able to walk and chew gum at the same time and focus on multiple issues. Is this administration capable of that?
21: You know, I think it is, but just like, and I think this is also something that has gotten lost. And again, I think it's a much bigger story than it gets because, again, this is something the press simply isn't amplifying. Mm-hmm. President Donald Trump negotiated that MOU with Iran. It wasn't like he had a team of seasoned, experienced diplomats or negotiators doing it. The president himself did it, and it largely took place over social media with the president on Truth Social. That is exactly what is happening here, I believe, and that the president is signaling what he wants, and we know day to day it changes. One day he says, oh, we should just walk away from this, and of course, with the people that he has inside his administration, they're going to take that cue from the president, and I think we see where things just don't move. And then the next day, we get something completely different from Donald Trump. And I think that's why we're in this period of economic and trade limbo, because the president himself changes literally from day to day in terms of his position on where he stands.
4: In previous administrations, Eric, who had relationships with Canada, there were powerful cabinet or sub-cabinet members who we paid attention to see what they were saying and doing. You can go back to George H.W. Bush and you looked at George Baker. You can go to W and you looked at the Vice President, Dick Cheney, and others, Condoleezza Rice, etc., with Barack Obama, you know, he also had a number of surrogates that were important to him. Is there anybody at the cabinet or sub-cabinet level we should really be watching for and listening to at the moment as it relates to what's really happening around Kuzma?
21: That's a really good point, because in previous administrations, you have seen cabinet-level secretaries or officials who were empowered to do the job and to carry out the mission of the administration. And again, what we're seeing here is it's not that people are not empowered. It's just that they are taking their orders from a president who is wildly inconsistent and oftentimes unstable. And because the vision and the mission literally changes from day to day, you don't have people in this administration who have the gravitas and the power, frankly, to push the president, or it would actually be the chief of staff, Susie Wiles, mm-hmm. to actually to narrow the president down on one topic or one issue or the other. And that's what we're seeing play out here, which is why it's always helter-skelter and haphazard in terms of what is being done. For example, we're still waiting on a trade agreement with the EU. Many of the president has been saying for, you know, every other month that there's a trade agreement with this country or with that country, but we never actually see the details. And we only got the details of an MOU because, of course, they were pressed on it and Congress wanted it. And Congress has been pushing back saying that they need to actually sign off on this, which is what we're also going to see from Congress on Kuzma as well. But again, we're just not seeing anything because what we see from this president is simply headlines, and then the details seem to fall into a black hole.
4: One thing that has been consistent, at least on the Canadian side, is the presence of Doug Ford, the Ontario Premier, in the United States. He's now headed off to the Western Governors meeting to speak about this. I believe it was North Carolina he was in last week. He's been to Texas, of course, and elsewhere. Are Canadian premiers talking to their peers in the United States? Is that helping amp up pressure or awareness of the challenges of Kuzma falling apart?
21: It does place pressure on the administration, but unfortunately, this administration simply doesn't take its cues from Congress. It doesn't even take them from polling data at this point. President Donald Trump, recognizing that he has no more elections left to run, is simply adhering to his own guidance on all of this. And that is why it's so puzzling in terms of what we're seeing play out. But we have seen lawmakers meet with various officials from Canada. And of course, that's how we got the resolution where you in Congress, which was a rare rebuke, where you had lawmakers press this administration to eliminate the tariffs on Canada. And most lawmakers, in fact, all lawmakers recognize the importance of Canada, which is why I think Americans have such an outsized approval of Canada. In fact, it's higher in terms of what Americans think of Canada than what Americans actually think of America right now. That's how striking things are playing out right now. But will that have an impact on the president moving forward or prioritizing Kuzma? Unfortunately, that's just not the case. And the biggest reason for that, of course, is President Donald Trump just has this disdain for Canada. And the reason why is he believes wholeheartedly that it should be a territory that's subservient to the United States and fall under his jurisdiction, which is why the president has been so haphazard and dismissive about engaging with Canada, even on a trade deal that's important to millions of Americans.
4: And I would say good luck with that. Eric, always a pleasure to have you. Thank you for joining us today. You have a good July 4th if we don't talk to you before then.
21: You bet. Thanks so much for having me.
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4: Tim Power sitting in for Vashi. On the morning of July 1st, 1960, roughly 800 soldiers of the Newfoundland Regiment went over the top to advance across no man's land in Beaumont-Hamel, France. A solitary shell-raged tree stood roughly halfway across the battlefield. It served as a tactical landmark for direction, but also a tragic warning as enemy fire became heavily concentrated in its vicinity. The tree was known as the Danger Tree. Within just 30 minutes of advancing, the regiment was practically wiped out. The next morning, only 68 soldiers of 800 were able to answer the roll call, many of whom were cut down right near the Danger Tree. The tree became a symbol of loss, and it eventually fell into decay. For years, as a stand-in marked
9: the spot where the original once stood. But today, something historic. A replica danger tree made through a collaboration between Memorial University and Veterans Affairs Canada using archival imagery of the danger tree will be unveiled at the cemetery at Beaumont Hamel, Newfoundland Memorial Site in France, where the battle took place 110 years ago. Delighted on this important day to have the president of Memorial University of Newfoundland, Dr. Janet Morrison, with us. I will call her Janet as I know her. I'm sure she won't mind. Janet, what is it just like to be there at the moment?
10: Oh, that's a great way to start. It is humbling. This is a place of reverence. It's sacred ground, and I'm very mindful that it's Memorial University's origin story. So I got here yesterday, and it was quiet yesterday, and I had the privilege of getting a tour from folks in the Department of National Defense. But today it's quite animated.
9: The origin story. Let's set that up for the audience first. You and I know it, given our connections and history with Newfoundland and Labrador. Before we get to the tree, tell us about Memorial University and its special story.
10: Yeah, so as you noted, this was a place of heroism, of sacrifice, and of loss. And when the war ended, Newfoundland was left grieving, a generation of young men who, in effect, crossed the Atlantic and never returned. So they left fishing villages and outports and towns, carrying with them the hopes, the pride of their families and communities. But, the First World War left no community in Newfoundland untouched. And the names of those fallen were sons and brothers, neighbors, classmates, friends. And so in their honor, the people of Newfoundland and Labrador built a monument of opportunity, in effect, Tim, a living memorial that would honor that sacrifice by investing in the future. And so this is the legacy of Memorial University, you know, a place where knowledge can be pursued and potential can be cultivated. This remains the place in our province that educates teachers and promotes literacy and helps shape the future.
9: Indeed it does. It is a wonderful living memorial to the sacrifice that so many of these young men made on that day, almost 110 years ago. Now, when you heard that our engineers at your Faculty of Engineering were building a replica of the danger tree, how did that make you feel?
10: Wow. Well, so Veteran Affairs Canada approached us about this possibility, as you would know, in the midst of our centennial celebration. And certainly we embraced that opportunity. And we just, I can't even describe to you the pride. I have colleagues here with me from Technical mm-hmm. Services. And so my colleagues, Glenn and Chris, are here on behalf of their teammates and colleagues. And so we'll all stand with tremendous pride as it's unveiled today here in France.
9: I've been to Beaumont Hamel. I've seen and felt the emotions. You have such a great sense of solemnity. Is the replica tree going to be exactly where the original tree was, Janet?
10: It is. And so I fully expect people will start to see images. The tree actually was only installed last Thursday.
9: Huh.
10: So it was transported by Veteran Affairs Canada. It left Memorial's campus and was transported by Veteran Affairs. It arrived, it was installed, but it's only been up since Thursday. And so I think some of the first photos were taken yesterday, and I fully expect those images will reach Newfoundland and Labrador soon.
9: No doubt they will. Tell us about what is expected at the ceremony of commemoration tomorrow. The tree unveiling is tonight, but that's two very intense emotional days. And it is the 110th anniversary. What are we going to see and hear?
10: So the ceremony today, which is, where the tree stands and the marker of where so many fell, will be short-ish. It's about 90 minutes, but there are representatives here from Newfoundland and Labrador, obviously from the Canadian Armed Forces and from Veteran Affairs. There's actually lots of Newfoundland and Labradorians here, which I think, again, is such a commentary on our history and commitment to people, place, and remembrance. The ceremony tomorrow will be a bit broader in scope, and we're thrilled that the replica danger tree will be in place for that. And so it will be obviously a solemn occasion, as you noted, the 110th anniversary of the Battle of the Somme and the Battle of Beaumont-Hamel. And I'm going to take lots of photos. I expect those two will make it back to Newfoundland and Labrador shortly.
9: You're not a historian, but you are an academic. You are a teacher. How important is it that this history continue to be remembered and understood, and now having such a central symbol of that history, the danger tree, back on the battlefield?
10: Oh, such a great question. And actually, my undergraduate and graduate, one of my graduate degrees are in history, and I've been thinking about that a lot over the last 48 hours. You know, and particularly at this moment in history, when the world is so disrupted and where every day we hear about conflict, I think, you know, the remembrance that comes from being on this site and understanding what was sacrificed, the loss that was experienced here, you know, lest we forget. I think that's really important. But I also think, you know, memorials, again, origin story, that from that sacrifice can come tremendous opportunity, and the cultivating of human potential that happens at Memorial day in and day out, none of us should lose sight of where that came from and why it continues to matter.
9: Just before I let you go, I have to share this, and it'll lead to one last question. I had the good fortune of meeting one of your colleagues today, and Jennifer O'Neill. That colleague told me a story about how her great-grandfather was actually in the Royal Newfoundland Regiment and did a sortie the day before, on June 30th, 1916, and he was injured that day, and he was carried away and missed being part of the battle and the carnage that took place. And it reminded me of how personal and connected this battle, all of that it symbolizes, still is to people in Newfoundland and Labrador, isn't it?
10: Yes, so very much so. One of my colleagues, again, from Technical Services, who's here, was asked to bring a photo of, I think it was his great uncle, who actually survived the battle, was injured, survived the battle, but lived with that trauma, obviously, and the sense of loss that was all around him for the rest of his life. And so, again, my colleague Chris just humbled by the request from his family to bring that photo here to Beaumont-Hamel. Like, I can't even imagine the emotion that comes with that. Again, such a privilege to be here. Tim, I'm just overwhelmed with emotion and wish that everybody could be here with us today.
9: Tomorrow's also about remembering. Remember that.
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11: Now this update from the Canadian Press. Canada-U.S. Trade Minister Dominic Leblanc says he's not concerned about the Trump administration using bilateral talks with Mexico to weaken the common front between Canada and Mexico during trilateral discussions. It comes after the U.S. opted to not renew the Canada-U.S.-Mexico agreement until 2042, instead choosing for annual reviews of the trade pact. Brandon, Manitoba has declared a state of local emergency as the community braces for floods. Mayor Jeff Fawcett says that declaration will allow the city west of Winnipeg to take proactive flood measures when it comes to protecting the community. Police in St. John's, Newfoundland have used an aerial drone to catch an alleged arsonist in the act. The Royal Newfoundland Constabulary says officers were using the drone for additional patrols of the Cochrane Pond area this morning when officers spotted a man allegedly setting fire to a vehicle. From the Canadian Press, I'm John Kennedy.
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1: Tim Powers in for Vashi. Well, if you are in Ontario and Quebec, you know it's very, very hot, and the weather has been quite the journey. It starts in the day as one thing and ends later. So how are you looking after yourself? What should you be doing? Earlier today, I talked to Dr. Quadro Karamangatang, who is the critical and palliative care physician at the Ottawa Hospital and host of Prevention Over Prescription podcast. Have a listen. Dr. K, welcome to the show. How are you doing on this hot, hot day?
2: Tim, I won't lie. I am doing gloriously, if that's a word. I love this weather. I love the sunshine. I love being able to get outside. So this is Dr. K in his prime.
1: Well, you're far better than me, just for the audience's understanding. Both Dr. K and I are in Ottawa. Ottawa has been hit hard by this heat dome and all the subsequent storms and after effects that have come with this. As Dr. K and I are talking, it's about 38 degrees Celsius going to 46 with the Humidex. And unlike Dr. K, I'm not doing so well. Went for a run yesterday morning, was outside playing baseball with my son, and it took the good out of me. Now, I don't want this all to be about me, Dr. K, but I suspect there's a few other people who are trying to navigate how best to enjoy the warmth while at the same time stay healthy and not get shattered. What do you suggest? What are some good health management tips in this

0: weather.
1: Yeah, this is a good topic for discussion, Tim. And the overarching theme to me is don't try and be a hero on days like this. You've got a lot of potential activities you could be doing. You've got your kids that you could be playing with. But it's important to be taking breaks. It's important to be well hydrated. And when I say hydration, it's not just water. You also want to think about electrolytes, salt, magnesium, potassium. These are the electrolytes that enhance your hydration and often can make sure you have that. Have to be on a hero on a day like this. If you are in a hot environment and can get a chance to get in a cool air conditioned location after a certain period of time, that's a nice mix that you can do to not be overwhelmed on a day like this.
0: I was noticing, and you are the scientist of the two of us. I know this from training before, but when I went yesterday morning, you know, I'm in reasonably good shape, and I went out. It was 8:30. It always fascinates me on hot days what happens with your heart rate. Even if your pace is slower, which it was, your heart rate will go up. What happens to the heart with most people in and around the environments like we have right now on hot days like this when you're exercising?
1: Yeah, it's a good question. It's kind of like when you have any time in a sauna or on a steam, your heart rate's going to go up because your body is working to try and cool the body. It's also trying to make sure it's getting all the oxygen to the muscles because in some ways you're working when your body's working when it's that hot. And so this is why it's so important not to overdo it because this is an added strain. It's like working. It's like this is not a direct comparison, but it's like in some ways working out with or doing a run with a 10-pound vest now because you are having to do that much more extra work for your body to maintain its performance. So this is all factors in. So, you know, we've seen it definitely when the few times I've got to work the marathon, the days like this or even cooler, we do see more people coming in, definitely, whether it's heat stroke, whether it's cramping, whether it's injuries, whether it's heart attacks. Like these are the times where people are putting more strain on their body, so it's important to listen to your body, don't push it too hard, and make sure you're well hydrated. And the other thing too, on days like this, Tim, like if you are going to go out, you also want to make sure you're well rested and take time to recover afterwards too.
0: Yeah, the heat can be so totaling. And as you say, anybody spent time in a sauna, when you feel so fatigued afterwards, you kind of have an understanding of why based on what you've described. Hydration breaks, fascinating because it links to where I'm going next with the conversation. You know you're an athlete. You've no doubt been checking out the World Cup. A lot of ridicule around these hydration breaks that have been happening. But what's the difference for some of those high-performance athletes? And I'm thinking directly, Dr. K, tonight, Toronto, Portugal is going to play Croatia. Ronaldo, one of the world's greatest soccer players, will be on the field. The hydration breaks have been called momentum killers, but on a night like tonight, they would seem to be quite important for these high-performance athletes.
1: I couldn't agree more. I think, remember, these guys have been training under all sorts of conditions. They're the best-trained athletes in the world, so they're more accustomed than you or I to these extreme weather conditions. That being said, if we have an opportunity to make sure that they have an opportunity to perform their best and avoid injury, kind of makes sense to me. But I do hear you about that momentum killer. It's like an ingrained timeout, like you and I have seen it in multiple sports. That appropriately called timeout, that appropriate break that just kind of shifts momentum, it's different. But you know, on a day like this would be, I'm sure the athletes are grateful for it.
0: Well, and just staying with that, because and talking to our Toronto audience, those who are lucky enough to get a ticket and those who are going to watch tonight in the FIFA zones and the like are going to be outside. It's going to be hot. It's going to be as hot or hotter in Toronto for the game tonight as it was experienced yesterday. For people who are going to something tonight, who are going to be outside watching things, the same rules apply. And what do you say about alcohol and taking that in on a night like this when you want to be celebratory?
1: Yeah, this is a very good question. So one, if you got any like a hat or anything that could protect you from the sun exposure, this will help. A second, if you're in a shaded area, that could also help tremendously. You know, some arenas don't have any shade on certain sides, so just be cognizant if you're walking into that. Third, if you are having some alcohol, think about hydration at the same time. Like, let's be honest, it's not realistic to say don't drink at all. But one of the kind of approaches I often think about is if you're having something to drink, because you're often going to lose more fluid than you're going to retain, just make sure you're piggybacking that with something that's going to hydrate you. So whether it's water, whether it's an electrolyte drink, just anything that's going to continue to allow you to stay hydrated. And just, once again, listen to that body. It's a little bit harder if you're really inebriated, but if you're like most of us, just having a social drink here and there, just be listening to your body. If you're feeling overheated, if you're feeling a little drowsy, take that break. The other component to this, too, is like make sure to eat stuff, too. Like, I think sometimes it could, your appetite might be a little bit suppressed because of all that's going on, but having enough in your stomach, making sure that you're getting a little bit of sugar in there too, can also help in terms of feeling less exhausted and overwhelmed by the heat.
0: All great advice, Dr. K. You can still have fun in the heat. You just need to be smart. My strategy, I'm getting on a plane and going to Newfoundland tonight. I don't have to worry about heat there, Dr. K. The cool sea breezes will moderate me. Great to chat with you as always, my friend. Thank you.
1: All right, stay cool, my friend.
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0: TV science and technology specialist. Now, Dan, when I saw the list of topics, I felt honored because I know you love your bats and you've done a lot of research work on bats. And there was this tragic story in 2024 of an 11-year-old boy who died of rabies because he apparently had gotten from a bat at the cottage. 2 years later, public health officials have released a full report. What does the report say? What should we know about bats and rabies in Ontario, Dan? Because this seems like something that's almost 100 years after it we should be talking about it.
1: Yeah, I mean, it's a rare disease. Nobody's gotten, or no human has gotten rabies in Ontario since 1967 up to this.
0: Really?
1: And so if you look across Canada, 28 cases of human rabies in the last 100 years. Like, it's just not a common disease, but it is so bad and it is preventable. And really what was missing here was just knowledge of what to do when a person comes in contact with a bat and what the risks are. And so, this is just a good opportunity. It's cottage time. Everybody's going to be out in the woods and there are bats out there and that's great because they eat mosquitoes. And if you don't touch the bat, you're good. If there are bats flying around your cottage and you're seeing them, that's great. They should be there. They're friendly. They're doing their thing. It's lovely. But the bats that are doing things the way they want to do them are very good at staying away from people. And so they won't end up touching you. They'll end up, you know, they might get in the room, but they'll fly around and try to get out and you'll let them out and we'll be good. Again, nothing to worry about. But if you do come into contact with a bat, there's a small chance that it does have rabies. And what turns out from this report is that this 11-year-old boy woke up and he had a bat on his skin and he brushed it off. The dad came into the room, picked up the bat with a pot and a lid, took it outside, let it go. And the kid had no visible scratches, no visible bites, didn't say, you know, had been asleep, but didn't experience any injury. And so they thought nothing of it. And it turns out that that was the sort of big mistake that they made, because by the time symptoms started to develop about 2 weeks later, it had been too long. And that disease had sort of takes its time to take effect. But while he wasn't doing anything, that virus was making its way up the nerves of his arm, up the nerves from wherever he was bitten to his brain. And once the symptoms start to show, it's because that virus is in the brain. And so tragically, he died. But if he had gotten a shot, if he'd gone and told a public health official or a doctor what had happened and just gotten pre-exposure shots, he would have been fine. Millions and millions of people get pre-exposure shots after coming into contact with wildlife. And of the people who get those shots, it's extremely rare for someone to die, even if there's a bit of a delay before they get the shots. But if you wait for symptoms, that's when you have a problem. So the big take-home message is, if you don't touch it, you're fine. But if for any reason you come into contact with a bat or any other wild mammal, you just go tell a doctor and they'll give you some rabies shots and you'll be fine.
0: Yeah, my mother used to do a ton of work with the Humane Society in Newfoundland and Labrador. And I know if she ever did get bitten by one of the wild animals she was trying to deal with, she would quickly go off if she wasn't up to date in a rabies shot and get one. That seems to be the best course of action, correct? If you encounter a wild animal, get that rabies shot.
1: Yeah, absolutely. And so the skunks can carry it. It's a mammal disease. So it could be a skunk, could be a raccoon, could be a bat. And the thing is, it's probably fine. The bat might be fine, but you don't know until it's too late. And so, you really just have to treat every scenario as though it's the worst case scenario. And it used to be that rabies shots were like in the stomach and very painful. It's just a series of shots in the arm. It's not a big deal. Yeah. And you're going to be fine. And it's so incredibly effective that it's just, and really that's what really strikes me about this is that if the parents had known what I just said, none of this would have happened. And so it's just really important for everybody to just have that wired into their heads that if you touch a wild animal, you just got to go tell a doctor about it and they will, and they can take action that'll protect you. It's just a really tragic story. And of course, I'm not blaming the parents by any stretch and I'm applauding them because they're part of they together with these doctors decided to put out this statement 2 years later and say, please don't walk in the same sort of steps as we did. Make sure that if your child comes into contact with a wild animal like a bat, that you tell the doctor about it.
0: Yeah, and then you must applaud them for the courage it's taking to do that. Just one last question. I didn't mean to go deep on the bats, but I am now because this can happen, right? I was at a cottage in North Carolina, and there was a bat in the cottage, and we tried to catch it and get it outside. We eventually did, but what should you do in those circumstances then if you are in a place where there are bats? How do you coax them out without having contact that could be problematic?
1: Yeah, I mean, the best case scenario is that you can open a door and then it just flies out the door, or you open a window and it flies out the window. If it lands and you can get close to it, you can pick it with a shoebox or in fact, the pot and lid idea is not a bad one. I would wear thick gardening gloves if I were going to do something like that. And, you know, just put it somewhere where it just can't get to anybody. Just take it outside. You don't have to make sure it flies. You don't have to throw it in the air or anything like that. Just move it outside and it should take off on its own.
0: All right, we'll move on, but that's fascinating on so many levels.
1: It is.
0: We'll give fake news a break today because I want to get to this one with the 2.5 minutes we have left. And the pitfalls of calling AI an employee. Oh boy, tell me about this.
1: Well, so this is a thing that's starting to happen, is a lot of companies want to show that they're on board for AI and that they're AI friendly, and they want their stockholders to know that they're using AI. And so they'll do things like putting AI bots in their org charts and saying like, well, you know, we have an AI robot that is on our HR team. And so that robot is named Scout, and Scout's job is to look at job applications, conduct first round interviews, put forth candidates, and like you treat it like a person. And so you say Scout is handing over this report on who we should hire. And this is, some people did a series of experiments and they just showed that when you do that, people don't take as much accountability in fact checking the work of Scout because they think of it as a person. So if you say to a person, we had an AI model find a list of employees, they'll be very critical and check that list before they pass it on. But if they think that, you know, Scout did it, this employee that's made of AI, they won't be as critical of it. And so there's a bit of a problem there with them not having the same, I mean, they're like, I believe it's about 18% less likely to find mistakes that it made if they're told it's an AI employee as opposed to just told that it's an AI tool.
0: Next thing, AI employees will be unionizing. They'll have their own labor movement. I mean, it's joking aside, it's fascinating where this can actually go, right? As we explore and embrace AI. I'll just give you 20 seconds to wrap a bow around this. What should we be doing here, Dan, then?
1: Well, I think the companies are expecting that calling AI an employee is going to have these benefits, that it's going to make people more likely to use it, and that it's going to make people think their company's doing the right thing. And this just shows pitfalls. It doesn't show any advantages to doing that. So don't do that. Don't say that AI is an employee.
0: I will pass that on to many of my younger peers who love AI. Dan, great to chat with you today. Thank you, my friend.
1: Yeah, thank you. I also love AI, but just don't make it my friend. It's not a person.
0: Well, I know I'm talking to the real Dan Riskin, or at least that's what they tell me. So there you go. All right, that is Talk Science to Me with our friend Dan Riskin.
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3: From the National Newsroom of the Canadian Press, I'm John Kennedy. Canada-U.S. Trade Minister Dominic LeBlanc says he's not concerned the Trump administration could use bilateral trade talks to weaken a common front between Canada and Mexico during trilateral discussions. It comes after the U.S. opted this week for the annual reviews of the Canada-U.S.-Mexico Agreement on Trade instead of renewing it in its current form until 2042. While Mexico expects to host a U.S. delegation during the week of July 20th as a part of its own bilateral negotiations with the U.S., Canada has not yet announced a date for a similar meeting. The upcoming NATO summit has been reduced in scale from its typical alliance gathering of 2 full days of meetings. It's been scaled down to 1 dinner and 1 session where representatives of all member states will huddle. Canada's former ambassador to NATO, Kerry Buck, says the summit is aimed at avoiding any drama, noting the focus will be on managing the U.S. and keeping U.S. President Donald Trump committed to the alliance. Prime Minister Mark Carney will attend the NATO summit. Toronto's World Cup hosting duties may have come to an end, but some experts question about what kind of economic legacy the tournament will leave.
6: The city says the municipality, province, and federal government spent $380 million to host 6 matches in Toronto over 4 weeks. Despite the influx of visitors, Toronto hotels say occupancy rates were down during the first 2 weeks of the World Cup. Payment processing company Moneris says credit card data showed only a modest boost in spending and less than Taylor Swift's Eras Tour. Taisha Redden, a professor of urban planning at the University of Toronto, says the economic windfall so far is likely below expectations. Diana Mussina, The Canadian Press.
3: Unionized workers who operate and maintain regional services in Metro Vancouver are considering a full-blown strike. The Greater Vancouver Regional District Employees Union made the announcement today as a part of escalating job actions. The two unions' presidents say 25 popular regional parks in the city will be without workers who fix trails, collect garbage, and provide immediate first aid for injuries, among other duties. An out-of-control wildfire in BC's interior has triggered a second evacuation order. Police believe the fire was caused by human activity. Canadian Press reporter Lisa Laporte says the Brunswick Creek fire was first detected near Boston Bar on Thursday and has grown to cover 100 hectares of land.
8: The Boothroyd Indian Band issued an evacuation order Sunday morning after a previous order issued by the Fraser Valley Regional District. That order covers residents living in the North Bend area.
3: Meantime, an evacuation alert has been issued for Boston Bar itself, a community of just under 200 people. Canada's Félix Auger-Aliassime has advanced to the quarterfinals at Wimbledon. The Montreal native needed 5 sets to get past Spain's Alejandro Davidovich Fokina. The Canadian will face 7th-seeded and 7-time Wimbledon champion Novak Djokovic. This is the Canadian Press. In sports, Summer McIntosh is the new world record holder in the women's 200-meter butterfly. The Toronto swimming sensation touched the wall in 2 minutes, 1.65 seconds tonight at the Canadian Trials in Montreal, breaking a Chinese long-held record. Erling Haaland headed in the go-ahead goal in the 79th minute and scored again before the end of regulation time, capping Norway into the World Cup quarterfinals for the first time with a 2-1 win over Brazil, showcasing the young striker on soccer's biggest stage. Haaland had 2 goals and is tied with Lionel Messi and Kylian Mbappe for the most in the tournament with 7 apiece. Miles Powell had 28 points and 6 assists. Kellen Tynes had 18 points and 6 assists, and the Scarborough Shooting Stars improved to 14-2 with a 99-95 win over the Brampton Honey Badgers in Canadian Elite Basketball League action. From the Canadian Press, I'm John Kennedy.
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17: It's the TED Radio Hour from NPR. I'm Manoush Zomorodi. On the show today, what happens when we become obsessed with predicting the future?
18: It was the FIFA World Cup in Doha, Qatar. So it was in November, which means my students were here. They were in our workroom, and they were huddled around a laptop.
17: Brendan Dwyer is a former football coach and now a professor of sports leadership. He's at Virginia Commonwealth University, which is a financial supporter of NPR. On this day, his students had bet on a game, but not the way Brendan expected.
18: They were watching Morocco and Belgium, which is a very unconventional game for these students to watch, because they weren't from Morocco or Belgium. But these students were like enthralled by this game. And as the game was going on, more students were starting to gather around. And it was not a knockout round game. It was certainly not a semifinal or a final. And it was an interesting game, but we're talking second half. It's not the last couple minutes. But each moment, they were yelling and screaming and getting upset. I found that they were getting upset mainly at the referee more than they were getting upset at, you know, a missed shot or a missed pass or a misplay by one of the players.
17: Okay.
18: That's when it was like, what are you guys cheering about? And they mentioned that they weren't betting on the outcome of the game. They were betting on the number of corner kicks.
17: In other words, they weren't cheering for either team specifically. They were just hoping to see more corner kicks because they'd put money on it.
18: So every time the referee awarded a corner kick or did not, they reacted a certain way. And that was hilarious to me, and also at the same time got me a little caught off guard, because I've never seen, one, I didn't realize you could bet on the number of corner kicks at that point. And two, the fact that these students were so enthralled, not by who's going to win a World Cup game, but corner kicks. And the students won. They picked the over and they won the over.
17: What Brendan saw with his students watching the World Cup were the early signs of an exploding marketplace.
18: You know, this is a growing trend in sport fandom. We're not just watching the wins and losses. Now we're watching an additional game within that with the sports betting apps and now with the prediction markets. We can always find a way to up the ante. It's not just sitting back watching the game for, you know, the beauty of the game.
19: 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Step one, open the BetMGM Sportsbook.
17: From sports betting...
20: Kelsey lets you legally trade on anything.
17: ...to prediction markets.
21: Prediction is literally what computers do. Prediction is intelligence.
17: ...to tech CEOs who make grand statements about how AI will inevitably shape society.
22: By the end of 2028, more of the world's intellectual capacity could reside inside of data centers than outside of them.
17: Forecasting the future has become a national pastime. But what do we lose when we model, price, and place bets on our future? Today on the show, predictions. Why humans have, for millennia, tried to anticipate what's next, and how money and financial incentives change our experiences of the here and now. So back to Brendan Dwyer. He has spent the last two decades studying sports fans and their habits around sports betting, which had been illegal in most U.S. states, with some key exceptions.
18: Some sort of sports betting has been around in the United States forever. Whether it's been legalized or not, you know, there's been at a bookie or it's been in a bar, Las Vegas or New Jersey, horse racing that would kind of get close to sports, but weren't really the traditional sports betting as we know now. The money lines, the parlays, all the fun interactive apps that make it scarily easy to bet.
17: With the internet came the dawn of online fantasy sports leagues.
18: As fantasy sports became more popular in the early part of the 2000s, it started to knock down our preconceived notions about risk and reward and interactivity of fan engagement. You put money down at the beginning of the year, you compete against your friends and family, and you may get money back out in, if you're talking about football, you put money down in August, you may get money back in January if your season-long fantasy team plays well. And through a number of tests, they realized this is probably not gambling. So it got a carve-out from a number of gambling laws across the country.
17: For two decades, state and federal regulators battled against online betting platforms. Then they found themselves in a new fight as these platforms started offering daily opportunities for fans to bet on fantasy leagues.
18: And it changed the narrative on our broadcasts, where people were talking about daily fantasy sports, talking about odds. But most importantly, it really kind of tested the water from a consumer perspective, a cultural perspective, and we found out that our society had a bit more of a favorable association with betting.
17: Was this gambling? How stringent should laws be? The debate and legal battles continued all the way up to the Supreme Court in 2018. Brendan Dwyer explains from the TED stage.
0: Brief history. So in 2018, the Supreme Court struck down the federal ban on sports gambling. Since then, 37 states plus the District of Columbia passed laws where we can bet on sports.
17: Since he gave this talk in 2025, two more states have joined that list.
0: That has been huge for the betting industry. The American Gaming Association estimated in 2017 just under $5 billion was spent on sports betting, primarily physically in a casino. In 2024, that number was $150 billion, 95% of it online. The sports betting industry has become its own economic engine, transforming the DNA of the sports fan along the way.
17: You study sports consumer behavior, basically sports fans, how they respond, but that has changed since 2018. Talk us through this big Supreme Court decision and how it relates to sports betting today.
18: Yeah, the change and deregulation of sports betting and allowing the states to make their own laws and allowing, at this point, close to 70% of Americans to legally bet on sports has fundamentally changed the sport industry. You know, now sports fans at the tip of their fingers through their phones can bet on pretty much anything as it relates to professional sports, college sports, and has driven a lot of money into the sports industry. It has changed the way sports is broadcasted, the way we watch it, and ultimately how fans behave.
17: I have to say, I didn't really pay attention. I don't think many people like who aren't into this world even knew. Like, how big a deal was it?
18: For people in the sports industry, it's a huge deal. I mean, individuals like Mark Cuban, the owner of the Dallas Mavericks, I mean, he's gone on record to say it double the value of his franchise because of sports betting. That's how much money and interest and focus sports bettors put on sport consumption because they watch games longer, they watch more sports, they watch pre-games and analysis, which all of that drives media contracts, it drives advertisement, and that is the real fuel of the sport industry.
17: Is that a bad thing? I mean, we could all use a little pleasure these days. When does it become problematic?
18: Well, the economist in me that wants my students at VCU to find jobs, I like that there's more money in the sports industry, but from, you know, a sports purist and someone that worries about problem gambling of certain populations, I do worry about how the transactional nature of sports because of sports betting is changing not just how fans interact with sports betting, but also how it is portrayed and how it's potentially changing decisions within the sport. Right now, we are over-sponsoring, we are over-advertising, we are targeting specific groups. I think all of that is going to have to change because as more research comes out in all sorts of fields, addiction, problem gambling, or it's even marketing and advertising, a lot of the research is consistent in that you can't continue to target specific groups and advertise this much without providing safety nets. It's not done in any other part of the world the way we're doing it right now, even though we're bringing in lots of money.
1: When did the rise of prediction markets start to happen? They turn everything from the weather to political debates. When they turn regular life into a sport, can you sort of trace that back to that 2018 Supreme Court decision? Do you think they're related?
18: Yeah, I think they're related. Prediction markets are very interesting phenomena in that they kind of combine a lot of different things. I think sport has probably made them more commonplace. Legal sports books have tried to get them shut down because they're trying to protect their service. Mm-hmm. So I think as it relates to sports, it has taken off because there's still a number of states that don't have legalized sports betting, including California and Texas. Huh. Some very large states with lots of people. In most states, you have to be 21 to bet. And so there are gaps in the marketplace that prediction markets fill, and it's also unregulated. It's peer-to-peer. There's no house. So there's just a lot more opportunity in the prediction market for individuals that are looking to monetize their perceived ability as a sports fan and don't feel like they want to live in the environment of a sports book. I think trust is an issue with sports books. These are the platforms that offer the bets, the parlays, and all that. There's always going to be trust issues with them because there's going to be a belief that, you know, they didn't set the lines properly and that they're making too much money. And when there's trust issues, people are always going to try to find an alternative way to make money.
1: When we come back, we'll dig into Brendan Dwyer's research about which sports fans are betting responsibly and which ones are getting carried away.
18: I work with 18 to 24-year-olds on a daily basis, and I worry about their decision-making for anything they do. They have overconfidence and regulation issues to everything. And so when you add overconfidence and sports and money, it worries me even more.
1: Today on the show, the pull of predictions. I'm Manoush Zomorodi, and you're listening to the TED Radio Hour from NPR. We'll be right back.
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1: It's the TED Radio Hour from NPR. I'm Manoush Zomorodi. Today on the show, we are looking into the pull of predictions. And we're talking to Brendan Dwyer, who has spent 20 years researching sports gambling and the sports fans who do all that betting.
18: Who are these individuals from a consumption perspective? How do they compare to general sports fans? What are they watching? How much are they watching? What do they look like from a fan perspective in terms of loyalty, involvement? To really trying to establish a baseline, because in our field, there really wasn't any academic literature on what the American sports bettor looked like.
1: Tell me what you found.
18: Well, I mean, there are all sorts of different sports bettors. They consume at all different levels. As your involvement, which is a attitude, not necessarily a behavior, as your cognitive involvement, so your attachment and then your emotional involvement increases the more you consume everything. And so we see sports bettors from the lowest level that are consuming more than non-bettors. But then those that are at the highest level, the ones that consider themselves almost predictive analysts, are consuming so much sport because they want to find that edge. Sports bettors are not disengaged, they're over-engaged. And those highly involved sports bettors, they are part spectator, part day trader. The scoreboard is no longer where you put the final result. It's the balance of open bets. Now we have games sometimes starting at 9 a.m. and ending at 2 a.m. That means the book is always open, creating a perpetual loop of deposit, wager, outcome, repeat. And when loyalty, attention, and money become so intertwined, so do the incentives at every level, the league, the team, fans, even the athletes. The question isn't whether sports betting enhances engagement. It clearly does. The question is, what type of engagement is it? My students would later tell me they remember the corner kicks. They don't remember who won the game. It was Morocco, by the way, 2-0. And that is the trade-off. We've quickly monetized the moment, and we've lost the meaning in the process.
1: Is there something kind of sad about that? Does the former football coach in you feel sort of bereft at that statement?
18: Well, I think it's sad in a couple different ways. I think this is an issue for our entire society, but I don't like seeing people at sporting events in particular, but even when they're watching sporting events with their friends, staring down looking at their phones. Because it is a shared experience. You should be enjoying the moment and the opportunity together to watch your team play and talk about what is occurring. So that's one aspect. And then, yeah, I do think we are seeing our athletes as more of a chess piece or a machine to achieve a goal as opposed to a player on a team, and that team is trying to achieve a common goal. So, yeah, as a former coach and person who loves sports, I think it does take away from something that sports was not meant to be.
1: I'm thinking just of my own family, my husband, son, big Knicks fans, and they watch the game because it is an emotional roller coaster. There's no money down, but I can imagine that I would be concerned if that then turned into something more time consuming and more about starting to make money.
18: Yeah.
1: What happens that people start to think, I'm good at this, I have a knack for this, and this can be financially remunerative for me?
18: Well, I guess I could start off by saying pretty much any sports fan thinks they know more about sports than everyone else. So I think, you know, especially when you talk about 18 to 24 year old males, they have a built-in level of confidence about a lot of things, but in particular about sports. It is also at a time in their life where for a lot of them, money is important to them, and they oftentimes do not have a lot of it. From what we found in our research, they see betting as an opportunity to make money. And it's that combination of overconfidence and impulsivity of younger individuals that is troublesome. That's really more evident in younger people than older people. And older people, we found in our research, are more rigid, which also comes with challenges in terms of changing their perceptions and their behaviors towards betting. But I think majority of sports bettors are very responsible bettors.
1: Oh, really? They are?
18: I think they're irrational, but I think in terms of the amount of money they spend, they have it under control for the most part. But the younger individuals, overconfidence and impulsivity, if their belief in sports betting is an opportunity to make money, is really a challenge.
1: Do the words matter? Like if you said to a young person who's into sports betting, you know, you're gambling, would they push back on that? Would they say absolutely not?
18: No, I think they enjoy the risk. Another study we have conducted found that risk plays no role in their decision to gamble. If they know it's more risky, that's not going to make any impact on their decision. I work with 18 to 24 year olds on a daily basis.
1: Yeah.
18: And I worry about their decision making for anything they do. They have overconfidence and regulation issues to everything. And so when you add overconfidence and sports and money, it worries me even more.
1: Uh-huh.
18: Because it's not just like going to Vegas. If you go to Vegas and you play specific games, there is some skill in luck. You know, if you play blackjack, if you play poker, craps, there's more skill in those games than if you play roulette or a slot. Those are more luck-based. In sports, you can have a much higher perception of the skill.
1: Hmm.
18: You think you are smarter. You know more. And that enhanced illusion of control is what we call it, can be detrimental.
1: I love that phrase, enhanced illusion of control. I think nobody feels like they have any control over their lives right now. Do you think that that might be what's driving some of the growth of sports betting and prediction markets in general? Is it just wanting to have fun and get away from the world? Or is it trying to feel as though you can get a grip on what is going on, especially when the economy feels so unpredictable?
18: Yeah, that's a very good point. There is a feeling of wanting to have a stake and control in a certain situation that feels uncontrollable. And this has been a growing trend really since the late 90s, early 2000s, when fantasy sports really took off as an activity, where it went from being a few hundred thousand people playing it to millions.
1: Hmm.
18: People didn't want to just be a passive fan anymore. They didn't want to sit on the couch and watch a game. They wanted to have increased action so that there is a game going on within the game, and they're actually pulling the strings of that game within the game. Now we have betting in all the different ways. You're right in that this gives me some active participation in something that I have zero control over. And there are a lot of things in our life right now that we kind of feel like we're just sitting in the passenger seat.
1: That was Brendan Dwyer. He's a professor and director of research at the Center for Sports Leadership at Virginia Commonwealth University. You can see his full talk at ted.npr.org. Today on the show, we're exploring why humans have such an insatiable desire to predict the future.
3: We're always wondering about what can go wrong, and we are up at night, you know, millions of us thinking, am I going to have a job? Am I going to be okay? Is my family going to be healthy? And so on and so forth.
1: This is Carissa Veliz.
3: I'm an associate professor at the Institute for Ethics in AI, and I'm the author of Prophecy.
1: Carissa is investigating two things: our willingness to turn to AI and ask it to model and predict everything from our health to business outcomes, and how the CEOs running those AI companies insist their products are inevitably changing the world. Do those predictions just become a self-fulfilling prophecy? And are we forfeiting our own agency and our willingness to believe them? She says these are questions that philosophers have been asking for thousands of years, from oracles in ancient Greece to court astrologers in the Middle Ages.
3: Yes, as the story goes, King Louis XI had an astrologer in court, and one day the astrologer predicted that a lady of the court would die within a week, and she did. So Louis was really rattled, because he figured that either the astrologer had actually murdered the woman just to prove his accuracy and impress people, or he could actually see the future, in which case he could threaten Louis himself. What if he saw the end of Louis? So the king decides that the astrologer has to be murdered. And he gives his servants the order that upon his signal, they are to throw the astrologer out the window to a certain death. When the astrologer comes to meet Louis, the king asks him one last question. He says, "Given your prophetic abilities, tell me, how long will you live?" And the astrologer, not missing a beat, replies, "I will die 3 days before your majesty." And Louis, go figure, never gives a signal.
1: I mean, it is an ingenious answer.
3: Very smart astrologer.
1: Very, very smart. So how, having heard that story, how do you tie that to artificial intelligence and the era in which we are living in now?
3: What the story suggests is that predictions are not always quests for knowledge or hypotheses, as we usually associate them with. sometimes predictions are quests for power, and I don't think the astrologer found his answer in the stars. I think he understood the power of prediction, and he used it in a very clever way to get himself life insurance. And when you think about AI, you realize that the kind of AI that we're using, machine learning, is nothing but a prediction machine. What it means is that it uses data from the past and projects it onto data it doesn't have. And I think that we haven't fleshed out the implications of that, because if predictions were only about knowledge, then okay, fine, this is a scientific endeavor, but they're not. And one very basic reason for why they're not is that predictions are never facts. They can be educated guesses, they can be power plays, they can be wishful thinking, they can be estimates, but the future is unwritten and facts belong to the past. Even though we tend to associate prediction with knowledge, I'd like to invite you to consider the possibility that most of the predictions that you encounter in an everyday setting are closer to the realm of power than that of knowledge.
17: Carissa Veliz continues from the TED stage.
3: It might seem that the days in which we sought astrologers and soothsayers to tell us about the future are very distant. But often we use AI as the new Oracle of Delphi, and tech executives whisper in the ears of our leaders, much like court astrologers used to. Granted, the technology is different, but the political role is not. Predictions are often power plays in disguise. They justify value-laden decisions under the pretense of facts. Better understanding prediction matters more than ever, because we're relying on forecasting more than ever with AI. And based on how we talk about prediction, we're being much too naive about it. But AI is science, you might think. It's cutting-edge technology, right? Well, depends on the kind of AI and how we use it. AI can be a great technology to make predictions about molecules in the search for new antibiotics. But predictions about human beings are fundamentally different than those about things. Predictions about the weather don't influence the weather. Predictions about people influence people. Social predictions tend to act like magnets. They bend reality towards themselves. They affect the reality they purport to predict.
1: So let's explain a little bit more, just if people are uncertain about how AI is built on prediction. In that these models have digested basically the entire internet, and they're looking to what people have written previously, how they've constructed sentences, words, ideas, and then simply replicating that when we ask them a query, when it comes to LLMs, at least.
3: That's exactly right. The large language model outputs a likely response, and many people think that it's a response that's likely to be true, but that is actually imprecise. Uh-huh. It's a response that is likely to have been given by a person, had you asked a person, and likely to have been accepted by another person, because the way these models were trained was with human beings. So they would suggest two answers to a human being, and then a human being would prefer one of those, and then the model would learn what human beings prefer. But as we well know, sometimes human beings don't prefer the truth. We prefer good stories. And so the models are not trained to track truth.
1: Can you tell us more about some of the use case scenarios you're seeing where AI is being used as a forecasting tool in terms of trying to predict human behavior that you think is dangerous?
3: Yeah, so insurance is very important one. And we're going from population level predictions, as in how many people in 10 million are going to get diabetes, to individualized predictions. Is this person going to get diabetes? And that is much more dangerous because it creates self-fulfilling prophecies, much more

0: I put his insurance premium up, that in itself might lead to more stress, which leads to worse health. So I affect that person very directly. Human beings are so suggestible, and we can be so stressed out by circumstances that corner us. And the whole point of insurance is to pool risks such that the unlucky don't have to burden their unluckiness alone.
1: Mm.
0: So another use case is giving out any kind of opportunity. So using AI for giving out loans, for giving out jobs, for deciding whether somebody should have an apartment, for making decisions in the justice system having to do with bail or with sentencing. And as far as I can tell, we are using AI pretty much in every sphere of life.
1: The argument that I hear with many of these examples actually is, well, more information is good information. And so why would we not look to the past and look at trend lines and the data so that we can make better choices going forward?
0: Essentially, we are reducing people's capacity to defy their odds. If you take into account that predictions are not facts, arguably they don't count as information. The second point is that when you're looking for a needle in a haystack, if you add hay to the haystack, it doesn't help. So no, more information is not always relevant and it's not always helpful. And the third thing is it depends on how we use that data.
1: Do you think people say that there are ways to check for algorithmic bias and make sure that the modeling gives us decisions that reflect a world that we want to live in, not necessarily one that we have lived in?
0: One of the problems is that if you don't have equality in the data set, there is no way to come up with an algorithm that is not biased. If I deny you an opportunity on the basis of a clear criteria, either it's a loan or a crime or bail or something, if I deny you a loan because you don't have X amount of dollars in your bank account, or I deny you bail because you committed X crime, those are contestable facts. We can argue about them. If I'm wrong, you can challenge me. But if I deny you an opportunity on the basis of a prediction, how are you going to challenge that? Because a prediction is not a fact. So how are you going to prove to me that you will pay the loan or that you are safe? You can't. And so when we use predictions to make important decisions, what we are actually doing is creating literally a Kafkaesque world in which we are ruled not by principles, not by criteria that are transparent, contestable, not by due process, but by statistical pattern matching against which there is no argument.
2: 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I'm Manoush Zomorodi, and you're listening to the TED Radio Hour from NPR. 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
1: It's the TED Radio Hour from NPR. I'm Manoush Zomorodi. On the show today, predictions. And we were just talking to philosopher Carissa Veliz about how AI is already quietly shaping our lives. But what about the people who are building these AI models? Many technologists tell us we need to prepare for a future where AI is integrated into every aspect of our world. Is that kind of forecasting just business people promoting their products? Or are they trying to will us into this future? A kind of predictive power grab?
0: It's both. And it's fine. You know, it's fine for business people to try to market their product and try to sell you the idea that the future is their product, as long as we're clear on what's going on. But what worries me is when one of these tech executives says, oh, this is what the future looks like and it's inevitable, and then every newspaper publishes it as if that's a fact. When a tech executive says that in the future we will use AI for everything and everywhere, he's trying to get you to act in a way that will fulfill his vision of

0: the future.
1: And when you believe that prediction as if it were telling you something about the future, when you give in to the fear of missing out, and you go and you buy the AI and you contribute to the self-fulfilling prophecy, what you are actually doing is obeying. Have you noticed how often people who make predictions about technology say that the future they are describing is inevitable? That's a red flag. Those predictions are designed to act as conversation stoppers. They're telling you, don't question me. Just accept what I'm saying as a fact. I'd like for this talk to be a conversation starter. I hope it'll persuade you to ask more questions.
2: One example that brings me a lot of joy is Mark Zuckerberg trying to sell us the idea of the metaverse.
3: We believe the metaverse will be the successor to the mobile internet.
4: It was like 2020, 2021. Mark Zuckerberg pivoted Facebook to be the VR company, right? He was so confident in VR.
2: Zuckerberg told us that in a matter of 2 or 3 years, everybody would be living in the metaverse. Thankfully, we're not. And it shows how he was trying to market his product. And what I would like people to hear when one of these executives says something like that is, oh, that's a prediction. Who is this guy? What are his financial incentives? Is that a future I want? And if not, what am I going to do to make sure that my life looks nothing like that?
5: I guess the difference with AI versus the metaverse is like people didn't really see the use case for the metaverse. It just seemed sort of like I could take it or leave it. It didn't add any value to my life. But with AI, there are some tools that are genuinely useful. And so is that why you think it might be harder for people to parse the sort of dangers versus the efficacy of AI that's being sold to us?
2: Well, I'm not sure. I think AI is harder to fail because we've already embedded it in so many products and in so many ways. However, what I would like us to be more aware of is that it really matters how we use AI, that AI is a kind of an empty label. So for example, one of my favorite uses of AI is for finding molecules and new antibiotics and developing new materials. I think that's a great use of AI. And even though it makes a lot of mistakes, you have people checking whether that molecule actually works as an antibiotic or whether that molecule will actually be an interesting material. But when I predict that somebody's going to be a bad employee and therefore I don't hire them and nobody wants to hire them because everybody's using the same AI, then of course that person will not have a job. And the company that is providing the AI will say, oh, look, my AI is 99.9% accurate. But at what price? Because it may be creating the reality that is purporting to predict.
5: This reminds me of your previous work where you've looked a lot into digital privacy. And I wonder if you feel that the sort of personalization of technology, this sort of sense that the tech knows you better than you know yourself, has created a little bit of an imbalance, that we are constantly thinking of the individual as opposed to the greater good because of this emphasis on me, the user.
2: So one of the reflections in the book is how the machinery of surveillance exists to be at the service of the machinery of prediction. So we only collect all of this data and watch people because we're trying to figure out what they're going to do next and we're trying to influence that. And that's not that different from being in the savannah thousands of years ago and have a lion looking at you because it wants to know where you're going to go next so it can pounce on you and eat you. It's the same principle.
5: But some people would say, well, okay, so I log into Amazon and it knows that I need more detergent. I'm grateful for that prediction. Do you find something dangerous or sinister in that?
2: Well, no, if it's only that, but it's never going to be only that. And part of why predictions online are true is because it's easier to determine the future than to predict it. So for example, to give an extreme example, just to illustrate the point, if I want to be absolutely sure of where somebody's going to be tomorrow, the easiest thing to do is to jail them, because that way I will know for sure where they're going to be. So when the online world influences our views in a way that makes it easier to predict our behavior, we are paying a cost in autonomy. And when it comes to detergent, that's not very important. But when it comes to who you vote for and who you meet online and what you read and what you think, that becomes pretty important.
5: Where does religion fit into this conversation? Because it used to provide a sense that something is preordained or there is someone looking out for your future. Is that part of what you are seeing when it comes to why technology has such a hold on people, that it's filling this sort of gap that there used to be in our culture?
2: That's one interpretation. And an interesting fact to think about is how even though Greeks were very advanced in mathematics, they never developed the concept of probability mathematically. And one hypothesis is that they were so convinced that there was such a thing as fate and that gods determined your fate that it just didn't make sense. You couldn't even think that thought that there could be mathematical probability because it just doesn't square with fate determined by gods. And what I'm seeing more these days, which concerns me quite a bit, is attributing religious or magical or supernatural abilities or properties to algorithms. People thinking that God can express it himself through algorithms, or algorithms having this magical quality of guessing things and knowing things. And one observation that just chilled my blood when I reread it is from Hannah Arendt, who makes the case that when people are subjected to very random and incomprehensible bureaucracy, they start to have magical thinking to just make sense of it. Mm. And I think that's what's happening to us. We are so alienated and so, yeah, kind of feeling like Joseph in the trial, in Kafka's The Trial, that we're starting to attribute magical qualities to the algorithm just to feel like we are living in a world that still somehow makes sense.
5: So what do we do? I hear the word agency said a lot right now. We need to take back our agency. Is that the word you would use? And how do we do it?
2: Yeah, I like that word. In philosophy, we also talk about autonomy. And in a way, our current situation looks a lot like ancient Greece and ancient Rome, in which there was a very strong culture of divination. And philosophy was born out of that culture in opposition to that culture of myth and divination as a voice of reason and agency. And just like poison ivy tends to grow near jewelweed and jewelweed tends to be an antidote to poison ivy, even though ancient Greece gave us the obsession with the future, it also gave us philosophy to face it. And I think we need to step up and learn from the past. The future is unwritten. Nobody knows the future. And if you go around asking people, tell me what the future is, which is essentially a kind of, tell me what to do, because I don't know what to do and I'm scared. Eventually someone will take you up on it. And whether that person has your best interest at heart is questionable. But more importantly, they don't know what the future is either, because it's not written. And we should change from the mentality of, oh, I need to know what the future holds and kind of unveil this written script, which doesn't exist, to I need to build the future that I want to live in, because otherwise somebody else is going to build a future for me.
5: That was Oxford University philosopher Carissa Valiz. Her book is called Prophecy, Prediction, Power, and the Fight for the Future, from Ancient Oracles to AI. You can see her full talk at TED.com. So with predictions surrounding us online, in the news, and in our pastimes, are we losing our tolerance for uncertainty?
0: Yeah, and that's why I think so many people are feeling anxious and unmoored.
5: This is Simone Stoltzoff.
0: I am a journalist and author, and I just published the new book, How to Not Know, The Value of Uncertainty in a World that Demands Answers.
5: Simone has spent the last few years talking to experts about balancing what you can know about the future with what you'll never know about the future.
0: When we are certain about some facets of our life, it makes it easier to hold uncertainty in others. And so the implication here is that if you find your anchors, find the things that will hold true amid all that is changing around you, it becomes easier to hold the uncertainty as well. And when we look at uncertainty, we are biologically wired to fear it, to make it cause discomfort. But that isn't the full story. Uncertainty can also be the birthplace of possibility. It can be where new opportunities arise from. I like to think about like an artist or an entrepreneur or a scientist. Anyone who is creating revolutionary work has to be comfortable getting to the threshold of what they know and persist nonetheless.
5: Simone spoke to people who tried to find that balance between certainty and serendipity, like a guy named Max Hawkins, who found he needed to purposefully force himself to experience the unknown by engineering it into his life.
0: Yeah, I mean, Max is a fascinating character. So he studied computer science and art in college and then got his dream job at Google, moved out to the Bay Area, and had been working for a few years and then started feeling this maybe familiar feeling, which is that his life started feeling like a series of rinse and repeat days, like he was acting out a script again and again and again.
3: When I lived in San Francisco, I would wake up right at 7 a.m. and immediately go to my favorite coffee shop.
5: Here's Max Hawkins on the TED stage.
3: And I would drink my coffee and get onto my bicycle and ride into work. And I optimized my schedule to be perfect.
0: And so in order to get outside of his bubble, outside of his comfort zone, he did something rather extreme, which is he started designing different algorithms to infuse randomness in his life. The first thing that he did was he designed an algorithm that would call an Uber to his house and bring him to a random location in the city that he didn't know.
3: And I was hooked. I started using this app to do go to all different places in San Francisco. I went to museums randomly, random grocery stores, random bars, random bowling alleys, random florists. And I started discovering that there was an entire side to San Francisco that I had been ignoring because of my preference.
0: And at the most extreme example, he quit his job and designed an algorithm to choose where he lived.
3: And it sent me all over the world. Taipei, Taiwan, Mumbai, India, Dubai. And every time I would go to a new city, I would do the same sort of stuff I was doing in San Francisco, go to random events, meet random people. And I'd live there for 2 to 3 months and then ask the computer again for the next location. I did this for 2 years.
5: And did it work? Did he love it?
0: I think it worked to a certain extent, but there were also diminishing returns. So I spoke to this psychologist about Max's situation. The psychologist's name is Mikhail Duga. He was one of the first people to link intolerance for uncertainty with mental health anxiety disorders. And what Duga told me is that when people are particularly intolerant of uncertainty, he sees one of two behaviors. One is they become obsessive information gatherers. Mm. The other extreme is people become extremely impulsive.
5: Mm-hmm.
0: So I went into Max's story, and when I went down and spent time with him in LA, thinking that he was able to tolerate uncertainty better than any of us. But I came away thinking that maybe by outsourcing your decisions to this algorithm, it's just another way of avoidance. It's another way of not necessarily taking responsibility for the choices of your life.
5: Yeah, I think that's a really good point, that it's almost like you wrote that you wondered if having a computer algorithm make his decisions wasn't actually freedom, but it was just a different kind of trap.
0: Mm-hmm. And Duga argues that there's actually a middle path that is a little bit more adaptive. But I do think it's instructive. If you feel like you've had too many of these rinse and repeat days, what might you do to microdose uncertainty? Maybe you take a little different route to work, or you go to a restaurant that you've never been to, and through exposing yourself to that novelty, you not only discover more about yourself, but you're training yourself to be able to be more tolerant for uncertainty in the future.
5: So what role does prediction, healthy prediction, have in your view? Like, how do we balance the very real possibilities with this inability to ever really know what's going to happen?
0: So rather than having very fixed goals or having a certain idea of my 10-year plan, I try to treat my life a little bit more like a prototype, like an experiment. and try to approach the uncertainty in my life with curiosity instead of fear. There's this idea from Buddhism that I really like, which is to focus on the next right action. When we're faced with uncertainty, I think it's really easy to loop through all of the worst case scenarios or all of the logistical and emotional ramifications if things don't go our way. But rather than worry about all of those next steps, how might you try to stay grounded in your sphere of influence, of what you can control right now? It's incredibly disempowering to have a fixed idea of exactly how things will go, because that robs you of the ability to shape it. And so that's something I come back to again and again. I actually don't want a predictable or a certain future. I want to be able to influence it myself.
6: That was writer Simone Stoltzoff. His book is called How to Not Know: The Value of Uncertainty in a World That Demands Answers. Thank you so much for listening to our episode. It was produced by Phoebe Lett and Katie Monteleone. It was edited by Sanaz Meshkinpour and me. Our production staff at NPR also includes Fiona Guerin, Matthew Cloutier, Harsha Nahada, Rachel Faulkner-White, James Delahousie, and Avery Keatley. Our executive producer is Irene Noguchi. Our audio engineers were Hannah Glovna and Tiffany Vera Castro. Our theme music was written by Ramtin Arablouei. Our partners at TED are Chris Anderson, Helen Walters, Roxanne Hilasht, and Daniela Balarezzo. I'm Manoush Zomorodi, and you've been listening to the TED Radio Hour from NPR.

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16: From the National Newsroom of the Canadian Press, I'm John Kennedy. Canada says there's still no clear picture on how the U.S. plans to carry out annual reviews of CUSMA after Washington abandoned plans to extend the trade pact to 2042. Trade Minister Dominic LeBlanc says Canada and Mexico pressed U.S. officials for details at a July 1st meeting, but came away without answers on how the review process will work. The annual reviews could continue for up to 10 years, with the agreement set to expire in 2036 if the three countries fail to agree on an extension. A rapidly growing wildfire near Boston Bar in British Columbia has exploded to more than 12 square kilometers in size, forcing new evacuations and a major response from firefighters. The Brunswick Creek fire has grown more than tenfold in a day, with crews battling difficult terrain using helicopters, including aircraft equipped for night operations. Evacuation orders now cover properties in the North Bend area on Boothroyd Indian Band lands, while an alert remains in place for the community of Boston Bar. The Brunswick Creek blaze is one of 25 active wildfires in British Columbia, with six new fires that started in the past day already burning out of control. Cameco's Cigar Lake uranium mine in northern Saskatchewan hums with workers and machines deep below the ground. On a recent tour of the site, General Manager Kirk Lamont says Cigar Lake is a small operation compared to other mines, but it contains rich deposits. He says they try to leave no uranium behind.
15: So the name of the game for us is every time we take a cavity, trying to make sure we get as much ore as we can within that 6 meter diameter, but we have to understand the shape of it.
16: Lamont says freezing the ground allows the company to extract uranium. Police in St. John's, Newfoundland have used an aerial drone to catch an alleged arsonist in the act.
17: The Royal Newfoundland Constabulary says officers were using a drone for additional patrols of the Cochrane Pond area Sunday morning. On the outskirts of the city, Cochrane Pond has been the site of a number of recent fires, including four on Saturday alone. That's according to radio station VOCM. Around 8:15 a.m. local time, officers used the drone to spot a man allegedly setting fire to a vehicle. Police kept an eye on the suspect with the drone while officers on the ground found and arrested him. The 52-year-old was held in custody and is set to appear in court for arson charges. David Augustine, The Canadian Press.
16: Two Tennessee National Guard members fatally shot a man during an early morning pursuit in downtown Memphis after authorities say he turned toward them with a gun. Police say the guardsmen were assisting local officers responding to reports of gunfire when they chased the armed man on foot and opened fire. The shooting is under investigation by the Tennessee Bureau of Investigation and is linked to a federally backed anti-crime task force launched by U.S. President Donald Trump. This is the Canadian Press. In sports, Summer McIntosh is the new world record holder in the women's 200-meter butterfly. The Toronto swimming sensation touched the wall in 2 minutes, 1.65 seconds tonight at the Canadian Trials in Montreal, breaking a Chinese long-held record. Erling Haaland headed in the go-ahead goal in the 79th minute and scored again before the end of regulation time, capping Norway into the World Cup quarterfinals for the first time with a 2-1 win over Brazil, showcasing the young striker on soccer's biggest stage. Haaland had two goals and is tied with Lionel Messi and Kylian Mbappe for the most in the tournament with 7 apiece. Miles Powell had 28 points and 6 assists. Kellen Tynes had 18 points and 6 assists, and the Scarborough Shooting Stars improved to 14-2 with a 99-95 win over the Brampton Honey Badgers in Canadian Elite Basketball League action. From the Canadian Press, I'm John Kennedy.
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19: 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They are Canadian. 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
24: Hello, Monk listeners. Roger Griffiths here, your host and moderator. Welcome to this, our continuing conversations called the Monk Dialogues. These are in-depth questions and answers with some of the world's sharpest minds and brightest thinkers. On each Monk Dialogue, we go deep into the big issues that are transforming our world and moving the public conversation. Today, I'm speaking with author, journalist, and popular Substack writer, Frederick DeBoer. Frederick is a self-described Marxist with a long-standing commitment to left-wing activism. However, his new book, How the Elites Ate the Social Justice Movement, takes aim at his former political allies. Frederick, or Freddie, as he's known to his friends, criticizes the current social justice movement for taking a hyper-emotional approach to politics, engaging in widespread character assassination against anyone perceived to be on the wrong side of history with a capital H. In Freddie's words, we are living in a moment of political bloodlust dressed up in the language of anti-racism.
0: Freddie DeBoer joins us from Connecticut. Freddie, welcome to the Monk Dialogues.
3: Thanks for having me.
0: Looking forward to this conversation today about your new book. Generate a lot of waves and debate out there, which we like at the Monk Debate. So let's start with a recent Substack post of yours that was in advance of the book's release, saying, in a sense, it's not about wokeness or other broad concepts of social liberalism. This is you speaking. Instead, it's about American progressive social movements, particularly the civil unrest that engulfed the country in 2020. Unpack that for us. Set the scene here. What are you trying to get at with how elites ate the social justice movement?
3: Sure. So as the book talks about at length, I am a member and have been my entire adult life of what I would call the activist left, as well as being a writer who sort of works on that sort of level. So I've always tried to balance being a commentator with actually getting involved in local communities and with various on the ground movements for a variety of reasons. I mean, I'm actually my experience as an activist is a lot longer than my experience as a professional writer. And those things are entangled with what are typically called cancel culture or wokeness, et cetera, but they are very much distinct. And I think that part of the failure, our collective failure to really understand what happened in 2020, the political moment that sort of the 2010s were sort of building to a head, was to equate sort of what people call wokeness or cancel culture. So, you know, a prominent figure says something that is perceived to be offensive. It generates a lot of backlash on social media that leads to personal and professional consequences for that person, which then other people say is excessive, which they then call sort of canceling or wokeness. I've weighed in on those topics plenty, but they are profoundly distinct from an organized movement against police violence and against racial inequality in general, and the various other offshoots of the social justice movement that I discuss in the book. And so the word woke appears three times in the text, but all three times it's in the context of talking about other people's, how other people talk and think about politics. And I'm fairly certain that the words cancel and culture never appear next to each other. And in fact, that was a stipulation that I made to Simon Schuster at the beginning of the process of writing the book.
0: Great. Let's build on that. Play back another quote to you from March 2023. You wrote, "It's absurd that so many people pretend not to know what woke means. The problem could be easily solved if people who support woke politics would adopt a name for others to use. No to woke, no to identity politics, no to political correctness. Fine. Pick something." Well, Freddie, let's talk a little bit more. What do you think woke has come to be understood to mean within the broader kind of progressive movement in the left? And then what do you understand it as?
3: I mean, I think the first thing to say is that no one loves the title with that there is sort of applied to their political movement, right? The world is stuffed with people who say things like, well, I'm called a conservative, but I'm really a classical liberal or whatever. It's also the case that there is no such thing as a political descriptor that is not shaggy, right? Get people to define liberal and you'll get 10 different definitions, 10 different people, 10 different definitions. Same thing with conservative or, you know, what have you. I think that there has been a clear evolution in what I would broadly term like sort of social liberalism. So if we want to sort of artificially define or divide the political project between sort of economic issues and issues that are more sort of social and cultural. Obviously they're intertwined, but, you know, issues like abortion tend to fall on the social cultural side. Gay rights are social cultural, et cetera. Race is, I think part of the reason why race is such a flashpoint in American politics is because it is so deeply divided between the two. But if we talk about social liberalism, so the cultural and social politics of the left of center in American life, I mean, there's clearly been a profound evolution that starts sometimes in the early 2010s and dates maybe to 2021. I think that, you know, many people are talking about a vibe shift, a change in these things. But in any event, ideas from the academic humanities departments, elite academic humanities departments, Ivy League stuff, began to filter out into broader consciousness, but broader public consciousness. Social media played a large role in this. The site Tumblr, which is has always been in pure numbers sort of a niche phenomenon, but which has a lot of people who are very dedicated internet users and who are very sort of influential, helped to sort of take, okay, Bell Hooks is someone you talk about in the Academy, but now we're going to talk about her on Tumblr. And those ideas sort of filter out into Twitter. And the next thing you know, a sort of center-left journalist of a type who would never have heard of Bell Hooks 15 years ago is now quoting her in our political discourse. And that change, I think, is not sort of deniable. Something happened. There is an increasing focus on sort of the interpersonal mores as the sort of the basic unit of politics. So the concept of a microaggression where you and I have an interaction and I don't say anything that I intend to insult or offend you with, but where you do become somewhat offended or insulted in a small way, it's kind of like the sort of prototypical sort of woke sort of intellectual object in the sense that it locates the center of politics in interpersonal relationships and in feelings, right? So rather than being a question of structures, rather than being a question of objective fact, politics is about how we interact with each other and how that makes us feel. Robin DiAngelo's runaway bestseller, White Fragility, is a book of, it's all about this approach to racial politics, that racism exists in uncomfortable interactions between white and black people. What is frustrating is I just don't see any reason to pretend that if you went back to 2010, that you would not see a major difference in the way that liberals speak about cultural and social issues. And sometimes they acknowledge that, right? Oftentimes people will talk about this change as, you know, I'm part of like a revolutionary moment, a revolutionary movement. We're changing the world. And then you say, okay, what is your movement called? And they get offended. And that's what I was reacting to in that piece.
0: Excellent stuff. Yes. Some really key points there to think on. Let's just situate for the listener a little bit where you're coming from, because you say, you know, we all don't like labels, but kind of need some labels to understand each other's respective points of view. In articles that you've written in The New Statesman and elsewhere, you seem to characterize yourself as someone who has a liberal orientation, and let's unpack what that means for you, but also that you're concerned about the illiberalism of our current moment and the larger social justice movement. So to build on your last answer, let's talk a little bit about your own philosophy and orientation and then how you apply that to your critique that these theories, these concepts of race and identity have created an illiberal moment within arguably the very political and social movements that one would expect to be the most critical and resistant to illiberalism.
3: Yeah. So, I mean, look, I do have a label and it's quite simple and direct for me. The label is Marxist. The trouble is that I'm operating in an intellectual context in which what most people think of as Marxist, I think is not what Marxism actually is. And that's true both of, you know, conservative and liberal critics of Marxism, but it's also true of most people who call themselves Marxists. I just think that there is widespread misunderstanding about what the Marxist philosophy actually says. My sort of liberalism in the sense of being concerned with individual rights and procedural fairness is often seen as sort of a departure from my Marxism. In fact, that's not the case. The idea that Marxism is inherently illiberal is really a vestige of 20th century expressions of sort of quasi-Marxist sentiment in the form of Marxist-Leninism, in the form of Stalinism, in the form of Maoism. But I'm not a Marxist-Leninist, a Stalinist, or a Maoist. So that's not my problem. Marxism, properly understood, is not a rejection of the Enlightenment. It is the culmination of the Enlightenment. It's not a repudiation of liberalism. It is the natural extension of liberalism, precisely in the following from the schools of like John Locke or whoever. But even if that wasn't true, even if I didn't believe that about Marxism, reality is that we live in a liberal democratic society today. And that society has been governed by certain norms about free expression, about the right to be able to say what you want, about having a degree of due process, or if you don't want to use the legal term due process, of basic fairness. So when someone is accused of something, like accused of harboring racist sentiment or accused of sexual misconduct, etc., traditionally, the sort of liberal mindset would be, well, we need some sort of process through which we find out the truth.
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0: Today I'm speaking with author, journalist, and popular Substack writer Frederick DeBoer. Frederick is a self-described Marxist with a long-standing commitment to left-wing activism. However, his new book, How the Elites Ate the Social Justice Movement, takes aim at his former political allies. Frederick, or Freddie as he's known to his friends, criticizes the current social justice movement for taking a hyper-emotional approach to politics, engaging in widespread character assassination against anyone perceived to be on the wrong side of history with a capital H. In Freddie's words, we are living in a moment of political bloodlust, dressed up in the language of anti-racism.
3: So when someone is accused of something, like accused of harboring racist sentiment or accused of sexual misconduct, etc., traditionally, the sort of liberal mindset would be, well, we need some sort of process through which we find out the truth. And in order to sort of preserve, you know, the rights of the accused, etc., that sort of thing was rejected by many people who consider themselves left-leaning in the last decade. Everything sort of happened in the context of a lot of screaming, right? I'm semi-serious when I say that, like, if I wanted to use the best term to describe all of this, it wouldn't be woke or political correctness. It would be social justice yelling, right? Because there emerged this approach to politics that was hyper-emotional, that insisted that anyone who was perceived to be on the wrong side was someone who was totally fair game for character assassination, for firing from their job, from just, you know, total social destruction. Everything was happening in this era of, like, political bloodlust that was dressed up with the language of anti-racism and feminism and et cetera. And so the liberalism was all around us, among other problems. Like, freedom of speech and basic procedural fairness are very popular, right? I mean, I think one of the reasons why this version of politics always had an expiration date is that, you know, when people go on Twitter and they put the phrase freedom of speech in quotation marks to indicate that they think it's ridiculous or that that it doesn't exist or that it's not important, they're failing to understand that, like, freedom of speech is vastly more popular than they are, right? Mm-hmm. They do polling about the popularity of broad concepts like freedom of speech. Freedom of speech is consistently more popular than either political party, more popular than any individual politician. So, you know, you had this sort of personal illiberalism within the spaces that were controlled by sort of yelling social justice politics. But you also had this external society in which that was embedded that was never going to go. Mm-hmm.
0: Well, how do you explain, Freddie, the virality of these ideas? Because you've just made a cogent argument, a convincing case to me about, you know, the value of some of our longstanding kind of liberal beliefs and credos around free expression, you know, the sharing of ideas in ways that don't involve pre-prejudicial views as to what the intent or spirit of your interlocutor is. So why do you think these ideas have spread so widely and so rapidly? You talked a little bit about technology, things like Tumblr, but surely there's something else here that these ideas are answering in people that's causing them to have the success to really redefine in the last matter of a few years, many of our kind of core assumptions about who we are as citizens, what kind of society we want to live in, how our institutions should work. I mean, is this a revolution?
3: Well, look, I do think fundamentally the most important sort of precursors to what we've experienced in the last 10 or 12 years was technological. I will get to sort of the more social sort of things in a minute, but I do think that this could not have happened had it not been the case that for so many people, the sight of politics moved online and onto social media in particular. And that for our elite class, for the class of people that generates our national narrative, politics moved onto Twitter. And it has only recently been dislodged from there, because that's where elites gathered in order to sort of set the conversation. And I think that's, you know, I mean, again, like, part of the reason why I am dedicated to doing politics in the real world is to, you know, sort of have an antidote to that. One of the things that the internet does is that it creates a distance that allows you to be a bloodthirsty monster, right? I like meeting people I've argued with about politics online in person because I can see how consistently unimpressive they are in person, and sort of like the, you know, the bubble is popped and like their sort of, you know, sense of self-aggrandizement is not present in the real world, but also just like it's harder to be in a space physically with someone and to scream at them and to reduce them to a caricature. Those things happen because politics is a very sort of bloodied elbowed business. But when everything is happening from a web browser, it's just really easy to forget the human and to act tougher than you really are. But to answer your question about sort of social factors, I think there's a lot of things that happened. I think one thing that happened is, look, I would never say that the people who engaged in this sort of thing in general were insincere. I think that they actively and consciously believed themselves to be part of a genuine movement to increase justice in the universe, in the world, and that's important. But I also think that, number one, you have a collapse of meaning in American life. So you have the demise of civic institutions. You have a dramatic decline in religiosity and particular in actual like attendance of religious services. You have the ironizing of identifying with your job, right? So we have had generations now telling us that it's somehow pathetic or ridiculous to see your identity as your job. And there's just a vacuum in a lot of people where they just feel like they just don't have a lot to hold on to in terms of like the intrinsic value of their lives. And I think that one of the things that people did is they sort of took those feelings and they stuffed them into the shape of politics that they saw online. People are conformists and they want to sort of toe the line of the people around them because they want to be popular. And the way to get popular online in a lot of these spaces was always to be the most extreme voice. It was never popular to say, hey, we should slow down. Maybe these people aren't so bad. Maybe this person isn't guilty of what they're accused of. Let's be more sort of, circumspect about this. That was never going to happen. But also, you have the process through which elites go through a sort of a meat grinder of getting their space, their place in sort of American elite society. So they come up as children, even prior to high school, their parents are stuffing their heads with all this stress about how they have to go to the best college possible. The getting into fancy colleges is absurdly hard now. The acceptance rates are so low and the competition is so fierce. And so they vie and they fight. And finally, they get into a fancy college, hopefully. There was just an article in The Atlantic about how students at Yale and other elite schools create artificial scarcity in sort of in like getting into clubs and activities at school. The campus officials say in the article, hey, we're not doing this. We want the clubs to be more open to everybody. But the kids sort of force this sort of the scarcity onto the system. And they do so because they don't know how not to do that, right? They don't know how not to vie or to struggle or to constantly achieve. They are addicted to the feeling of fighting to climb up the ladder. They enter their professional life. They get into their jobs. They become staff writers at New York Magazine, or they become, you know, low-level functionaries at the Ford Foundation, or they become administrator in residential life at a medium-sized state college, et cetera, et cetera, et cetera. Social justice became another way to compete, right? I think that if you look at the kind of people who did this, they were hugely disproportionately drawn from sort of elite, hyper-educated locales. And I think those people saw this as another way to sort of satisfy that itch to climb the ladder and be part of the elite, only now it was a moral elite instead of an educated elite.
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7: Now this update from the Canadian Press. Canada says there's still no clear picture on how the U.S. plans to carry out annual reviews of CUSMA after Washington abandoned plans to extend the trade pact to 2042. Trade Minister Dominic LeBlanc says Canada and Mexico pressed U.S. officials for details during a July 1st meeting, but were given no answers on how the review process will work. A rapidly growing wildfire near Boston Bar in British Columbia has exploded to more than 12 square kilometers in size, forcing new evacuation orders and a major response from firefighters. The Brunswick Creek fire has grown more than tenfold in a day, with crews battling difficult terrain using helicopters, including aircraft that are equipped for night operations. Cameco's Cigar Lake uranium mine in northern Saskatchewan is humming along, with workers and machines deep below the ground. On a recent tour of the site, the general manager, Kirk Lamont, says Cigar Lake is a small operation compared to their mine, but it contains rich deposits and they try not to leave any uranium behind. From the Canadian Press, I'm John Kennedy.
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3: Today I'm speaking with author, journalist, and popular Substack writer Frederick DeBoer. Frederick is a self-described Marxist with a long-standing commitment to left-wing activism. However, his new book, How the Elites Ate the Social Justice Movement, takes aim at his former political allies. To bring a bit of your kind of Marxist sensibility to this, I mean, how much of this is really a reflection of reality of class and growing kind of class divisions in, you know, contemporary Western societies? I mean, is there an irony here, Freddie, that the very people that seem most kind of open to embracing some of the more radical tenets of contemporary social justice movements are often some of the most privileged people in society? They are those students at those Ivy League colleges and campuses that you just spoke about. To what extent should we be looking at this as a class phenomena? And to what extent are arguably maybe the people that are most in need of campaigners and advocates for, I'm not going to say social justice, but let's say social improvement, those elements in society, the most dispossessed and disadvantaged, to what extent are they included in the movement? Where, you know, do you feel that their voices are reflected?
4: Well, no, they're not included. I mean, look, like it is hardly restricted to the sort of social justice movement or the sort of these discursive spaces where this sort of thing was happening, is still happening, that they are heavily class stratified. One of the basic realities of American life is poor people don't vote, right? So after the election of Donald Trump in 2016, there was this effort to blame his election on like laid off iron workers in Akron, Ohio, right? But if you actually looked at the exit polling, the median Trump voter made something like $90,000 a year. You know, the Trump foot soldiers are like guys who own car dealerships, right? It's just always been the case that participation in politics is heavily class stratified. It's not universally true. And in fact, you know, I spent years working in the housing movement, tenants' rights movement in New York City. And that's a space where you have tons of ordinary working class people who get involved. It's very diverse racially for the simple reason that people need a place to live, right? And so those politics are remarkably like real to them. The problem with the social justice yelling was that it was largely being overtaken by people who were financially secure, not rich necessarily. Many of them were affluent, but people who did not feel the immediate, you know, desperation of how am I going to pay the rent next month? And when that happens, there's just a necessary and inevitable, like sort of when you're made up of people who are removed from politics, there's this inevitable fixation on culture war issues, because culture war gets you out of bed. It gets you inflamed. It gets you angry. Whereas the expiration of the child tax credit expansion,

0: which thrust millions of children back into poverty, did not get an ounce of the heat on social media that, you know, whatever the gender controversy of the day was, whatever the race controversy of the day was, even though the child tax credit is objectively one of the most important and highest stakes issues in American politics today.
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2: Let's talk about, you know, trends and where you see these social justice movements going. Because to listen to you, I get a sense, again, I don't want to be too Marxist here, but I do like the idea of, you know, the contradiction in Marx, that, you know, contradictions reveal themselves over time. And they're often, if not the downfall of movements, they can be very destructive to those movements and what they do. The conflicts kind of out themselves. And by that I mean is the conflict not of one group warring against another, but just the inherent intellectual conflicts that are maybe irresolvable in the very heart of many of our contemporary social justice movements today. So what happens here, Freddie? Do these contradictions come to the surface? Does the movement have a reckoning? I mean, right now, it, you could say there's some debate about those contradictions around the periphery of the movement. But in terms of its core tenets, I think many of its adherents, especially in the political world, feel that these contradictions don't exist. They are resolved. They're subsumed within the movement.
0: Well, look, the first thing to say is what I have don't say and have never said is that these various culture war issues aren't important, that I don't care about them or I don't take a side on them. I mean, you know, if the book is anything, it is a 250-page argument for how to better wage the racial justice movement, right? In other words, yeah, the very reason I wrote the book, which I think some of the people reviewing it have forgotten or ignored, is that I want these movements to do better. Of course, I think, yes. I mean, look, you've already identified one of the major fissures in this project, which is that it's all about the oppressed and the dispossessed and the downtrodden, but the movement is conspicuously not made up of people like that, is one thing, one big thing. Another thing, though, is one of the strange things about all of this is many of the people, a majority of the people who sort of considered themselves social justice warriors, who would sort of go to bat for all this, they would talk about revolution and not reform. They would demand that the system be turned upside down. And then they would very sternly lecture you about how you always have to vote for the Democrat, right? There is an addiction to the sort of most sort of milquetoast, proceduralist, incrementalist Democrat politics married to this a sort of revolutionary rhetoric for many of these people. And it never really made much sense except for in the shadow of Donald Trump. And I think that the reason I can't give you a clear answer to what the question you just asked is because we are heading towards a post-Donald Trump politics in this country one way or the other. I believe he's in his mid-70s. He's not what you would call in great shape. If he wins in 2024 and somehow avoids being jailed on the multiple indictments against him, worst case scenario, he goes through the next 4 years as president and then he's ineligible for office. So sooner or later, we're going to have a post-Trump politics. The weird thing about that is that Trump won and has some unique strengths, but a post-Trump politics is scary for the Democrats, right? Right now, the economy is doing very well, objectively, I would say. And Biden has done a lot of popular things. And yet his approval rating is at like 35%, in part because he's an 80-year-old man who sounds and looks frail to people. The question that all of us on the left have to ask ourselves is, what if after Trump comes a Ronald Reagan, right? I understand that Reagan himself was a wholly unique figure in the history of American politics, but what if there is a conservative demagogue who does not have, who does not appear to have some sort of serious brain injury the way that Trump does, right? What if there is a conservative demagogue, a Republican candidate who is not serially breaking the law? What if there's a Republican candidate who marries Trump's policies and his politics to being just like a minimally competent human who's not constantly plagued in scandal? Because if it's this tight of an election with the economy that we have, with a president who's done a lot of the things that the left has said that they want him to do in a post-COVID world, against someone like Trump who has some strengths, but also massive negative things associated with him, including, you know, the entirety of the sort of media and political apparatus is against him. If this is where we are, we're in really deep trouble.
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16: Today I'm speaking with author, journalist, and popular Substack writer Frederick DeBoer. Frederick is a self-described Marxist with a long-standing commitment to left-wing activism. However, his new book, How the Elites Ate the Social Justice Movement, takes aim at his former political allies. Freddie, you know, you've mentioned labor strikes are its major strike by the American auto workers. You've had, a summer of labor unrest, rightly in response to inflation and, you know, declining purchasing power on the part of workers. Do you sense that labor could be part of the solution for achieving some of these social outcomes? Because what I find interesting is that often in social justice movements, and again, this may be a reflection of our discussion earlier about class, that the proposed solutions, or at least a lot of the discourse, doesn't seem to really put labor and labor issues at the forefront. Instead, as you note, it puts issues of often of identity and perceived and real injustices that various groups face as a result of racial, sexual, and other, you know, identity indicators that they bring into the public square. Whereas labor seems to be kind of, Freddie, left on its own. Am I right about that? Is the social justice movement today kind of maybe to strategically committing an error here in not elevating labor and the gains that labor is starting to make as one of the key things that people should be supporting, care about these issues to really advance, you know, the causes that they want to see?
0: Look, the left is labor, right? Like the left of liberal left is labor. But look at UPS, right? There was a lot of jawing from people saying that their UPS drivers are making too much money now. UPS, though, like, you know, the Teamsters who organized the UPS threatened to strike. They were coming right up to the day when it was going to happen. And UPS caved on a number of demands and gave them a significantly better contract than what they had initially offered. I mean, the most basic reality is UPS made a bad offer to their workforce. The Teamsters organized a strike, and UPS then, in response to that, gave them a significantly better deal than they had initially offered. That deal didn't come because UPS are cool, good people who wanted to reward their workers because we're like a family at UPS, blah, blah, blah, blah, blah. They did it because the Teamsters said, we have the ability to inflict hundreds of millions of dollars of losses on you, and you can do the math and decide whether paying us what we're worth is going to be better than what it's going to cost you to have this strike. And UPS was forced to make the sort of rational calculation, say, oh, no, wait, we need our workers and we need to pay them better if we want to survive this. That's how it all has to work.
16: Freddie, let's end on an optimistic note. Sure. As you say, you've spent, you know, your life in the trenches fighting for a lot of these causes. If you're to kind of survey what you see out there right now in terms of changing public attitudes, changing economy, you've talked about some of the political risks. What are you most optimistic about? Where do you think, if someone's thinking to themselves, I really should invest more time and effort and energy about social justice and social progress in my life, and I want to be smarter about that, where should they go? What should they do?
0: Sure. So the first thing I would say is stay optimistic. Okay. In my teenage years, a Democrat said that the era of big government was over, repudiated a minor, you know, sort of music and activist figure, so Sister Soja, to great fanfare from his party, gutted our welfare state in a way that tripled extreme poverty among Black Americans, signed a bill that criminalized gay marriage on a federal level, ran a campaign in 1996 that was so conservative, Republican opponent publicly accused him of stealing the Republican agenda, right? And that was the more left party in American life when I was a teenager. But Democrats are sort of permanently in shambles, and they have never been anything close to a left-wing party that I would be happy about in my life, but they are getting better, and they're getting better because people are forcing them to go that way. So you can achieve, right, change over time. It's not impossible. In terms of getting involved, I always tell people to start local, okay? You look at a group like the Democratic Socialists of America, who are sort of a broad generalist socialist organization. To me, the best thing about them is how their local chapters push people into sort of issue-specific work in housing, in criminal justice reform, in environmental issues, etc., because that's where politics actually happens. If you just are like a socialist and you debate socialism on a national level, you're never actually going to get involved at all, right? So get local, find something in your community, find a group, go to a few of their meetings, check it out, see if you can, if they sort of are on the level that you're on, and just work, right? Stuff envelopes, hand out leaflets, set up a table on a street corner, knock on doors, work a phone bank, answer questions on a hotline, et cetera, et cetera. Get involved locally and do stuff that is actually observable in the real world and not just through a web browser. And over time, good things will happen.
2: Yeah, great insight. Someone we recently talked to on the Monk Dialogues, David Brooks, made a good point, which is, you know, think up your associations and groups that you have in your life. How many are online and how many are offline? Do an audit, and you're probably going to be a happier, more engaged, more, have a more kind of meaningful life if you start to think about that ratio and try to correct for more just in-person, offline engagement around the issues, causes, and ideas that you care about. Well, Freddie DeBoer, thank you so much for coming on the Monk Dialogues today. You gave us a lot to think about, and I've really enjoyed this far-ranging conversation with you, and I know our 100,000 strong Monk members really appreciate your analysis and insights.
0: Yeah, and I will just underline that How Elites State the Social Justice Movement is in bookstores now. So
2: yeah, we'll have a link to the book in the show notes. So grab a copy, dig into this. Freddie DeBoer's got a lot of interesting ideas that deserve our attention and focus. Freddie, be well. We'll talk again soon.
0: All right. Thank you.
2: That wraps up today's dialogue. I want to thank our guest, Frederick DeBoer. He certainly gave us a lot to think about. If you have questions or feedback on what you've just heard on this or any of our podcasts, please send us an email to podcast@munkdebates.com. 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
24: From the National Newsroom on the Canadian Press, I'm John Kennedy. Canada says it's still waiting for details after the U.S. decided to replace a long-term extension of CUSMA with annual reviews of the trade pact. Trade Minister Dominic LeBlanc says Canada and Mexico asked Washington how the new process will work, but there's no clear roadmap that has been provided. LeBlanc says Ottawa will continue pursuing separate bilateral talks aimed at easing tariffs on products like steel, aluminum, and softwood lumber. Prime Minister Mark Carney is heading to Turkey this week for a NATO summit before traveling to Saudi Arabia on a trip focused on defense, diplomacy, and trade. This year's NATO meetings have been scaled back, with leaders gathering for just a dinner and one working session as allies tried to avoid tensions with U.S. President Donald Trump. After the summit, Carney will travel to Saudi Arabia for meetings aimed at expanding investment and economic ties. Two people are in critical condition after being pulled from Montreal's canal late on Saturday night.
25: Montreal's fire department says it happened just before midnight when one person fell into the canal and the second person went in to try and help. A joint search with the Canadian Coast Guard involving three boats and sonar equipment eventually located the two who were taken to hospital. This comes as Quebec's Water Safety Organization is calling on the next provincial government to permanently fund its school swimming program and strengthen drowning prevention efforts in the province. Lisa Laporte, The Canadian Press.
24: Vladimir Putin has congratulated U.S. President Donald Trump on America's 250th birthday bash, calling it a landmark celebration during a Saturday call. That's according to a Kremlin readout.
26: The warring sides continue with expansive strikes. Ukraine has managed to successfully hit targets deep inside Russian territory and has employed drones on the front line. And while Russia is feeling the pressure on the battlefield with significant losses and a fuel shortage, Moscow is maintaining its heavy assault on Ukraine. And it comes just as the NATO summit is set to begin in Ankara, where President Trump is expected to meet with President Zelensky. Marcus Moore, ABC News, London.
24: And Canadian fashion designer Marilyn Brooks, who popularized a clothing style famously worn by rebellious British youth in the 1960s, has died. Brooks died of natural causes at the age of 93 on Saturday. Ontario-based fashion journalist Jan Becker says she remembers Brooks's boutique, The Unicorn, was the most hip and funky place to shop when she was a teen.
27: I mean, it was just the coolest place because you couldn't get cool fashion in Canada back then. You really, there wasn't really that much going on, especially that much that was very, you know, leading edge and progressive and funky and out there and a little wild.
24: Brooks closed The Unicorn in 1970 and launched a string of retail stores across Canada and the United States called Marilyn Brooks Boutiques. This is the Canadian Press. In sports, Erling Haaland headed in the go-ahead goal in the 79th minute and scored again before the end of regulation time, capping Norway into the World Cup quarterfinals for the first time with a 2-1 win over Brazil, showcasing the young striker on soccer's biggest stage. Haaland had two goals and is tied with Lionel Messi and Kylian Mbappe for the most in the tournament with seven apiece. Summer McIntosh is the new world record holder in the women's 200-meter butterfly. The Toronto swimming sensation touched the wall in 2 minutes, 1.65 seconds tonight at the Canadian Trials in Montreal, breaking a Chinese long-held record. Miles Powell had 28 points and 6 assists. Kellen Tynes had 18 points and 6 assists, and the Scarborough Shooting Stars improved to 14-2 with a 99-95 win over the Brampton Honey Badgers in Canadian Elite Basketball League action. From the Canadian Press, I'm John Kennedy.
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3: Welcome to the CEO Series. I'm Carl Moore from McGill University. Each week, the CEO Series takes you inside the minds and lives of some of Canada, indeed the world's top leaders, to discuss strategy, leadership, and today's pressing issues. And some of the world's top leaders have spent time with us, like Mohamed Yunus, Nobel Prize winner, President Bangladesh, Dr. Joanne Liu, President Doctors Without Borders, and Sir Richard Branson. Today, I'm delighted to be speaking with Lucas Francioli. Lucas, thank you for joining us today. Lucas was a student of mine traveling our Hot Cities trip a few years ago now. So, Lucas, you were just at one of the World Cup games. Where and who are the play? Who are the teams?
4: So I went to New York City to see Brazil play against Morocco in the first stages of the World Cup.
3: So why that particular game?
4: Morocco just won the Africa Cup last year, and Brazil is the team that won the most amount of times. And so those two teams facing one another was an experience to go see, and I was thankful that I was able to score a ticket.
3: So. Were you sitting among Moroccans or Brazilians?
4: So I was sitting among Moroccans, but wearing a Brazilian jersey. So that was quite an experience. I couldn't be too excited when Brazil scored, but it was a fun experience.
3: So no one threatened you or anything, like maybe teasing or...
4: Teasing, definitely.
3: But that's...
4: It was all fun.
3: So where are you from, and what did your family do when you were a kid?
4: So I am originally from Geneva in Switzerland. Grew up a French mother and a Swiss father. My mom is an artist. She writes. She's done plays, screenplays, and books. And my father used to work as a headhunter in the banking industry.
3: Okay. So reasonably prosperous family from the headhunter side anyway. What have you learned from your mom about creativity? She's an artist. She's your mother. Does anything kind of stick with you that are you... Do you see creativity in your own world and life at times, and maybe you inherited it from her or watched her doing it?
4: That's a great question. Let me think about that. I think I've seen my mother work her whole life on, because she always told me she had this need or this, she had to write. She really, for her, writing was like the actual act of writing was super fulfilling for her.
3: Okay.
4: And this desire to create all the time, I think, is something that I saw in my mother for many, many years. And I really, I think, often, I think, got inspired to quite a bit. Because regardless of if a book might have been successful or not, she would always keep on writing, and the next one, and the next one. And it's definitely tough to be an artist. I think I got to see her firsthand doing that all the time. And I mean, she's wrote great pieces. I think quite inspiring.
3: Fiction or nonfiction?
4: All fiction.
3: And it would be in French, I imagine?
4: Both languages. My mom is trilingual, and so she would mostly write in French or in English. Whether for her plays, mostly the screenplays were, most of them were in English, and books mostly in French.
3: Would it be any movies we might have heard of that came out of it?
4: Low budget movies, perhaps in Switzerland, and recently she did a documentary, which is faring quite well, actually.
3: What's it called?
4: I'm blanking on the name.
3: Okay, I shouldn't ask. Yeah, no, it's what languages do you speak?
4: So I speak quite a few at various levels of fluency. So that would be French, English, Spanish, Portuguese, Italian, German, and Mandarin.
3: Is that probably Switzerland would be an element of that.
4: Yeah, so in Switzerland we have four national languages and three official. So French, German, and Italian, which are all three languages that I got to learn growing up. English, because you know, everybody speaks English as well. And then Spanish and Portuguese I picked up because I spent a lot of time in Latin America. And then I minored in Chinese at McGill, actually, and then I went on exchange to China.
3: Wow. So you're in Switzerland. We're delighted, but why did you come over to McGill to Canada?
4: So I've always wanted a North American experience, and I thought studying in Quebec was the best of me being able to go here without having to pay too much money. And in Montreal is an international city. Because I'm French, there was an agreement with Quebec where I could pay local tuition. So I got to live my dream of, you know, studying in North America without my parents having to break the bank and go into debt to help me study here. And because Montreal is a bilingual city, it's super international, cosmopolitan. And it's, I think it hits closer to home than maybe a U.S. city might have. And so I think it was amazing soft landing for me. Leaving home and arriving in a completely new city for me.
3: So you know Europe well, North America, mm-hmm. a bit of China. You've lived and worked in Latin America. Yeah. This is an exam question, Lucas.
4: Sure.
3: Compare and contrast Europe, North America, and South America. Like, no criticism, just what do you love about each of those respectively? What makes you go, like, I just love being in North America. I love Europe. I love... And what are their strengths?
4: So I'm going to start with maybe Montreal and Canada and I guess North America as a whole. Here, I think you really have room to like create and innovate for an entrepreneur. You know, starting a business here, getting access to resources, funding, mentorship is a lot easier than it might be in other locations. And that's something that I loved about here. One of the... I had a professor, actually, who specialized in venture capital and entrepreneurial finance at McGill, Jiro Kondo.
3: Yeah, sure.
4: And who really showed me the lens of, you know, what it's like to fundraise and how it works in the Bay Area. And I think this is knowledge that I probably would not have acquired if I had stayed back in Europe. And so it really made me understand, like, what is required and what is necessary to be able to build a business. And I think I'm really thankful to have grown up in Switzerland. I think the stability of the country, the education system, the access to various resources, the languages, the culture, the mountains, the lake. I thought I really had like a full education, and if I were to ever have a family one day, I would maybe love to give that to them. Because I really feel like most of my Swiss friends who also lived abroad are very well rounded. And I think we're very conscientious. I like that aspect about Switzerland and Europe. And so Latin America for me was, a place where I think my heart, I think is, really, like love Brazil, for example. I have a deep love and affection for Brazil. And I think the culture is very different. The pace, the time, punctuality is very different than what I grew up with in Switzerland. But it's just like, it's a state of being which is fundamentally different. I saw a lot of love, a lot of compassion, a lot of energy there that I didn't see elsewhere. I love going as much as I can and spending a lot of time with people who speak Spanish or Portuguese or from that region of the world. Because it really, I think it fills my soul. And then for me, as I said earlier, I did a minor in Chinese and I really wanted to go to China on exchange. And I got the scholarship at the time called the Li Ka-shing scholarship.
3: Yeah.
4: Because at McGill, we had a partnership with Shantou University and I got to go there. And this was in the southern eastern, China. I think we were maybe 15 international students. And so I was really, I was a bit of a abnormality over there, but I thought it was really fulfilling to see a completely different part of the world, and to see a place where people think differently, they behave differently. Culture, even just language, is different. Like the way the Chinese language exists is completely different than the structure of like English language. Like in Chinese, you need to speak the language idiomatically to be able to communicate. You're not going to say like to say hello. You're not going to say hi. How are you? Like you don't say how are you.
5: Yeah.
4: You could say like have you eaten or you might even not ask the person. And so culturally and things are very different. And I think I really wanted to go explore that region of the world and gain from it and get a better maybe global perspective of how you know the world works. So I think each part of these each of these pockets of the world has really fulfilled me today in a way where I think I have a lens which is quite global and international.
5: Yeah.
4: Unusually so. Yeah, and I really like that. Like one of the reasons why I like learning languages so much is I hope one day to be able to like read maybe like texts in like the original languages and truly understand them. I'm not quite there yet, but you know, over the course of my life, I would love to learn even more. But you know, one thing at a time. We'll see.
5: You were in the military back in Switzerland for a year, was it?
4: So after between university and high school, I spent some time in the Swiss Special Forces.
5: And you're required then.
4: So all men need to do their service. Not all men do it. One joke I like to say is that Roger Federer, which is one of the greatest tennis men of all time, didn't do his service because he had back problems.
5: Then went on to a great tennis success.
4: So I think that most people in Switzerland are conscientious and want to give back to the country in some way, but not all men end up doing it.
5: Switzerland is not at danger of being invaded.
4: No.
5: It's a new. I mean, even during World War II, is neutral, which is a good thing for the world. But they have a military. Partly, I guess, it scares anyone else from invading. You do not want to invade Switzerland because they have mountains and every man can shoot, sort of thing.
4: Switzerland's actually been one of the most difficult countries to invade since I think the 13th century or so, where various governments had tried, but we've been a country of mercenaries for centuries. At the time, I think when the Protestant and the Catholics were fighting in Europe, Switzerland had learned to kind of work together. And so instead of, you know, fighting these wars within each other, we kind of, you know, got along and, I think trained the men. And we were actually a country where other European forces would hire Swiss, to fight their wars. One example I like to give, which is not the sole reason we were neutral, is that you ended up having Swiss men that were fighting each other in different forces, and so that's one of the reasons why we also became neutral, because it didn't make sense.
5: Yeah. Today I'm delighted to be speaking with Lucas Fancioli. I'm Coral Moore from McGill University, and you're listening to the CEO Series. Next up, we'll explore Lucas's early experiences, including his time in the Swiss Special Forces as a teenager and a young man, and how that shaped his disciplined approach to building a startup across international markets.
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5: Hello again, you're listening to the CEO Series. And today I'm speaking with a McGill alumni from a few years back, Lucas Francioli. You're in the Special Forces.
4: Correct, yes.
5: That sounds very, very cool.
4: Yeah.
5: Tell us a little bit about the Special Forces and what you did.
4: So as a kid, I've always wanted to fly. And that feeling never went away. And so there's one squad in the military to be a paratrooper, which requires you to pass your skydiving license. So I trained to pass it, and so I started my service with the paratroopers. I didn't stay with the paratroopers, but I remained within the Swiss Special Forces. And so it's a lot of... not a lot of sleeping, but it's a lot of intense training. You learn a lot about yourself, about discipline, rigor, and how to deal in the face of adversity. And I think it's also maybe one of the main reasons today I consider myself to be a very calm person, because I think there are not as many things that I think bother me or would affect me, because I think I got to see maybe experience things that were a bit more difficult.
5: Yeah.
4: And, you know, was able to overcome them. And yeah.
5: So you've jumped out of a plane multiple times.
4: I have, yes.
5: The first time, did you kind of say, I'm an idiot? Like, what was I thinking? Or did you go, this is great stuff?
4: So before jumping, you know, you're trained and you're taught how to deal with it. So I think it's very measured and controlled. But I'll never forget the first jump. It was magic. It was bliss. Just so beautiful. There's not many feelings that come close to the feeling of skydiving.
5: Do you still do it today from time to time?
4: I don't do it as much. I actually started doing a bit of the wind simulator. So you're indoors and you have this wind turbine, and so you're actually practicing falling, but indoors.
5: You fall and the wind keeps you up.
4: Exactly. And it's actually a great way to become a better skydiver, because when you're falling out of from a plane, you only have a 50-second drop or minute drop. Whereas when you're in a wind turbine, you can go multiple times and so you actually get a lot better at the sport.
5: So you're maybe in the air 5 or 10 minutes.
4: Yes, exactly. Which is quite uncommon.
5: How do they slow it down and you just calmly come to earth or whatever? They don't turn it off.
4: No. they'll slow it down and then you can exit the turbine. Yeah.
5: Oh, very. Just fascinating stuff.
4: Yeah.
5: sorry. So after McGill, what did you study at McGill?
4: So I actually did quite a few things. For me, North America was a whole different education system. So I actually graduated with way more credits than I needed to. So I did Chinese, but I also did some Italian classes. I did a play in Italian, but I mostly did a business curriculum. I studied finance. I did some computer science classes as well. But my the official title would be international management and Chinese.
5: But you've gone around the world. Is McGill fairly well known around the world?
4: I cannot thank McGill enough for what it is and what it's done, because everywhere I go today, I think I have friends there, or if not friends, I get to meet alumni, and I think a lot of my European friends have told me they don't understand how it's possible that I'll go in a different city and it's like, how is it that you always know somebody? Because McGill is so international that you really meet people from all over the world who are all over the world. So I am very, very thankful and happy that I studied here.
5: What did you do after McGill? What was your first year? What did you turn to?
4: Initially I was doing consulting at PwC. I worked at a startup. But really what I did quite quickly was start a business. And I had this little project where I had identified in the moving space that there was going to be an opportunity potentially to help people get connected for moving. And so helps initially for students, helping them get connected to moving companies. And so be this matchmaker. And I presented this at an accelerator, pitch competition, sorry. And we won this award to get into an accelerator. And I built out this product. And I ended up building a startup in the moving industry for 8 years, almost seven and a half years, really. We expanded all over the country. We even opened the U.S. at some point. So it ended up being a quite wild and crazy ride.
5: Where did the idea come from? You're sitting around.
4: Yeah.
5: How'd you come up with this?
4: So I initially had, when I was a student, I had once rented a U-Haul to move my apartment. And as I was moving my apartment, I wanted to go buy some furniture. And so I went online, and Marketplace wasn't a thing yet, so I went into the internal McGill groups, and I saw that people were actually looking for moving services. And I had rented this truck. I had time on my hands. I can probably help them, and I'll just pay for my the cost that I had. I did that, and fast forward a few years, I was like, this was actually so easy. Why couldn't this be done for more people? Because fundamentally, the barrier to entry for moving is quite simple. And so many people would want clients, and many people can become a mover. And so we just created this platform, and yeah.
5: So matching students and others.
4: So initially it was students, but then we expanded to everybody who, so moving, if you will, happens at different life stages. So there's a main event in your life, you're graduating, you're getting your promotion, you're having kids. Potentially also you might be going through something difficult. There's a death, there's maybe a separation, a divorce. And so these are moments which are very important and affect everybody. And so we were, our objective was to figure out where the demand is and how can we forecast it and provide a solution to these people at the moment when they need to get a mover.
5: And from the moving company viewpoint, you bring them clients.
4: Exactly.
5: So they're happy to pay you a fee.
4: Correct, yeah. And so, and then we would take a commission on every transaction. Yeah.
5: So at its peak, how many employees, how big was it? Sure. Whatever the right measure of
4: At the peak, I think we were, early 20 employees, like 20-ish. We were in 12 different markets. We had just opened the U.S., just one city. We wanted to test it out. And we were also helping retailers. So we had also realized that the movers that we were hiring could also transport furniture and bulky items. And so we had deals with furniture companies for whom we were doing deliveries also. We were operating pretty much all over Canada.
5: So you go to big companies and you're this kid. Did you find that they kind of say, who are you? Or did you go, you're confident, you had an offer and just went forward with it?
4: I think we were presenting them something they didn't have before. The partners on the moving side or the furniture retailers, we were telling them that we could help them in all their locations simultaneously.
5: Yeah.
4: Something that they couldn't do on their own before because they had hired independent teams in every single location. And so it wasn't a question about age. It was more a question about what is the value that I'm providing. And once the client knows that, you know, you're providing them value, your age and your experience.
5: Well, and some they might think a younger person, oh, a new approach. I'm not surprised a younger person, mm-hmm. but they're not stuck in the past. Mm-hmm. Today, I'm delighted to be speaking with Lucas Francioli, a McGill graduate from a few years ago now. I'm Carl Moore from McGill University, and you're listening to the CEO Series. Next up, we'll discuss Lucas's exit, what it means to cash out a business, and how you approach pitching and building credibility with investors during that process.
24: Now this update from the Canadian Press. Canada says it's still waiting for new details after the U.S. decided to replace the long-term extension of the CUSMA agreement with annual reviews of the trade pact. Trade Minister Dominic LeBlanc says Ottawa will keep pursuing bilateral talks aimed at easing tariffs on products like steel, aluminum, and softwood lumber. Prime Minister Mark Carney is heading to Turkey this week for a NATO summit before traveling to Saudi Arabia on a trip focused on defense, diplomacy, and trade. This year's NATO meeting has been scaled back, and leaders are gathering for just one dinner and one working session as allies try to avoid any tensions or drama with U.S. President Donald Trump. Meanwhile, a Canadian fashion designer who popularized clothing styles that were famously worn by rebellious British youth in the 1960s has died. Marilyn Brooks died of natural causes at the age of 93. From the Canadian Press, I'm John Kennedy.
17: Adam Sterling.
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2: Hello again, you're listening to the CEO Series, and today I'm speaking with a McGill alumni from a few years back, Lucas Francioli. Are you an entrepreneur when you're born, or do you come to it later on? Like, you were a corporate type a bit, and you became an entrepreneur. What is the heart and soul of an entrepreneur versus a corporate type? Like, I worked at IBM, Oxford, Hitachi, McGill, like, I like big names like that. But you had the courage to go out after being with a big company. What is it, the heart and mind, that's different about the entrepreneur?
3: I think when you're younger, you can often afford to take more risks. A lot of my peers, I remember, were getting, were maybe scared of going on an entrepreneurial route. And I never really saw it the same way, because I always realized, you know, I don't have that many bills to pay yet. I don't have children to take care of. And so I think that, you know, even if things were not to not work out, I had the opportunity to try. I was fortunate to stumble on something that I realized was a problem and there's a gap at the market. But I do think I've always had this itch and this desire. As a teenager, there were various products that I was thinking about. Other times I was scared not to try, and I think I regretted not having tried certain of these endeavors, because then I saw other companies pop up who were doing the same thing. And I think that some of the classes I took here, or some of the books that I read and the people that I admire, I got to see that, you know, like, you ought to try, because the worst outcome is not going to be that bad. If you were in a position like mine, where you got to study at McGill, you have this great network, you know, getting a corporate job is always there. I think I have the skill set and the ability to go back and get one of those ventures, one of those jobs, sorry. But in that moment, I wanted to try something. I wanted to make the most of my experience in North America. I don't know how to answer your question fully.
2: No, idea. Like, to some degree, it's somewhat the nature of the beast. On the other hand, it's not a bad idea to get some corporate experience, mm-hmm. put a bit of money in the bank, maybe in your 20s where you can afford to take the risk you mentioned about. You don't have a family to worry about. But you get a bit of experience and then go on your own. I've seen people do that. Where 20 years ago, I said, you got to choose one or the other. Where today, I see different paths. You might work at a BCG and then be an entrepreneur. But as soon as you get into the income, the prestige of a BCG, it's harder to throw it over the edge.
3: I mean, I think that path is 100% valid. A lot of people go on that path. I know some of my peers have and are doing very well today also. But I just don't think it's the only path.
2: Sure.
3: And relatively, when you start your corporate career, you're still in the early stages of the amount of money you can make. You're not in your high earning years.
2: Yeah.
3: And so if you are spending, you know, in my opinion, for me, my 20s working on a project where I might not make as much, it doesn't mean that I'm sacrificing some potential future. Obviously, some industries you have to start very early, but in my situation, I'm passionate about technology, innovation. I wanted to start something and try, and I think the experience I gained has been tremendous and will help me in the new ventures that I'll pursue.
2: So you sold out. Let me rephrase that. You sold the company, mm-hmm. and cashed out to some degree. Why did you decide to do that? And how did you decide who to sell it to?
3: So we had started this business and had a dream to be able to fix a lot of these solutions in the moving industry and scale across the country. We realized that. We grew. And we, in our backyard, there was this competitor that we actually knew quite well and we had spoken to for many, many years. And we were both kind of converging in the same directions. They had started a bit before us, and we are starting to kind of

0: compete against one another. And so I think it actually made the most sense for us to do this. Because today, you know, you have this consolidation of the moving market with one platform now, and that's kind of taking all of the demand in Canada and providing the best solution, I think, to Canadians today. And if you go on the website on my former company's website today, the service is still active. You know, the mission is still being fulfilled. It's just another company who's providing the service in the end of the day. But the partners might be the same. The movers might be the same as well one day. And so I think it made more sense for all of these brands to kind of converge with one player.
1: You sat down and had a drink with the guy or the woman mm-hmm. and said, we should merge, or you should buy, how about buying me? So there was a moment when you had that conversation.
0: I think we've had these conversations for like small bits of it for multiple times over the years.
1: Okay.
0: Like I've known them for years before this transaction happened.
1: And you didn't spit at them when you saw them at all?
0: No. I actually had a lot of respect for them because I thought they were very good at what they were doing.
1: Yeah.
0: And so I was very happy for them to be the player who acquired us.
1: So you cashed out, but you don't own an island in the Caribbean like Sir Richard Branson or anything. So you're going to, well, you're young, so you need to work. But if you said I'm going to retire, I would try to talk you out of it mm-hmm. at your age. But you need to, it's nice to have that money. So what's next?
0: So what's next today? I've learned a tremendous amount. I've seen, I think, the mistakes I made and the good things I did. And I think that there's a lot I can give back today. And so my objective today, before I go back out at bat again, I want to reset by helping other businesses and learn as much as I can by doing so about different industries, different types of services. And so today what I'm doing, I'm actually providing consulting work for small medium businesses or startups that might value my help. And a few projects I've done so far are helping SMEs integrate AI in their work. We actually started to use AI as early as 2022. I actually want to show you something because we spoke about this the other day. In 2017, when I was still at McGill, I had done this report on AI for Inovia, which is a venture capital
1: firm
0: in Montreal. And so we had actually written a report on what's real and what's hyped in AI. And it's funny to reread this piece today and see everything that's happening right now. And so it's definitely a space where I see myself working in, and I want to be able to help companies make the most of it today and integrate this.
1: Today I'm delighted to be speaking with Lucas Francioli. I'm Carl Moore from McGill University, and you're listening to the CEO Series. Glad to have Lucas, a former McGill student, back on the campus. Next up, we'll turn to artificial intelligence, what first brought it onto Lucas's radar, how he got involved early, and how he built strong, lasting relationships with investors along the way.
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1: Hello again, you're listening to the CEO Series, and today I'm speaking with a McGill alumni from a few years back, Lucas Francioli. So you were early, well, relatively early AI, yeah. Somewhat ahead of the curve. Mm-hmm. What brought it to your attention?
0: What do you mean?
1: Why did you start thinking about AI? Was it a class you took or something? Or what brought you to think about... I mean, this is the hottest topic on Earth right now. Mm-hmm. But and I did an article, my PhD, 30 years ago, but I should have kept with it. Mm-hmm. I'd be world famous. But mm-hmm. Anyway, c'est la vie. Mm-hmm. But it's something where... What brought your attention to AI quite a number of years ago now?
0: I think what passionates me the most is, you know, how far humans can go. Like human progress, the things we can accomplish, you know, reaching for the stars and so on. And I think that what we will be able to do in healthcare, for example, with AI is tremendous. And I think that's one of the top topics in that piece, which I really enjoyed the most, was to see that, you know, we'll be able to solve, you know, healthcare issues that we were never able to do before, find cures to diseases we were never able to. And so, being at the center of like innovation, and whether it's in one industry or another, I'm not sure yet which one I'm going to pursue. But being at the center of where everything is happening and understanding it and learning as much as I can, I think is where I want to be.
1: So you'll spend some time, we'll see how long, but it'll be a while sorting out, and it might be one of your clients.
0: It might be.
1: Then you go, this person, like, wow, I love it. I want to be part of it.
0: We've already, you know, helped a prop tech company earlier this year. And just by listening to their problems and listening to their work, we see all these opportunities and all these things that can be done. And it's exciting. It's really exciting. It's fascinating to work with these businesses and seeing all these opportunities. But there are many opportunities. And I think that the most difficult one in our world is choosing it, because we have so much optionality today. Yeah.
1: You've been the founder. Could you go and be COO of a company that's growing to 50 people and go, we need someone who can organize it? Would that be a role you'd think about? Or are you more of the startup and get it going and let someone else grow it to a big, big size?
0: I'm not close to it. I think I've acquired a lot of useful skills that can be applied in other businesses. And I think there's many skills that I still have yet to learn. And so being in a context where I'm able to apply what I know and learn from other peers who might be more senior than I am, I'm open. As I said, for now I'm trying to assess which direction is the best one. But a role like that, I think, is something that could make sense down the road.
1: But an MBA is not overly tempting right now.
0: It depends. If my objective is to go to the United States, and I want to be able to serve a portion of or build a business there, or I would want to work for an Anthropic, going to Stanford, could make sense. We'll see.
1: Okay. Well, let me know if you want a glowing reference.
0: I'm not closing that door yet.
1: Oh, no. All things are open. So are you more an introvert or extrovert?
0: I would say I'm more extrovert leaning.
1: Okay.
0: Yeah.
1: But is Switzerland a bit calmer than Brazil? Is there kind of a cultural overlay where you're more extroverted in Brazil because of the nature of the culture than you might be back home in Switzerland?
0: That's a great question, and I have a great example. I was there earlier this year, and I came back to Switzerland, and I remember feeling this really strong positive energy that I think I could see it in my sales practices, where I would go to people and I would try to network and sell them, and I had this really strong positive energy because I think I was able to feed off of that. And other places might have different types of energies, but that's why I like this global perspective, because you're able to use some assets and resources from one place and apply them to another. And I think applying that lens when I was going to Switzerland was really helpful.
1: So I'm writing a book with a guy, Frank Colmar, ran L'Oréal Canada and 10,000 people out of Paris, and he's a former CEO. And we're looking at this idea that it's a sporting analogy, that you go from playing college ball to the NBA, the game speeds up. And you have to slow the game down. Now, it's the same game, but Caitlin Clark, who's the top woman in the world undergraduate last year, never missed a game, plays at the WNBA and retires season early because of injury. Wow. It's a different game in some ways. Mm-hmm. So, and the analogy in business, you go from salesperson to sales manager, it's a different game. Mm-hmm. And you got to slow down and come comfortable with being a sales manager. Mm-hmm. And then you got to go to manage managers. In your career thus far, have you had that kind of thing where you've gone to another level and had to learn the new game?
0: I think as a CEO of a growing startup, you have to one-up yourself all the time, and you have to keep learning. Because when we started, this whole 0 to 1, we had nothing. I had to figure out how to build a business, deal with accountants, these basic things. But as soon as you have investors that are coming into play, and I have my reports to do, I need to close a bigger partnership, I'm trying to do a strategic exit. All of these things require a different set of skills. And so the pace changes all the time. Whether it's flying to San Francisco because you're growing a lot and you need some and you want to get some capital, to going through a downturn, the winds change, there's a macro effect that affects you, and you have to be this wartime CEO. It's never ending, but it's fulfilling, and that's why I think I like it.
1: It sounds exciting. Do you look to mentors, books, talking to friends? How do you get ready for the next task? Whether it's, hey, I'm going down the valley, talk to VCs. What do I do?
0: Mm-hmm. I think I understood early on that I had to learn as much as I could, and so I was able to join different accelerator incubator programs in Canada, and often those provided me with mentors who had been through it before, whether they had sold their business, they had convinced Fortune 500 companies how to use their service, and so on. And so I meet up with them as often as I can. Now that I'm in Montreal for a couple of weeks, I had lunch with an investor last week. I'm seeing another one tomorrow, another one on Friday. I'm really trying to get as much as I can from these people because they have done it before I have. And so, sure, the product is different, the scope is different, but their experience is valuable.
9: Rumor is when you go down to the valley, like you have something like a short period of time to pitch.
0: Yeah.
9: And you just got to get to it.
0: Yeah.
9: Must have been scary to do, but you've learned how to do that.
0: It was terrifying. I went for, I think, 9 or 10 days. And I went, you know, I had meetings back to back, but I also had to leave room for serendipity. I went to this Swiss, it's called Swiss Next. It's like, so the Swiss entrepreneurs, I pitched them my idea. They connected me to another investor. I met them for coffee the next day. I was in a cafe in Palo Alto. My investors like, listen, we're just going to do this on the phone. And it was just like moving. So I got invited to this party. At this party, there were titans of industry. And then I got to meet one and go for coffee. It was just moving at a pace that I had never seen before. And then I flew back to Montreal, and 2 weeks later I get a phone call and I get my, you know, my first real check-in. And so, yeah, you have to wear different hats, play your cards right.
9: Is there a pitch? Has got to be like, you got to have a short to the point pitch. Mm-hmm. Don't go on for an hour. Like, what is the idea? Why is it great? Why should I invest? Like, yeah. It's that brutal at times.
0: Yes.
9: And that's a healthy thing.
0: And their attention span is short because they get pitches all the time.
9: Yeah. This has been the CEO Series. Thank you, Lucas, for joining us, sharing your journey and insights. It's been a pleasure speaking with you. Thank you also to our show producer, A.A. Ibrahim, our scriptwriter, Stephanie Richey. And to our listeners, as always, thanks for joining us and à la prochaine. This has been the CEO Series. Lucas, thank you for sharing your journey insights with us. It's been a pleasure seeing you again. It's been a year or two now. Thank you also to our show producer, Ayub Ibrahim, and our scriptwriter, Stephanie Richey. And to our listeners, as always, thanks for joining us in à la prochaine.
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26: And now your summer forecast with Ariana.
27: A major heat wave's moving in, courtesy of Love Island, USA.
2: Forecasts predict 100% chance of romance and drama. Team, how's it feeling out there? Whew, temps are climbing fast. We're seeing hot spots nationwide. No doubt this will be the hottest season yet. See?
3: Tonight, new details on a major Canadian military spending announcement. What we're learning about Mark Carney's lucrative contract for new submarines ahead of a NATO meeting.
4: I think for Canada, it's can Carney make Canada credible as a military power?
3: The focus of upcoming talks and the Trump effect. The mission to recover one of Canada's thousands of missing soldiers.
4: We know how to do this. We know how to search.
3: Who's being recruited to try to help ease a family's pain. Plus, inspiring the next generation on the pitch.
5: Watching it just like made me see how good I need to be.
3: Reflecting on the historic World Cup run and the lasting impact at home.
26: TV National News with Heather Butts.
3: Good evening. We begin with a major military announcement coming tomorrow in Halifax. Sources confirm to CTV News the Prime Minister will reveal who will build Canada's new submarine fleet before heading to the NATO summit in Turkey. A German-Norwegian consortium and a South Korean company are competing for the more than $100 billion contract expected to showcase how Canada plans to increase spending to reach the new NATO target of 5% of GDP by 2035. CTV's Ottawa Bureau Chief Graham Richardson on what's at stake.
6: It was a very 2026 moment a few weeks ago in the White House.
17: Now I want to take you, if you stay here, I go over to these boards here.
6: The NATO Secretary General Mark Rutte fawning over U.S. President Donald Trump and his push for more military spending from NATO members.
17: The Trump trillion shows you the increase Europeans and Canadians are paying into defense since you took office in 2017.
6: The Trump factor, one dynamic for this NATO meeting, the other, the war in Ukraine and Russian aggression. For Canada, officials describe a changed, positive narrative about military spending. Sources confirming to CTV News an announcement on Canada's submarine purchase will be made in Halifax before Carney leaves for NATO.
4: Well, I think for Canada, it's can Carney make Canada credible as a military power? And I think it's the same thing for all of NATO. You know, this is not a summit about spending. It's actually a summit about can we produce the weapons.
6: Part of Canada's story at NATO will be told by Ottawa companies like Anvil.
20: We help modern militaries make sense of the enormous amount of battlefield data that is there.
6: They help coordinate battlefield data between different forces.
20: And show the world that Canada is producing kind of consequential important capabilities which can strengthen the alliance.
6: Despite all the spending by the allies, there is another side to the Trump factor Rutte did not mention.
4: President Trump has made the United States the most destabilizing power in the world. That's quite a statement. But really, the international order today is destabilized because of actions that the United States is taking.
6: Could Donald Trump's anger at European allies over the war in Iran overwhelm everything at next week's NATO meeting? Yes, that's possible. Canadian officials certainly hope that doesn't happen. They have a new story to tell about this country's newfound interest in its military for the first time in a long time. Graham Richardson, CTV News, Ottawa.
3: Donald Trump was top of mind at the funeral of Iran's former leader. Anti-American chants rang out as hundreds of thousands attended day two of funeral prayers for Ayatollah Ali Khamenei. The 86-year-old supreme leader was killed by U.S. and Israeli airstrikes in February. Absent was the son of the Ayatollah, who has taken over as Iran's new supreme leader. It's believed he was gravely wounded in the attack that killed his father. Here at home, a developing story in Quebec tonight where a train has derailed in a suburb northeast of Montreal. CN says its crews are responding to about 20 rail cars that went off the tracks in Repentigny. This drone video shows just how close the derailment got to some people's backyards, with debris spilling onto a bike path. CN says there are no reports of injuries. There is an emerging divide over a proposed high-speed rail project that would connect a number of major cities between Quebec City and Toronto. CTV's Jeremy Charron on the new survey showing the split as he ventures to a community that could host a future stop.
7: In rural Ontario, a fierce debate has been ignited.
8: He's our guardian dog.
7: Yeah. Farmers concerned about what the Alto High-Speed Rail Project could mean for them.
10: We're very concerned that we're not being taken into account by Alto. The tone of what has been communicated so far has been concerning.
7: Glenn McKenzie's family farm is within a proposed rail corridor.
10: So we have a mile-long grazing corridor. We practice rotational intensive grazing. The cattle are on a small strip of land, and we keep moving them down until they reach the end. If they went through this strip of land, it would be over for us.
7: A new survey from Nanos Research for CTV News shows the country is divided over the major multi-billion dollar project. 38% or 4 in 10 believe it should be a high priority for the government, while the same feel it should be a low priority.
6: The support for the project varies depending on where you are. Here in Kingston, where the government recently announced a proposed stop, many welcome it.
11: Like a high-speed train going from one end of the province to Quebec would be very useful.
12: That sounds great to me.
13: The amount of damage that it's going to do to communities, to the land, to the environment, is just overwhelming.
11: A reliable high-speed train would be a great kind of thing.
7: Kingston's mayor says if the project does go ahead, they want to see Kingston included.
14: You know, we need better rail service in Kingston. We're a rail-oriented community. We're used to taking the train, and I hear from people all the time about how there needs to be better options.
7: A route is not yet finalized. Alto has only publicly shared this proposed corridor. The company has completed a first round of public consultation and is scheduled more for the fall. But back on the McKenzie farm, that uncertainty is part of the frustration.
10: That's right. I mean, if it's not us, it's somebody else.
7: Jeremy Sherrill, CTV News.
3: The city of Brandon, Manitoba, has declared a state of emergency as parts of that province brace for possible flooding. The city has already built a dike across a major roadway to block rising waters from nearby rivers. Brandon's mayor says the emergency declaration allows the city to take proactive measures.
27: We know what's coming. We've been through these sort of things before. It gives us the ability to act quick should things change, because weather is very temperamental, to say the least.
3: The town of Mendoza and Sioux Valley Dakota Nation have also declared states of emergency. First responders will soon be covered by new protections. Tucked into the recently passed bail reform bill are measures that will make it easier for courts to increase sentences for assaulting a police officer, paramedic, or firefighter. CTV's Rachel Aiello looks at the changes and why advocates say they're needed.
28: First responders show up to help on someone's worst day, but they face unique risks and sometimes violence against them once arriving on scene.
29: Many first responders are regularly exposed to violence, threats, aggression, traumas, incidents that's part of their work. So these experiences don't always result in physical injuries, but they have lasting effects psychologically.
28: Though there's now optimism that newly passed changes to the criminal code will help reduce these instances, or at least ensure tougher penalties for perpetrators. Soon, judges will have to consider if a victim of a crime was an on-duty firefighter, paramedic, police officer, or other first responder as an aggravating factor that could increase the sentence.
30: This is a reactive response, unfortunately, but it's certainly an important step that the government has taken. And by prosecutors and judges putting this out in there and utilizing this new legislation, we're hoping that becomes preventative in the long run. you know, not only with the public, but also for our members to make sure they're reporting these incidents so that it gained more traction.
28: These changes were stitched into the broader Bill C-14, the Bail and Sentencing Reform Act, which received royal assent when Parliament adjourned for the summer in June.
29: The message that violence against first responders will not be tolerated.
28: The new policy comes into effect on July 15th. Advocates say it's a welcome move, but is just one piece of the puzzle when it comes to improving the day-to-day conditions for Canadian emergency workers.
30: When you're attacked at work and, you know, you're assaulted, scratches, hit with pipes, shot at, that obviously has a negative impact. So making sure there's supports in place to help with those first responders on an ongoing basis is extremely important.
28: After a recent string of on-the-job police deaths and injuries in his province, Ontario Premier Doug Ford is pushing for a national conversation on the issue when all of Canada's premiers gather later this month in Charlottetown for a Council of the Federation meeting. Rachel Aiello, CTV News, Ottawa.
3: A day after that heartbreaking ending to Canada's historic World Cup run, some of the team returned home. Members of the squad arrived at Pearson Airport with their heads held high after being eliminated by Morocco in the round of 16.
0: We're going to look back on this 6 weeks fondly and just remember, you know, what we did as a nation and what we did as players and how we helped grow the game of soccer in Canada, which was our goal that we set out to do.
1: So the support, the love, the liveliness in every city was unbelievable for all of us.
9: Hopefully with the momentum that we brought it from this tournament, we can continue to push on and push forward and, you know, try to go even further in the next one. And hopefully we inspire the generation of younger Canadian kids to come help us do that.
3: And Captain Alphonso Davies spoke out online after not playing in Canada's loss yesterday due to a lingering hamstring injury. Davies writing in part, "It hurts knowing I couldn't give my all when my team and my country needed it most. This disappointment will only motivate me to recover, work harder, and come back stronger than ever. To everyone who supported us through every moment, thank you." Canadian soccer fans are still reeling from the loss, but there is plenty of optimism for the team's future and the future of the sport in this country. Here's CTV's Kamal Karmali with the impact on the pitch.
12: Canada, whose World Cup ends.
7: Less than 24 hours after Canada was knocked out from a historic FIFA World Cup run, these Canadian kids dropping everything to take to the pitch, ready to pick up where the national team left off, inspired, motivated to one day take the men's squad to the next level, something 12-year-old Riley Ross dreams of doing.
15: It would be really good to represent my country, watch it, lots of people watching me.
7: Youth soccer camps like this one have been reporting a surge in kids signing up in the past few years, adding to the sport's growing momentum across the country.
16: We only had maybe one, two teams per year, and now we're up to, I think we have about 30 teams here plus going, so it's growing.
7: A chain reaction from Canada's performance in the last two World Cup tournaments, but now the real work begins.
18: The game throughout the country has to get better, has to continue to grow, because it's all part of the big picture.
7: So what does that look like? Canada is on the right track, but the next step would mean more infrastructure, like soccer residency centers.
19: A lot of the other football nations have that and have that established. So a place where not only our kids can grow, but they can get professional training.
7: And more youth academies with a direct pipeline to professional teams. Right now, there are three Canadian Major League Soccer teams with programs that scout youth and help them grow their talents. Other soccer nations have many more, but the birth of the Canadian Premier League about a decade ago can help with that.
21: Hopefully, pays close attention to finding an infrastructure that is a pathway that is constantly pushing kids to the next level.
15: Alex.
7: So fear not, football fans. Canada's World Cup run appears to be just the beginning with the team's future.
15: Watching it just like made me see how good I need to be.
7: In good hands and great feet. Kamal Karamali, CTV News, Toronto.
3: There are reports that U.S. President Donald Trump intervened to convince FIFA to reverse a suspension on Team USA's leading goal scorer. Aaron Balogun was handed a red card for stepping on the ankle of an opposing player in the Americans game last Wednesday. But following a call by Trump to FIFA President Gianni Infantino, the suspension was lifted in time for Balogun to play against Belgium on Monday. The move was praised by Trump, who thanked FIFA for reversing what he called a great injustice. Coming up.
2: He was killed in action on June 15th, 1915.
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3: A Canadian family whose loved one vanished during the First World War is determined to find answers after more than 100 years. CTV's Paul Hollingsworth on who they've enlisted for help to lead the effort and bring the soldier home.
23: Alicia Trawford carries numerous artifacts to honor her great-great-uncle, Lieutenant Lionel Tranter, who left his home in Southampton, Ontario in 1914 and signed up when Canada went to war.
2: He was killed in action on June 15th, 1915.
23: The circumstances around Tranter's death are a mystery. He simply disappeared.
2: We know the timeline of everything.
23: Tranter's family has saved the letters he wrote while fighting in the First World War. There are also pictures, enlistment papers, and his death notice.
2: The letters that he wrote home, he was a very passionate, overprotective brother. So it would have been a great loss to that family.
23: Trawford and her family have now turned to Acadia University archaeology professor Aaron Taylor for help. Taylor has previously worked with the U.S. Defense Department finding Americans who went missing in previous wars.
24: There's a map detailing where
23: Taylor has located the field where Tranter is likely buried in an unmarked grave.
24: It's near Givenchy in northern France.
23: He hopes to lead an on-site search for Tranter later this year. Searching for lost soldiers has become a passion for Taylor and his students. This painting on campus is a powerful tribute to those who died in previous wars.
24: We have over 27,000 missing Canadians from the First and Second World War and the Korean conflict.
23: For each one who is missing, there is a family searching for answers for decades.
24: We know how to do this. We know how to search.
23: Trawford and Taylor have asked the Canadian government to lead the search for anyone who served in war and disappeared.
2: We have made attempts to reach out to various levels of government, and we're not getting any feedback.
23: She hopes to raise money and awareness and end a lot of pain for many families.
2: We have the ability to go and get get them and bring them home.
23: Including her great-great-uncle, Lieutenant Lionel Tranter, who died for his country more than 100 years ago, and now his family wants to find him and bring him home. Paul Hollingsworth, CTV News, Wolfville, Nova Scotia.
2: We know.
3: Still ahead tonight, how revelers are reigning in spending at the Calgary Stampede.
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35: 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It was just over $20.
36: For the two, it's $50.
37: $35 for the turkey leg.
31: To avoid breaking the bank, Shyla Zumak and her husband only pick one item each to splurge on. Those trade-offs don't end at the Stampede gates. They're also not planning on any elaborate trips this summer.
38: The way the economy is and... it's not worth it.
31: Her decision reflects a broader trend. A recent CIBC poll found 65% of Canadians are prioritizing saving over spending this summer, with 39% planning to travel, but most of those trips closer to home or within Canada. For those who've made the Calgary Stampede a destination, Julie Forget says there are ways to stretch the dollar.
0: If you come on a free day, you cannot spend a dime. You know, you are allowed to bring in food. You are allowed to bring in your own water bottles. Plan ahead just for that one splurge, and then just know where the other options are for cheaper options.
1: Mango smoothie?
31: One vendor trying to keep prices down, the smoothie shop.
2: Our personal prices have skyrocketed, but we don't want to just pass that along because that just makes it difficult for everybody.
31: It's an effort they hope makes the 10-day event a little more affordable for families like the Zelkies.
4: Let's go over here.
31: So even in tough economic times, the Calgary Stampede can still be a treat. Kathy Lee, CTV News, Calgary.
3: 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Montreal native defeated Alejandro Davidovich Fokina in a grueling five-set match that took almost 4.5 hours. Felix now advances to the quarterfinals, where he'll face seven-time Wimbledon champion Novak Djokovic. Toronto native Summer McIntosh set a world record in the women's 200-meter butterfly at the Canadian Trials in Montreal, finishing the race in 2 minutes and 1.65 seconds. 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
3: We leave you tonight with a unique and high-tech idea spreading joy in BC. It's a trio of electronic animals you could say are truly Canadian. Here's CTV's Adam Sawatsky.
17: When you stop to wonder what Janet Mader's carrying...
18: He's her robot wildlife.
17: And she introduces the robot Goose as Gustav, before mentioning the robot Loon is named after an iconic singer...
18: This is Celine Dion.
17: And then David Bino tells you they have a third animatronic animal...
19: Yeah, we've got an electric beaver.
17: You're grateful they agree for you to follow them into their hack space and meet who they named after a former prime minister.
19: His name's Lester Beaver Pearson, because... Canadian history nerds and bad puns.
17: But also because David and Janet simply thought it would be funny to make Lester Beaver Pearson rideable.
18: Oh, it's hilarious.
17: So Janet figured out new welding techniques. Well, David learned all about electronics.
19: Whenever I get stuck kind of thing, she can so easily find a way out and vice versa.
17: And while the other animals are featured at combat robot tournaments, with Gustav the Goose performing the halftime show and Celine Dion singing the national anthem in both official languages,
18: it's
17: less Mr. Beaver Pearson makes appearances all over the place.
19: I personally just like to inject little bits of joy.
17: A couple of David and Janet's friends rode the Beaver during their Canadian citizenship ceremonies over Zoom.
19: So they can feel like that much more Canadian while taking their oath of citizenship.
17: And then a bunch of their neighbors borrowed them for a nonagenarian's birthday. That's a 90-year-old's.
1: Nonagenarian beaver rodeo is a phrase I never thought would enter my lexicon, but it was amazing.
17: But best of all is when they take the beaver out in public to build a community by offering rides to strangers.
1: So nice to see that you're making somebody smile, because there is so much awfulness. So it feels really important, you know, being kind.
17: Like our country was created by all sorts of different people coming together to make this mosaic we call Canada, Janet and David are hoping to inspire others to build all sorts of things to make our communities more fun.
19: It's kind of a wonderful time to be alive, really.
17: Adam Sawatsky, CTV News.
3: That is our newscast for this Sunday. I'm Heather Butts for all of us at CTV National News. Thank you for watching. Sandy and Omar will be here tomorrow, and I'll see you again on Friday. Good night.
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0: for Canada, it's can Carney make Canada credible?
1: Prime Minister Mark Carney is scheduled to soon leave for this year's NATO summit in Turkey, the first visit to the country by a Canadian Prime Minister since 2015.
2: I think we will only see the time whether or not the three parties can get to an agreement trilaterally and what kind of bilateral discussions can continue to be had.
1: The Canada-U.S. Trade Minister says there's uncertainty about next steps in trade negotiations. This after the U.S. opts for annual reviews of CUSMA. And officials are cleaning up after a train derailment in a Quebec community. Good evening. Thanks for joining us. You're watching CTV News Channel. I'm Karen Dillon. We begin this half hour with developing news. CTV News can confirm the federal government is set to announce which company has won the bid to build Canada's new fleet of submarines. Several industry and government sources have confirmed to CTV News that the Prime Minister will make the announcement on Monday. Now, two companies, one based in Germany, the other in South Korea, are competing for the contract to build Canada's next fleet of submarines. The successful company could procure a contract worth an estimated value of more than $100 billion. Prime Minister Mark Carney will head to NATO this week. Alliance members are focused on the new defense spending target of 5% of GDP by 2035. Now, Canada has committed to that pledge, but has yet to outline how it will achieve it. CTV Ottawa Bureau Chief Graham Richardson reports.
3: It was a very 2026 moment a few weeks ago in the White House.
4: Now I want to take you, if you stay here, I go over to these boards here.
3: The NATO Secretary General Mark Rutte fawning over U.S. President Donald Trump and his push for more military spending from NATO members.
4: The Trump trillion shows you the increase Europeans and Canadians are paying into defense since you took office in 2017.
3: The Trump factor, one dynamic for this NATO meeting, the other, the war in Ukraine and Russian aggression. For Canada, officials describe a changed positive narrative about military spending. An announcement on Canada's submarine purchase is imminent. It could come just before Carney leaves for NATO.
0: Well, I think for Canada, it's can Carney make Canada credible as a military power? And I think it's the same thing for all of NATO. You know, this is not a summit about spending. It's actually a summit about can we produce the weapons.
3: Part of Canada's story at NATO will be told by Ottawa companies like Anvil.
5: We help modern militaries make sense of the enormous amount of battlefield data that is there.
3: They help coordinate battlefield data between different forces.
5: And show the world that Canada is producing kind of consequential important capabilities which can strengthen from the alliance.
3: Despite all the spending by the allies, there is another side to the Trump factor Rutte did not mention.
0: President Trump has made the United States the most destabilizing power in the world. That's quite a statement. But really, the international order today is destabilized because of actions that the United States is taking.
3: Could Donald Trump's anger at European allies over the war in Iran overwhelm everything at next week's NATO meeting? Yes, that's possible. Canadian officials certainly hope that doesn't happen. They have a new story to tell about this country's newfound interest in its military for the first time in a long time. Graham Richardson, CTV News, Ottawa.
1: With more on the NATO summit, let's bring in former Conservative Foreign Affairs Minister Peter MacKay. Mr. MacKay, welcome.
6: Thank you, Karen. Good to be with you.
1: So Prime Minister Mark Carney is heading to the NATO summit in Turkey this week. Tensions are rising among allies there. So tell me, what is at stake for Canada at this meeting?
6: Well, I think it's legitimacy for NATO as an organization, including Canada. The focus, as stated on the NATO website, is investment, obviously, increased investment, increased industrial capacity, which you can read into as more independent ability to create military equipment. And finally, I think what will be the hotly contested issue is the ongoing invasion of Ukraine by Russia. And clearly, President Trump is deeply immersed in all of these issues, but notably, he has spoken with President Zelensky and Putin quite recently within the last 24 hours over the weekend. And so there will be much discussion on all of those subjects, but Turkey, of course, has an important role to play in all of it, having brokered discussions both on the Ukraine front, but also, of

0: let's talk then about the defense spending. We know that, you know, there is that target that we're, that we want to meet, the 5% of GDP by 2035. How should Canada, go forward in this meeting, in this summit, with that target in mind?
1: Well, I think with a little humility, as opposed to making a lot of grandiose promises, to get to 5% here, and just to give you an order of magnitude, we're going to have to triple spending. That is to say, to reach the 5% to get there from where we currently sit is about $160 billion annually. And there's, now there's a 10-year window to meet those commitments. Some NATO countries, for reference, have, like Poland, have already reached that summit. And the United States, of course, is just below that amount, as is Turkey and others. But it's a eye-watering amount of money to put into the military. I'm very supportive, as are many, but Canada's capacity to get there is going to be questioned.
0: So, Mr. McKay, Canada, before we let you go, is trying to position itself, let's say, as part of a middle powers coalition through initiatives like defense and security. Is that a realistic strategy for us right now?
1: Not sure. It's the short answer. It's a bit of a misnomer when we talk about the power of middle powers, and our prime minister has championed that cause. But when the United States first turns its attention to us in terms of a trade war, there were very few so-called middle powers who came to our defense. And similarly, I think it's, while it's a coalition of 32 countries at NATO, they are all, you know, walking very softly and not carrying sticks when it comes to the President of the United States. And so the big talk, the middle power coalitions, that's yet to take formation. It's aspirational at best.
0: Okay, well, thank you so much for your insights. That is our time for now, but always great to have you, Mr. McKay.
1: Thank you, Karen.
0: That is the former Conservative Foreign Affairs Minister, Peter McKay. Now to trade talks. Canada-U.S. Trade Minister Dominic LeBlanc says Canada is in somewhat uncharted territory after the U.S. decided not to renew CUSMA in its current form. Instead, the U.S. Has opted for annual reviews of the trade deal.
2: There was, in recent days, the meeting of the trilateral commission or trilateral meeting between the three ministers, a mechanism that already exists within CUSMA for them to come together periodically and discuss improvements that might need to be made or changes. But what remains to be seen is what the actual shape of a review process looks like, because the agreement itself doesn't set out specific requirements for what a review needs to contain or may not contain.
0: Now, Canada and Mexico hope the agreement would remain as is for another 16 years. LeBlanc says the change means there's no more predictability between the trading partners. He adds he's unsure how U.S. Trade Representative Jameson Greer intends to structure talks for the annual reviews, but he says bilateral talks could help reduce U.S. tariffs on Canadian goods that fall outside of CUSMA's protections. That includes tariffs on steel, aluminum, and softwood lumber. Now to Venezuela, where the death toll continues to climb after twin earthquakes devastated the country late last month. On Sunday, the Venezuelan community in Ottawa came together to honor the thousands of people who have lost their lives. CTV's Kimberly Johnson reports.
3: Candles burn outside a church in Gatineau, honoring the lives tragically taken in Venezuela's twin earthquakes.
4: Show that we care, even that we are in the distance, and our heart is with every Venezuelan around the world.
3: Carolina Izaguirre Campos, childhood friends, lost their entire family in the catastrophe. Nearly 3,000 people dead and tens of thousands remain missing after earthquakes rocked the South American nation on June 24th. On Sunday, the community coming together to mourn the lives lost with a mass, a prayer, and a candlelight vigil.
5: Viva Venezuela!
4: Because the infrastructure of our country wasn't taken care of for the last 25 years. And this is the reality.
6: We are suffering as a community, the people who is in there, but also the people who is far away, because we can see it. We see the news. It's like you can't go to bed and sleep. I haven't been sleeping properly.
3: The event organized by a group called All for Venezuela. It's part of a larger effort with similar events taking place in Toronto and Montreal to raise voices together.
4: We need to heal together. We need to pray together. We need to feel that we are strong and united in the help that we are organizing for Venezuela.
3: As efforts continue in Venezuela,

0: So do efforts by the community here in Canada. A fundraiser also planned for next Saturday to support the country's recovery.
1: It's because Venezuela in this moment, at this very moment, needs any help from everybody.
0: Kimberly Johnson, CTV News.
2: To get back now, where a train has derailed in a community just north of Montreal. Officials say the train derailed in the city of Repentigny Sunday afternoon. CN Rail says its crews are responding to the incident, adding that 20 rail cars have been derailed. No leaks, fires, or injuries have been reported. Sunday marked the 56th anniversary of one of Canada's deadliest aviation disasters. Air Canada Flight 621 crashed into a farm field in Brampton in 1970. CTV's Rahim Ladhani has more on a memorial that is marking the tragic event.
3: With every strike, each of the 109 people who lost their lives in a horrific plane crash on July 5th, 1970, are remembered by friends and family.
4: It is 56 years, but it's a loss that has never unhappened. And it has impacted me since I was 13 years old when I lost my mother and two sisters in this plane crash.
5: That would have been Daddy's Bubby. Can you believe that?
3: This plaque sits in Purple Lilac Memorial Park in Brampton. The former farm field is the exact site where Flight 621 slammed into the ground around 8 in the morning. The DC-8 aircraft was en route from Montreal to Los Angeles, preparing to make a routine stop at what is now Toronto Pearson International Airport. Pilot error led to the plane's right wing striking the ground during descent. The captain was able to get the aircraft airborne again, but shortly after, the wing's engine exploded, and the plane crashed in the village of Castlemore.
6: Yeah, I never knew my grandmother and two aunts who died in the plane crash, but I'm here now to celebrate their memory, and I'm here with my kids now to share with the next generation.
3: Pink polished granite markers are arranged in a mosaic on the path, symbolizing the 100 passengers and 9 crew members. They're placed in clusters to represent the family members on the plane together.
7: Whenever you come through here, you take the time to think about that and know that they're being lifted up.
3: Rob Warman is a retired Air Canada pilot. He says the tragedy of Flight 621 sticks with airline pilots to this day.
8: But I can tell you, for most pilots at Air Canada, they take July 5th very seriously. It's a day that is etched in our minds forever, our hearts. And we really, really feel for you folks.
3: Families say it took decades after the crash to connect with each other. Proper supports weren't in place in 1970, leaving them to mourn alone. It's why coming to this garden on this day is so very meaningful.
4: Thank you for remembering. Thank you for being here. And thank you for all the support. And just, it's really appreciated, much more than you could imagine.
3: Rahim Ladhani, CTV News.
2: Now to the prairies, where the second largest city in Manitoba has declared a state of local emergency due to flooding. Significant rainfall is expected in Brandon, Manitoba, which is increasing flood risk in the area. The city says the declaration will allow it to have additional authority and flexibility to respond quickly to evolving conditions. A dike has been put in the area in preparation of high water levels. Meanwhile, the nearby Sio Valley Dakota Nation and Minnedosa have both declared states of emergencies due to rapidly rising floodwaters in the communities. Still to come, thousands are taking part in the Calgary Stampede. We'll have more on the festivities from Western Canada next. Stay with us.
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2: 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Thanks for watching CTV News Channel. A pilot project in Montreal is aiming to save a breed of bees that are native to Quebec by creating environments where they can thrive. And as Anastasia Dextrine explains, the project is making a buzz brick by brick.
21: Beyond holding up a building, a brick like this could help to support an entire ecosystem. Specifically designed bee bricks by Brique Recyc are being tested as an alternative nesting place for bees.
22: You can install inside a wall, you can put in the garden, on a post, or wherever you need it. And you have some holes in it of different size where solitary bees can find shelter.
21: Spokesperson Elodie Jeanne says solitary bees are different from honeybees. They're native to Quebec and they don't live in colonies. They're among the most effective pollinators, but the population has declined.
22: We have designed out nature from our buildings. They become smoother. A healthy pollinator population requires much more than just this.
21: She says bees need more green spaces and pesticide-free environments to thrive. And with bee bricks allowing people to plant inside building facades, they could be the building block to solving an environmental problem. So Brique Recyc is calling on those who are interested to reach out.
22: It's an invitation to talk about, not only about the bees, but about our relationship with being urban and trying to introduce nature into our cities.
21: The team says the weather-resistant bricks are best placed where they'll receive sunlight. They must be installed at a certain height and routinely cleaned.
22: I have a bit less than 20% who will raise their hand, but we'll have to see if it's a good place to install it. And we'll have to, we will try also to have a good variety of, place.
21: The team plans to evaluate the results of the pilot project over the next 2 years. Anastasia Dextrine, CTV News.
2: The Calgary Stampede is in full force with celebrations this weekend bringing in thousands of people who are eager to experience the best in Canada's Western traditions.
23: It's an opportunity for Calgary to put itself on the map for the world. It improves Calgary's reputation, Alberta's reputation, and of course our country's reputation as an incredible host for major events, as a safe place, as a welcoming place, and a place that everybody belongs.
2: Tourism Calgary says there was a record-setting attendance for the parade that kicked off the festivities on Friday. Now, the Stampede draws in more than $700 million for the province throughout the year, with $389 million generated throughout the 10-day festival. Tourism Calgary also notes that a boost in music events throughout this year may contribute to attendance numbers at the Stampede. Now to the Maritimes, where tourism season is also well underway, and for some, the next few months are crucial. CTV's Avery McCrae reports.
24: There's not a parking space to be had along Water Street, a clear indicator that the summer tourism season has arrived in St. Andrews.
25: We've been waiting for this for quite a while.
24: Kathy and Ed Cody are from Maine. This marks the first time they have been to St. Andrews by the Sea since their honeymoon 44 years ago.
0: Weather is beautiful over here, and so is the scenery.
1: And the people are amazing, yes. Amazingly friendly.
24: From now through Labor Day, tens of thousands of people will visit the charming tourist town. That includes people like Rowan Bennett, who made the hour-long drive from St. John for the day.
5: I love St. Andrews. It's a great place to come visit in the summer. The people are so friendly, and there's lots to do here.
24: Like browse at one of the dozens of unique shops that line the town's main strip. For Morgan Michener, who owns the nautical shop, the best part of the season is the people she meets.
6: It's just incredible talking to different people with different perspectives and meeting people and chatting with them and seeing people relaxed and enjoying the Maritimes, quite frankly.
24: Whale watching is another popular pastime here for tourists, as is grabbing a bite of fresh seafood from the Bay of Fundy along the water.
7: I think that we are all looking forward to it, and it's really been great for the retail restaurants and businesses downtown.
24: For many businesses here, the money generated over the next few months will help cover costs in the off-season.
25: You have to make hay when the sun shines, and, you know, a lot of people say it's 120 days of, you know, let's get at it. So I think we're off to a good start.
24: The Huntsman Marine Science Center says it sees about 35,000 visitors every summer to learn more about the marine life in the nearby waters and meet Snorkels the Seal.
26: I really enjoy talking to kids that are a bit nervous to touch animals at our interpretive touch tank, and it's really exciting to get them to at least put their little finger on a sea star.
24: And with so much to see and do, the Codys admit it's hard to leave empty-handed.
0: We've already spent money buying stuff.
24: Ava McRae, CTV News, St. Andrews, New Brunswick.
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2: Welcome back. Thanks for watching CTV News Channel. I'm Kieran Dillon. The Canadian men's national soccer team is back home after a historic run at the World Cup this year. Players and staff from the team landed at the Toronto Pearson Airport Sunday night. Their return home follows a devastating loss to Morocco in the round of 16. The Canadians lost that game 3-0, but it marked the team's best ever finish in a World Cup tournament. The team is the first from the host nation to exit this tournament this year. Canada's last appearance in the World Cup in 2022 saw them failing to exit the group stages. Great job, guys. And while Team Canada's World Cup run may have come to an end, the tournament has already left its mark on the grassroots soccer community in our country. CTV's Josh Morano explores the impact the tournament has had on the nation's capital.
3: The Gloucester Hornets Cup has taken over the Hornets Nest this weekend, welcoming in nearly 250 young players from across the region for a celebration of the game.
4: It's special because I get to learn new skills and make new friends.
3: The tournament on the heels of Canada's World Cup run, and for 17-year-old Ronaldo Yepele, the country's historic feat didn't just give him a team to cheer for, it gave him something to chase.
4: I'm trying to make the Canada team to bring up higher next year and keep it going.
8: Knowing that a player that came from the same roots as us can make it to that high of a level, work that hard, and inspires a whole country, it means so much to us and it inspires us all.
3: It's a dream that doesn't feel so far away here. Canadian star Jonathan David came up and learned the game as a member of the Gloucester Hornets before reaching the world stage.
8: Jonathan David previously actually played here. Becomes an inspiration, not just to me, to my whole team, and to the whole club here as well.
3: Organizers here say the World Cup has given the sport another boost, with more youth falling in love with the game and hoping one day to reach that next level.
9: We always expect to see a bit of surge when it's World Cup years. I mean, kids are excited, families are excited. I do expect that spike probably leading into the winter and next summer, and hopefully get more people playing the game, which is what everybody wants.
3: And as these young players take to the field, they're following a path that's produced one of Canada's best, hoping one day they can do the same.
10: Every kid in Canada and just across the world could strive to become more like the Canadian players. I hope myself that if I get good enough and I'm going to keep on working hard, that I could make the Canadian team.
3: Josh Morano, CTV News.
2: As we head to break, Sunday marked the final day of a four-day festival honoring ancient Greek traditions, philosophy, and religion. Festival ended with participants gathering at the foot of Mount Olympus. The festival began on July 2nd. It has been an annual tradition since the late 90s. You are watching CTV News Channel. 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
10: From the National Newsroom of the Canadian Press, I'm Naira Ahmed. Canada says there's still no clear picture of how the U.S. plans to carry out annual reviews of CUSMA after Washington abandoned plans to extend the trade pact to 2042. Trade Minister Dominic LeBlanc says Canada and Mexico pressed U.S. officials for details at a July 1st meeting, but came away without answers on how the review process will work. The annual reviews could continue for up to 10 years, with the agreement set to expire in 2036 if the three countries fail to agree on an extension. A rapidly growing wildfire near Boston Bar in British Columbia has exploded to more than 12 square kilometers, forcing new evacuation orders and a major response from firefighters. The Brunswick Creek fire has grown more than tenfold in a day, with crews battling difficult terrain using helicopters, including aircrafts equipped with overnight operations. The Brunswick Creek blaze is one of 25 active wildfires in BC, with 6 new fires that started in the past day already burning out of control. Two people are in critical condition after being pulled from Montreal's Lachine Canal late Saturday night.
11: Montreal's fire department says it happened just before midnight when one person fell into the canal and the second person went in to try and help. A joint search with the Canadian Coast Guard involving 3 boats and sonar equipment eventually located the two who were taken to hospital. This comes as Quebec's Water Safety Organization is calling on the next provincial government to permanently fund its school swimming program and strengthen drowning prevention efforts in the province. Lisa Laporte, the Canadian Press.
10: Toronto's World Cup hosting duties have come to an end, but some experts are questioning what kind of economic legacy the tournament will leave.
12: The city says the municipality, province, and federal government spent $380 million to host 6 matches in Toronto over 4 weeks. Despite the influx of visitors, Toronto hotels say occupancy rates were down during the first 2 weeks of the World Cup. Payment processing company Monero says credit card data showed only a modest boost in spending and less than Taylor Swift's Eras Tour. Taisha Redden, a professor of urban planning at the University of Toronto, says the economic windfall so far is likely below expectations. Diana Mussina, The Canadian Press.
10: And the latest installment in the Despicable Me universe is falling short of expectations.
0: Minions and Monsters mustered up $60 million at the box office, way below the $80 million that had been projected for that family film over the extended holiday weekend. It marks the lowest opening for the series.
13: What are you, some sort of old man toy?
0: What? Toy Story 5, meanwhile, notched the number 2 slot with $31 million. It's that movie's third week of release. And Supergirl slid to third place in week 2, raking in $9.6 million in ticket sales. Mike Dubusky, ABC News.
10: This is the Canadian Press. In sports World Cup action, Jude Bellingham scored 2 goals 98 seconds apart. Harry Kane converted a penalty when England was down to 10 men. And the Three Lions handed Mexico its first World Cup loss in a while, 3-2 victory on Sunday night to reach the quarterfinals. England moves on to face Norway on Saturday in Miami Gardens, Florida, for a spot in the semifinals. Norway beat Brazil 2-1 earlier in the day. The visiting Winnipeg Blue Bombers had a 14-13 CFL victory over the Hamilton Tiger Cats in a battle of backup quarterbacks on Sunday. In the MLB, Emerson Hancock and the Mariners' bullpen extended Seattle's scoreless streak to 24 innings after a 4-0 win over the visiting Toronto Blue Jays. The Jays open a 3-game series in San Francisco on Monday. And in WNBA action, the visiting Dallas Wings defeated the Toronto Tempo 89-76. From the Canadian Press, I'm Naira Ahmed.
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16: Tim Powers here in for Bashy this week, and welcome to the best of the Bashy Capello Show, where we look back at some of the top interviews and best moments from the past 5 days of news. Here's what's ahead on this hour of the program. This week, we were celebrating Canada Day on July 1st. The United States officially notified Canada and Mexico that it will not be renewing the Canada-US-Mexico Free Trade Agreement. It was not surprising news, but it adds the anxiety and uncertainty around the trade file. We'll speak with CTV News political analyst Eric Hamm to get a sense of how trade politics are being treated in Washington and what it all means as we look ahead to the U.S. midterm elections in November. Then another historic milestone on Wednesday, one that you may not have heard about, the 110th anniversary of the Battle of the Somme in World War I. We'll take a closer look at the legacy of that pivotal battle and how it impacted the province of Newfoundland especially. This week, a new memorial exhibit in France was unveiled honoring the sacrifice of Canadian soldiers, created in partnership with Memorial University. We'll speak with Memorial's president and vice chancellor, Dr. Janet Morrison, about the occasion. All week long, we've been hearing about extreme heat across central Canada. The heat wave in Ontario and Quebec is expected to finally break this weekend. We spoke with Dr. K from the Ottawa Hospital for his advice on staying well and staying safe when the mercury climbs above 30 degrees. And rounding out this hour, talk science to me with CTV science and technology specialist Dan Oriskin. What you need to know about bats and rabies, plus our AI chatbots, employees, you'll want to hear that. All this ahead on the first hour of the Best in the Bashy Capello Show.
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16: Tim Powers sitting in for Bashy this week. She's on a well-deserved vacation. Last week, U.S. Ambassador to Canada Pete Hoekstra told Bashy, the Kuzma deal is not close.
17: Obviously, we're not anywhere close to announcing any type of a framework or an interim agreement. I really think it's in the hands now on our side. It's going to be the president, and I'm assuming on the Canadian side, it will be the prime minister to determine what the next steps are and directionally where we're headed.
16: Now, the deadline is 2 days away, and no additional details have been revealed. Where do things stand on both sides heading into this and what comes next after July 1st? Delighted to be joined by our friend Eric Hamm. Eric, of course, is a CTV U.S. political analyst and a former U.S. congressional staffer. Eric, I don't know what to ask about this because we've had umpteen conversations on it. One day we could be signing it, the next not. But on June 29th, where is the United States of America currently on Kuzma?
15: You know, this is pretty striking. We're talking about the biggest trade agreement, perhaps the biggest economic impact, not just to the United States, but to the entire region. And it's not even being discussed at all by any of the press in the United States right now. And it seems as though Kuzma has gone into a black hole. And the only time it comes up, of course, is when we hear the president talk about it. And, of course, when he speaks about it, he's speaking about walking away from the agreement, which we know would be a huge disaster for the president. Because of what it would mean for the economy, what it would mean for jobs. And we're already seeing that impact play out as it continues to delay the opening of the Gordie Howe Bridge that connects Canada to the United States from Michigan to Ontario. And also, I think what we're seeing here is, again, these are two nations that have been economically intertwined for more than six decades now. And the fact that the agreement, as we know, has no idea. I mean, there's literally, we know less about what's going on with Kuzma than we know about what's going on with the Iran MOU between Washington and Tehran right now. And I think it's very striking that there is just so little information that we're getting in terms of, is there a deal? Has the deal been changed? You know, will we see it fortified? It's just striking right now what's happening.
16: I mean, no insult to the people of the United States when I ask this question. This is directed at the U.S. administration and this president, but previous presidents, previous administrations, to your point about what is happening with the United States and Iran, were able to walk and chew gum at the same time and focus on multiple issues. Is this administration capable of that?
15: You know, I think it is, but just like, and I think this is also something that has gotten lost. And again, I think it's a much bigger story than it gets because, again, this is something the press simply isn't amplifying. Mm-hmm. President Donald Trump negotiated that MOU with Iran. It wasn't like he had a team of seasoned, experienced diplomats or negotiators doing it. The president himself did it. And it largely took place over social media with the president on Truth Social. That is exactly what is happening here, I believe, and that the president is signaling what he wants, and we know day to day it changes. One day he says, oh, we should just walk away from this, and of course, with the people that he has inside his administration, they're going to take that cue from the president, and I think we see where things just don't move. And then the next day, we get something completely different from Donald Trump. And I think that's why we're in this period of economic and trade limbo, because the president himself changes literally from day to day in terms of his position on where he stands.
16: In previous administrations, Eric, who had relationships with Canada, there were powerful cabinet or sub-cabinet members who we paid attention to see what they were saying and doing. You can go back to George H.W. Bush and you looked at George Baker. You can go to W and you looked at the Vice President, Dick Cheney, and others, Condoleezza Rice, etc., with Barack Obama, you know, he also had a number of surrogates that were important to him. Is there anybody at the cabinet or sub-cabinet level we should really be watching for and listening to at the moment as it relates to what's really happening around Kuzma?
15: That's a really good point, because in previous administrations, you have seen cabinet-level secretaries or officials who were empowered to do the job and to carry out the mission of the administration. And again, what we're seeing here is it's not that people are not empowered. It's just that they are taking their orders from a president who is wildly inconsistent and oftentimes unstable. And because the vision and the mission literally changes from day to day, you don't have people in this administration who have the gravitas and the power, frankly, to push the president, or it would actually be the chief of staff, Susie Wiles, mm-hmm. to actually to narrow the president down on one topic or one issue or the other. And that's what we're seeing play out here, which is why it's always helter-skelter and haphazard in terms of what is being done. For example, we're still waiting on a trade agreement with the EU. The president has been saying for, you know, every other month that there's a trade agreement with this country or with that country, but we never actually see the details. And we only got the details of an MOU because, of course, they were pressed on it and Congress wanted it. And Congress has been pushing back saying that they need to actually sign off on this, which is what we're also going to see from Congress on Kuzma as well. But again, we're just not seeing anything because what we see from this president is simply headlines, and then the details seem to fall into a black hole.
18: One thing that has been consistent, at least on the Canadian side, is the presence of Doug Ford, the Ontario Premier, in the United States. He's now headed off to the Western Governors meeting to speak about this. I believe it was North Carolina he was in last week. He's been to Texas, of course, and elsewhere. Are Canadian premiers talking to their peers in the United States? Is that helping amp up pressure or awareness of the challenges of Kuzma falling apart?
15: It does place pressure on the administration, but unfortunately, this administration simply doesn't take its cues from Congress. It doesn't even take them from polling data at this point. President Donald Trump, recognizing that he has no more elections left to run, is simply adhering to his own guidance on all of this. And that is why it's so puzzling in terms of what we're seeing play out. But we have seen lawmakers meet with various officials from Canada. And of course, that's how we got the resolution where you in Congress, which was a rare rebuke, where you had lawmakers press this administration to eliminate the tariffs on Canada. And most lawmakers, in fact, all lawmakers recognize the importance of Canada, which is why I think Americans have such an outsized approval of Canada. In fact, it's higher in terms of what Americans think of Canada than what Americans actually think of America right now. That's how striking things are playing out right now. But will that have an impact on the president moving forward or prioritizing Kuzma? Unfortunately, that's just not the case. And the biggest reason for that, of course, is President Donald Trump just has this disdain for Canada. And the reason why is he believes wholeheartedly that it should be a territory that's subservient to the United States and fall under his jurisdiction, which is why the president has been so haphazard and dismissive about engaging with Canada, even on a trade deal that's important to millions of Americans.
18: And I would say good luck with that. Eric, always a pleasure to have you. Thank you for joining us today. You have a good July 4th if we don't talk to you before that.
15: You bet. Thanks so much for having me.
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18: Tim Power sitting in for Vashi. On the morning of July 1st, 1916, roughly 800 soldiers of the Newfoundland Regiment went over the top to advance across no man's land in Beaumont-Hamel, France. A solitary shell-raged tree stood roughly halfway across the battlefield. It served as a tactical landmark for direction, but also a tragic warning as enemy fire became heavily concentrated in its vicinity. The tree was known as the Danger Tree. Within just 30 minutes of advancing, the regiment was practically wiped out. The next morning, only 68 soldiers of 800 were able to answer the roll call, many of whom were cut down right near the Danger Tree. The tree became a symbol of loss, and it eventually fell into decay. For years, a stand-in marked the spot where the original once stood. But today, something historic. A replica Danger Tree made through a collaboration between Memorial University and Veterans Affairs Canada using archival imagery of the Danger Tree will be unveiled at the cemetery at Beaumont-Hamel Newfoundland Memorial Site in France where the battle took place 110 years ago. Delighted on this important day to have the president of Memorial University of Newfoundland, Dr. Janet Morrison, with us. I will call her Janet, as I know her. I'm sure she won't mind. Janet, what is it just like to be there at the moment?
0: Oh, that's a great way to start. It is humbling. This is a place of reverence. It's sacred ground. And I'm very mindful that it's Memorial University's origin story. So I got here yesterday, and it was quiet yesterday, and I had the privilege of getting a tour from folks in the Department of National Defense. But today it's quite animated.
18: The origin story. Let's set that up for the audience first. You and I know it, given our connections in history with Newfoundland and Labrador. Before we get to the tree, tell us about Memorial University and its special story.
0: Yeah, so as you noted, this was a place of heroism, of sacrifice, and of loss. And when the war ended, Newfoundland was left grieving, a generation of young men who, in effect, crossed the Atlantic and never returned. So they left fishing villages and outports and towns, carrying with them the hopes, the pride of their families and communities. But, the First World War left no community in Newfoundland untouched. And the names of those fallen were sons and brothers, neighbors, classmates, friends. And so in their honor, the people of Newfoundland and Labrador built a monument of opportunity, in effect, a living memorial that would honor that sacrifice by investing in the future. And so this is the legacy of Memorial University, a place where knowledge can be pursued and potential can be cultivated. This remains the place in our province that educates teachers and promotes literacy and helps shape the future.
18: Indeed it does. It is a wonderful living memorial to the sacrifice that so many of these young men made on that day almost 110 years ago. Now, when you heard that our engineers at your Faculty of Engineering were building a replica of the Danger Tree, how did that make you feel?
0: Wow. Well, so Veteran Affairs Canada approached us about this possibility, as you would know, in the midst of our centennial celebration. And certainly we embraced that opportunity. And we just, I can't even describe to you the pride. I have colleagues here with me from Technical mm-hmm. Services. And so my colleagues, Glenn and Chris, are here on behalf of their teammates and colleagues. And so we'll all stand with tremendous pride as it's unveiled today here in France.
18: I've been to Beaumont ML. I've seen and felt the emotions. You have such a great sense of solemnity. Is the replica tree going to be exactly where the original tree was, Janet?
0: It is. And so I fully expect people will start to see images. The tree actually was only installed last Thursday.
18: Huh.
0: So it was transported by Veteran Affairs Canada. It left Memorial's campus and was transported by Veteran Affairs. It arrived, it was installed, but it's only been up since Thursday. And so I think some of the first photos were taken yesterday, and I fully expect those images will reach Newfoundland and Labrador soon.
18: No doubt they will. Tell us about what is expected at the ceremony of commemoration tomorrow. The tree unveiling is tonight, but that's two very intense emotional days. And it is the 110th anniversary. What are we going to see and hear?
0: So the ceremony today, which is, where the tree stands and the marker of where so many fell, will be short-ish. It's about 90 minutes, but there are representatives here from Newfoundland and Labrador, obviously from the Canadian Armed Forces and from Veteran Affairs. There's actually lots of Newfoundland and Labradorians here, which I think, mm-hmm. again, is such a commentary on our history and commitment to people, place, and remembrance. The ceremony tomorrow will be a bit broader in scope, and we're thrilled that the replica danger tree will be in place for that. And so it will be obviously a solemn occasion, as you noted, the 110th anniversary of the Battle of the Somme and the Battle of Beaumont-Hamel. And I'm going to take lots of photos. I expect those two will make it back to Newfoundland and Labrador shortly.
18: You're not a historian, but you are an academic. You are a teacher. How important is it that this history continue to be remembered and understood, and now having such a central symbol of that history, the danger tree, back on the battlefield?
0: Oh, such a great question. And actually, my undergraduate and graduate, one of my graduate degrees are in history, and I've been thinking about that a lot over the last 48 hours. You know, and particularly at this moment in history, when the world is so disrupted and where every day we hear about conflict, I think, you know, the remembrance that comes from being on this site and understanding what was sacrificed, the loss that was experienced here, you know, lest we forget. I think that's really important. But I also think, you know, memorials, again, origin story, that from that sacrifice can come tremendous opportunity, and the cultivating of human potential that happens at Memorial day in and day out, none of us should lose sight of where that came from and why it continues to matter.
18: Just before I let you go, I have to share this, and it'll lead to one last question. I had the good fortune of meeting one of your colleagues today, and Jennifer O'Neill. That colleague told me a story about how her great-grandfather was actually in the Royal Newfoundland Regiment and did a sortie the day before, on June 30th, 1916, and he was injured that day, and he was carried away and missed being part of the battle and the carnage that took place. And it reminded me of how personal and connected this battle, all of that it symbolizes, still is to people in Newfoundland and Labrador, isn't it?
0: Yes, so very much so. One of my colleagues, again, from Technical Services, who's here, was asked to bring a photo of, I think it was his great uncle, who actually survived the battle, was injured, survived the battle, but lived with that trauma, obviously, and the sense of loss that was all around him for the rest of his life. And so, again, my colleague Chris, just humbled by the request from his family to bring that photo here to Beaumont-Hamel. Like, I can't even imagine the emotion that comes with that. Again, such a privilege to be here. Tim, I'm just overwhelmed with emotion and wish that everybody could be here with us today.
18: Tomorrow's also about remembering. Remember that.
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1: Tim Powers in for Vashi. Well, if you are in Ontario and Quebec, you know it's very, very hot, and the weather has been quite the journey. It starts in the days one thing and ends later. So how are you looking after yourself? What should you be doing? Earlier today, I talked to Dr. Quadro Karamangatang, who is the critical and palliative care physician at the Ottawa Hospital and host of Prevention Over Prescription podcast. Have a listen. Dr. K, welcome to the show. How are you doing on this hot, hot day?
2: Tim, I won't lie. I am doing gloriously,

0: better than me, just for the audience's understanding, both Dr. K and I are in Ottawa. Ottawa has been hit hard by this heat dome and all the subsequent storms and after effects that have come with this. As Dr. K and I are talking, it's about 38 degrees Celsius going to 46 with the Humidex. And unlike Dr. K, I'm not doing so well. Went for a run yesterday morning, was outside playing baseball with my son, and it took the good out of me. Now, I don't want this all to be about me, Dr. K, but I suspect there's a few other people who are trying to navigate how best to enjoy the warmth while at the same time stay healthy and not get shattered. What do you suggest? What are some good health management tips in this weather?
1: Yeah, this is a good topic for discussion, Tim. And the overarching theme to me is don't try and be a hero on days like this. You've got a lot of potential activities you could be doing. You've got your kids that you could be playing with, but it's important to be taking breaks. It's important to be well hydrated. And when I say hydration, it's not just water. You also want to think about electrolytes, salt, magnesium, potassium. These are the electrolytes that enhance your hydration and often can make sure you have that. Have to be on a hero on a day like this. If you are in a hot environment and can get a chance to get in a cool air conditioned location after a certain period of time, that's a nice mix that you can do to not be overwhelmed on a day like this.
0: I was noticing, and you are the scientist of the two of us. I know this from training before, but when I went yesterday morning, you know, I'm in reasonably good shape, and I went out, it was 8:30. It always fascinates me on hot days, what happens with your heart rate. Even if your pace is slower, which it was, your heart rate will go up. What happens to the heart with most people in and around the environments like we have right now on hot days like this when you're exercising?
1: Yeah, it's a good question. It's kind of like when you have any time in a sauna or on a steam, your heart rate's going to go up because your body is working to try and cool the body. It's also trying to make sure it's getting all the oxygen to the muscles, because in some ways you're working when your body's working when it's that hot. And so this is why it's so important not to overdo it, because this is an added strain. It's like working. It's like, this is not a direct comparison, but it's like in some ways working out with or doing a run with a 10-pound vest now. Because you are having to do that much more extra work for your body to maintain its performance. So this is all factors in. So, you know, we've seen it definitely when the few times I've got to work the marathon, the days like this or even cooler, we do see more people coming in, definitely, whether it's heat stroke, whether it's cramping, whether it's injuries, whether it's heart attacks. Like, these are the times where people are putting more strain on their body, so it's important to listen to your body, don't push it too hard, and make sure you're well hydrated. And the other thing, too, on days like this, Tim, like if you are going to go out, you also want to make sure you're well rested and take time to recover afterwards, too.
0: Yeah, the heat can be so totaling, and as you say, anybody spent time in a sauna, when you feel so fatigued afterwards, you kind of have an understanding of why, based on what you've described. Hydration breaks, fascinating, because it links to where I'm going next with the conversation. You know you're an athlete. You've no doubt been checking out the World Cup. A lot of ridicule around these hydration breaks that have been happening. But what's the difference for some of those high-performance athletes? And I'm thinking directly, Dr. K, tonight, Toronto, Portugal is going to play Croatia. Ronaldo, one of the world's greatest soccer players, will be on the field. The hydration breaks have been called momentum killers, but on a night like tonight, they would seem to be quite important for these high-performance athletes.
1: I couldn't agree more. I think, remember, these guys have been training under all sorts of conditions. They're the best-trained athletes in the world, so they're more accustomed than you or I to these extreme weather conditions. That being said,

0: we have an opportunity to make sure that they have an opportunity to perform their best and avoid injury. Kind of makes sense to me, but I do hear you about that momentum killer. It's like an ingrained timeout, like you and I have seen it in multiple sports. That appropriately called timeout, that appropriate break that just kind of shifts momentum. It's different. But you know, on a day like this, this would be, I'm sure the athletes are grateful for it.
1: Well, and just staying with that, because and talking to our Toronto audience, those who are lucky enough to get a ticket and those who are going to watch tonight in the FIFA zones and the like are going to be outside. It's going to be hot. It's going to be as hot or hotter in Toronto for the game tonight as it was experienced yesterday. For people who are going to something tonight, who are going to be outside watching things, the same rules apply. And what do you say about alcohol and taking that in on a night like this when you want to be celebratory?
0: Yeah, this is a very good question. So one, if you got any like a hat or anything that could protect you from the sun exposure, this will help. A second, if you're in a shaded area, that could also help tremendously. You know, some arenas don't have any shade on certain sides, so just be cognizant if you're walking into that. Third, if you are having some alcohol, think about hydration at the same time. Like, let's be honest, it's not realistic to say don't drink at all. But one of the kind of approaches I often think about is if you're having something to drink, because you're often going to lose more fluid than you're going to retain, just make sure you're piggybacking that with something that's going to hydrate you. So whether it's water, whether it's an electrolyte drink, just anything that's going to continue to allow you to stay hydrated. And just, once again, listen to that body. It's a little bit harder if you're really inebriated, but if you're like most of us, just having a social drink here and there, just be listening to your body. If you're feeling overheated, if you're feeling a little drowsy, take that break. The other component to this, too, is like make sure to eat stuff, too. Like, I think sometimes it could your appetite might be a little bit suppressed because of all that's going on, but having enough in your stomach, making sure that you're getting a little bit of sugar in there too, can also help in terms of feeling less exhausted and overwhelmed by the heat.
1: All great advice, Dr. K. You can still have fun in the heat. You just need to be smart. My strategy, I'm getting on a plane and going to Newfoundland tonight. I don't have to worry about heat there, Dr. K. The cool sea breezes will moderate me. Great to chat with you as always, my friend. Thank you.
0: All right, stay cool, my friend.
1: Yes, stay cool indeed.
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1: You do that with, but the one and only Dan Riskin, CTV Science and Technology Specialist. Now, Dan, when I saw the list of topics, I felt honored because I know you love your bats, and you've done a lot of research work on bats. And there was this tragic story in 2024 of an 11-year-old boy who died of rabies because he apparently had gotten from a bat at the cottage. 2 years later, public health officials have released a full report. What does the report say? What should we know about bats and rabies in Ontario, Dan? Because this seems like something that's almost 100 years after it, we should be talking about it.
15: Yeah, I mean, it's a rare disease. Nobody's gotten, or no human has gotten rabies in Ontario since 1967 up to this.
1: Really?
15: And so if you look across Canada, 28 cases of human rabies in the last 100 years. Like, it's just not a common disease, but it is so bad and it is preventable. And really what was missing here was just knowledge of what to do when a person comes in contact with a bat and what the risks are. And so, this is just a good opportunity. It's cottage time. Everybody's going to be out in the woods and there are bats out there, and that's great because they eat mosquitoes. And if you don't touch the bat, you're good. If there are bats flying around your cottage and you're seeing them, that's great. They should be there. They're friendly. They're doing their thing. It's lovely. But the bats that are doing things the way they want to do them are very good at staying away from people. And so they won't end up touching you. They'll end up, you know, they might get in the room, but they'll fly around and try to get out, and you'll let them out and we'll be good. Again, nothing to worry about. But if you do come into contact with a bat, there's a small chance that it does have rabies. And what turns out from this report is that this 11-year-old boy woke up and he had a bat on his skin and he brushed it off. The dad came into the room, picked up the bat with a pot and a lid, took it outside, let it go, And he didn't, the kid had no visible scratches, no visible bites, didn't say, you know, had been asleep, but didn't experience any injury. And so they thought nothing of it. And it turns out that that was the sort of big mistake that they made, because by the time symptoms started to develop about 2 weeks later, it had been too long. And that disease had, sort of takes its time to take effect. But while he wasn't doing anything, that virus was making its way up the nerves of his arm, up the nerves from wherever he was bitten to his brain. And once the symptoms start to show, it's because that virus is in the brain. And so tragically, he died. But if he had gotten a shot, if he'd gone and told a public health official or a doctor what had happened and just gotten pre-exposure shots, he would have been fine. Millions and millions of people get pre-exposure shots after coming into contact with wildlife. And of the people who get those shots, it's extremely rare for someone to die, even if there's a bit of a delay before they get the shots. But if you wait for symptoms, that's when you have a problem. So the big take-home message is, if you don't touch it, you're fine. But if for any reason you come into contact with a bat or any other wild mammal, you just go tell a doctor and they'll give you some rabies shots and you'll be fine.
1: Yeah, my mother used to do a ton of work with the Humane Society in Newfoundland and Labrador. And I know if she ever did get bitten by one of the wild animals she was trying to deal with, she would quickly go off, if she wasn't up to date, in a rabies shot and get one. That seems to be the best course of action, correct? If you encounter a wild animal, get that rabies shot.
15: Yeah, absolutely. And so skunks can carry it. It's a mammal disease. So it could be a skunk, okay. Could be a raccoon, could be a bat. And the thing is, it's probably fine. The bat might be fine, but you don't know until it's too late. And so, you really just have to treat every scenario as though it's the worst case scenario. And it used to be that rabies shots were like in the stomach and very painful. It's just a series of shots in the arm. It's not a big deal. Yeah. And you're going to be fine. And it's so incredibly effective that it's just, and really that's what really strikes me about this is that if the parents had known what I just said, none of this would have happened. And so it's just really important for everybody to just have that wired into their heads that if you touch a wild animal, you just got to go tell a doctor about it, and they will, and they can take action that will protect you. It's just a really tragic story. And of course, I'm not blaming the parents by any stretch, and I'm applauding them because they're part of they together with these doctors decided to put out this statement 2 years later and say, please don't walk in the same sort of steps as we did. Make sure that if your child comes into contact with a wild animal like a bat, that you tell the doctor about it.
1: Yeah, and then you must applaud them for the courage it's taking to do that. Just one last question. I didn't mean to go deep on the bats, but I am now, because this can happen, right? I was at a cottage in North Carolina, and there was a bat in the cottage, and we tried to catch it and get it outside. We eventually did, but what should you do in those circumstances then if you are in a place where there are bats? How do you coax them out without having contact that could be problematic?
15: Yeah, I mean, the best case scenario is that you can open a door and then it just flies out the door, or you open a window and it flies out the window. If it lands and you can get close to it, you can pick it up with a shoebox or in fact, the pot and lid idea is not a bad one. I would wear thick gardening gloves if I were going to do something like that. And, you know, just put it somewhere where it just can't get to anybody. Just take it outside. You don't have to make sure it flies. You don't have to throw it in the air or anything like that. Just move it outside and it should take off on its own.
1: All right, we'll move on, but that's fascinating on so many levels.
15: It is.
1: We'll give fake news a break today, because I want to get to this one with the 2.5 minutes we have left. And the pitfalls of calling AI an employee. Oh boy, tell me about this.
15: Well, so this is a thing that's starting to happen, is a lot of companies want to show that they're on board for AI and that they're AI friendly, and they want their stockholders to know that they're using AI. And so they'll do things like putting AI bots in their org charts and saying like, well, you know, we have an AI robot that is on our HR team. And so that robot is named Scout, and Scout's job is to look at job applications, conduct first round interviews, put forth candidates, and like you treat it like a person. And so you say Scout is handing over this report on who we should hire. And this is, some people did a series of experiments, and they just showed that when you do that, people don't take as much accountability in fact checking the work of Scout, because they think of it as a person. So if you say to a person, we had an AI model find a list of employees, they'll be very critical and check that list before they pass it on. But if they think that, you know, Scout did it, this employee that's made of AI, they won't be as critical of it. And so there's a bit of a problem there with them not having the same. I mean, they're like, I believe it's about 18% less likely to find mistakes that it made if they're told it's an AI employee as opposed to just told that it's an AI tool.
1: Next thing, AI employees will be unionizing. They'll have their own labor movement. I mean, joking aside, it's fascinating where this can actually go, right? As we explore and embrace AI. I'll just give you 20 seconds to wrap a bow around this. What should we be doing here, Dan, then?
15: Well, I think the companies are expecting that calling AI an employee is going to have these benefits, that it's going to make people more likely to use it, and then it's going to make people think their company's doing the right thing. And this just shows pitfalls. It doesn't show any advantages to doing that. So don't do that. Don't say that AI is an employee.
1: I will pass that on to many of my younger peers who love AI. Dan, great to chat with you today. Thank you, my friend.
15: Yeah, thank you. I also love AI, but just don't make it my friend. It's not a person.
1: Well, I know I'm talking to the real Dan Riskin, or at least that's what they tell me. So there you go. All right, that is Talk Science to Me with our friend Dan Riskin.
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0: The battle for the Iron Throne ignites.
1: You are the Queen of Dragons. 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
7: From the National Newsroom of the Canadian Press, I'm Naira Ahmed. Canada says uncertainty remains over trade talks after the Trump administration opted for annual CUSMA reviews instead of extending the agreement until 2042.
8: Canada-U.S. Trade Minister Dominic LeBlanc says he asked U.S. Trade Representative Jameson Greer how the annual CUSMA reviews would work, but did not get an answer. LeBlanc says Canada and Mexico want more structure around the process while also pursuing separate bilateral talks with Washington. The U.S. decision starts a renewable review process that could last up to 10 years, creating uncertainty over the agreement's future. LeBlanc says Ottawa's goal is to reduce tariffs on sectors like steel, aluminum, and softwood lumber while bringing more predictability to North American trade. David Augustine, The Canadian Press.
7: In British Columbia now, an out-of-controlled wildfire near the community of Boston Bar has grown to more than 12 square kilometers. Responders have requested additional resources to deal with it. Canadian Press reporter Lisa Laporte has more.
9: The Brunswick Creek fire was first detected near Boston Bar on Thursday and has since grown to cover 100 hectares. The Boothroyd Indian Band issued an evacuation order Sunday morning after a previous order issued by the Fraser Valley Regional District. That order covers residents living in the North Bend area.
7: The BC Wildfire Service says poor visibility and steep terrain limited the use of aviation services, adding that the safety of crews, pilots, and the public is top priority. In Quebec now, a CN Rail train derailed northeast of Montreal on Sunday, sending 45 cars off the tracks.
10: Officers in the suburban city of Repentigny say railway investigators will carry out on-site dismantling and cleanup work heading into Monday. They say no leaks, fires, or injuries have been reported and that none of the rail cars contained hazardous materials. A railway spokesperson says 45 train cars derailed and that while three had previously transported diesel, they weren't loaded. Police earlier said the derailment knocked out power to a little more than 1,000 Hydro-Quebec customers. Officials said service would be restored by early Monday and that there could be localized outages overnight. On social media, Repentigny Mayor Nicolas Dufour says the derailment is an unsettling situation and thanked residents for their resilience. John Kennedy, The Canadian Press.
7: And Summer McIntosh has broken another record. The swimming sensation set a new standard in the women's 200-meter butterfly with a time of 2 minutes, 0.1.65 seconds at Canadian Trials. That tops a mark that stood for more than 6,000 days. McIntosh's mom, Jill, says her daughter dreamt of this for a long time.
11: Tonight was extra special because that world record was Summer's dream, like dream as a 10-year-old. And this shows you when you dream bigger than you can possibly imagine, you can get anything done with, you know, the support around you and hard work. Like the amount of hard work that has gone into that is incredible.
7: Jill McIntosh was also an Olympic swimmer competing at the 1984 Summer Games in Los Angeles. This is the Canadian Press. In sports, the Toronto Blue Jays open a 3-game series in San Francisco tonight against the struggling Giants. There are two round of 16 matches in the World Cup today, including one between Belgium and the co-host United States. Portugal and Spain square off in the other game in Arlington, Texas. Yesterday, England beat co-host Mexico 3-2, while Norway edged Brazil 2-1. The U.S. play after President Donald Trump intervened on behalf of star forward Folarin Balogun, whose 1-game suspension was lifted in a decision that allows him to play in a World Cup match tonight. He has 3 goals and received a red card in Wednesday's 2-0 win over Bosnia-Herzegovina after FIFA announced yesterday that the suspension was lifted, triggering praise from Trump and outrage from Belgium's side. Unbeaten Canada plays Jamaica tonight in Hamilton in the FIBA Men's Basketball World Cup 2027 Americas Qualifiers, and the Canadian Trials in Montreal continue today. From the Canadian Press, I'm Naira Ahmed.
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12: Tim Powers here in for Bashy this week, and welcome back to the best of the Bashy Capellos Show, where we look back at some of the top interviews and best moments from the past 5 days of news. Ahead this hour, outside of extreme weather around the country, the top story this week was the formal submission of Alberta's proposal for a new oil pipeline to the West Coast. Prime Minister Mark Carney and Alberta Premier Danielle Smith made the announcement on Thursday in Calgary. The plan will see the governments of Alberta and Canada support the publicly owned Trans Mountain Company as the construction partner with 10% equity stake for the Pembina Pipeline Company. A lot of the details are still up in the air, including just how much taxpayer money will go into the construction. We'll dig into that story from a couple of angles. First up, political science professor Dwayne Brad from Mount Royal University in Calgary will be here with his take on the politics of the announcement. Then, with the oil and gas industry's perspective, we'll be joined by Richard Masson, former CEO of the Alberta Petroleum Marketing Commission, with his analysis on the economics behind the deal. Then, pollster Nick Nanos from Nanos Research will join us with some fresh public opinion research. One new poll on how divided Canadians are over the $90 billion Aalto high-speed rail plan. And in honor of Canada Day, a new national survey showing how Canadians feel about national unity in the country in the year 2026. Capping off the week, we'll have our regular contributor, tech analyst and journalist Carmi Levy with this week's Tech Check. Why the global AI boom is making your iPhone more expensive, plus Australia doubling down on its social media ban for kids. All of this ahead on the Best for the Bashy Capellos Show.
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12: Tim Power sitting in for Bashy. Well, you will remember just before Canada Day, we talked to Richard Masson, the former head of the Alberta Petroleum Marketing Group, about a story in the Globe and Mail which said, according to sources, that the government of Alberta at this point did not have a private sector proponent for their pipeline to the West. And we looked at that from an economics and practicality perspective. We're going to dive deeper now into the politics of all of this because we are waiting for Danielle Smith to unveil some information to us today to help us do that. Delighted to be joined by Dwayne Bratt. Dwayne is a professor of political science, Department of Economics, Justice, and Policy Studies at Mount Royal University. Dwayne, where do we sit right now in terms of the hopes and aspirations of Albertans for this pipeline? And I assume it is divided along lines of whether one is for separatism or opposed to separatism and some other cadres of support.
13: I would say that most Albertans are actually in favor of the pipeline. They were in favor of working towards this. What separates it amongst the separatists is they don't believe it will happen. And they don't believe that the Alberta government should be working with Mark Carney. I still remember the day after Danielle Smith signed the original MOU, she got booed by separatists at her own party convention for the very fact that she was working with a federal government. And I would say it's a federal Liberal government that I think really antagonizes them. But they all believe in a pipeline. In fact, the separatists believe that for some reason it would be easier to build a pipeline as an independent country. I think that's ridiculous. We have to see the details in what comes out today because there's still a lot of unknowns.
14: Is there any scuttlebutt, Dwayne, in Alberta now as to what the premier is likely to say? What have you heard at this moment?
13: Well, I from what we've seen with the leaks, it's that the Alberta government will be the proponent. I believe that all along. Almost every major pipeline built in this country has started as a crown corporation, largely federal, but I think in this case it would be provincial. What I'm interested in is whether there's already a minority stake amongst private sector companies or if this is a sole government initiative with the idea that once it's built, once it's operational, once the oil is flowing, then it will be sold off. So that's issue one. Issue number two is the route, and it could very well be multiple routes in here. There's been the Alberta government clearly wants a northern route. It is quicker to get to Asia. It has a much deeper port off of Prince Rupert or Kitimat. But the challenges there are much greater opposition from Indigenous groups in northern BC. You still have the tanker ban that would have to be waived off the northwest coast of BC. Therefore, they have put in a southern route which would mirror the existing Trans Mountain pipeline. There it is easier to build because they understand the engineering. They've already worked with the Indigenous groups previously on this. It's the one route that the federal government has been supporting. So I want to see if there's a route, but we're hearing there may be multiple routes. And then the third issue is around the carbon capture and storage project, which was directly tied to this. Is there any mention of that? We're already hearing pushback coming from the Pathways Alliance, the large oil companies in Alberta, that they don't want to pay this, that they've already invested money in this. So those would just be three things that I'm going to be looking for today. Some that we already have a sense of, others that...

0: we have to see the writing in the document.
1: A lot of our public debate is ahistorical. People don't want to know what you just said a moment ago, that history of resource development in this country has seen government involvement in the early days, as private sector proponents may be a little cautious. If Alberta comes out and says we are going to create a Crown Corp or an agency or whatever it may be to drive this forward and be the proponent, what will the reaction be? Will the separatists latch on to that as a poor choice? What criticism might Smith face?
0: Absolutely. I mean, she is the leader of a conservative party, much more conservative than, let's say, Peter Lougheed's conservative party, mm-hmm. which created a whole series of crown corporations to help develop the oil sands. She will pivot, not surprisingly, to blame Justin Trudeau. And say that the reason they have to do that is because of Trudeau's policies has elevated the risk, and therefore the only way to de-risk the process is by creating a provincial crown corporation. So there's going to be a delicate dance, but remember, the villain is always Trudeau. So that's what she's going to pin it on. And the irony is she's going to replicate the same strategy that Trudeau did with the Trans Mountain Pipeline, hopefully mm-hmm. without those massive cost overruns.
1: Yeah, the Trans Mountain Corporation, of course, owner of and manager of that pipeline. Dwayne, so where is this going to fit now in the debate? We're getting closer to October. Of course, there are a number of referendums in October, but the one everybody is watching is whether or not Albertans will vote to have a second referendum on whether to separate or not. If Smith isn't strong today, what does that do for the separatist and going at her credibility?
0: Well, there's several deadlines. One is the one that we're facing today. The other one occurs in the fall, just before the referendum, where the federal government would have to make the choice about whether this is a project in the national interest. If they do that under legislation, they would be able to streamline the regulatory process. They would supersede a whole series of important environmental regulations, including that tanker ban. So the question would then be, does the Carney government, weeks before the referendum on separation, do they determine that it's in the national interest? This is going to be tough for them, because if what the government of Alberta produces today is not a pipeline plan, but a series of plans in the sense of, hey, we've got three possible routes. We may have or may not have an agreement on carbon storage with the oil sands company. We are going to create a crown corporation out of Alberta, but we actually haven't done that yet. How does Carney determine that really what the concept of a plan, how does that meet the national interest standing? And if he doesn't, then does that give more wind to the separatists? It's a sad state of affairs that the fate of the country rests on a pipeline. I think that is overstating things. I think it's a bit ridiculous, but there may be a whole series of soft separatists in the middle, sort of the people who don't want to leave Canada but want to send Ottawa a message. If Ottawa rejects this pipeline project, that could really affect the vote, I think, in October.
1: The power of political symbolism, it never ceases to amaze me, as you say. In this case, it is a pipeline which may never see the light of day. Last one for you, got about 30 seconds. Where are we as we head into Calgary Stampede Week with the broader public sentiments around separatism?
0: It remains a minority view, but a very committed minority view. They did some counter demonstrations yesterday. You actually saw a bizarre situation of Brian Jean, who's the energy minister in Alberta, going to a Canada Day parade with a Canada Day t-shirt, but waving an Alberta flag. So you want to talk about mixed messages, there's a mixed message for you. So I think the Federalists have the upper hand right now, but the intensity is with the separatist movement.
1: Always great to chat with you, Dwayne. Thank you for your time today.
0: Okay, you're welcome, Tim.
1: Take care. That is Professor Dwayne Bratt, Professor of Political Science, Department of Economics, Justice, Policy Studies, Mount Royal University.
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1: Tim Power sitting in for Vashi. Let's turn our eyes to Alberta. A report in the Globe and Mail says Alberta will submit its West Coast oil pipeline proposal to Ottawa's major projects office this week without any private sector proponents backing it. The federal government favors the southern BC route for the pipeline, while Alberta Premier Daniel Smith has pushed for a northern route to the port of Prince Rupert. Ottawa aims to designate the pipeline a project of national interest by October, with oil potentially flowing by 2033 or 2034. Alberta must also reach a deal on a major carbon capture project called Pathways at the same time as it submits its pipeline pitch, again, according to government sources who spoke to the Globe and Mail. Prime Minister Mark Carney was asked about that report at a press conference earlier today. Here's what he had to say.
5: We've been in close contact, the Premier and I, our teams as well. It's, as you indicated in your question, it's for Alberta to submit a proposal on or around July 1st. That's tracking well from their perspective. But then there's a process that goes, that takes a few months until October before a decision is made whether or not to refer to the Major Projects Office, a variety of things that have to be followed through, a variety of stakeholders that have to be engaged.
1: That was Prime Minister Carney. I'm sure we'll hear more about this tomorrow when the Prime Minister is in Edmonton to give a Canada Day address. To dive into the latest news, we're joined by Richard Masson. Richard is an executive fellow in the University of Calgary School of Public Policy and the former CEO of the Alberta Petroleum Marketing Commission. Richard, great to have you today. What should we take from the fact that there's no private sector proponent at this juncture?
6: Well, that makes building a pipeline awfully difficult, and government can want to move a pipeline forward, and you can spend a lot of money on studies and consultation and things like that. But if there isn't the commercial support from a proponent or from shippers, then you're not going to end up with a pipeline. So this is part of the challenge that's been facing Alberta for quite some time. Do we have the growth rate that would allow for the three different pipeline proposals being made by private sector proponents, plus an extra million barrel a day pipeline on top of it?
1: What does it say about broadly about corporate belief in investing in Alberta at the moment? Or does it say nothing given there are these private interests? But it does seem fascinating to me as we're trying to tell Canada and the world that Alberta is open for business, that we're taking different positions on the way we look at oil and other extractive industries, that there isn't a private sector proponent.
6: Well, I think in my framing, we were 10 years in a ditch, right? So we messed up a lot of things in this country quite badly. And it takes a long time to rebuild trust with investors. And so far, we haven't done a lot to actually do that. So if you think about Trans Mountain, Kinder Morgan walked away. You know, they were a big multinational company that was going to fund the whole thing themselves. It wasn't going to be a big deal. And then it turned into, we have to nationalize the pipeline. We have to spend six times the original budget, years late, you know, court cases, all those things, and that's the successful pipeline. So no pipeline company, Enbridge, South Bow, is going to put themselves in a position where they have an open-ended obligation that their board can't say, you know, we're going to end up with a successful project at the end. And shippers, the people who have to pay the 20-year tolls on a pipeline, are not going to sign up for something that's so expensive, it's much, much more expensive than the alternatives. And so these are the commercial realities that face the situation right now. Thankfully, we do have Trans Mountain getting a 25% expansion. We have Enbridge 400,000 barrels a day expansion. We have South Bow saying 500,000 barrels a day, potentially resurrection of Keystone XL. So that's 1.2 million barrels a day of proposed pipeline by these three companies. So the question becomes, you know, does Alberta need that West Coast pipeline, and when does it need it, and is there enough production growth?
1: Just on that, so
6: production.
1: Yeah, production. Just on that, though, is there, so if there is no private sector proponent, does this thing not go forward? I mean, we have seen public investment in oil extracting infrastructure projects. I come from Newfoundland and Labrador, so I think of Hibernia, though in that case, there are still a number of private sector proponents there moving that project along with the government that owns a very minor stake in the Hibernia offshore project. Can this thing move without a private sector partner?
6: I think Alberta's hopeful that if they can put forward a proposal that looks reasonable, that they'll be able to talk somebody into becoming the private sector proponent, potentially using loan guarantees or other things to try and reduce risk. So I think that's the Alberta game plan. They haven't really articulated that explicitly. But the way I frame it is, when Kinder Morgan walked away from Trans Mountain, that company had been operating a pipeline successfully in Canada for 50 years, and they had constructed other pipelines. And so what the federal government bought was an actual operating company that was headquartered here in Canada. Still, there was all the problems of a six times over budget. So right now, Alberta doesn't have a proponent, and it doesn't have the expertise to be the proponent. So somebody, you know, with private sector experience has to bring the time and the talent, the management talent, the expertise, the systems to make this happen. It just won't happen without a private sector proponent, and it's unclear what it's going to take to get that.
1: So is this a wise use of federal and provincial government time to be focusing on on something that has so many hurdles to success?
6: Well, it has become a symbol, like so many of the pipeline discussions we've had over the last 10-plus years in North America. And so it's, you know, very much a symbol for Alberta and for the federal government trying to demonstrate that Canada works differently now. The challenge is, does it actually make economic sense? And certainly I would hope that Alberta is going to say, you know, following the Trans Mountain right-of-way towards Vancouver, maybe going to Roberts Bank as a new port is their preferred route. But I worry that they're going to try and say they need to go to the North Coast where the tanker ban is in place and there's strong Indigenous opposition all along the coast. And if that happens, we're probably heading more towards conflict than we are towards progress. So, you know, in an ideal world, we start down a path towards the South, and 7 or 8, 9 years from now, after we filled up these other three pipelines, we're ready to go. But if we end up in conflict, I don't think it's going to serve anybody's interests.
1: But surely the government of Alberta must know this. So, Richard, I'm not an Albertan. I don't certainly possess your knowledge of Alberta and the petroleum industry there. So why are we here? Is it just to pursue something symbolic in hopes that it will turn into something material?
6: You know, those are the political questions that are very hard to answer sometimes. I mean, you hope you can persuade people to change their point of view. However, it's been decades that the Coastal First Nations have said they don't want tankers in that area. And then, you know, in the Trudeau government, they passed the tanker ban, making that explicit. So it was a moratorium, it became a tanker ban. I believe, you know, I'm an oil guy. Mm-hmm. I believe we can move oil in tankers safely. We do it from Burnaby every day. We do it in the St. Lawrence. We do it in the Maritimes. However, those folks aren't convinced. And until you can convince them that there's no risk to their way of life that comes from this and there are benefits to accepting it, I don't think you're going to get them on board. And I expect there will just be court cases that delay any kind of proposal. So whether people understand that, buy into that framework, I guess is a real question. But everything that those Indigenous groups have said so far is there's no support for a terminal port on the west coast and northwest coast of BC.
1: And as you rightly point out, as we've seen for decades, unless you have Indigenous support and buy-in moving forward with any major project in the country, be it oil and gas mining, what have you, does require Indigenous support and buy-in. Richard, we'll leave it there. Thank you for your time today. Appreciate you giving us your insight.
6: Yeah, anytime, Tim.
1: All right, that was Richard Masson, I should say. He's the former CEO of the Alberta Petroleum Marketing Commission.
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1: Tim Power sitting in for Vashi today on this Thursday, July 2nd. Delighted now to talk to Nick Nanos, founder, chief data scientist at Nanos Research. Now, Nick, I have to ask you about this before we get into National Unity and Alto Rail. How you doing, buddy, with the World Cup? Because anybody who knows you are an ardent, hardcore fan of the Greek team. And as I like to remind Vashi, Greece didn't make the World Cup, Nick, so who are you cheering for right now?
26: What do you mean, who am I cheering for? Are you kidding me, Tim? You're killing me, man. I'm cheering for Canada, 100%. Okay. You know, Canada from day one. You know, the thing is I love Greece, but, you know, like, let's face it, I was born in Canada. I have Greek heritage, but you know, I'd like Greece to do well too, but it's not in the cards. The Canadian team's been doing really well. I'm looking forward to the game against Morocco, but it's going to be tough.
1: Oh yeah,
26: it's going to be really tough.
1: Yeah, Morocco are one of the best sides in the world, but you never know. There have been some upsets. But speaking of upset, let's move to the politics, because you and I could talk soccer forever, and we'll spare the audience that at the moment. Now, yep. You did a national unity poll, of course, coming out around Canada Day. What are some of the top line findings, Nick?
26: Well, in the survey that we did with the Globe and Mail, and it, you know what, Tim, we just finished the survey on June 28th, so just a couple days before mm-hmm. Canada Day. Good news and not great news, maybe I'll say that. So the good news is, as Canadians, is it important for them personally for Canada to remain united? 9 out of every 10 Canadians say it's either important or somewhat important. That's the good news.

0: are not as great. Only 37%, a little more than one out of every three Canadians, would rate Canada as strong in terms of being united. And you know what? About one quarter think that we're outright divided right now. So, you know, the thing is you look at the top number. Yes, Canadians would like to see the country united. When they ask to give a score, not as strong on that front.
1: Like anything, always beneath the surface. So stay at the top number and let's break it down a little bit. 88%, 9 out of 10, as you suggest. What does it say in Alberta and Quebec? Do they believe national unity is important? What are those regional breakdowns?
0: Not as strong. Actually, Quebec's at the bottom. In terms of intensity of importance, Quebec's actually at the bottom of the list when it comes to regions. Only 28% of Quebecers outright, sorry, not that. It was, let me just look. No, it's not that. 59.5% of Quebecers outright said that it was important for Canada to be united. The national average is 77. Prairies, the West, you get in the Prairies in the West, it's in the 70s. It's in the high 80s in Ontario, but Quebecers, their level of intensity of importance of Canada remaining united was lower in Quebec than any other region, followed by the Prairies and BC.
1: Let's chip away at that number, the numbers you talked about in terms of being less united. What's driving those numbers, Nick?
0: Well, I think there's a lot of things going on right now in terms of the threats. In the same survey, we asked what the threats to national unity were, and we had a long list. The stuff that's going on with the U.S. and the influence of the U.S. being was actually rated the top threat at around by about 54% of Canadians. And then after that, people said there's a lot of political polarization. Alberta separation referendum, or the referendum to talk about or to consider separation, was near the top of the list. But you know, the thing is that it looks like when you look at the big picture, there's like a whole cocktail of grievances. Why don't we just say whether it's economic differences between the regions, what the federal government is doing, regional grievances from the West. All that kind of stuff kind of rolling up to kind of drive the threats that Canadians believe are pointed at the level of unity that we have as a country.
1: Before we move to trains, which is fitting because that is how the country was originally built, as we know, is the U.S., the concern about the U.S., or more particularly the concern about Trump, still the biggest thing driving national unity?
0: Actually, it's the influence that what in the survey, it was the influence of the United States, not necessarily Donald Trump. And I think a lot of this has to do with the fact that, you know, when they think of what's going on right now and things that influences, like many Canadians follow U.S. news, there are also Canadians that support Prime Minister Mark Carney, but they support President Trump. It's not a majority of Canadians, but there are some. You know, even when we look at our polling in Alberta, you know, although it's not a majority, there's a significant proportion of Albertans that think that they would be better off outside of Canada than in Canada. So, you know, the referendum isn't likely to pass in terms of the discussion about Alberta separation, but can't be dismissed. There's a significant proportion of Albertans who think that they have a better economic future outside of Canada than in.
1: Well, that is that's important and good to know at this juncture. Now, since you and I have known each other, and perhaps since Brian Mulroney was in office, we've oft heard, Nick, of the fabled high-speed rail network that's going to go between Toronto and Quebec City. Now, it's maybe a bit more real. The Alto proposal, or the versions of the Alto proposal, are out there. You wanted to get a sense of this, and you spoke specifically to your respondents about, you know, whether this $90 billion high speed rail plan, what kind of a priority should be for government. What did they tell you?
0: Yeah, you know, it's interesting, Tim. You know, we've worked together and we've looked at polling for, man, now it's 30. Not to date us, 30 years probably.
1: Don't date us.
0: We've been looking at numbers together. And, you know, the thing is, we didn't ask people, would you like a high-speed rail link? Do you support a high-speed rail link? Because you know what? Who wouldn't? You know, generally, most people would be good with that. What we asked was,

0: how much of a priority should it be for the government of Canada to put its shoulder behind the wheel? That wasn't the exact question, but on this high, this Alto high speed rail project. And you know what? It's not a slam dunk. About just as many people think that it should be a high priority as it should be a low priority. And it speaks to, when we look at the national numbers, division. Now, if you're in Ontario and Quebec, you're much more likely to think that it should be a high priority than if you're in the prairies and the West, or even Atlantic Canada. So maybe when we're thinking about the project, we should just be thinking that, yeah, it's got legs in Ontario and Quebec, but get outside of Ontario and Quebec, and I think when average people hear about the estimated cost of $60 to $90 billion and things, other things that might be done with $60 to $90 billion outside of Ontario and Quebec, they're thinking maybe this isn't a great idea.
1: One piece of data that really leaped out for me, and there's a lot of good data there, but younger Canadians say they're more likely to say high-speed rail can be a high priority at 40%. What do you attribute that to, Nick?
0: Well, you know, the thing is it's marginally above the error rate for the survey. So, like, the national average for high priority was 38. This was 40. I think part of that could be explained by the fact that, you know what, not as many young people are driver cars, have cars as in the past, and that rail, bus, all that kind of stuff are kind of important ways for young people to get from city to city to city. So, so you know, the thing is that the high-speed rail could have a little more traction in terms of young people. And what's interesting is that, you know, they're a little higher than the national average on this. And you know what? At the same time, Tim, we know from all the other research that we do and the stuff that we've talked about is young people are just feeling crushed under the cost of living, yeah, right? The cost of groceries and the cost of housing. So the fact that they would like to do anything is actually quite significant.
1: Well, I'm glad, my friend, you didn't ask if Nick and Tim will be alive long enough to ride the train, because, as I said, we've seen this movie a few times before. Good to talk to you. Go Canada, go. Let's see if we can pull that upset, Nick, on Saturday against Morocco.
0: Take it easy. Bye-bye.
1: Bye. That is our friend Nick Nanos. He is, of course, the founder and chief data scientist at Nanos Research.
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1: And to do that tech check, we're joined by our friend Carmi Levy, tech journalist and analyst. Carmi, before I get into all of this, I'm not even going to tech. I'm going to the round ball, which actually has some unique technology in it. Did you watch the game yesterday? Were you cheering on Canada?
19: I just got my voice back. So yeah, it felt like, you know, it felt like an Olympic moment. It felt like just a Stanley Cup moment. It just felt like one of those moments in Canadian history that you just wanted to experience, be there. And it was wonderful. It really was.
1: Yeah.
19: Lovely being Canadian.
1: Very well. I knew you'd be watching it. I knew you're an active. I know you're an active guy. And there's also all kinds of fascinating tech, which we can talk about re-World Cup later. But today, let's dive into this. Apple and Microsoft have hiked prices. Shock, oh shock! As AI crunches global memory chip supply. What's this all about, Carmi?
19: Yeah, I mean, you know, so this is an AI story. Whenever you and I and our listeners, whenever we use ChatGPT or some other chatbot or AI tool, we're using what is known as a very compute intensive resource. It takes a lot of energy for ChatGPT to give us answers. And so when you ask the question, it sends the request out to a data center somewhere, a computer there churns it, crunches it, sends the answer back. Now multiply that by billions of other people doing exactly the same thing. We need a lot of data centers. So we are in the middle of this AI data center build out. All these tech companies are falling all over each other, committing tens of billions of dollars, hundreds of billions of dollars. OpenAI is even committing to $1.4 trillion to spend on data centers and related infrastructure over the next 7 years. So there's so many data centers that are being built around the world, filled with all these high powered computers that require storage and memory. So RAM and solid state drives. And guess what? That's the same technology that we use in our laptops or our smartphones or our tablets or even our smart thermostats or any other device that we happen to have, gaming consoles. So what's been happening is as the data center market is exploding, it's soaking up all of the production, the world's production for memory and storage, meaning that companies that make laptops, it's becoming a lot more expensive for them to build their machines. And so a number of companies up until now, so HP, Dell, Acer, had announced increases in recent months. Even Microsoft Microsoft announced a $500 to $600 increase in its Surface machines about a month ago, but no one really paid attention because, let's face it, nobody wakes up in the morning saying, I really want to buy a Microsoft Surface. Whereas the Apple, you know, the Apple brand, that's an aspirational brand. Apple finally announced that they too could no longer hold off. And sure enough, everyone had a conniption because now if Apple is admitting it, now this, what they call Ramageddon, this global shortage, is a real problem and it's coming home. It's hitting us right where we live in our pocketbooks. And so everyone's kind of freaking out.
1: And does anybody have a plan to address it? Or how quickly could this properly be addressed? I'm guessing, again, it's an issue of manufacturing and that can't be spun up overnight. Tell us about what a solution might look like.
19: We are seeing some signs that the world, there are three major producers of these components in the world. So if you can imagine, and they're running flat out, they're producing as much as they can, but even that isn't enough. They have announced that they will be building some new facilities in various parts of the world over the next little while. But also you can imagine it's not something that will get resolved overnight. You don't just build these things.
1: No.
19: They take years to go from plans to actually producing. So that's one. And then two, the ones that are on the verge of coming on stream. The problem is what they're producing isn't going to be going to companies like Apple. It's going to be going to data center customers because guess what? They can charge them more than they can makers of consumer products. So even as new capacity comes on stream, it isn't going to be going toward things that you and I can buy in a big box store. It's going to be going toward these data centers. So the shortage is expected to last. Even the most optimistic outlooks say not before the end of 2027 will things even begin to turn, more likely 2028 and beyond. Some pessimists are saying 2030 before prices start to come back down to where they used to be, which is really scary because I grew up in a world where technology got cheaper over time. And now I woke up on Thursday and suddenly it was 20% more expensive. And I'm looking around my home office thinking, oh my God, I hope all this stuff lasts because I don't want to be replacing it anytime soon.
1: Yeah, we've gone from bounty to scarcity, and isn't that what this is all supposed to prevent? And never mind the whole physical footprint that data centers need and what that's going to do and the NIMBYism we will see around that, rightly so. All right, that was my quick editorial. Let's move to Australia. We've talked a lot about Australia. Now, they toughened the kids, though they have toughened the kids' social media ban, doubles potential penalties for tech firms. Tell us about that.
19: Yeah, government's not very happy with so the original maximum fine for tech companies like Meta and Google and Snap and TikTok, if they didn't comply with the law, it was $49.5 million. They've doubled Australian dollars. They've doubled that to $99 million, about $70 million in real dollars. And essentially, the reason they're saying is that the law as it stands is not working, and it isn't working. They're blaming the social media companies. They're saying they're not doing enough, and they want to require them to prove what they are doing to keep under 16-year-olds from getting an account. By some estimates, the latest data shows that 85% of kids in the age range targeted by the law are still using those very same social media platforms 6 months in. So it isn't working. And the tech companies they know this, but they're not doing anything about it. And they want them, they have something called the eSafety Commissioner in Australia, and that's the regulatory agency that has the power to enforce. They're giving them the power to force these tech companies to show specific evidence of what they're doing to stop kids from getting an account. How are they preventing the workarounds? In some cases, kids are using selfies that they're borrowing from other people, or they're running them through AI engines, or they're using virtual private networks, all sorts of technical tricks that they, of course, share online to bypass the age gating, the age verification systems. Clearly, the technology isn't working, and something's got to give.
1: Just related to this, and we got about a minute and a bit for it. Are any of these social media bans, we now have one in Canada, as you know, or evolving one in Canada, we've got Australia, we have other jurisdictions, we have subnational jurisdictions doing this. Are you seeing any evidence in the tech world that the big players, the Metas, the Googles, are listening or looking to adapt and become more brand friendly to government regulation?
19: No, in fact, for example, Reddit in Australia, they're suing the Australian government, trying to overturn the law. They're saying it violates their free speech. So these companies are not taking it lying down. They're pushing back as hard as they can. They're not being good corporate citizens. They're behaving in a way that suggests they will fight to the death to protect their business, even if it means putting kids in danger. So no, they're not interested in keeping kids safe. They're not, certainly not in Australia, certainly not here. And I don't think anybody believed before the ban went into effect that it was going to work. And now we have empirical evidence, actual data that shows that is exactly the case. And that's something for Canada to probably keep in mind as we move forward with our own proposal, to sort of learn from the Australian experience and get tough on these companies right out of the gate. Don't wait for the data to come back. We already know it's not going to work, and we know that they're going to fight it.
1: Yeah, you start with the tough love, and you keep applying it until you actually get a solution.
19: Exactly. Apparently, That's right. Treat them like toddlers. Maybe it'll work. Who knows?
1: Well, we never treat you like one. Always great to have you, buddy. Thank you. You have a good Canada Day.
19: Appreciate it, Tim. You as well.
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6: From the National Newsroom of the Canadian Press, I'm Naira Ahmed. Canada says there's still no clear picture of how the U.S. plans to carry out annual reviews of CUSMA after Washington abandoned plans to extend the trade pact to 2042. Trade Minister Dominic LeBlanc says Canada and Mexico pressed U.S. officials for details at a July 1st meeting, but came away without answers on how the review process will work. The annual reviews could continue for up to 10 years, with the agreement said to expire in 2036 if the three countries fail to agree on an extension. A rapidly growing wildfire near Boston Bar in British Columbia has exploded to more than 12 square kilometers, forcing new evacuation orders and a major response from firefighters. The Brunswick Creek fire has grown more than tenfold in a day, with crews battling difficult terrain using helicopters, including aircrafts equipped with overnight operations. The Brunswick Creek blaze is one of 25 active wildfires in BC, with six new fires that started in the past day already burning out of control. Two people are in critical condition after being pulled from Montreal's Lachine Canal late Saturday night.
7: Montreal's fire department says it happened just before midnight when one person fell into the canal and the second person went in to try and help. A joint search with the Canadian Coast Guard involving three boats and sonar equipment eventually located the two who were taken to hospital. This comes as Quebec's Water Safety Organization is calling on the next provincial government to permanently fund its school swimming program and strengthen drowning prevention efforts in the province. Lisa Laporte, the Canadian Press.
6: Toronto's World Cup hosting duties have come to an end, but some experts are questioning what kind of economic legacy the tournament will leave.
8: The city says the municipality, province, and federal government spent $380 million to host six matches in Toronto over 4 weeks. Despite the influx of visitors, Toronto hotels say occupancy rates were down during the first 2 weeks of the World Cup. Payment processing company Monero says credit card data showed only a modest boost in spending and less than Taylor Swift's Eras Tour. Taisha Redden, a professor of urban planning at the University of Toronto, says the economic windfall so far is likely below expectations. Diana Mussina, The Canadian Press.
6: And the latest installment in the Despicable Me universe is falling short of expectations.
9: We're moving to Minions, con Monstras.
10: Minions and Monsters mustered up $60 million at the box office, way below the $80 million that had been projected for that family film over the extended holiday weekend. It marks the lowest opening for the series.
11: What are you, some sort of old man toy?
10: What? Toy Story 5, meanwhile, notched the number 2 slot with $31 million. It's that movie's third week of release. And Supergirl slid to third place in week 2, raking in $9.6 million in ticket sales. Mike Dubusky, ABC News.
6: This is the Canadian Press. In sports, the Toronto Blue Jays open a three-game series in San Francisco tonight against the struggling Giants. There are two round of 16 matches in the World Cup today, including one between Belgium and the co-host United States. Portugal and Spain square off in the other game in Arlington, Texas. Yesterday, England beat co-host Mexico 3-2, while Norway edged Brazil 2-1. The U.S. play after President Donald Trump intervened on behalf of star forward Folarin Balogun, whose one-game suspension was lifted in a decision that allows him to play in a World Cup match tonight. He has 3 goals and received a red card in Wednesday's 2-0 win over Bosnia-Herzegovina after FIFA announced yesterday that the suspension was lifted, triggering praise from Trump and outrage from Belgium's side. Unbeaten Canada plays Jamaica tonight in Hamilton in the FIBA Men's Basketball World Cup 2027 Americas Qualifiers, and the Canadian Trials in Montreal continue today. From the Canadian Press, I'm Naira Ahmed.
2: A new report says OpenAI is in talks to give the Trump administration a 5% stake in the company. Here's Mitch McCann.
12: That's worth about $42.6 billion, so not a small amount to be handing over. Now, the reported reason is that OpenAI wants the public to have a stake in the windfall that AI companies are generating.
2: The Financial Times says the proposal would involve other American AI companies also giving the government similar stakes. OpenAI is the company behind ChatGPT. As the chip shortage continues, Anthropic is reportedly talking with Samsung about developing its own AI chip. That was first reported last week by the news site The Information. It says Anthropic is still mulling over what type of chips it might want to build. And Mark Zuckerberg is reportedly upset that his big AI plans are not working out perfectly. Reuters says he told executives that replacing 10% of Meta's workforce with AI agents is not going well. Reportedly, Zuckerberg says he was promised that AI agent development would move along faster. Tech Report, I'm Mark Mayfield.
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14: There's something about summer weekends that feel oh so good. Thanks for being here, Shane Hewitt and the Night Shift. We're going to learn about cats and why dogs are so much better. No, our guest Rod Phillips says cats have had a bad rap for a long time, and that's why we think they're mean. To be determined. Cats. If you've listened to the show long enough, you will know that it's a topic I am just uncomfortable with. Rod Phillips, on the other hand, is not. And this is why I get to introduce Rod to you, is to talk about cats. And it is interesting. How is it that we've let these grouchy, selfish animals take over our homes and we say we love them? I'm assuming, Rod Phillips, you're going to defend the cats here. How are you, my man?
15: I'm very well. How are you doing?
14: I'm very good, thank you. This is quite fascinating. Tell me about cats and why cats for you?
15: Why cats for me? Well, I'll be honest, I'm a cat and a dog person. I love animals generally, but I have cats, and my daughter is a dog professional, so I spend a lot of time with her dogs. They come to stay in my place sometimes, so I like them both. But the thing is, they're totally different. I have one relationship with the dogs, and I have a different relationship with the cats. And I think the secret to bridging this gap and this problem that you have, and it is a problem, is that, you really want cats to be dogs.
14: I do.
15: But they're cats.
14: Yeah,
15: and
14: that's the problem.
15: They're different species. They're wired differently. We relate to them differently, and they relate to us differently. They're more independent. They're less servile than dogs. You know, we tend to think that they are, you know, wild, unfriendly, aloof. You know, these are just characteristics we impose on them. Cats are just cats. Dogs aren't actually loyal and friendly. That's the way we think of them, because they just like to spend time around people. And they'll spend time around all kinds of people, not just you. I mean, you may have a particular relationship with your dog, but your dog will also be happy to spend time with other people.
14: This is true.
15: But they are different from dogs. And that's, I think they've had a bad rap for hundreds of years, thousands of years.
14: Okay. All right. Okay. So it's cats, a history, Rod Phillips. And everything that you said is probably true. I mean, I've seen the rare dog that is extremely loyal, the one that comes in the room and only goes to mom or whatever and has little love bubbles above their head as soon as mom walks in the room, kind of thing. And I did have a cat, Rod. His name was Speck. And he was orange. Okay. And he was the most amazing cat in the world. And the reason why I don't even need cats or like any other cats is because of the cat Speck. And the reason why he was so amazing is because he was like a dog. So I'm learning here, Rod. I am trusting the process of loving the cats.
15: Right. No, it's true. And, it's because cats are not dogs, that people have taken dogs as the kind of the model pet or the model domesticated animal. And then they sort of measure cats against dogs. And, well, cats just fail all the time because they just don't behave the way that we like pets or domestic animals to behave. But I think, you know, one of the things that a lot of people like about cats is that they, you know, they are like that. You know, they're more inquisitive. They're more independent. You call a cat, it might come, it might not come. It might just walk in the other direction.
14: It'll look at you first, though.
15: And so on. Yeah, look at you first. And then walk away. Turn around and walk away. I mean, a lot of people find that kind of amusing, right? I mean, my cats are like that. I mean, you know, they might come. They might not, and it's always an interesting sort of surprise. Whereas with the dogs, like my daughter's dogs, for example, I call them. They're here. They're there in a second. Mm-hmm. And your dogs are in a sense more predictable, which I think is why cat videos are more interesting than dog videos, and why there are so many more cat videos, because cats are surprising.
14: That's you know, true.
15: They do unexpected things, whereas dogs are a bit predictable.
14: Okay, so well, let's dig into this because I find it quite interesting, the notion that cats reveal an awful lot about humans, and I think you just actually alluded to it while you said that about they're surprising to us. You know, dogs are loyal, and I also have the expectation that my dog will be loyal, that when I say her name, she will come. So the expectations are very different between the two. So Cats: A History is also a book about people. Because cats help map that history a little bit, because judgment comes in a lot of ways. Evil people have cats in movies, right? And right. Then at the same time, witches have cats. That's another big stigma that's been carried through for so long. I mean, it's in old wives' tales and all those bits. So tell me about a people's perspective through cats.
15: Yeah, and really my book, although it's called Cats: A History, it's really about a history of the human-cat relationship. And you're absolutely right that, you know, cats, many people have looked upon cats, you know, as very darkly because they are independent, because they're mysterious. And a lot of people thought that, well, cats can see in the dark, so that makes them kind of witchy. You know, they're out at night, you know, they're kind of nocturnal animals, and so that they got associated with witches and magic and that kind of thing. And it's very interesting, you know, just look at Walt Disney, for example. I mean, how many cats are there in Walt Disney movies? Very, very few. And, you know, Disney is quoted as
14: largely
15: saying,
14: because of the mouse, I would say.
15: Well, the mouse, yeah. Well, the duck and a mouse, right? But I mean,
14: right.
15: Yeah, but I mean, Disney has said, I don't like cats because you can't tell them what to do.
14: Right.
15: So, I mean, one of his cats is called Lucifer. That's the one in Snow White. It's called Lucifer, you know, the devil. Mm-hmm. And this sort of harks back to the notion that, you know, cats are devilish and evil. And that goes back to the Middle Ages, really, which is when cats began to be associated with magic and witches and that kind of thing. Up until then, the church was very kind of neutral about cats. They just thought cats were cats. You know, they were just an animal. They had no particular, you know, they weren't virtuous or evil or anything like that. But then from, you know, the Middle Ages, they began to regard cats as actually accomplices of the devil.
14: Hmm. I feel like that could be accurate. But again, this is, I'm acknowledging my bias.
15: Yeah.
14: But I mean, all the things that you say, I mean, I do hear the patterns that are in my thinking about cats generally, right? Like I always joke and say, like, if I fall down and die, my dog is going to lie with me till someone comes. My cat's probably going to eat my eyes because he's hungry, right? Like,
15: yeah. Well, it's a story.
14: There's your surprise behavior thing.
15: Well, in the 19th century, it's interesting because there was a story of Greyfriars Bobby. So this is a cat in Britain, a dog, sorry, in Britain that his master died and he sat on the grave for years and years until he died. You know, and this was supposed to show, you know, how loyal he was even to his master in death. And then later in the 19th century, someone came up with a cat that did the same thing. I mean, people have been trying to prove that cats are as good as dogs for, you know, for quite a long time. I mean, it's just not a believable story, quite frankly. But because cats just don't relate to people. Cats are territorial. You know, they relate to place. And I mean, I had people who, you know, when I, living in Ottawa, my neighbors moved away, but only, you know, 8 blocks or something like that. But their cat came back every day. to their house. I mean, for months, they had to come and get their cat and take the cat to its new home because it was attached to place, not to people. So, they're just different animals.
14: Well, that's an interesting distinction that I've never heard before is that, you know, dogs attached to people and cats attached to place. So that in itself is probably a good apples and oranges of the scenario. It's great. I mean, the book is Cats: A History. If you're a cat person or you're looking to change your mind about cats, why not learn about the human relationship to cats? Rod Phillips is a professor at Carleton University in Ottawa, Faculty of Arts and Sciences. Historian is what Rod does.
15: That's what I do. Yeah, so I mean, I think it's an interesting. Of course, I wrote it, so I think it's interesting.
14: Oh, but I hope
15: mean,
14: so. Yeah.
15: No, I mean, it's an interesting story because I think a lot of people, you know, don't understand cats, or if they do understand cats and they love cats, you know, it kind of gives them the background as to, you know, why people think about cats the way they do. And if you look at surveys now, you know, 30% of people don't like cats. Mm-hmm. Whereas only 5% of people don't like dogs.
14: Really?
15: I mean, cats are really polarizing in a way that dogs are not.
14: Yeah, that's fascinating stuff. Well, Rod, this is great. I hope everyone picks up the book. Why not? Give it a learn. Give it away. Give it to your non-cat-loving friends and make a contract. Maybe you can change some minds. Rod Phillips, thank you.
15: Oh, it's great, Shane. Thanks very much.
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14: Getting to know Canada, Tofino, BC. Samantha Hackett is here to help us understand why should we go to Tofino. I have some friends in Tofino, so I feel like I'm biased in this one, Samantha. And I also went to elementary school in Port Alberni. So I have not been to Tofino since I was a little kid. Oh, wow. I know that y'all like getting together and having your craft beer and doing all things Tofino-y. Tell me, why should we go to Tofino?
1: So many reasons, but that is interesting context for so many people. I think they hear little bits and pieces of Tofino, but until you really come and experience Tofino and experience it regularly, not just that one time many people have been here 20 years ago or different stories, and really experiencing it regularly, because I think it does something for you at every part of your life, every age, and you connect with different pieces of it. It really is a special place. We have a very special brewery, Tofino Brew Co. here, that is a great sort of place to center maybe a first or last stop here in Tofino, but many other things that I'm sure we'll talk about.
14: It's a great place to meet people, I'm told.
1: Yeah.
14: It must be an interesting crossroads, because the first thing I'm going to say is if you go to Tofino, volunteer for a beach clean. That would be, or anywhere on the island for that matter, but that would be one thing that I would say that you can really help in the community is to learn how they care, because this is kind of the crossroads, Samantha. What do you call yourselves? Tofino people? Tofinoites?
1: Tofitians.
14: Oh, that's fun. Okay. But you want people to come and you want people to see it, but you also don't want everyone to come at once. And you need to have that for local economy. The whole point of the environmental nature of the place is that people have to see how beautiful it is so they know to protect it at their home. And at the same time, though, you can't have too much. So it must be a bit of a mixed emotion kind of invite.
1: It is. And I think it's all rooted in sort of the actual place that we are, which is that Cloquet territory, the town, the whole area of the municipality, and anywhere that you sort of go that is specifically Tofino, is all the hapusi of the Cloquet Hotwe. And that is really what is the important part of when you visit here. And as you say about doing a beach clean or treading lightly, is really respecting all of the stewardship and the care and attention that has been put into this land, that we're able to enjoy the amazing rainforests and beaches and all the great things that you do see. The pictures don't do it justice, but they are reality. If you see an amazing photo and it's, you know, of Tofino and, oh, it can't be that great. It is. It is. I won't lie. And it is because of that amazing stewardship for thousands of years that we're able to enjoy this place here today. And so we really try to live now as visitors, both as residents, that I'm a visitor to the area, and making sure that I'm caring and giving back to this place that has given me so much.
14: Yeah, guardians, for sure. Yeah. Caretakers. So if you're interested in that, then do go. Now, how do we get there? Because we are on all across the country. So most people would be flying into Victoria, most likely. The smart ones will hit probably Comox, and Nanaimo. The rich ones, we could flow plane it, but that's different. So you're going to be driving or taking some sort of tour bus to get there. So that's part of it, though. That's the cool thing about Tofino, is that it's not easy to get to. It's not hard to get to, but it's a trip, and you gotta get on that trip and pay attention.
1: it takes a little bit of planning. And I think, as you just outlined, the many ways of getting here is I think it's going to be different for everybody, not because any one way is easier than the other, but because somebody might have a preference that they do want to stop in Victoria, Nanaimo, Comox. Those are great landing places to also explore, or maybe there's something along the drive. It is a long, winding, and but very scenic trip here. And so to be able to rent a car or to drive maybe from somewhere closer within Canada and then be able to have the drive experience is in itself part of the vacation. We say as soon as you leave your house is when your trip to Tofino and your vacation of experiencing Tofino really starts. It's all part of the adventure. And so then the other opportunity, though, is I think you mentioned, you know, maybe if you have the money that you can fly right into Tofino. But if there isn't, depending on how you're getting here, if there isn't a straightforward option or something that you wanted to experience along the way, flying into Vancouver and then a direct flight to Tofino is not actually that out of reach when you compare a rental vehicle and the other expenses that come from maybe flying into somewhere else. We have a great airport. We have two airlines that fly into Tofino. And then it's quite accessible once you're in Tofino. We have BC Transit, which is just the local, you know, bus system, as well as e-bikes. There's trail. There's an actual dedicated path the whole length of our community. And so to be able to cycle e-bike or regular bike anywhere is very accessible.
14: Is it float planes that both fly in there, or is there a runway?
1: There's both. So we have a float plane that goes in the summer or sort of seasonally. And then actually that same float plane company runs a wheeled service year round out at the airport. And then that's Harbor Air, and then Pacific Coastal runs at the airport year round. Mm.
14: Both great airlines. They do a great job. And Harbor Air is super fun to land on the water. That's kind of cool. Okay. So what do we get there? What do we get when we get there? Because most Canadians have heard on surf trips or whatever. So that's probably the only filter most people actually have of Tofino. Surf is a real thing there. That's legit. But what do we do when we get there?
1: It is a real thing. It's not the reason that everybody's coming here. It's a great thing to experience, a unique experience if you've never surfed. And even if you're not interested in surfing, kind of being part of the surf culture is a cool thing. I'll be honest, I'm not a surfer. And there's many people like me that live here for other reasons. And so it's a good example that that's not all we are. We're not just a surf town. We are, you know, one of the, I would say, the surf capital of Canada, that definitely with the best surf and many different surf options. But our culinary scene is a huge advantage that we have as a community. It's one of the reasons that I live here and that I couldn't live in a small town unless it had such a vibrant culinary scene, that you can go to a different place every single day for multiple days. I think I could probably go 2 weeks eating at a different location, and they're all amazing locations. Great food scene, and all of the natural experiences that you can have. So whether that's the trails and the beach walks and things like that, but also being able to get out on the water and go fishing and kayaking and whale watching, bear watching, hot springs tours. I could list, the list goes on, remote sauna experiences.
14: Spas, that's what I was waiting for you to kind of cue into, because there's a lot of, you know, really good, get your relaxed vibes on in all kinds of, like, fancy to hippie tent spas, right?
1: Yes, exactly. And that's sort of the nice thing. It's that health and wellness piece. So whether it's, you know, that you're coming here just to enjoy the outdoors and be healthy in the fresh air that we experience here, but also being able to do those sort of like cold plunge experiences are all the rage right now. So we have a few sauna experiences right in Tofino where you can enjoy a sauna with an amazing view and then run out into the ocean, or you can do a more unique experience that's the floating sauna. There's also a floating, it's called Moon Jelly Bathhouse, and you can actually be in these hot tubs with kelp and be, you know, experiencing all the amazing benefits of kelp.
14: Just so you know, Montreal, very different than your bathhouses, just saying. Okay, so how long is the drive time-wise from, say, Long Beach up to Tofino?
1: From Long Beach, like, there's a 17-hour
14: roughly the airport, I guess, say.
1: Yeah, the airport is a 10-minute drive.
14: Okay, so 10 minutes. So I want everyone to imagine it's a kind of a peninsula. You're driving to the tip. It's 10 minutes, really just straight up the skinny peninsula to the very end. It's on the far west coast of British Columbia, Tofino, B.C., Samantha Hackett here with what do we need to know? We need to know something about Tofino, beautiful place, and more than just everyone's perception of it, that's for sure. But you're going to meet a bunch of hippies, and they're pretty cool people, I got to tell you. Samantha, thank you so much.
1: Yeah, thanks so much. And I invite everyone to take the ESOC pledge when they come here. So that is something that we're working with Tloquiat on, is about ESOC, which is respect, and really caring for this place. And so I invite you all to take the pledge and really learn about the area.
14: I love it. Well done. Thank you.
1: Thank you.
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1: Dr. Lori is in the house, drlori.com, to get connected with Lori. 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And you can text in 71010 any questions you have on this, because I think this is a good one, Lori. This is your idea that you were like, hey, maybe we should talk about when. When is said, like, it's a word that we just don't really use, right? We say why a lot. Like, why?
2: Right.
1: What?
2: Yeah.
1: What? But we don't say, okay, when. It's like that notion of yes and in a story when we're talking to somebody. Yes and, as opposed to yeah, but. So when is such a good question. Couples, counselors, when should we seek help?
2: So there's some good research on this, and this is a sobering statistic here, but many couples will wait around 6 years to get help after some serious relationship problems begin. So that's a long time to build resentment, right? So by the time they end up in my office, it's often really challenging because there's a buildup. So I'm hoping, here's what I'm hoping for, why I said I wanted to talk about this was, if we could just convince couples to get help before, or even do it as a maintenance thing, a lot of relationships, I believe, would be saved. And I often tell clients, it's like, it's a hell of a lot cheaper to go to therapy than to go to the lawyer's office.
1: Yes.
2: Truly.
1: I can attest to that.
2: Yeah. Shane, you're attesting to that, right?
1: Yeah.
2: So I think we need to look at why. What is it? What is it that keeps us, as humans, really, in our nature, to wait so long? And I really think people normalize dissatisfaction in many ways. You know, it's like we tend to adapt to unhappiness. Mm. It can last a long time because we just adapt, you know, and we don't realize when the small issues become chronic issues.
1: Well, it's funny that you say that, because there was a couple walking down the street just yesterday or the day before. You know, they look like they've been married a long time. They're just walking. They didn't seem unhappy or displeased at all. And my dog was there, and I have a Great Dane, so it's a big dog. So generally, I say to people as they walk up, and she's just in the front yard, I'll say, are you okay with the dog? And they're, you know, she's very friendly. And then the gentleman says, I'm good. But if she wants to eat anybody, she can take her.
2: Oh, boy.
1: Like, so just, and then the lady, she giggles, they laugh, and off they go. So clearly they're fine, but it just,

0: little truth, of course. Yeah. But I think couples often mistake endurance for resilience. And that could also be, you know, a bit of a problem. I also think a lot of people are afraid. They're kind of afraid, what is therapy going to uncover, right? Like, what if I have to change? What if they tell me I'm the problem? What if they, so there's all these fears, especially if you've never had experience with therapy. So sometimes just avoiding the help feels somewhat safer than facing reality, because sometimes reality is harsh, right? You don't want to be told or seen as somebody that's a contributing factor to the problem. Yet, you know, relationships are 50-50. Everybody contributes to the problem. So, and the other thing too is the stigma of needing help. So a lot of people see therapy as a sign of failure, or, oh, our problems aren't that serious that we need to see somebody, or they see it as a last resort when really it should be your first line of defense.
1: Oh, that's interesting. I don't want to know. Wouldn't that resonate a little bit? Yeah. Of like, hey, like things are okay. I don't want to cause any more problems. We don't need to uncover anything else right now. I'm not ready to share more. I mean, it is interesting that there's a philosophical part, at least I took it as philosophical. You are the psychologist, and I am not, but was that we only talk about things we think we can control. We don't talk about things we don't think we can control. For example, you go to your friends when you're like, I think I got it figured out. Can I get your thoughts on this? What we don't do is we don't go to our friends and say, okay, I'm going to say a bunch of stuff that might make no sense at all because I have no idea what I'm talking about, but I'm trying to figure it out. And so even though this might all sound crazy, can you just hear me and tell me if there's anything going on? Like, we don't do that, right?
0: Too bad. But
1: that's what I'm thinking. I'm learning from you here. Maybe we should start that.
0: Yes, we should start that. And, you know, the saying goes, you don't wait until all your teeth fall out before seeing a dentist. Right?
1: Well, so, you know, like, that's a good point.
0: That's right. So you want to nip it, and you want to be able to confront the issues and not wait so long. Unfortunately, John Gottman, who you know, certainly talks about this, and he says couples often enter therapy when emotional damage has already accumulated significantly. So it becomes really difficult, and maybe some of the signs that you shouldn't wait are things like if you have an argument over the same damn issue over and over and over again, if it has led to a lack of intimacy, and I don't mean just sexual intimacy, but a lack of connection together, a lack of affection, if you're feeling terribly lonely in the relationship, if you feel your resentment is growing, if there's an avoidance of difficult conversations, certainly if there are trust concerns, if there are major life transitions, these are all things that signal to you, maybe we should get help like sooner rather than later.
1: Can I add one to that, I think?
0: Sure.
1: So it's when you don't necessarily feel lonely, but you become quite comfortable and you're maybe okay with being alone and you don't really want to be bothered now. It's like, you know, I kind of like the way this is. I don't have to be bothered. There's no problems. It's like you've insulated yourself from all other problems. Mm.
0: Well, there's a difference between alone and lonely.
1: Yeah.
0: Right? So people can like being alone and are perfectly comfortable being alone. But when you're with somebody and you're lonely, I think there's nothing worse than feeling lonely when you're with a partner.
1: Yeah. Okay, right? So who's the problem, men or women?
0: That's not how we're working out.
1: I tried. You can't say I don't try. No? Oh, come on.
0: Listen,
1: okay.
0: So what you want, this is about, you want to get into therapy before somebody checks out, right? So like when couple therapy works best when the problems are moderate, not when you have one partner that's already checked out. So often what happens is, There's an agreement to finally go to therapy because there's often resistance, right? So a partner might say, look, we really need to get help. We really need to get help. And the other partner says, no, no, no, no, no. And then the other partner says, well, I'm checked out. Like, I can't do this anymore. And then they say, okay, okay, okay, let's go to therapy. But by then, one of them has already one foot out the door. And that becomes really, really difficult at that point. So you don't want to say no, no, no, and then scramble at the last minute because now you're grasping, right? Now it becomes

0: that last resort.
1: So I hear a little gratitude in the fact that we have problems as a grateful place, as opposed to we have resignation as a dangerous place when it comes
0: to
1: that. Okay.
0: Well, what's the opposite of love? It's not hate. It's indifference.
1: Indifference. Yeah.
0: Yeah.
1: Yeah, it's lacking completely. Right. Yeah. That's kind of wild. Okay. So we're going to come back with more Dr. Lori. My question still stands. Who's the problem, men or women? Well, we will answer that when it comes to, okay, let me rephrase it. When it comes to going to counseling, who is far more eager to go? Save the answer.
0: That's a better question.
1: That's better. See, you try to bait the counselor and the psychologist into answering questions she doesn't want to answer, and it just never works.
0: Nope. Okay?
1: All right. We're going to come back with more Dr. Lori, 7-10-10. If you have a question, you can text it in. Stand by.
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1: Dr. Lori is here, 71010 on the text line. Your questions are always welcome. When do you know it's time to go to see a psychologist, a counselor, to go get the help inside your relationship? It's never too soon. That's for sure. But the hard part is, of course, you're like, yeah, but we don't have any problems right now. Things are good. I don't want to create any new problems. Things are going pretty all right right now. Plus, it's expensive, and I don't, you know, we don't have any problems. So why spend the money? I got bigger problems. I can spend my money elsewhere. Dr. Lori, so who's the problem, the men or the women?
2: It's not who's the problem. First of all, I love working with men, I must tell you, because when men engage in therapy, they really engage. That's cool. One thing. That's one thing I have found. But they are often the ones who are most resistant to therapy because they grew up hearing messages like, you're a man, handle it yourself, you know,
1: walk it off.
2: Don't talk about feelings, be strong, don't show weakness. And so when seeking help kind of feels like they may be violating those rules a little bit, you know, men also have fears, like they fear being judged, they fear being blamed, they fear being ganged up on, especially if it's a female therapist. It becomes a bit of a challenge there. They also don't know naturally how to express emotion. So it's a scary place for them, the therapist's office, because they know they will be forced to engage and express emotions. So it's a bit of a scary place. All they need though is practice discussing emotions rather than just avoid it altogether. It's not that they're unwilling, by the way, because they just don't know. So once they are willing and once they get through that first barrier, they do wonderful work. I must say that is a fact. They really do benefit greatly.
1: I'll make a confession for all of my brothers listening right now. I probably started seeing a psychologist 16, 17 years ago. Maybe more. And only today, and I've gone like again and again and again. There was one season of my life we had unlimited psychology. Like I could go every single day, 7 days a week, once a day.
2: Wow.
1: And I could bill up to, I think it was $265 a day. So wow. I'd go every day if you wanted. So I've gone a lot and I have had my psychologist help me build my resume. I have held my psychologist hold my hand through some really dark times. And I can tell you this, 15 years later, I feel like I'm finally starting to be able to sit with emotion and just let it happen. It's different for everybody, right? Like everyone goes through a different way. But I'm saying that to my brothers who are listening, saying, look, it's not like it's just a switch and you have to be perfect. It is a lifetime worth of work. And I can tell you personally that the more work that you put into it, the better it starts to get. It's just that you just don't have to expect that all of a sudden you're going to fall apart and be a mess of emotions on the floor. Right. Like it's kind of like an onion.
2: I also don't want to scare people thinking that therapy is a 15-year process. It isn't.
1: Yeah, like that's my choice.
2: What you choose to be, exactly. Personally, I work in a very solution-focused manner. So people come in with an issue. We get right into what is it they want to change. I ask them what kind of, especially with men, like what kind of man do you want to be? You know, like how do you picture yourself? And then we work towards that goal. So it doesn't have to take that long.
1: I just want to add that for me, I am curious about the existential experience of being a human.
2: Yes.
1: And that's why I continue to go. I'm like, okay, so what's the next level? So
2: but
1: what's
2: the
1: next
2: level? But that's the type of therapy, right? So there are different types of therapy, and this type works for you. Yeah. And every individual needs to figure out what is it that works for them. But so men might resist the idea of therapy, but not the experience of therapy. Because once they experience it, they're like, oh, yes, I see the benefits. I'm growing. I'm a better person for it. Exactly all the things you just said, Shane. So that's really important. But I want to bring one more thing that might convince men to get help is that women see men who seek help more favorably.
1: Really?
2: So, yes, there was even research on this where they presented women who were dating two profiles, the same man. But on one profile, it said something about, you know, engaging in therapy and self-development and all this. And the other one, that was omitted.
1: I like to go fishing.
2: Women, they wanted the one who was more really? Self-aware That's and in cool. therapy. Yeah. So it's, I think men who are willing to seek psychological support, they, women feel are, seem to be less constrained by traditional masculine norms and are far more open emotionally. So that makes a difference.
1: Yeah. Women engaging, in counseling, psychology and all the things. Is it similar in how it works, or just women are more open for the help?
2: Well, I think women are, we're socialized a bit differently, right? Because you were talking about how we talk to our friends, and you described how you might not talk to your friends, but women do talk to their friends this
1: right.
2: way. We do put out a whole bunch of things, and we do work things out by talking. So we are more socialized. It feels more natural to talk about emotions and to talk about these things. So it's a bit different in that mm-hmm. respect.
1: Okay, so the original question was, at what point do you go and do you seek help? My takeaway at this point anyway is that it's never too soon. There seems to be a bit of a, like a lube oil filter, like go for maintenance, not necessarily, but if you feel like you're in crisis, then definitely. But, you know, maintenance is okay too.
2: Maintenance is great, but you really need it when you start to notice a pattern. Not when things go so bad, but when you start to notice a pattern. If you see you're having conversations that go nowhere, if the same fights keep happening over and over again, if you see that your intimacy is starting to fade and you see that resentment is growing and you feel disconnected, this is exactly when you should be seeking help. If you wait too long, too much water under the bridge, too much disconnection, one person may be fully disengaged and then it's really tough.
1: Is it too simple to say, like, if you're worried about everything's great, we don't have any problems, I don't want to cause any problems. That to me just kind of says like you're just hiding from your problems because clearly there was one.
2: Sometimes that's the case. And you know what I love though? I see couples who come to seek help 6 months, a year into their relationship and people, but for prevention, mm-hmm. not because they have major issues. It's preventative. They want to learn. We want to make sure we don't end up in those places. We want to learn how to communicate. We want to learn about the way that we each think and we each see the world. And we want to talk about money issues and in-law issues and how we're going to handle it. And, you know, thinking about children, having children, all of these things are preventative and it's really useful.
1: Yeah, you got to grease the wheels, rotate the tires of the relationship from time to time, and going to see your psychologist and getting the help that you need. When do you go is the question. Dr. Lori has the answer. And to quote what Lori said earlier, which was, you don't go to the dentist after your teeth fall out. That's a pretty good statement.
2: All your teeth, yeah.
1: Like you go to the dentist to make sure your teeth don't fall out. So why not take it on that way? When do you seek help in your relationship? Dr. Lori, thank you, my friend. Appreciate you.
2: Thank you.

Tonight to take the time. About to check outside the game. And you know what I'm talking about. Just let me know if you wanna go to that whole mile on the range. They got a lot of nice girls.

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6: From the National Newsroom of the Canadian Press, I'm Naira Ahmed. Prime Minister Mark Carney is set to leave this afternoon for Halifax, Nova Scotia. There he is set to tour a Canadian Armed Forces base and announce new measures to make Canada more secure, resilient, and prosperous. His announcement will come ahead of the two-day NATO summit in Turkey, where he will jet off to tonight. At the summit, massive hikes to military budgets are expected to feature prominently as NATO members remain under heavy U.S. pressure to spend more on defense. World leaders will also seek to avoid diplomatic friction with U.S. President Donald Trump. Many federal public servants are starting a new work schedule today, now 4 days a week in office, although a lack of office space is delaying that plan for some departments. That includes Immigration, Refugees and Citizenship Canada and some Regional Health Canada and Public Health Agency of Canada offices. Federal unions have fought the government's back-to-office directives and some have filed unfair labor practice complaints. A CN Rail train derailed near Montreal on Sunday.
7: Officers in the suburban city of Repentigny say railway investigators will carry out on-site dismantling and cleanup work heading into Monday. They say no leaks, fires, or injuries have been reported and that none of the rail cars contained hazardous materials. A railway spokesperson says 45 train cars derailed and that while three had previously transported diesel, they weren't loaded. Police earlier said the derailment knocked out power to a little more than 1,000 Hydro-Québec customers. On social media, Repentigny Mayor Nicolas Dufour says the derailment is an unsettling situation and thanked residents for their resilience. John Kennedy, The Canadian Press.
6: A massive data center planned for Olds, Alberta has become a flashpoint in the debate around a nascent industry catering to the artificial intelligence boom. Synapse Real Estate Corporation has proposed a 10-building complex alongside a total of 1.4 gigawatts of natural gas power generation. That's about enough electricity to power the city of Edmonton. Beck McIntosh lives 300 meters from the site and is staunchly against the development.
8: I'm confident it will not be going ahead, but if some kind of delusion pushed it through against all logic, critical thinking and reason, we'd sell our home. At whatever loss it was, we're not going to stay here.
6: The town government is keen on the tax revenue and local jobs that it believes will come from the development. Meanwhile, Alberta Premier Danielle Smith has an early start today, flipping pancakes in Calgary. It's part of the annual Premier Stampede Breakfast, and Summer McIntosh has broken another record. The swimming sensation set a new standard in the women's 200-meter butterfly with a time of 2 minutes, 1.65 seconds at Canadian Trials, topping a mark that stood for more than 6,000 days. McIntosh says she felt the crowd push her to the finish.
9: The crowd was always loud throughout the whole race, but I could tell on the last 50 that I must have been close to world record pace just based off how loud the crowd was, and that really kept me going and motivated me to get to the wall.
6: The 19-year-old from Toronto won 3 gold medals at the Paris Olympics 2 summers ago. This is the Canadian Press. In sports, the Toronto Blue Jays open a 3-game series in San Francisco tonight against the struggling Giants. There are 2 round of 16 matches in the World Cup today, including one between Belgium and the co-host United States. Portugal and Spain square off in the other game in Arlington, Texas. Yesterday, England beat co-host Mexico 3-2, while Norway edged Brazil 2-1. The U.S. play after President Donald Trump intervened on behalf of star forward Folarin Balogun, whose 1-game suspension was lifted in a decision that allows him to play in a World Cup match tonight. He has 3 goals and received a red card in Wednesday's 2-0 win over Bosnia-Herzegovina after FIFA announced yesterday that the suspension was lifted, triggering praise from Trump and outrage from Belgium's side. Unbeaten Canada plays Jamaica tonight in Hamilton in the FIBA Men's Basketball World Cup 2027 Americas Qualifiers, and the Canadian Trials in Montreal continue today. From the Canadian Press, I'm Naira Ahmed.
10: It's official. Taylor Swift tied the knot with NFL star Travis Kelce.
11: Hundreds of invited guests turned out for Friday's gala event at New York's Madison Square Garden. Celebrity guests included Selena Gomez, Bradley Cooper, and NFL Commissioner Roger Goodell. Emily Akeda was outside the garden as guests streamed in.
12: Guests signed NDAs included on electronic invitations that merely told them to be in New York from Thursday to Saturday, according to a source invited. But even the heavy security presence surrounding the American royal nuptials leaning in to the fun.
13: I knew you were trouble. I knew it.
11: Music icons Stevie Nicks and Tim McGraw were scheduled to perform at the wedding reception, which lasted until the early morning hours. I'm Lisa Taylor.
10: Rush partners with Fan Tunes on a special one-off t-shirt to benefit the victims of Venezuela's earthquakes.
14: 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I'm Mark Mayfield.
10: And that's entertainment. I'm Daria Albinger.
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1: The ups and the downs of sports, what an impact it has on us. And we kick off this hour with Dr. Perry Adler saying sports teams, the ups and the downs, can be very good for you being a fan. We've come up with a lot of arguments, the gentlemen in the room, to watch our big dumb sporting events. And I realize that's a stereotype, but I think I'm okay with that because stereotypes come from somewhere and boys generally like big dumb sporting events. And so what if we could give you some actual verified support behind your request to avoid the honey-do list a little bit and watch some big dumb sporting events? This is a great way to go about it. Perry Adler is here to dig into the conversation and say hello because we haven't talked to Perry in a few weeks here. Dr. Perry Adler, how are you?
2: I'm well, Shane, and I hope you're well, too.
1: I'm well. I am glad to see you. I'm excited to get into this conversation. Perry is a clinical psychologist, president at Human Nexus Corporation, director of the Teenage Health Unit Hertz Family Practice Center, humannexus.ca, if you want to get connected with Perry. Watching sports, this is an interesting time for us sports watching fans, Perry, because we've seen, you know, our winter sports have all kind of wrapped up. Summer sports, I mean, you got the Blue Jays. I like my F1, but they take a 3-week summer break. We're a little dry on the summer sports.
2: You mentioned it being a big dumb sporting event, but there's nothing dumb about it. And it's not just the boys who love it. The women and girls love it too.
1: That's true.
2: And there's a lot of positive when it comes to sports, you know, from simply the fan level. When you're watching the game and you're really into it, you have the same emotional reaction, physiological reactions as you would to real life challenges. So you get into the fight or flight response when you're being threatened by the other side, and you get all excited when you're about to score, so you're being the conqueror, right? So that elevates things like cortisol, adrenaline, testosterone, a little spike in that. You'll get endogenous opioids being released. Blood pressure, heart rate go up. So it's like a mini or mild to moderate level of exercise that you feel physiologically. And emotionally, you get the boost in all of those happy neurochemicals. And there's a lot of, how can I say, when there's a victory, you know, we have a tendency to be able to empathize and put ourselves in the place of our team. We often say like, oh, look, we just won. We make it a we as if we were on the pitch. I know when I'm watching and I'm thinking in my head, kick the ball. I literally feel my right, because I'm right legged. My right leg twitches like I want to kick the ball. That's how much I get into it. And that's exciting. So while I'm doing that, I'm not thinking about, I don't know, deadlines at work and maybe I had a fight with my wife or whatever. So it's a mini mental holiday. So it's a lot of positive there that really can benefit the person while they're watching sports.
1: I often dodge punches in hockey fights. Like, you get wrapped up in it, right? So it's quite interesting, this look at this. I mean, basically what you're saying is that the World Cup is the most expensive counseling session we've ever had, but valid and workable.
2: Yeah, in many ways. I don't know if you've been watching it, but I've been looking at the feeds on social media that show huge crowds everywhere watching the game, especially in Toronto and Vancouver, where we're actually hosting matches. And there are tens, if not maybe 100,000 people in the street, all moving around, bouncing to music, all that. It's a party. Mm-hmm. You know, this is a good time. And we're also having the benefits of like feeling more like a cohesive community,
1: yeah,
2: identifying with something, getting behind something. So it's good for the individual. I think it's also good for the cities and good for the nation.
1: I'm not a soccer fan. I mean, my exposure to soccer is Ted Lasso, which I think is a much shorter version of a soccer match with just the highlights for the TV show. So I find soccer matches to be really long, but I'm learning, and I've promised myself that I would learn it. You know, my favorite thing about watching, because I've watched the Team Canada stuff, yeah, it's actually watching the people in the crowd. Yeah. Like, I love those still photos where they're like, yeah, fists in the air, yeah, frozen face photo of just enthusiasm. And yeah, I find that part is more amazing than the actual soccer itself. So I hear what you're saying.
2: there's a universality to the reactions people have. When you look at people who score a goal, whether it's in soccer, hockey, football, almost always you see them screaming, mouth wide open, teeth almost being bared. It's a very animalistic thing, okay? And one way that people really enjoy these sporting events as a fan is that we live in a kind of emotionally controlled society where we don't typically cry in public. We don't typically hug each other for, you know, out of the blue. But when you're in the stands and your team scores, suddenly you're grabbing the guy or the gal next to you and high-fiving and jumping up and down. And when we lose, you see not only little kids, but the big guys and big gals, you know, tears are coming down their faces. And it's like socially acceptable to do it in these, you know, spectator sport situations, which is kind of cathartic. It's kind of let's go of emotions. I think that's another way it's quite useful.
3: Oh, that's neat. It's neat to see. You're right. It is cool. There's some new research that says that, like, this is good for us. Like, being a sports fan is good for us. And I suppose it goes all kinds of directions. This is where the gambling part gets dangerous because it is so good for us to be there and enjoy it and sense a community, like you say. But then there's other, you know, tools out there that try to sort of take advantage and steal it from us. Worth protecting, sports fan, being a sports fan. Yeah.
2: Yeah, and I think you're right about the gambling. I think it's a terrible thing that the governments are allowing it to happen. I understand that they're doing it thinking it's going to be a money making thing, like a tax on the people who are doing the gambling, but they're going to cause more problems for society than it's worth in terms of tax compensations. Now sports will become less enjoyable. It's going to be very, very stressful for people who are betting more than just a couple of bucks on a game. Mm-hmm. And that's going to cause problems in terms of mental health, relationship breakdowns within couples if somebody's spending too much money or too involved in it and ignoring the responsibilities or just not really being there and enjoying it. It's a very detrimental thing to society.
3: Do you think it's a good... Because what I'm hearing from what you're saying is that watching a sports team, you know, some sports teams maybe explore sadness more than others. Some sports teams explore winning and joy more than others. Insert your Canadian hockey team of choice.
2: Sorry.
3: Was that what it was? Oh, sorry. I was alluding at that. Is it safe to say that being a sports fan could be a healthy rehearsal of healthy emotional process of all of the feelings?
2: Yeah, I love what you just said. That's exactly it. It allows you to feel more alive. I don't know if I ever told you this, but when my daughter, I think we talked about this once, when my daughter was small, she asked me about heaven. Do you remember us talking about this?
3: No, I don't. Tell me again. No.
2: Oh, maybe I didn't tell you. Yeah, she was like 8 years old, comes to me, and she goes, Dad, you know about heaven? I said, kind of. She goes, like, when I get to heaven, when we get to heaven, that's where everything's supposed to be good, right? Like, we get everything we want. We're all happy all the time. I said, I think that's what we're being told. Yeah, I think that's right. She goes, I don't want to go to heaven. I said, why not? She goes, I'd be bored.
3: Okay? Oh, isn't that profound?
2: I know, out of the mouth of an 8-year-old, right? So she was on the money. If life is nothing but good, there's no comparison.
3: Yeah.
2: Okay, we need the ups and downs to feel alive. You know, I'm having great empathy and sadness for people who are really having great downs and great difficulties. But when it comes to grief, for example, you lose someone that you love. There are many different ways of grieving, but one of the beauties about grief is that it allows you to truly understand what you lost.
3: Mm-hmm.
2: Okay, I think it's good to allow yourself to work your way out of grief and greatly focus on the positive of the relationship.
3: We're going to keep the conversation going. Dr. Perry Adler is here. I have questions about online wellness and this sports fan thing coming up next.
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1: Being a sports fan is good for you, depending on your team. We'll put that caveat in there because there must be a little element of human in there. I think some teams are better for you than others. But the science starts to lead that way. And Dr. Perry Adler is here. He's a psychologist. We were talking about being a sports fan. And you said that, you know, the range of emotions that you go through, you actually inherit and feel the same things as some of the athletes do and everything else. And Perry, I've done tons and tons of study. You and I have shared this before. And there was one study that I guess I knew that I got it when they talk an awful lot about, how do you want to live your life? Do you want to live your life in the stands or do you want to live your life on the court? And it was a great metaphor for making the choice. The part that I found that was missing from it is that, you know, they taught that most of us spend our lives sitting in the stands. And then they talked about get in the court, get in the game, you know, get motivated and da, da, da, da, da. And I did. What I learned was that I want to be the guy that owns the arena that brings everybody into the place. And metaphorically, that allows for everybody to be there. You see, you can't have the players unless you have the fans. And it's okay to be both. It's okay in certain scenarios to just be the fan and enjoy what's going on around you. It's also okay to be the creator and get involved in the game and create the game. But what I took away from that one particular training was that they didn't really allude at the fact that it was okay to just be a fan, right? Like it was like, no, you got to get in the game. You got to create your future. And there are times, and I think I've learned this as I've become more mature, there are times where it's okay to sit back and just enjoy what the other people are doing.
2: I think as it is in almost everything in life, extremes are usually problematic. So being nothing but a fan is problematic. Be nothing but a player could even be problematic, where you don't allow yourself to sit back and just appreciate something without having to be involved. You know, one of the things that's missing in being a fan is a sense of mastery and accomplishment. You could enjoy and feel a sense of pride for the players that accomplished things, but you didn't actually do it. Which is also a bit of the way that you don't get as terribly affected if things go wrongly, where you could distance yourself realizing I actually had zero impact on this game. Now, you know, we all have our superstitions, like I'm going to wear the same shirt every time we play. Right, exactly. And I'm going to affect the outcome. So we like to play with these mystical powers that we pretend we have, but we don't have that power.
1: Yeah. And if they win, they're real. If we don't win, they're not real.
2: Yeah, that's another way that we spare ourselves great pain. But so, yeah, we're able to empathize, but it's all moderated. The only way we feel alive fully is by allowing yourself to play in the game and take the risk, learn things, suffer the losses at a deep level, and that's fully living.
1: Yeah, that's very well said. One of the things was that I took out of that was sometimes it's not your problem. And fully living can be allowing other people to live fully. And I was in my writing piece anyway, I'm yet to find another word that challenges it, but participate, the most important word in the English language, because participate is everything. And participate is also choosing to not participate, if that's the case, right? And how magical that can be. And isn't that what a fan does? I mean, I recently went to the PBR and the bull riding, I saw it in Ottawa, and I did a big rant on the radio about it. The thing about bull riding is there is no enemy. And that's what makes it so magical, is that everybody in that arena is cheering for the same thing.
2: If I remember, when I was a kid, I used to watch a lot of bull riding, weird stuff. But the goal is just to stay on the bull for the 8 seconds.
1: That's it. And everybody wants you to stay on.
2: But as the rider, you want to have the bull that is the most challenging bull there is.
1: You want to be on the bull.
2: Yeah, you get more points. So you actually want to have the best competitor against you that you win against in a way. But it's almost like we're in a dance partnership.
1: But then you're cheering on the bull to be more nasty. Like you want it to be nastier, like be harder. So everybody's cheering for the same thing. And as a fan, when you're in the arena, like you always hear like my team at a hockey game. And then there's the sprinkling of other people wearing the wrong color jerseys. Right. And yeah. then, but at a PBR event, a bull, and it doesn't have to be bull riding. It could be bronc, it could be barrel racing, whatever. It's just everybody cheering for the same thing. And it's a wild vibrational experience of people to feel that because everybody wants it.
2: Yeah, absolutely. But even when there is real competition, I'm going to be, feel much less proud of my winning result if I, as a, an adult, played against a team of five-year-olds, mm-hmm. okay, in a real competition like a hockey game or football or soccer game, right? Okay, I won, but do I really have the right to feel proud because they didn't have the same powers that I have, right? So you do feel better when you have someone who's equal to, or even when you beat the guy who or the gal who's supposed to have beaten you as the underdog, you feel even greater. So it's an interesting thing about, you know, the way we like to compete or collaborate in producing an outcome.
1: Cheer them on. It's such a raw conversation. And isn't it funny when we talk about mental health and, you know, don't spend time online and do all these things. And even getting out of the house to go cheer on somebody else who's doing the thing is better for you than staying at home and not doing anything at all. And then even better for you than that is doing the thing yourself and letting other people cheer you on. Some people need to be in the game always. And I would encourage them, like, it's okay to be a cheerleader from time to time. But at the same time, for the people that are a cheerleader all the time, maybe you need to get up and get in the game. And wouldn't that be cool? Like Perry, if we were to brainstorm a solution for the world today, wouldn't it just be that?
2: It would be part of it.
1: Fundamentally.
2: Okay. Yeah. You know, what's the old adage? And if, I always forget who said it, but it's something like evil happens when good people do nothing,
1: yeah.
2: right?
1: Idle hands. Yep.
2: Yeah. So, yeah, you need to participate to do good and to stop evil if you want to be simplistic. So participation, getting back to your word, is really part of the essential requirements for the world to function better.
1: Mm-hmm. Yeah. Well, so when you go to watch a game, do you go into it with the going, I'm just going to cheer on my team? Do you think that we go into it expecting to go on the roller coaster of the emotion that comes with it? Is that what we're doing? Are we showing up to, here's our tickets on the ride? Or like, why do we show up?
2: Oh, I show up because I have mystical powers.
1: Of course, okay. You have lucky socks on.
2: Right. Like, I'm full in. Like, I'm, and my legs almost kicking. I'm living it. Mm-hmm. You know, I used to coach soccer, right? So, like, I appreciate the strategy and everything. And my kids played all kinds of sports, so I just love it. It reminds me of when they were little, and I was really involved in volunteering and all that. But not everybody has to be there. You could have very simple background in terms of your individual experience in a game, but just seeing how people try to do something at a high level and coordinate as a team. This is why I love to go see, like, bands play.
1: Yeah.
2: You know, musical instruments, like playing musical instruments yeah. together. I just love how people collaborate to make something beautiful happen.
1: Yeah, it's musical theater or live theater to me. It's like,
2: yeah.
1: Because as soon as one person misses a line, somebody else has to adjust, right?
2: Yeah. So, remember the Artemis astronauts when they came back? It's like they were on a high for weeks.
1: I bet.
2: And it was almost like they had a religious experience, or maybe they did, where they were very much talking about seeing humanity as one and very much in terms of focusing on how can we collaborate, participate in a collaborative manner together for the betterment of humankind. This is what we're talking about.
1: This is cool. All right, Dr. Perry Adler, as always, I think it's great. HumanNexus.ca if you want to get connected with the stuff that Perry gets up to. Being a sports fan is good for you. All kinds of cool reasons. And unless your team loses all the time. But still, it's still better than sitting at home and doing nothing. Thank you, Perry.
2: Absolutely. No, you're welcome. Thanks, Shane.
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1: It's date night. That means Tony Tedesco is here. Jen Kirsch is here as well. Talk about dating. Help understand it. Now, whether you're married and you're still dating your partner or whether you're single and trying to find one, what you're getting wrong about feeling loved. Somehow even feeling loved is our fault these days, Tony. How is it that we are getting feeling loved wrong?
2: I think that, especially if you're trying to date at this point, but it also applies to people who are already married or already in a relationship. I think that we're just so busy trying to be attractive, successful, trying to impress for all the wrong reasons. And in this article, the relationship experts actually, they argue that real connection comes from being understood, accepted. Looks and money might get some attention, but vulnerability and genuine connection is what really, really creates love.
1: Well, I have to push back on that because, Tony, I keep you here for your looks and your money.
2: Well, so. I know that. I mean, that's why you keep me around, but it's probably not
1: I
2: why
1: keep
2: you
1: Jen
2: keep
1: here
2: your
1: because
2: relationship around.
1: I like Jen just for being Jen. So
3: thanks so much. You know, this is so interesting to me. I mean, we get articles, we read articles like this all the time online, and you know, people think love is. I want to argue that many people feel like love is presentation these days. Oh, I'm on this Instagram algorithm right now, maybe because I'm going through a split of my own where. The algorithm is showing all these women who posted during their relationships, like, this is the Cartier bracelet he got me. These are the flowers on my birthday. This is us cheersing. And then they're now sharing what actually happened. He made me post this after he bought it for me. We got in a fight when I didn't post that. On my birthday, I cried most of it. Like, this is what you didn't see. And I think a lot of us think love is what we're being shown on TV and books and social media. And the truth is that isn't love. Love is presence. It's quality connection. It's being vulnerable with others, opening up yourself, and actually seeing if you like people. And I find relationships, when I'm hearing about a lot of splits and divorces, it's because people grow apart. So if you want to grow together with someone or create some type of relationship, you need to be present for it and in these conversations and actually growing and opening up.
1: So what that sounds like to me, Tony, from what Jen's saying, is that love as an expectation versus love as an exercise. Are we tangled up in expectations?
2: I think we are a little bit. Look, you can have people love you and still feel lonely. I've certainly had moments like that. Sometimes it's not about whether love exists around us. It's about whether we're letting people close enough to actually know us. Shane, you're the example. I keep you at a bit of a distance, which is probably why I don't feel love from you. The older I get, though.
3: I love your relationship, guys. Don't mind me being here.
2: The more I realize that, you know, being vulnerable, it's not a weakness. It's basically the price of admission for a real connection, right?
1: Yeah.
3: Totally.
1: That's a good point. You know, I wrote something while Jen was talking there, because the expectation thing kind of hit me, Jen, when you were talking about that. Mm-hmm. We often think of love as a destination. That's the expectation, right? Like, I'll get there. When I'm in love, then I will.
3: Yes.
1: Right? Well, once I fall in love with you, then I will do the flowers, the dinner, the mm-hmm. whatever. You know what I mean? So we look at love as a destination. And what I wrote down here on my little sticky pad was love is an echo of what you give. Ooh, I can change that. Love is an echo of what you've already given.
3: Can you expand a bit on that?
1: Well, love is the callback, right? Like when you create a safe space, then you open up, right? When, like Tony said about being authentic and being open and those things, like when you create the space for that, then he doesn't keep you at a distance anymore, which is a joke, by the way. He doesn't really keep me at a distance. But when you create that space, then the

0: time on my hands or whatever, but I was noticing, like, scrolling my social media, so many people out and about, and I looked at my phone and I wanted to write one of my dearest friends, and I realized, like, kind of looking through the messages, there's a lot of blue, which means I'm the one initiating, and I kind of, like, got in this little spiral of, I just want to be reached out to in the same way that I give. Like, mm-hmm. I am checking in. When I see something that reminds me of someone, I'm sending them a little, like, voice note. You know, not one of those four-minute ones, but maybe, like, a 30-second voice note or taking a picture and reaching out. And I love creating these opportunities of connection with nothing in turn. However, when I actually think about it, I do want a little something back. I want to be seen in that same sort of way. And I feel like I just would want people to be more mindful, because you could respond to someone immediately, but that doesn't mean you're creating a deeper connection by simply responding. When was the last time you've checked in with someone as well?
1: Oh, very good. It's a very good point, Tony. When it comes to, you know, what are you there for is probably a good question to ask, no?
2: Yeah, absolutely. My friends know I love them because they're getting Instagram memes from me at 2 a.m., the most inappropriate mm-hmm. ones. And I pick and choose which friends get which memes because I pay attention to their needs. So,
0: unfortunately... I was going to just say, unfortunately, because one friend knows I love pickles. She keeps sending me these memes, anything pickle-related, pickle-flavored stuff. And Shane started our conversation snacking on a pickle. Now he's going to start mm-hmm. to get these memes. But you're right. It's like a love language, sending memes it to is a certain people.
1: It is a love language. Okay, so here's where we're going to flip the script today on date night, is that what's one thing you need to do differently? Now, not bad or wrong, just differently. In order to get there. Now that we've talked about love, not as an expectation, but what's one thing, Tony, you can do differently every day, friends, lovers, whatever, that creates that echo of love, that experience, not as a destination or expectation. Like, what's one thing you need, you need to do it. I think we all know what we need to do better. What's one thing that you need to do?
2: I thought I was perfect exactly the way I am. I'm one of those people that loves when someone cancels plans because it means I don't have to get dressed up and go somewhere. And I should be a little more, I guess confident in this idea that, if somebody tries to cancel, maybe I should try a little harder to be like, hey, I really wanted to see you. Let's do this. And actually, maybe not force the issue, but actually, you know, just in case they were having doubts, or just in case, life got a little busy for them, or they're not feeling that well. Cause sometimes people will cancel because they're just not in the, they're not in that mood,
1: but you
2: nailed
1: it.
2: Not in the mindset. And what they really need is a friend. They don't need to cancel, but I'm so glad they did because I don't have to get dressed up for it.
1: Yeah. So as a word guide, let me change that. Instead of I should be, it's I can be.
2: Yeah.
1: And then it's share yourself, right?
2: Yeah.
1: Just share yourself, even in cancellation. Isn't that fascinating? Can you do that? I think you can do that. Jen, what's one thing you need to do?
0: I think I need to, instead of complaining on the radio to all our amazing listeners, I need to actually tell my friends that I got a bit in my head and just say, you know, I noticed I initiate a bit more. I'm sure you love me, but, like, I'm a little needy at this point of what I'm navigating right now. And I'm sorry that I'm a little needy, but if next time you're going out, think of me, shoot me a text. I have nothing but time.
1: Mm-hmm. Yeah.
0: I would say
1: I would flip it around and say, you don't have to apologize for being needy. Just say, I can use your help today.
0: I can't believe that. I felt so needy this weekend, guys. Also, like, coming off of birthday week too, like, when you're the most in your feels. So.
1: Yeah. No, I get that. That's amazing. And for me, it's presence. I mean, when you come here and you visit, I just need to organize my schedule better in preparation for the presence of when people around me. So there you go. There's three examples, honest examples of what we all can do to, go about this differently, as opposed to the sort of expectation of we're looking to be loved in a way that's not working. And just trust me, man, it's all around you always. Like, it is there. We just need to get out of our own way.
0: I'm going to share Instagram, I'm going to share those videos that I was telling people about where it's like, this is what really happens. This is what you see is going on. And I look so loved and in this great relationship. This is what's happening.
1: Only if you share one pickle, one too. Jen _ Kirsch is where you can find Jen, and Tedesco Tony on Instagram as well. Shane Hewitt in The Night Shift. Thanks, friends.
2: Thank you.
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1: Dungeons and Dragons. Dean McKinnon is here, and Dean's going to help us understand. Let's call it an intro to D&D, Dean. How does that sound?
2: That sounds good to me.
1: Yeah, so Dungeons and Dragons for you. I mean, this is your jam. I mean, you are openly nerdy about all this, yeah?
2: Absolutely, yeah.
1: Was it all your life? Because I know that it changed for you recently.
2: No. It was not all my life. I actually only came into this a few years ago, just before COVID. I was actually a bartender for many years, and it was a regular of mine that kept saying, you know, ooh, I think you'd really be into this. And I was like, I love video games. I love trading cards. I love anime. But D&D, that's where I draw the line. And it was him who actually, he tipped me with the player's handbook. He came in and he gave me the book and he said, now you don't have an excuse. You have to play. So that's what got me into it.
1: That's quite fascinating to think that. I mean, what does that say about, I mean, what an aware, kind friend to give you the book. That's amazing. But what does it say about you when it's so obvious from the outside that you should be playing D&D? I mean, I think that says a lot too.
2: Yeah, I think it comes from the fact that, like, I'm very performative. I think I'm a very warm person to be around. I tend to want to be a little bit of the center of attention. And so I think this was something that he saw and was like, I think you'd work really well at a D&D table.
1: So you're a dad, and yeah, you've gone from being professional hospitality guy to being dungeon master professional, mm-hmm, coaching and all these things. And how does that land with your kids? Are you the weird dad, or are you the cool dad because you're also a nerd?
2: You know, I run a summer camp and have for a few years, and both my kids have attended and they've enjoyed it. Both of them, I think, you know, there's that bit of wanting to, as teenagers, pull away from the parents. So both of them are less into it now. But my son, my younger son, still has a weekly game that he goes to, although not as weekly as I would like him to.
1: Let's elaborate on that. What I've learned from, because you said you like to be the center of attention and being performative. I mean, that sounds like bartender to me. But at the same time, after the Big Bang Theory exposure to Dungeons and Dragons, that's where I saw, okay, now there's a giant sort of magic book of rules, which most people do use, but some people don't, as far as I understand it, because I'm not a D&D guy. I do understand the fact that you can roll your big giant dice and be like, haha, sword, and then that's no fun. Or you can tell your story and you can keep the story going. And on the Big Bang Theory, they talk about these sort of extravagant spinorama with my sword and against your whatever shield. And, you know, it becomes this improvisation storytelling book unfolding, choose your own adventure kind of thing. And I think that that's where people would really connect with it.
2: I agree. Yeah. For those who are uninitiated, D&D, it's a collaborative storytelling experience with rules and dice. There's a DM who will describe the world and kind of narrate what is going on, but it is the players, the people who are rolling the dice, who are deciding where the adventure goes. And so where you might describe somebody, you know, doing the swinging their sword and that kind of thing, it doesn't always have to go that way. And I think as a professional DM, one of the things that I really try to do is to have the ability to improvise and adapt for people who maybe don't want to be swinging a sword, people who want to be using beguiling magic or enchantment, or people who just want to talk through their problems, people who have a power fantasy of being able to charm their way out of any situation. And I think that that's where D&D really comes alive for a lot of people.
1: So, Dean, I have a theory about Halloween. People are like, oh, I love Halloween, right? Get dressed up. And I sort of subscribe to it philosophically backwards. I figure that we actually wear costumes 364 days of the year. And on Halloween is the one day we get to be ourselves. Now, Dungeon Master is basically the referee. Do you get to really see people be themselves and sort of tear off this everyday costume and get to be that, I wish I was a sorcerer with a magic wand, Harry Potter, that can fly and also breathes fire at the same time?
2: Like 100%. That is what D&D is for so many people, is just being able to play out a power fantasy or even just a vision of how they would love to deal with problems. I work with a company down in Massachusetts called the Guild of Imagination. I run 11 campaigns a week for kids all over the world. I've got players on every continent, and a lot of these kids are neurospicy. And watching these kids.
1: I like
2: kids,
1: neurospicy. Let's neurospicy just acknowledge good, neurospicy.
2: Right?
1: Yeah.
2: And a lot of these kids are neurospicy, and watching a lot of these kids come out of their shell and play the kind of characters that they might not see themselves as in real life, but want to see themselves as in a fantastical setting, or even just, you know, the normal everyday interactions that a lot of these kids struggle with, they don't struggle with when they're playing these characters at a table.
1: Now, as a dad, maybe, I guess you recognize things a little differently. I guess I look at it as this sort of linear line of aggression of like, roll the dice, swing the sword, kill the guy, I win. And do you see a transition from this really linear, two-dimensional thinking into this more three-dimensional, by the way, you can be anything you want to be? And I mean, here are the tools that we're talking about actually in life, right? Create the life you want to live and all the things. And that, to me, from a parent perspective, I mean, what an amazing opportunity to see your kid to go, A, dealing with life pressure hormones, to be turned into this three-dimensional, colorful, four-dimensional thinking imagination thing.
2: Yeah, absolutely. It's funny because you've reminded me, I have a kid, who comes to my camp, and he's ADHD, very hyperactive, just screaming, running. One of the things I really like to do is to provide, opportunities for kids to think outside the box morally. So yes, you can go in swinging the sword, you can go in and take out that aggression, or you can go in, listen to the problem at hand and try to solve it in a different way. And this kid, watching him all week at my camp go crazy, and then on the last day, look up at this villain who wasn't a villain at all, but just a god who was hurt by something that people had done to it, and watch him just go, I'm really sorry. It wasn't my people that did this to you, but on behalf of all people, all I want to do is apologize and ask you, how do I make things right? And it was watching this kid make that decision of not swinging a sword, of not choosing violence when it's something that is optional at all times at a D&D table. Watching that really made me go, wow, this is something special.
1: Kids come a long way. Would you make it akin to charades, like a basic charades? Someone who likes maybe charades with a couple of glasses of Chardonnay with their friends, that, you know, this is just a different version of that.
2: I mean, Shane, I do a lot of bachelor parties.
1: I bet.
2: Yeah, I do. I do at least one bachelor party a month, and there's a lot of people who've like never played, who are like, oh, halfway through the game, they'll be like, oh, I get this. This is, we're playing pretend. Like, that's all this is. We're yeah. playing pretend. We're having fun. And yeah, I think charades a good way of describing it.
1: Yeah, like a collective improv is probably more yeah. well-related. Pictionary, except you're just not drawing. I mean, Cranium, you're sort of acting it out too. Sure. Dungeons and Dragons, 1974. Dungeon Master, Dean McKinnon, put a positive spell on me, my friend. Thank you for being here.
2: Thank you so much for having me.

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8: From the National Newsroom of the Canadian Press, I'm Naira Ahmed. Prime Minister Mark Carney is set to leave this afternoon for Halifax, Nova Scotia. There he is set to tour a Canadian Armed Forces base and announce new measures to make Canada more secure, resilient, and prosperous. His announcement will come ahead of the two-day NATO summit in Turkey, where he will jet off to tonight. At the summit, massive hikes to military budgets are expected to feature prominently as NATO members remain under heavy U.S. pressure to spend more on defense. World leaders will also seek to avoid diplomatic friction with U.S. President Donald Trump. Many federal public servants are starting a new work schedule today, now 4 days a week in office, although a lack of office space is delaying that plan for some departments. That includes Immigration, Refugees and Citizenship Canada and some Regional Health Canada and Public Health Agency of Canada offices. Federal unions have fought the government's back-to-office directives, and some have filed unfair labor practice complaints. A CN Rail train derailed near Montreal on Sunday.
9: Officers in the suburban city of Repentigny say railway investigators will carry out on-site dismantling and cleanup work heading into Monday. They say no leaks, fires, or injuries have been reported and that none of the rail cars contained hazardous materials. A railway spokesperson says 45 train cars derailed and that while three had previously transported diesel, they weren't loaded. Police earlier said the derailment knocked out power to a little more than 1,000 Hydro-Québec customers. On social media, Repentigny Mayor Nicolas Dufour says the derailment is an unsettling situation and thanked residents for their resilience. John Kennedy, The Canadian Press.
8: A massive data center planned for Olds, Alberta has become a flashpoint in the debate around a nascent industry catering to the artificial intelligence boom. Synapse Real Estate Corporation has proposed a 10-building complex alongside a total of 1.4 gigawatts of natural gas power generation. That's about enough electricity to power the city of Edmonton. Beck McIntosh lives 300 meters from the site and is staunchly against the development.
10: I'm confident it will not be going ahead, but if some kind of delusion pushed it through against all logic, critical thinking, and reason, we'd sell our home. At whatever loss it was, we're not going to stay here.
8: The town government is keen on the tax revenue and local jobs that it believes will come from the development. Meanwhile, Alberta Premier Danielle Smith has an early start today, flipping pancakes in Calgary. It's part of the annual Premier Stampede Breakfast, and Summer McIntosh has broken another record. The swimming sensation set a new standard in the women's 200-meter butterfly with a time of 2 minutes, 1.65 seconds at Canadian Trials, topping a mark that stood for more than 6,000 days. McIntosh says she felt the crowd push her to the finish.
6: The crowd was always loud throughout the whole race, but I could tell on the last 50 that I must have been close to world record pace just based off how loud the crowd was, and that really kept me going and motivated me to get to the wall.
8: The 19-year-old from Toronto won 3 gold medals at the Paris Olympics 2 summers ago. This is the Canadian Press. In sports, the Toronto Blue Jays open a 3-game series in San Francisco tonight against the struggling Giants. There are 2 round of 16 matches in the World Cup today, including one between Belgium and the co-host United States. Portugal and Spain square off in the other game in Arlington, Texas. Yesterday, England beat co-host Mexico 3-2, while Norway edged Brazil 2-1. The U.S. play after President Donald Trump intervened on behalf of star forward Folarin Balogun, whose 1-game suspension was lifted in a decision that allows him to play in a World Cup match tonight. He has 3 goals and received a red card in Wednesday's 2-0 win over Bosnia-Herzegovina after FIFA announced yesterday that the suspension was lifted, triggering praise from Trump and outrage from Belgium's side. Unbeaten Canada plays Jamaica tonight in Hamilton in the FIBA Men's Basketball World Cup 2027 Americas qualifiers, and the Canadian trials in Montreal continue today. From the Canadian Press, I'm Naira Ahmed.
11: It's official. Taylor Swift tied the knot with NFL star Travis Kelce. It's a love story, baby,
12: just say yes. Hundreds of invited guests turned out for Friday's gala event at New York's Madison Square Garden. Celebrity guests included Selena Gomez, Bradley Cooper, and NFL Commissioner Roger Goodell. Emily Akeda was outside the garden as guests streamed in.
13: Guests signed NDAs included on electronic invitations that merely told them to be in New York from Thursday to Saturday, according to a source invited. But even the heavy security presence surrounding the American royal nuptials leaning in to the fun.
14: I knew you were trouble. I knew it.
12: Music icons Stevie Nicks and Tim McGraw were scheduled to perform at the wedding reception, which lasted until the early morning hours. I'm Lisa Taylor.
11: Rush partners with Fan Tunes on a special one-off t-shirt to benefit the victims of Venezuela's earthquakes. Today's Tom Sawyer,
15: All proceeds from the shirt will be given to Hogar Bambi, a charity that helps the orphaned and abandoned children in Venezuela. On June 24th, 2 massive earthquakes hit Venezuela, just 40 seconds apart, killing over 2,000 people and injuring over 11,000. The special Rush t-shirt can be purchased on HelloMerch.com. I'm Mark Mayfield.
11: And that's entertainment. I'm Daria Albinger.
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1: It's a recap of some of our best conversations through the week. This week, we'll introduce you to a guy who's ridden his bike around the world, another sports guy that wrote a book, and we're going to start with vacation money, how to get more organized with Anita Bruinsma. You got to know the number. Said it a lot of times. You got to know the number. Money, money, money with Anita Bruinsma. And clarityonyourmoney.com. And I think I'm asking for help with clarity, Anita, on this conversation. And I'll use myself as an example. I've got a wedding coming up, my nephew's wedding, made the plans, everything's good. Now, in the last little bit, the cost of things has kind of crept up a little bit. Cost of, you know, gasoline, diesel, all the driving things. So I have hotel rooms booked. Budget's okay there. Flights are already paid for. That's good news. But once the wedding's done, the original plan was to spend 4 or 5 days and kind of visit people and tour around. Now, here we are 4 or 5 weeks out, and I'm kind of going, uh-oh, I'm not sure I want to stay that long because the costs are getting up. Insert everybody's anxiety, a little bit of regret, a little bit of worry. Now you're going to not enjoy your trip. I feel like this is pretty normal for people, but maybe some ideas on how we can navigate that.
2: It is so normal for people. We all say we want to go on vacation, and we make these plans, and it's happened to me as well. Then you start booking it, and you realize the flights may be a bit more than you thought. And then, as you mentioned, there's the hotels, and then you add in the dinners. And suddenly you're asking yourself the question, is this actually worth it? You know, spending all these thousands of dollars on this vacation. And for some people, yep, 100%. It's totally worth it. This is how they spend their money. But if it's not something that really brings you that much happiness, you really do need to question, is this the best way to spend the money? Or maybe there's something else I can do that's going to make me just as happy, that's not going to cost as much. And, you know, in order to fully enjoy your vacation or fully revel in your vacation, you definitely have to be comfortable. The last thing you want is to come home and have that regret, open your visa statement, you know, a few weeks later and realize you spent more than you wanted to, and it's just going to put a damper on your entire vacation and probably will make you question, I guess, your next one, you know?
1: So after the fact, when you get your statement is one thing, but when you're kind of halfway through it and then it hits you and you're like, I don't know, you know, I really want to buy those shoes or whatever. And then you kind of look at the pile of bags in the corner and you're going, I don't even know how much I spent shopping. By the way, this is costing me more than I thought it would. And now you're still in the middle of your trip. And I sort of imagine all the parents that are driving down the road with kids in the back. In my mind, it's a Woody wagon, station wagon. You know, the kid's like, can we stop at Chuck E. Cheese or for that thing? And then the kids are, or the parents are frustrated. They're like, we're not stopping. You better eat all that food. All of a sudden, and here comes the parenting stuff, which you and I both are and have been guilty of in our lives because of things like life.
2: Yeah. And then you get a bit cranky because now all you're doing is worrying about how much that stop is going to cost or that meal is going to cost. So the way that I like to think about vacations, it always comes back to financial planning and thinking ahead and budgeting for it. And I know that is so boring to think about, you know, I actually need to budget for my vacation, but it really is how you're going to get the freedom. So the way I like to think about it is, okay, I'm going on a trip for 7 days. This is my budget. How much do I have to spend every day? And you share that with your family members. So all your family members know this is not an unlimited trip. And then you're going to make choices, and not just you. It's going to be you. It's going to be whoever else is with you, whether it's a spouse or friends or family members, your kids. You're going to make those decisions together. And it's going to be like, look, this is our allocation for the day. Are we going to go to this amusement park, or are we going to go, you know, out for dinner or whatever the thing is? And so to me, that's the best way to do it. And perhaps you might say, well, today we're going to have a really quiet day. We're going to go for a hike. And then tomorrow we have like 2 days worth of money that we can go blow at the amusement park. And by doing it that way, you're going to keep your budget in control and you're going to know that this was part of the plan and you can afford it. And there's not going to be any surprises coming back when you get back. And really, honestly, involving your children in this conversation, I mean, I know if they're really young, maybe that's not possible, but it's always possible to set guidelines and limitations and expectations so that everyone knows what to expect and everyone's part of that decision making.
1: Yeah, you could probably gamify it, I'm sure, with the kids somehow, some sort of rewards and have fun with it. It's what comes to mind for me, and maybe this is more of a counseling session for me than it is anything else, this conversation, but I do have a TFSA that is my vacation TFSA. I try to put a little bit of money in it all the time, and it's the first time I've ever done that, and it's got a little bit of money in there. Is it one of those things where I should consider, I mean, if I pull the money out, then it goes against like my credit. I don't want to take it, not my credit, my allotment that I can put into it. But I don't know. Like, do you just take $500 and create a backup plan, or do you pull it out of an investment, keep it in cash in there, but not take it out of the TFSA? But that sounds kind of complicated, and I don't know.
2: Yeah. I think the key is not to make it complicated. So I am a big fan of vacation savings accounts. And when I work with clients, we identify what are some of your big expenses that are going to come up. And so commonly it's things like, I'm going to need a car in 3 years. And vacations are definitely part of it, especially when you have kids, because you're not spending $2,000 to take the kids on an airplane. It's going to be like whatever, $5,000-$7,000 if you're going to fly somewhere. That is a really big expense and is way too much to just put on your credit card. So a vacation savings account makes sense. Whether it's in your TFSA or not depends on how much room you have available in your tax-free savings account. So if you have a ton of room available in your TFSA, then absolutely use your TFSA. Put your vacation fund in there. And then when you withdraw it, there actually is no penalty for withdrawing it. So there's no, you know, tax implications. And you actually don't lose that contribution room. So even if you take the money out, you're going to get that room back next year. So there's really no drawback to using the TFSA for that purpose. But the point is, just pick something, whether it's a savings account at your bank, whether it's using your TFSA. That's really the key. But also remembering, you don't want to be investing that money, because that's short-term money you're going to need over a short time period. So you need to put that in something that's super safe, a savings account, a money market mutual fund, something that's really, really boring. It's going to earn you a bit of interest, but it's not going to go down in value, you know, if we have a crash in the stock market, for example.
1: This is where financial planners come in, to be able to get organized with it all. But that's scary, right? For a lot of people don't realize that doing that. And I mean, I know that with my multiples of accounts, I mean, it is a chore that I've taken on in order to track it all and know what goes where. It is another job. Like, it's a whole other job.
2: It is. So the key to this is automating it. And so this means if you get a paycheck every 2 weeks on payday, you have automatic transfers set up from your checking account to these different savings accounts. You can do that with pretty much every bank. It's whatever, $100 goes to vacation, $200 goes to my emergency fund, this much goes to my long-term savings, for my RSP, whatever. And that is how you're going to make it less work for yourself. And of course, it's far more disciplined. So now you don't have to remember to go in every paycheck and be transferring these funds to these different accounts. So I am a huge fan of that. And, you know, you might have a vacation fund that you're building over multiple years. I mean, you might take one big vacation every 2 or 3 years. So this can be a multiple year process actually building for that vacation fund.
1: Yeah. Some people, though, have had the same account forever. They're getting hit with, you know, transfer fees or withdrawal fees or interact fees. They're getting hit with all because they've never evaluated any of it. And not that it's good or bad, but for some people, making changes is just something they've never ever considered. How do we invite them to be a part of this to say, yeah, by the way, you need to talk to your bank and change that stuff, and you can have more than just a checking account?
2: For sure. And most savings accounts don't cost you anything. So if you have a savings account and a checking account, say with one of the big banks, the savings account, there's usually no fees on it, as long as you're transferring funds between accounts at the same bank. So you don't want to be withdrawing money out of that savings account. They are going to charge you for that. But you can transfer between accounts. It's actually not going to cost you very much. Or you can look at an online bank like the Tangerine, the Simply. You know, a lot of those banks have really low fee banking, and they tend to pay a bit more interest on those savings accounts. So that might be also a good option.
1: All right, clarityonyourmoney.com. The finance, the writing, the planning with Anita Bruinsma, which is super helpful to jump in on it. Thank you very much, my friend, for being here.
2: Thanks, Shane.
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2: Rod Black, longtime sports guy, TSN, you'll find him there. He has a new book out, and I'm mostly excited about the audio version of the book because all I want to do is lie down on the couch and listen with the headphones on to Rod Black's voice reading Rod Black's words, and I think that that works for most everybody. Hey, Rod.
3: Hey. Jeez, well, I don't know. Unfortunately, I don't think there's an audiobook right now. Simon Schuster doesn't do one, but
2: it's a pretty cool career you've had, Rod. Like, you've been everywhere. You've covered all the things. I mean, you've been an icon, you know, for so long in sports, and you still love it, hey?
3: Yeah, I do. You know, Shane, I really do. I've always said I've never worked a day in my life. I've always gone to fun, and I take it very seriously what I do, and I put a lot of work into it. I'm a grinder. But I'm doing sports. I work in the toy department. So it's like, you know, I have done news, and I've had to do some serious news stories in the past. But, you know, I love it. I mean, every day I wake up, and I probably till the day I drop, I get juiced by sports. And, you know, the fact that there's never an ending that is predictable, that you see something new every day, and you get to tell stories. And generally, they're great stories. You know, they're stories of success and belief, and sometimes failure that leads to success. So, no, I still love all the games.
2: The local sports guys, I used to always get a kick out of those guys because you'd walk into the newsroom, right, and they'd all be leaning back in their desk with their feet up with the game on and be like, what you up to? And they'll be like, working.
3: Yeah.
2: Because you got to watch the game.
3: Well, it's so funny. The local sports station I worked in Winnipeg, CKY, same thing. And we always used to do it. And I would also, at the time when I was growing up, you know, I never dreamed that I would be, you know, one of those guys. And then I get into it at a young age, and now I'm suddenly doing these local sports casts. And it was so cool because, you know, there weren't really a lot of satellite feeds, so you couldn't get a lot of the visual in at the time, but I'd have to wait till later. So often I would, you know, to bide my time, I'd go play baseball or go, then I whip back to the studio with my baseball equipment on or what have you, and then quickly hustle into do the late night sports. And then I found, you know, the previous generation in the office, I'd always find, even behind bricks, you know, I'd find like empty bottles that had been there for like 30 years of the previous sportscasters who, like you say, were not only sitting with their feet up and watching sports, but they were also enjoying a few libations at the time. So they were going on the air half crocked half the time. So it is a crazy world. It's kind of like this. It's kind of like the title of my book. It's Cut to Black, A Legendary Life in Sports and Maybe a Few Beers. And so probably a lot of beers, but, it is a lot of fun, as I said before, and it changes every day. It changes every moment. That's why we all get in this crazy industry, and it's just not sports. I mean, it's entertainment. It's what you do. You know, it's in the podcast world now, and if you're curious and you're interested in people and you love telling stories, there's nothing better.
2: Well, let's take that cue, Rod, because I think that's really great. One of the things I share on the show all the time is because most people feel like there's a story inside them. Some people feel like there's a book inside them. But you know, I don't know how to do that. I don't know how to go. And I always try to remind people the difference between a good storyteller and a bad storyteller is only the fact that a good storyteller collects the stories. That's really it. I mean, the passion behind it is what it is. So tell me, like, can you add on that for everybody who feels like they have a story inside them? Like, what do they need to know? Because, you know, it is a big task, but when you do get it out, it feels good.
3: Yeah, it does. And it is, you know, like this book is, you know, people say, well, it's clearly a sports book. I've never wanted to do a memoir or a book about me. And it's not really about, it's kind of my journey, but it's through the stories and the eyes of other athletes and the people I've met along the way. But it's also part therapy. You're right. You get it out. And I think, you know, the collection of stories, we are basically computers, and, you know, whatever you can bring into that computer, and keep it there. And the stories get better as they get older and you get better at telling the stories. My wife will tell you that she's heard all the stories before, and people, you know, your friends do. But I do think the shared experience is a big thing. The only way to have great stories, I mean, yeah, you can bring them in, you can read them, you can remember them, but you've got to experience them and you have to get out. You just can't sit around. And there are a lot of people who, you know, are good at writing stories, and they you know, grab the information, and they're good crafters of being able to narrate a story. But I'm a big believer in living that story and, you know, being part of it. And the best way to remember it for me is like, you know, I'm a sports guy. I know every Stanley Cup champion to 1912 and every champion in every sport and MVP. But frankly, Shane, I don't know where my car keys are, and I have no idea where my laundry is. And that's kind of the way the computer works sometimes. Yeah. But I do think it's shared experience. I think it's a life experience. And I also think there's a meaning in everything. I think there is you need that kind of punchline at the end, that that takes you to the next chapter. And, mm-hmm. you know, I'm sure you've got friends, you know, that they are good storytellers, but the story comes out of nowhere, and it kind of always has to have relevance. And, you know, if you have a conversation with somebody, you know, this is in what you do is, you know, that conversation has to have a flow, and the great storytellers are the ones that have a flow, and I do believe have lived it because they're passionate about it. So I think we all are great storytellers and can be great storytellers. You just, as you mentioned, you got to get it out.
2: Yeah, well, and there's always that storyteller who starts on some story that seems so obscure and off topic, and then they tell this big story, and then you're like, they finish it, and you're like, well, that's great. Where did that come from?
3: Where did that come from? Where's the ending?
2: And then you just ask,
3: so damn long. I grew a beard while you told that story.
2: but all they say is like, oh yeah, I was thinking the last time I went to a hockey game.
3: Yeah.
2: And it's like, but it's amazing how it connects people. And we're like, oh, okay, I get it.
3: Yeah. I think too, you know, levity and brevity too. I think, we need to have more humor in our lives, and we need to have more fun. Sitting around the campfire is a great way. The best stories are told around a campfire. Isn't that funny? How, you know, it's interesting that we're sitting here on your show talking about that. And why is it around a campfire? Because everybody's calm and everybody has a story to tell or a song to sing. There's something about that. But I think brevity as well. And we live in a world of 140 characters, but you have to be able to tell that story as succinctly as possible and get to the point. But, you know, I live kind of for those campfires now every day. And I do think sports is like one massive campfire. We all gather around, we warm ourselves to the sports and the scores and the stories. And then we kind of debrief around it. And then everybody else has a story around it.
2: I love it. And then we're all the general manager and the changes we would make. Well, so there's always that too.
3: You're seeing that now as everybody's become like, it's so funny, right? You know, we live in this hockey nation in Canada, but you know, the World Cup comes around and suddenly everybody is a soccer expert, you know, which is great. That's the beauty of sports, that everybody has an opinion, which I really like, but it's so crazy how all of a sudden everybody knows everything about the beautiful game. And they profess to know everything. And then they, you know, they become these experts and they're up and down and riding with Team Canada. And then you won't hear from them for another 4 years.
2: Yeah, that's right. I love it. That's what sports is all about though, right? I mean, I say jump on the bandwagon. As long as you're involved, get plugged in. Rod Black, yes. Cut to Black, a long list of stories and experiences from the man himself. Rod, let me, on behalf of Canadians who have watched you for so long and enjoyed the work you do, I mean, I'm not joking when I say your voice is just, you're a lucky man. It's a beautiful voice and you share it so widely. And I know that here on the radio, people hear you, even if they don't connect the name Rod Black or the sports part, they'll hear your voice and go, oh yeah, I've heard that guy.
3: That guy.
2: He's probably lost his keys somewhere.
3: Lost his keys, or as what happened the other day is I was hosting an event. A lady came up and said, "Hey, can I get a selfie with you?" And I was kind of flattered. You know, I still do some television, not as much as before, but I'm like, "Oh, that's kind of nice." You know, might have recognized me from sports or Canada AM or something, or maybe some of the charity work, and I'm going, that's nice. And I get the picture taken and her phone rings in the middle of it. And she answers and she goes, "Honey, would you stop? I'm getting my picture taken with Ron McLean."
2: Oh, that's even better.
3: I said, okay. Okay. So they might know the voice. They don't remember the name, but it's all good.
2: Rod Black, Cut to Black. Get the book. Brother, thank you so much for this.
3: Thanks, Shane. My pleasure. Enjoy the campfire.
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1: I like meeting cool people, and this is Mark. Mark, you're a cool person. Thanks for coming.
2: I wasn't aware of that, but thank you. Made my day.
1: Well, it is interesting, and your story is quite amazing. Let's cut past the everything else and summarize the amazing, and then explain how we got here. Okay. The oldest person to cycle around the world.
2: Correct.
1: You realize that is crazy, right?
2: I realize that now.
1: At the time where you're just like, I know, I'm going to go ride around the world.
2: At the time, when I, you know, first looked into this and I said, I wonder if there's a record for the oldest person to ride around the world. I thought there might be, but I was pretty sure it was going to be somebody in their 80s. And I took a look and the record at that time was held by somebody who was 56. And I'm going, oh, I can do that.
1: So, and how old were you at the time?
2: 69.
1: Wow.
2: Yeah.
1: So what does around the world mean?
2: So if you, it was a Guinness World Record attempt, so they have very strict guidelines. So around the world is, it needs to be circumnavigate a little over 29,000 kilometers. You have to start and stop from the same point, but you also have to go through what's called antipodal points. So an antipodal point is if you drove a rod through the center of the earth, where that rod comes out on either side of the earth, you have to go through those two points. My antipodal points end up being Whanganui, New Zealand, and Madrid, Spain. So I had to go through those two points.
1: And now you just learned what are opposite places on the planet.
2: Yeah.
1: That's crazy. Okay, that's 35,000 kilometers, 69 years old, 25 countries. You did fundraise a bunch of cash for Princess Margaret Cancer Center.
2: I did.
1: Your wife has passed away.
2: Yes, and that's really what precipitated this whole thing and my connection with Princess Margaret. Jackie died December 28th, 2021 of cancer. She was 55 years old. She'd been diagnosed at 48 and won a lot of great battles along the way. We still had, you know, a lot of enjoyment and time together. It's time we spent together. But at the end of the day, she lost the war. So I was really looking for a couple things. One, a project that would challenge myself. And because I really feel that it's important that we challenge ourselves on a daily basis. So I always have some kind of project going on because there's days you just didn't want to get out of bed. And so this, you know, I thought I need something that can keep me moving forward and I can focus on. And then the Princess Margaret aspect of it was, I didn't want it to be just about me. I wanted it to be honoring Jackie's spirit, the way she lived. We had done some fundraising campaigns in the past for various cancer projects, and so I wanted to continue along with that. So Princess Margaret came along. They are one of the top five cancer research hospitals in the world, and the beauty of that was that they share information all around the world to other cancer research facilities. So this is perfect, and it's something that resonated with people around the world.
1: Can I ask you about Jackie?
2: Sure.
1: What would Jackie truly say about this idea? Like, I'm curious. Like, if, yeah.

0: What would Jackie say?
1: She would say, "You are nuts." You're absolutely nuts. But if it's something that you really believe in and want to do, I will support you 100%.
0: Yeah.
1: I'll tell you a little story. I've done Race Across America 4 times. So Race Across America is a nonstop race that starts just outside of Oceanside, San Diego, California area. And the gun goes off and you go and the clock doesn't stop until you cross into Annapolis, Maryland, 5,000 kilometers later. So it's 5,000 kilometers. It's sleep deprivation. If you're not on your bike 21 hours a day, you're not competitive. And when I first started thinking about doing that, she said, "You're not going to do that. Like, look at those people. They're death on wheels." And I said, "Well, okay, let's try this. Let's do Race Across the West, which is only a quarter of the distance, since the first quarter of that. And we'll see how I do on that. And let's base our decision on how I come out of that." She said, "Okay, I'm willing to do that." So we go through this thing. I finish, I end up like second place, but I was going, "Oh my God, that was terrible." It's just like, I don't think I ever want to do that again. And as we're sitting at the airport waiting to catch the plane, she goes, "Okay, when you do solo, here's the things that we need to change." So she's your enabler, or your pusher, really. She really was. She was my greatest supporter, and we supported each other in everything. So, yeah, she would say, "I'm nuts, but I will support you."
0: So, 30,000 kilometers riding your bike around the world, Mark Herbst. Do you, did you have any special touched moments with Jackie?
1: So many places. There were so many places where, yeah, I believe in the energy of the universe. I don't know what happens after we pass away, but we are energy. And one of the laws of physics is energy cannot be created or destroyed. It can only be transferred from one form to another. So somewhere her energy is out there. There were so many times where I needed help and it would appear. But the one time that really stands out and I will never forget is I was riding through northern New Mexico and it was at 7,000 feet and it was pretty chilly, but the sun was out and there was nothing around me other than rocks that were bathed in the sun, and it was just incredible. And suddenly I felt the same way I did anytime Jackie gave me a hug. It was just like that physical and emotional comfort and well-being, and I will never forget that. She was there.
0: Well, you just gave me that gift too. Holy cow. Yeah, that's quite amazing. Well, you did it.
1: Yes.
0: And you got to get the touch out of it, which is nice too. Mark Herbst, this is why I wanted to meet you after learning about the story, just because of the fact that you did it and it's cool, I guess. Well done. What do you say? Like, what do you, like, there's no high five or smack on the ass, good shift champ that I can give you. No. But I think it's inspiring. And for what's your final word on anybody who's ever thought about that crazy thing?
1: Well, yeah, I don't know if I'd say, "Hey, just going right around the world." But, you know, again, it gets back to what I mentioned, the need to challenge ourselves. We are so capable of so many incredible things. And most of us have been given these great gifts of physical and mental well-being and ability that we never challenge. And they're only on loan to us. Like, we're going to wake up one morning and it isn't a question of if it'll happen. It's when it will happen. All these gifts are going to be gone. And you don't want to be sitting there at the end of the day going, "Gee, I wish I had tried that. I wish I had tried to learn a new language or learn a musical instrument or ran a 10K, whatever the case may be." You know, get out and challenge yourselves because you can do it.
0: Now, cycling is Mark's thing. No junk miles coaching, multiple national and provincial cycling and triathlon titles, 4x Race Across America competitor, 2 times a winner at it. So just to put it into context, it wasn't Mark's first day on a bike, but you do get to have your thing. So whatever your thing is, let

0: Mark's story be the validation that you can have your thing. Thank you, Mark, for sharing about your ride, and thank you for sharing about Jackie. I appreciate that.
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0: 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Almost just made up a own website for you. Nourished.ca. We had talked this summer about protein.
18: Yeah,
0: when we talked about protein, we kind of got into the marketing of all the protein, like protein mm-hmm. potato chips and all the things. And mm-hmm. you shared a story about how you've started to change your level of protein. You know, as a woman at your age who goes through woman things,
9: all the things.
0: Yeah. And so, but it, like your body's changing, my body's changing. And we didn't talk about the importance of protein generally. And I realized that you and I are the same age. So the, not everybody's the same age we are, but we need to talk about it from kind of a heads up perspective of what people need to know.
9: Of why we need it. Yeah. Well, protein is very important. I think I said on the last episode, I don't know if everyone heard it, but protein is, if we think about protein is the building blocks, the bricks and mortar of our house. And everything else is the adds-on. So when the bricks and mortar, our bones and our muscle aren't strong, the foundation isn't strong, nothing else really matters. So we really want to make sure that the foundation of our home, our vessel, is as strong as possible. And that's where protein comes in, right? Protein helps build strong muscle. Muscle helps protect the bone. So as we age, if we fall and our muscle isn't strong enough to protect our bones break. And that's why as people age, they get more frail because sometimes they get thinner, the muscle kind of atrophies, and the bone is not as much supported. So that's where protein comes in. So when we eat protein, we are building the muscle. We're adding muscle. We're maintaining muscle. We are able to have that muscle form around the bones, and we're protecting our bones. So now more than ever, as we age, I mean, we always need protein, but even as you age, protein is so important to protect against falls. And everybody does fall. And we used to hear about, I mean, you and I are the same age, but you know, older people used to get frail. They'd fall. They'd end up in the hospital. I know when I'm 70 and you're 70, I want to be as independent as possible. If I fall, I don't want to equal breaking a bone, equaling getting into a hospital, equaling what is the chance of me getting out of that hospital in my 70s. So I feel like because longevity and health span, and we're all talking about living a more healthy life as we age, that the protein piece is really important.
0: Now, protein potato chips, and we were joking before we started about protein coffee and all those things.
9: It's a thing.
0: My question is it the right thing? And you know, if I put cream in my coffee, obviously there's cream and that helps and all those things. But the is it the right thing? And can we tell if it's good protein or if it's some sort of super processed, not necessarily good protein?
9: I think these are all tools. These are all tools that we can use in small ways to enhance our protein intake. Do I think the protein in the coffee and the protein chips and the protein in everything that you see now is how we should be getting our main source of protein? No. But is it a way that we could actually boost up our protein? Because now more than ever, we're trying to get our protein even higher. As I said before, like the average woman, 120 pounds, if she's slightly active, if she's doing a bit of strength training, which, you know, if you're healthy, that is what you should be doing. She should be getting, you know, 100 to 115, 120 grams of protein. And that could be hard for a lot of people. It doesn't have to be. It's about how you break up your day and how you administer your protein. You know, breakfast should be 40 grams. Lunch should be anywhere between 30 grams and 40 grams. And dinner could be anywhere between 30 and 40 grams. And the reason why I bump it up in the morning is because if you have a high protein breakfast, which I can tell you how to do really easily, you are setting yourself up for the day. You won't have as many cravings. You won't be as snacky. You won't be as, you know, you don't want sugar, reaching for sugar. You won't need that caffeine hit at 4 o'clock. So that big anchoring into protein for breakfast is one of the best ways I can tell everybody. Now, everybody's very different, but when you anchor into protein in the morning, you will noticeably feel these effects throughout the day. Also, you'll have more energy. When you have more energy, you can show up better in your life. So 40 grams of protein in the morning can look very easy. If you're eating two eggs, that's really just 12 grams of protein. But if you add a cup of egg whites, which won't change the taste of the eggs that much, and it cooks very fast, you are now getting about 30, 35 grams of protein just from that alone. Then you can have a whole grain piece of toast with some avocado, maybe some cottage cheese on it. Boom, you have your 40 grams. I mean, it's not that hard if we, you know, I come back to my philosophy of everything I do is be a little bit more intentional and mindful of what we eat. And 40 grams of protein can also be a serving of yogurt, Greek non-fat yogurt. And we'll talk about the protein powder. You can put in a whey protein powder. You can put in some chia seeds and some hemp seeds and some berries. And right there, you have a very high protein, 40 grams, and a high fiber breakfast. And you will feel the differences. When lunch comes around, you won't be as hungry. And you'll opt for a salad with some chicken. Maybe you'll snack on some edamame. And dinner can be a small piece of meat, some veggies, some sweet potato. And right there, you have about like 100 and 110 grams of protein. And you've hit those goals. So I always like to tell my clients, if you're thinking about what you're eating and you haven't, you take an inventory, say at lunch, okay, how am I going to meet these goals? Then I'll put a little bit of the protein creamer into the coffee, or I'll use another protein supplement, or I'll take a protein bar. Maybe I'll even have one small bag of those protein chips. They can be tools. They're not necessarily bad, but are they the cleanest protein? Probably not. But if hitting that protein goal is important, I would say go for it.
0: Well, it's interesting because, as I've learned with the protein powders, they're artificial sweeteners in them. Mega sweet, almost too sweet for me. Mm-hmm. And so that's where you know, if you mix that in your milk and all of a sudden you have, you know, your mm-hmm. coffee, you know, if you're normally a double-double person, you could actually get there quite easily, in a different way.
9: Back to the protein powders. I mean, like now, because we are all so aware, I mean, that's another great thing about everyone, you know, the marketing of protein. We're all so much more aware of where the protein is coming from. There's a lot more cleaner versions on the market. And really, you just flip it over and you want the first ingredient to be whey isolate protein. There could be maybe one filler in there and it could be sweetened with stevia, so it's not as sweet. You want to make sure you're looking for, just like when you're looking at the bread, ingredients in a bread, the least amount of ingredients. The first ingredients are the most important, and then, you know, five or six ingredients, and then you know it's a cleaner version of those protein powders. You want a trusted brand.
0: Now, it does sound expensive, so before we're done, mm-hmm. you always say that things like frozen edamame, frozen berries, all those things way cheaper.
9: Way cheaper. And edamame, you can eat one fistful of edamame, and you're getting, you know, 10 grams, 15 grams of protein. And yes, so much cheaper. Edamame, all the frozen berries, all your frozen fruit, all of that is much cheaper when you buy it in bulk in the frozen section. And if you buy your big protein powders, yes, you're going to pay, you know, anywhere between $75 and $125 for a big bottle, but you can get 60 to 80 servings out of that. I mean, that's cheaper than a coffee.
0: Mm-hmm. Yeah, and over the course of 2 months, it's quite fascinating. I mean, I know that a lot of people say, like, oh my God, it's so expensive to buy these things with protein, or it's so expensive to buy beef, or whatever it might be. But really, when you break it down, I mean, one steak is expensive, and if you can supplement it other ways, then that's great. Or, you know, can you go with something that's a cheaper protein, like a pork, and then supplement
9: it?
0: It's fascinating.
9: You can have your pork, right? You can have your big steak, you can cut it in half, and then you can make, you know, a lentil pasta, or chickpea pasta, or an edamame pasta. I mean, there are some really good products out there that are on the market that are high in protein. Again, you just have to be mindful. You have to flip it over, and you have to read the ingredients.
0: All right. There you go. Recipes and more at nourished.ca with Alyssa B. So if you want to take all these and put it into action, you can. Those are free for you on the website. Thank you, my friend.
9: Great. Thank you, Shane. Thanks for having me.

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6: From the National Newsroom of the Canadian Press, I'm Naira Ahmed. Prime Minister Mark Carney is set to make an announcement this afternoon in Nova Scotia. Then his travels will take him to Turkey for the two-day NATO summit. The head of the Canadian defense think tank, CDA Institute, says the summit will be about alliance members proving their spending is on track and will result in stronger militaries. In the background, divisions remain over how much of a threat Russia poses and the chaotic foreign policy of the Trump administration. Meanwhile, European soccer body UEFA says FIFA crossed the red line with its decision not to enforce a mandatory one-game ban for United States player Folarin Balogun. UEFA called FIFA's decision incomprehensible and unjustifiable after it let the forward play at the World Cup against Belgium tonight despite a red card in his previous game and after coming under pressure from U.S. President Donald Trump. UEFA says sometimes rules are open to interpretation, but that was not the case this time. It says, quote, the integrity of the game is at stake and the credibility of a competition is undermined. Back at home, police northeast of Montreal say no injuries were reported and nothing was spilled after a CN Rail train went off the tracks on Sunday. Officers say railway investigators will carry on-site dismantling and cleanup work. Canadian Press reporter John Kennedy says train cars didn't contain any hazardous materials, with the local municipal government posting online to reassure residents about the situation.
7: On social media, Repentigny Mayor Nicolas Dufour says the derailment is an unsettling situation and thanked residents for their resilience.
6: The derailment initially knocked out power to a little more than 1,000 customers. Canada says uncertainty remains over trade talks after the Trump administration opted for annual CUSMA reviews instead of extending the agreement until 2042.
8: Canada U.S. Trade Minister Dominic LeBlanc says he asked U.S. Trade Representative Jameson Greer how the annual CUSMA reviews would work, but did not get an answer. LeBlanc says Canada and Mexico want more structure around the process while also pursuing separate bilateral talks with Washington. The U.S. decision starts a renewable review process that could last up to 10 years, creating uncertainty over the agreement's future. LeBlanc says Ottawa's goal is to reduce tariffs on sectors like steel, aluminum, and softwood lumber while bringing more predictability to North American trade. David Augustine, The Canadian Press.
6: and Canadians are reacting to a special government committee recommending not to expand medical assistance in dying to people seeking the procedure for a mental illness. Reading the decision from bed, Kyle Thompson felt like a ghost. The 52-year-old had been waiting to apply for years, ever since the government first asked the group of experts to study the matter in 2021. On June 17th, the recommendation was released, stating that there was a lack of consensus on whether it was possible to determine if a patient has any prospect of getting better and how to distinguish a made request from suicidality. This is the Canadian Press. In sports, the Toronto Blue Jays open a three-game series in San Francisco tonight against the struggling Giants. There are two round of 16 matches in the World Cup today, including one between Belgium and the co-host United States. Portugal and Spain square off in the other game in Arlington, Texas. Yesterday, England beat co-host Mexico 3-2, while Norway edged Brazil 2-1. The U.S. play after President Donald Trump interfered on behalf of star forward Folarin Balogun, whose one-game suspension was lifted in a decision that allows him to play in a World Cup match tonight. He has 3 goals and received a red card in Wednesday's 2-0 win over Bosnia-Herzegovina after FIFA announced yesterday that the suspension was lifted, triggering praise from Trump and outrage from Belgium's side. Unbeaten Canada plays Jamaica tonight in Hamilton in the FIBA Men's Basketball World Cup 2027 Americas Qualifiers, and the Canadian Trials in Montreal continue today. From the Canadian Press, I'm Naira Ahmed.
1: It's official. Taylor Swift tied the knot with NFL star Travis Kelce.
9: Hundreds of invited guests turned out for Friday's gala event at New York's Madison Square Garden. Celebrity guests included Selena Gomez, Bradley Cooper, and NFL Commissioner Roger Goodell. Emily Akeda was outside the garden as guests streamed in.
10: Guests signed NDAs included on electronic invitations that merely told them to be in New York from Thursday to Saturday, according to a source invited. But even the heavy security presence surrounding the American royal nuptials leaning in to the fun.
11: I knew you were trouble. I knew it.
9: Music icons Stevie Nicks and Tim McGraw were scheduled to perform at the wedding reception, which lasted until the early morning hours. I'm Lisa Taylor.
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12: All proceeds from the shirt will be given to Hogar Bambi, a charity that helps the orphaned and abandoned children in Venezuela. On June 24th, two massive earthquakes hit Venezuela just 40 seconds apart, killing over 2,000 people and injuring over 11,000. The special Rush t-shirt can be purchased on HelloMerch.com. I'm Mark Mayfield.
1: And that's entertainment. I'm Daria Albinger.
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1: Happy weekend. Richard Cross is here. We've got some booze and reviews coming up and some chats about Michael J. Fox getting back into the acting game and Larry David too. Richard Cross is here. Entertainment is Broken is his podcast that you can get online. Summer Vacation is on, but there's a long list of entertainment conversations that there's this magical way that the gang talks about. I mean, they're timely conversations, but at the same time, they stand the test of time because it's not like it's not like it's going on today when you look at what is entertainment. So maybe just tell us a little bit about what the podcast is for those who haven't taken the time to listen just yet.
2: Yeah, what we do every week, my co-host and I, Sarah Hanlon, we have a look at something that's happening in the world of entertainment. Now, it could be almost anything. And we look at it from a couple of different ways. If something is not working particularly well, we suggest how to fix it. If something is working really, really well, we just talk about it and talk about what's great about it. So really, ultimately, what we're trying to do is look at Canadian entertainment specifically, although it's not always 100% Canadian, but we're leaning towards that, and kind of celebrating it and trying not to be negative about things and trying to have a look at what pop culture affects us all every single day, and you know, either maybe bring it to your attention if you're not aware, if we're talking about a new band or a new movie or whatever it might be, or just, you know, something that you already are familiar with. Maybe we just come at it from a slightly different point of view. And you're right, the shows are not specific to any time frame, which is why we felt comfortable taking a few weeks off over the summer, because there's a bunch of them up there already that I think still sound as fresh as the day we recorded them.
1: I love it. All right, Entertainment is Broken. RichardCross.ca is the best place to go get connected, because there's all kinds of other things, including his iHeart stuff, that the shows and stuff that are on there too that you want to get connected with. All right, let's talk about what's going on in the world of entertainment. Michael J. Fox, since we are in Mr. Fox's getting good things, doing good things as always.
2: Yeah, he has been, as they say, promoted to the highest Canadian civilian honor, not only for his Hollywood success, but also for his work in raising money for Parkinson's. He, of course, was diagnosed with Parkinson's a couple of decades ago, and he has been an advocate for it ever since. So he will be getting the Order of Canada. He first received the Order of Canada for acting and raising money in 2011, and now he's getting a promotion to the Companion of the Order of Canada, which which is given to him because they say Michael J. Fox is in a remarkable chapter of his life, blending selective acting with powerful global advocacy and unflinching honesty about Parkinson's. Through his foundation, he drives transformative research and hope. And that's a quote from Mary Simon, who's Canada's Governor General. So congratulations to him. He grew up in Burnaby, Canada. You know, and of course, we all know him from Family Ties and the Back to the Future movies. But he looks like he's starting to take on a few gigs now. He retired for quite a while, and now we're starting to see his name pop up a little bit. And it's always a welcome thing to see a little bit more Michael J. Fox.
1: I would agree with that. Larry David, also on your list of things to talk about. What is Larry David without upsetting the cart somehow?
2: Yeah, and this is kind of a big upset. So Larry David has a show on HBO now called Life, Larry, and the Pursuit of Unhappiness. And it's a Curb Your Enthusiasm style show, which if you didn't watch Curb Your Enthusiasm, why weren't you? Because it's hilarious. Curb Your Enthusiasm was done mostly via improv. So they'd have a rough outline of what they wanted to achieve on any particular episode. And then they had great actors and great guest stars who could just sort of riff with them. Well, this is that style, but it spoofs American history. So think of, you know, Larry David in period costumes walking through and commenting on various famous moments. And so one of the producers of this show is President Barack Obama and his wife, Michelle Obama. And so they were on set filming something, and Obama decided that he was going to give some constructive notes to Larry David on one of the sketches that they were working on. And Larry is, if you've ever seen him interviewed on, you know, The Tonight Show, or there's a great interview with him and Conan O'Brien on Conan O'Brien Needs a Friend, you get that he's kind of a touchy guy, particularly when it comes to his comedy. And so he just brushed off Obama's notes. And Obama apparently said something like, I spent half an hour talking about how funny everything is on this show. I give you one note and you get into a defensive crouch. When I was in the Oval Office, I took advice and I was the president of the United States. And Larry David's response to that, of course, was, yeah, but I'm the president of this. Which I don't know.
1: It's so bold, isn't it?
2: It's like, so bold, man. I don't know if I'd had the stones to say that to Obama, but Larry David certainly does.
1: Clearly a sense of humor and well taken, I would assume, after the fact.
2: Yeah, yeah. Not a long-held grudge after this one. This is just a moment. A moment in time.
1: All right, there you go. Richard Krause, Entertainment is Broken is the conversation. RichardKrause.ca to get connected. Entertainment stuff, generally. La La Land was a great movie.
2: Yeah.
1: I like that show. It was a little bit of kind of behind the curtain. It was a little bit of inside stuff, but a little bit of seeing the wizard. I mean, there was some fun there, and there's more to be had now.
2: Yeah, there is. And this is kind of cool. So there was a live orchestral screening of La La Land in Sydney, Australia. Now, this happened a couple of weeks ago, but I've just found out about it now, so I want to tell you about it. So these orchestral screenings are really cool. I've hosted a bunch of these here in Toronto. We take a movie and we strip off the soundtrack completely. And so the actors can still be heard performing, but there's no music. And then you have a 70 or 75 piece orchestra that plays the score along with the movie. And so it gives you a chance to really experience the movie and the score in a completely different way. If you've never seen a symphony orchestra, they're really loud. So we've got 75 musicians on stage playing like that. You are going to hear it, and you're going to hear more of the nuance of the score. It's a very cool thing to do. So a few weeks ago, they were doing this with the movie La La Land, starring Emma Stone and Ryan Gosling in Sydney. And the lead keyboardist fell ill during intermission. He just could not go back on stage. So instead of canceling the entire thing, the composer, Justin Hurwitz, got up in front of the audience and said, is there anybody here who can sight read, who can just read music and with no rehearsal play? And this 21-year-old university student named Sterling Nassa, who's actually not studying major, is studying politics and international studies in university, said, put up his hand and said, listen, I can do it. And he jumped into the orchestra pit and he nailed it. He sight read the entire thing, playing with a giant orchestra, including this really complex solo, which is kind of this tricky little bit of piano that is included in the John Legend song Start a Fire, which is in the show. And he was able to do it on unfamiliar equipment with no rehearsal. He got a standing ovation, and all is good. And I've had something similar to this happened to me, only it wasn't me performing. I was hosting a Q&A with a guy called Glenn Hansard, who was the star of a movie called Once. And this movie has a beautiful score, which Glenn Hansard wrote. And there's a song called Falling in it, which was a duet. And someone put their hand up and said, can you sing that song for us now? And he had his guitar with him. He said, you know what? I can't. My cohort isn't here. She's not here. So I don't feel comfortable doing it as a solo thing. And the young woman in the audience said, well, I'll sing it with you. And we thought, oh no, this is going to be terrible. She got up with the voice of an angel, absolutely nailed it.
1: Cool.
2: Standing ovation. 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
2: Thank you.
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1: 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Richard Krause is here, the one and the only, at richardkrause.ca to get connected with Booze and Reviews, which is a movie review, one particular show, and then set the table, if you will, with our very own private bartender in Richard Krause's checkered past from long ago. And one of his favorite things to do is to mix some drinks with his, for his friends. So let's get into it, Richard. What's the movie? And then we can get into the party part.
2: Well, this one seemed pretty obvious to me. It's called The Invite, and this is a new comedy directed by Olivia Wilde. We know her mostly as an actress, although she's made a number of films now as director. And it's about a dinner party that is thrown by this very unhappy couple, played by Olivia Wilde and Seth Rogen. And they invite the cool folks from upstairs, played by Penelope Cruz and Edward Norton, down for some charcuterie. And everything that could go wrong goes wrong during this couple of hours that they spend in each other's company. And this is a movie that I've been looking forward to, and I was really, really pleased with the way it turned out. So it is essentially what we call a chamber piece. It all happens in one apartment. There are only four characters. There's no outsiders at all in this. And it is successful because each of these characters is so beautifully crafted by their actor who's performing them, that you've got these incredible, compelling characters in this compelling thing. So you've got the dinner party, the couple, Olivia Wilde and Seth Rogen, are arguing when the guests arrive. They hear it through the door, and they, of course, Olivia and Seth apologize for fighting, and Edward Norton's character says, "Oh no, it's fine. We love a contentious environment," and it stays contentious for the rest of the movie, and it really rides on a razor's edge as secrets are shared and propositions are presented, frustrations are aired, and it's smart. And it's really funny. It may make you cry a little bit near the end. It is a movie that is the kind of thing that we used to see getting released in theaters so often, which is a movie for adults, a movie that addresses unabashedly adult themes. In this case, long-term relationships, sexual activity. It's a kind of no hold barred thing. But it does so with this like rapid fire ping pong dialogue, which is such fun to listen to in the hands of these really great, or in the mouths, I guess, of these really great actors. And then you've got some just extraordinary performances here, mostly, in my estimation, from, Olivia Wilde. And she plays this woman who so desperately wants to impress the people from upstairs while everything seems to be falling apart around her. And she does so with just so much humor, and there's a real amount of pathos here. And she has some physical comedy here that you just have to kind of keep your eye open for. One of the things that I love about movies is when they show me something that tells you everything you need to know about what's going on in the scene, but they don't comment on it. They don't tell you. So show me, don't tell me. And there is a scene here, and this gives nothing away, where she takes some food that has been in the oven. And as she takes it off, all in one swift motion, you see that it's burnt. She's horrified. She has like a little mini panic attack, and in one swift movement just dumps it directly, pot and everything, right into the garbage. And it is hilarious, and it tells you everything you need to know about the tone of what's happening there. So The Invite, movie for adults, go see it. It's terrific. It's uncomfortable. It beautifully constructs an evening where everything absolutely falls apart. So this is a movie that I am guaranteeing you, unless something extraordinary happens, will be on my best of list at the end of the year.
1: That's cool. And isn't that the best part, right? Because, I mean, the rule for the director is don't show it unless it means something. Mm-hmm. And so when you watch a movie and you see, like, they scan over the mantle and is the picture of the father and the kid, and you're like, oh, it's either baseball or there's a kid in their life or whatever. And to your point about throwing the pot in, like, if you really just watch it, you can learn so much about what's going on in the show.
2: Yeah, and don't tell me like that. Don't insult my intelligence by having to tell me, oh my God, the souffle is burnt. Now we have to throw it away. Show it to me in a funny way, and it makes an impact. And it's that, it's those little moments that add up to something much bigger by the time you string them all together.
1: Well, I think that's because if we were hosting, we would probably try to hide it.
2: Absolutely.
1: Right? You know what I mean? Absolutely. Like you. So that, I mean,
2: well,
1: that's
2: what she tries to do with the souffle, but just it's the way that she does it, which is so good. Really funny.
1: Booze and Reviews. Richard Cross is here. I'm Shane Hewitt. The Invite is the movie. Now it's time for the drinks. If you mess up a drink, do you throw it out in the glass, Richard, or do you just drink it and then make the new one?
2: Yeah, I drink it and don't say another word about it.
1: Nice.
2: I like to throw a dinner party, and I like, to have a boozy component to a dinner party. So, when people first arrive, I like to have what I call a house drink. I like to have a cocktail that's already made in a batch so that we don't have to make time taking away from conversation or whatever else it might be. We don't have to take that time to make a drink, or to make something that's kind of complicated. So generally speaking, there's a bunch of these that you can make in batches that work really, really well. And this is just sort of a little aperitif, a little something to stimulate conversation and appetite. So one of my favorite cocktails of all time is a Negroni. It's equal parts gin, Campari, and sweet vermouth, and it's stirred over ice with an orange twist. Simple, beautiful. It's got a little bitterness to it that works really well with appetizers or charcuterie. And, it's almost impossible to mess these things up. If you are going to batch them, though, you have to think ahead a little bit. Simply because it's not just a third, and a third. To batch them up, you should add just a little bit of water to it as well. And I know that doesn't sound like something you want to do, but just look it up online. There's a few places that will tell you exactly how to do this so that, when you batch it, each one tastes exactly the same and gives you that great Negroni bitterness with a little bit of sweetness to it. So that or an Aperol Spritz, which is Aperol, Prosecco, soda water, a little bit of an orange slice. It's low alcohol. It's really great for summer or kind of lighter dinners. You can have a French 75, which is gin, lemon juice, simple syrup. You top that with champagne. It's not as light, but it certainly feels celebratory and is just sort of a nice way to kick off the dinner and kick off conversation just before dinner as well.
1: What a great way to start it, right? Get everybody drink a little bit of water, whatever, dig into it.
2: It's
1: probably not a bad idea. Okay, so we're doing drinks. The movie for Booze and Reviews is The Invite. And since everybody's coming over, you wanted to make some, I think you have some classics really here on the list, Richard.
2: Yeah, try a gimlet. It seems like a drink that maybe your great-grandparents would have had, but they are delicious, and it's very easy to make. It's gin, lime juice, a bit of simple syrup. It's a really good, lighter cocktail to have with dinner, if you want to have something with dinner. You can have a Manhattan or a Boulevardier, which is a whiskey-based drink, and it's whiskey, whatever you like. I like bourbon in mine, and you put that with vermouth, a little bit of bitters, and it's really good for like steak and big, heavier meals to go along with that. And then after dinner, you can have vodka espresso martinis, a little bit of coffee liqueur, some vodka, some simple syrup, and it's kind of like having a little bit of dessert in a glass. So delicious, and will cap things off nicely for your dinner party, which hopefully will go better than the one in the movie.
1: Very good.
2: It's a disaster, but it's an entertaining one.
1: Very good. The old fashioned make it fancy on the list too. Richard Cross, Booze and Reviews, The Invite, and the drinks. Thank you, my friend.
2: Thank you.
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1: Dr. Samantha Yameen is here. Science Sam, the scientist lady from the TV on the Mary Burke Show. Hey, Science Sam. I took this notion of this story and tried it. And based on the research sample of one in a non-scientific study setting, it's true.
2: Ah, well, there you have it.
1: Evidence.
2: That is the rigor.
1: Can you imagine if you pitched what I just told you as your PhD for your thesis? And it'd be like, Shane says.
2: He did one thing once, guys. Believe him.
1: Give me a PhD.
2: Well, if only.
1: That's not how science works, but it turns out that we as people like to turn in one direction mostly.
2: Mm-hmm. And that direction is left. It's left. Left. Yeah, as Beyonce said, to the left,
1: now everything you own in the box to the left.
2: this actually, I think, is a very elegant study, because they were trying to understand the way people move in crowds, which I hate crowds, but if you can picture the last time you were in one, they kind of start having their own patterns, right? Like people will kind of file in certain ways. They'll kind of separate themselves into lanes. Picture walking down a busy street downtown. People kind of start to organize in lanes a little bit. If there's a bottleneck, like a really narrow door, they'll kind of offset one. Instead of just going single file, they'll kind of like cram in next to each other like a zipper pattern. And this has been well observed. Like we do all these funky things and researchers have been trying to figure out like, is that something intrinsic to us? Is it us responding to the environment? What is going on here? And so in this case, they are arguing, contrary to what everyone has always thought, that it's like us responding to each other and social norms in the environment, they found that we'll naturally veer left because of something they believe is intrinsic.
1: Okay.
2: Right?
1: I have a guess.
2: Okay, tell me.
1: Well, but I don't know if I want to get it right or wrong, though. That's just embarrassing.
2: No. So you have to make a hypothesis to even start a study. So go
1: okay.
2: for it.
1: Well, I have a guess and a question. We'll get to the question.
2: Okay.
1: My guess was when I went out in the backyard and did this, is it because most of us are right footed?
2: That is a really good point. And that's what people mostly thought. Because if you stand them against a wall, make them face a wall, people tend to go to the left.
1: Yeah.
2: And that was in right-handed people. So they thought it was like
1: foot kind of thing.
2: A handedness thing. But in this study, they did a series of experiments and one of them took all left-handed people. One took all right-handed people and one, they also did a mix. And it was independent of your dominant foot or handedness or whatever.
1: I see how the Shane says is no longer scientific.
2: We might need more than an N of one to study a crowd. But hey, one of their experiments was having, because they were trying to rule things out systematically. Like first they had people in an enclosure, like an arena type of thing. And then they studied how they moved, veering left. Then they took them no boundaries. If there are no walls, where will people move? Still left. They looked at kids. So it's not something we've learned as adults. Still left, even more so. And they also had people as individuals. So you could have been part of that study. You could submit your data. And even individually with like no one else kind of pressuring you, we still just veer left. Isn't that wild?
1: Everything about that is wild. And it's amazing what comes up in my head, which is how now you can really mess with people.
2: Yeah.
1: Like if you're going to play musical chairs, make them turn right. And then more people will probably fall down. Like this is valuable.
2: Well, that was the purpose of this study, actually. No.
1: It was a musical chairs study.
2: Yeah. I mean, they even studied it. They did it in their experiments in Spain and Japan. And apparently in Japan, there was a tendency for people to like step left to avoid each other. So then you would have thought, okay, so then wouldn't they veer right to try to avoid crashing into people? But no, they're stepping left, they're veering left. Like, it's not about, like, just trying to avoid others. It's just this, like, natural thing we tend to do, but they don't know why.
1: Okay, they don't know why. I was hoping there was going to be like, aha!

0: or to other people or some social norm we've all agreed to.
1: Yeah.
0: Like even people who would drive on the other side of the street, like there's none of that.
1: That's
0: up.
1: Okay. That's the question.
0: Yeah.
1: So when this is what I don't know. I've never been to London, so I don't know, but I have been to Dublin, which is also a driving on the wrong side of the road scenario. Mm-hmm. So who drives on the right side of the road then? Because to me, driving on the left side of the road and turning left, if that's our natural course of action, that seems like the most natural way to drive. And have you ever been driven on the wrong side of the road?
0: It's very, very confusing. Yeah. You
1: know, the weirdest thing, the weirdest of all the things which surprised me was exit lanes and exit ramps.
0: Mm-hmm.
1: Because your brain goes, I'm going the wrong way down the ramp. Because you can't see the opposing traffic.
0: The whole time you're just like, ah.
1: Yeah. And so it's the craziest thing. And so, but what is more natural? Or is it because we're comfortable turning left, then turning left across traffic is safer because we're more, I don't know. But it also makes me wonder, in those cultures, do you walk down the sidewalk on the left-hand side? Because here, people generally, except for the mall meanderers that somehow love their family so much that they take all 10 of them to the mall. And then they're on their phones and that's how wide they are. Excluding those people, most of us generally walk the way we drive.
0: Yeah.
1: And does that mean that in places like London, they walk on the other side? Like these are all the things that turning left and right footed things make me wonder.
0: It's these are the right things to wonder if you're going to try to like systematically rule something out. But I believe in Japan, they drive on the left, whereas here we drive on the right. So there you already have your kind of built-in thing. So it's not like, where do you naturally turn or file? It's like where you tend to veer to. Like, for example, they've noticed in mosh pits or in like big arenas type of thing, people will kind of just start drifting left. And that's something that they just couldn't explain. And so it's unclear why. That's the next question. This first thing was just to help us realize, like, it can't be explained by anything else. There's no social norm. In fact, if you, one of their studies asked people, which way do you think you should like kind of drift off to in this crowd scenario that they showed? And people often responded right. So they weren't even aware of their natural bias to go left. Like they would have guessed the opposite, as you're saying, probably because here we drive on the right. So maybe that's our intellectual answer, but the body's natural is left.
1: Wow.
0: So bizarre.
1: Okay, but I'm just trying to think of my real life now.
0: Yeah.
1: So when I get into bed, I tip over onto my left because I'm on that side of the bed. So it feels very strange to me on the other side now. Is that just because of habit? Because I've done it that way for so long? Mm-hmm. But then here in my chair, to my left is a wall. Mm-hmm. And to my right is the rest of the room. And sometimes, for no reason, I'll stand up and turn left and have to walk around my own chair in order to leave. So this is the stuff that makes me go, well, wait a second. What is happening?
0: I love how deeply you really observed yourself.
1: On, just, you know this by now.
0: Your two personalities is Shane and the Shane that's studying Shane.
1: Well, I am a Gemini, so you can add that to your thesis.
0: Makes sense.
1: But you know what I realized as you said these things? Track meets, left. Speed skating, left.
0: Oh, like going around the track?
1: Mm-hmm.
0: Oh, that's right. And wasn't that a thing where initially it was the other way? For I forget. I don't know if it was, I don't know what race it was for, but there was, someone told me recently, we got fact checked this, that originally they had races go clockwise. And it felt so unnatural to the runners that in future iterations, they made it counterclockwise.
1: But it sounds like a thing. And by the way, if we played rugby or football, go right. They're not expecting it. So, oh no, because your right is their left. So that doesn't work either. Ah, oh, science.
0: Yeah, it's chess. You got two steps ahead. Anyways, very helpful that they thought this will help us urban plan and crowd dynamics, do crowd dynamics better. It's I love that they believe so strongly in humans that we would factor something like this in.
1: Yeah, and I also love that I just pretended that I've actually been on a track and used one, which I have not lately. For a long time.
0: You could. That'll be your experiment for science.
1: SamanthaYamin.com, science.sam on the socials. Thank you, my friend.
0: Thank you.
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1: The food professor is here, Dr. Sylvain Charlebois. He's got his beach hat on, feet up, long weekend, Canada style.
2: Go Canada!
1: You recovered from your Canada day, okay?
2: Oh, yeah, absolutely. It was great, and great weather, and really enjoyed ourselves. We were in Quebec, so it's Canada Day slash moving day, of course. So lots of furniture hanging around, people sweating.
1: Okay, so you're this is not your food professor hat. This is the guy who, you know, grew up in Quebec hat. Yeah. For those who don't understand moving day in Quebec, what is it? Like, what does it mean? Because you hear this, oh, it's the beginning of July, it's moving day.
2: Yeah. When you sign a lease, it doesn't matter what month you are, it always ends on June 30th, basically.
1: Everywhere.
2: So let's say you move in February. So your lease will end on June 30th the following year. So about 250,000 households will actually move on the same day. Most of them are students, obviously, or people divorcing or people in transition. So there's lots of moving going on. And I personally think it's conspiracy led by moving companies. They're charging you as much as possible.
1: I was told good luck getting a U-Haul.
2: Yeah, absolutely. So what's the number one food on moving day in Quebec, you think?
1: For Canada Day, for the rest of us?
2: what's being ordered the most
1: in Quebec?
2: Yeah, in Quebec. It's not poutine. It's not poutine.
1: I was going to say, the obvious one would be poutine.
2: It doesn't eat well, doesn't travel well.
1: No, beef on a bun doesn't travel well. Hot dogs, I'd probably go hot dogs.
2: Hot dogs is number two.
1: Oh.
2: Yes. Oh. Number one is pizza.
1: Really?
2: Yeah, pizza is by far the most popular food item for movers. And, of course, beer is number three, but only after the move is done for obvious reasons.
1: Beer is a good meal.
2: Yes, very much.
1: Okay. Canadian food and the status of Canada Day things. You had done some conversations sort of for Canada Day that you had put on, I don't know, like a week and a half ago on Twitter.
2: Yeah.
1: So what are we looking at in Canada specifically when it comes to food? Because I know that last week we talked about salmon and how that was not in great shape, generally speaking. Kind of wild to think that we don't even eat our own salmon mostly. We import it. That's dumb. What else are we looking at?
2: Well, so, I mean, because of our new partnership with grocerypulse.ca, we're able to get food prices almost in real time. So we were able to see exactly what's going on with food prices or prices related to products that, you know, you would eat on Canada Day or Canada Day weekend, which is coming up. And so you got to think about beef. You got to think about chops, breasts, chicken breasts. And, unfortunately this year, all of these three items are higher, especially ground beef and pork chops. The good news is that hamburger buns are cheaper this year.
1: Oh, I can give you more good news for food.
2: What is it?
1: My dog's food went down in price.
2: Really?
1: Yeah.
2: I didn't notice.
1: Yeah.
2: I should keep track of that. We don't keep track of dog food.
1: Yeah.
2: But that's good news for you, so you can eat more now.
1: Well, a bag of dog food, yeah. A bag of dog food used to be in Alberta, same bag of dog food, which is like a 50-pound bag. Like, it's a big
2: bag. Right.
1: I have a big one. It was like $50, and it was a good deal. And then, but I moved to Ontario, and it was $55. And then this week, went to go get it, it was $45.
2: Wow.
1: Yeah.
2: And for $45, how long do you feed your animal for? Like, is it a week?
1: I get 4 weeks out of that.
2: That's not bad.
1: 4 weeks out of 50 pounds of food with my dog.
2: No treats?
1: No treats. I don't do treats. She's not that good of a dog.
2: Oh my God. You're nasty.
1: I'm mean. I am a bit strict when it comes to the dog. Like, because you feed a dog in the kitchen, you sneak them treats, and they're always going to be hanging around the kitchen, right?
2: Oh, so
1: even when she gets treats, they've got to go in her bowl. She doesn't get the hand-fed stuff, yeah.
2: Oh, wow. Yeah. Huh. Interesting.
1: And so there's some good news on the food prices. Okay,
2: That's right. But there's something else that's cheaper, actually, for Canada Day. I suspect that over the weekend, a lot of people will be eating ice cream.
1: Mm-hmm.
2: And ice cream, especially in Ontario, it's actually cheaper this year than last year. So really? Some good news there. But it's actually expensive in Vancouver and Calgary. But everywhere else, prices are either stable or cheaper for ice cream. So, but the thing is, if you add like chocolate to your ice cream, or you add any like sprinkles and things like that, that tends to increase prices, unfortunately. But the ice cream alone at the grocery store, just talking retail here, prices are pretty stable.
1: Okay. Well, that's nice news, isn't it? I've noticed around here, the berry shacks have come out, right? Selling berries on the corner.
2: Oh, yeah. Yeah.
1: All that
2: right.
1: kind of stuff. You know, I see a little bit more of this in and around BC than I used to in Alberta, and out here, far more popular. Those guys, do they typically follow these same pricing points as the grocery stores? I mean, I didn't even, you know, how do they do it? I guess they don't report it to you because it's usually cash business.
2: No, it's all cash. Yeah, it's hard to track. I mean, they go with, typically prices are a little higher because if you stop, like you want some, if you stop, if you go there, you want one. And sometimes people don't even look at the price at all. At retail, people are a little more price sensitive, and they're frankly they're more strategic because they're actually shopping around. Whereas in those places you tend not to have as much competition, and you're not dealing with a consumer that is as rational either.
1: So what about other berries? So things like grapes those things swing like crazy in price. But then there's also
2: strawberries more expensive, blueberries more expensive. Yeah. So I mean that's the product of what's going on in Iran. Unfortunately, that produce has been severely impacted by energy, and so we're seeing it right now in our data. Soft drinks are also more expensive as well, unfortunately. Due to the aluminum situation, so potatoes are more expensive too. Not all that much, but a little higher than last year. So overall, it's not great. But if you're into buns and ice cream, you're good to go.
1: You're good to go. Nothing like some carbohydrates. Okay, so here's a little tip for people. Or dog food. The the beard balm that we have, that we sell for the beard oil company, we can't send out to the States anymore because it's an aluminum tin and it gets tariffed at like 100%. So that can't go. But also cherries for all of our friends in Kelowna who wake up to the sound of low-flying helicopters drying out cherry trees. what's the status of cherries? Because some years cherries are affordable and awesome, and other years they're just only for the richest of the rich.
2: Yeah, cherries is up and down. Typically, it depends on harvest. It depends of the situation. This year, we're expecting something, a pretty solid season. I was actually there a couple of months ago, and there was a lot of dryness. But I hear that there was more moisture that came along in April and May. So that's certainly good news for them. But again, it's an El Nino year, so you never know. You could actually see again some dryness later in the summer, and you kind of need moisture later on in the summer to actually make those cherries look bright and juicy.
1: Mm-hmm. Dr. Sylvain Charlebois, food professor, grab the podcast. Thank you, my man.
2: Take care.

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7: Oh, hello. Good morning. It's 6 o'clock on this Monday, July 6th. It's a mix of sun and cloud today. Highs eventually getting to 23 degrees and a humidex of 25 degrees. A little warmth and humidity back into the forecast. We'll get you a full look in just a moment, but right now, the news begins. And here is Lisa Best.
8: Thank you, Ryan. Good morning. Saanich police are investigating a serious assault that happened in the 4000 block of Quadra Street just before 5 Friday afternoon. The victim remains in hospital in critical condition. 30-year-old Suleiman Budak has been charged with one count of aggravated assault, remains in custody. The victim and the suspect apparently knew each other, according to police. Detectives investigating the case are looking to speak with anyone who may have seen anything or may have a video recorded of the evidence of what happened Friday afternoon at 5 in the 4000 block of Quadra Street. Is a very busy area. Saanich police also have a criminal investigation underway after a vehicle plowed into a power pole. This happened in the 5100 block of West Saanich Road around 7:30 last night. The driver has minor injuries, but witnesses say they watched an erratic driver in the 300 block of Spartan Road prior to the crash. The roadway in the 5100 block of West Saanich was closed for a period of time to collect evidence. Police deployment and staffing is once again on the agenda locally this week. CFAX 1070's Kach Cotton has details.
9: Vic PD reiterates its plea for more officers in an effort to create a crime reduction unit. The Victoria Police Board have long campaigned for more staff and is now seeking a total of 17 new officers. Some would be used for foot patrol around the city and 8 would be used exclusively for the proposed unit. The matter of police staffing in the city has become a back and forth budget headache for Victoria City Council. However, in a motion scheduled for council later this week, Mayor Marianne Alto says the cost of the new officers is included in the city's 2026 budget under a new framework agreement that guides the allocation of resources between two municipalities, the Township of Esquimalt and the City of Victoria. Mayor Alto also recommends that the 17 new officers be exclusively used in the City of Victoria. Koch Cadden, CFAX 1070 News.
8: Prime Minister Mark Carney is set to leave this afternoon for Halifax.
10: There he is set to tour a Canadian Armed Forces base and announce new measures to make Canada more secure, resilient, and prosperous. His announcement will come ahead of the two-day NATO summit in Turkey, where he will jet off to tonight. At the summit, massive hikes to military budgets are expected to feature prominently as NATO members remain under heavy U.S. pressure to spend much more on defense. World leaders will also seek to avoid diplomatic friction with U.S. President Donald Trump. Naira Ahmed, The Canadian Press.
8: A massive data center planned for Olds, Alberta has become a flashpoint in the debate around nascent industry catering to the artificial intelligence boom. Synapse Real Estate Corp. has proposed a 10-building complex along with a total of 1.4 gigawatts of natural gas power generation. That's enough electricity to power the city of Edmonton. Beck McIntosh lives about 300 meters from the site and is staunchly against this development.
11: I'm confident it will not be going ahead, but if some kind of delusion pushed it through against all logic, critical thinking, and reason, we'd sell our home. At whatever loss it was, we're not going to stay here.
8: The town government is keen on the tax revenue and local jobs, as it believes will come with this development. The union representing more than 50,000 nurses in this province says it will put up pickets around the province's largest hospitals starting this week if the strike escalates. BC Nurses Union says in a statement it will picket at Vancouver General Hospital on Tuesday, 5 days after members voted in favor of a strike. The union says it will maintain essential services to protect patient safety, but continues the province-wide refusal of non-essential overtime hours and non-nursing duties. Union President Adrian Gear says nurses don't want to be on the picket line, but adds that the province can no longer ignore the demands of the healthcare system. We're going to hear from Adrian Gear coming up shortly on the CFAX Morning Show. And elsewhere in the World Cup, the U.S. president has found his way into soccer drama, having a phone call with FIFA's president that actually ultimately led to the top U.S. player's suspension being lifted ahead of a key match against Belgium.
12: Balogun's teammates are relieved, but other teams outraged by FIFA's decision.
13: It's a bad decision.
12: As for Belgium, who will now have to defend against Balogun tonight, their coach is mocking the decision, invoking April Fool's Day, saying, "I didn't know that at the World Cup, the 5th of July is actually the 1st of April."
8: It's not the only controversial red card reversal in this World Cup. Ronaldo could have been sidelined for the tournament, but FIFA also intervened in that case to keep a star on the field. That's your news to 6:05.
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7: Thank you, Lisa. Good morning. Today is going to be sunny and warm, maybe a little windy, though, if you're by the Wanda Fuca Strait with some breeze there. Right now we're sitting at 11 degrees in Victoria. We'll get you a full forecast in a moment. Right now, let's get over to the World Cup report after a busy weekend.
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29: I'm John Rodenberg. A wild roller coaster ride saw England hand Mexico a rare loss in a World Cup on home soil with a 3-2 win.
30: And there ends a World Cup classic. England knock out the co-hosts in their own back garden.
29: Bellingham scored twice in 99 seconds in the first half after Mexico clawed one goal back. And with England down to 10 men after a red card, Harry Kane scored from the penalty spot in the 60th minute to make it 3-1. Mexico scored another but couldn't get the equalizer. England will play Norway in the quarterfinal. Norway's Erling Haaland scored in the 79th and 90th minutes to give Norway its biggest win in history, 2-1 over Brazil. Haaland now tied for the lead in tournament goals with 7, along with Lionel Messi and Kylian Mbappe. Today, two geographical and soccer rivals will meet head-to-head as Portugal and Spain will meet for the spot in the quarterfinals on the line. Then tonight, the United States will take on Belgium, and the Americans will have striker Bo Balogun back in the lineup after his red card suspension from his last match was overturned by FIFA after a phone call from Donald Trump. Meanwhile, Canada's national men's team arrived in Toronto Sunday night after its best-ever World Cup ended with a loss in the round of 16 to Morocco on Saturday. You can watch the FIFA World Cup matches on TSN, CTV, Crave, and streaming at TSN.ca. 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
7: There you go, and let's take a quick look at some of the local sports before we move on. For the Pacific FC, speaking of soccer, they lost 2-1 to Halifax at Starlight Stadium yesterday. It was supposed to be the first game for the new coach of Pacific FC, Terry Dunfield, but he had broadcasting duties related to the World Cup that he was already committed to. I guess some schedules changed. He had to do that instead, so his arrival has been delayed. He will now join the Tridents on Tuesday for his first training session. And for the Victoria Harbour Cats baseball team, they were on the road in Kelowna over the weekend with 3 games. They were swept, Kelowna winning all the games, including yesterday's 9-2 victory over the Victoria Harbour Cats. And that is your CFAX 1070 Sports. It is 6:09.
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7: 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To the roads. Well, it's pretty quiet right now. Let me know what's going on out there. I know last week with the Canada Day and all that stuff, it was very quiet on the roads. I'd love a sense of how things are shaping up as we get into this week. So give me a text at 71010. If you're out on the roads, you can do so safely and hands-free. I know right now things are looking very clear. I've got no volume delays. As far as I know, no collisions. There was a thing going on from yesterday evening. Actually, Saanich police say they were dealing with something yesterday that was taking place on, what was it?
8: Spartan on Saanich.
7: That's the one. I was just looking at my notes here.
8: Yeah.
7: So the road was closed yesterday, but this is like at 7 at night. I think it's all clear now, but all of those problems like that seem to be all cleared up. If you see otherwise, do text me at 71010. Taking a look at BC Ferries for today. That's another thing I need to get my notes up for.
8: Sorry. It's Monday.
7: Where's it getting? Case of the Mondays here.
8: That's how you have a good weekend.
7: Yeah, it's a great weekend when you can't find
8: Where
7: your BC Ferries information in front of you. It says 7 o'clock sailing. Lots of room for your car. No sailing weights. That's the
8: off
7: situation.
8: Time, right?
7: Yeah. And in the weather forecast, let's dive into this a little more. So a mix of sun and cloud today. More so on to the afternoon is where we'll see the skies really clearing. Could see a few clouds this morning. But it's going to be warm. We're getting a high of 23. A bit of humidity coming back into our forecast. A humidex of 25. So feeling a bit warmer in that humidity. Overnight lows of 11. Quite windy tonight, I'll say, though. That's going to be gusts up to 70 kilometers an hour off the Juan de Fuca Strait. Tomorrow, it's mainly mainly cloudy. We got a mix of sun and cloud through the week. Temperatures will stay in about the low 20s. Right now in Victoria, it is 11. Opening bells for North American stock markets will ring a little later, so let's take a look at how things closed last week with Aaron Sousa.
4: Canada's main stock index wrapped last week on a high note. Toronto's S&P TSX on Friday climbed 308 to close at 35,274. U.S. markets were closed for the 4th of July holiday. In Tokyo this morning, the Nikkei fell just 6 points. The Hang Seng in Hong Kong rose 266. Our dollar is trading at 70.31 U.S. Many federal public servants start a new schedule today. They'll head into the office now 4 days a week, but some will remain at only 3 days due to a lack of office space. Prime Minister Mark Carney is headed to Turkey for the NATO summit. Talks expected to focus on rising military budgets, tensions over Russia, and the U.S.'s unpredictable foreign policy. Canada also planning to tout its own defense spending. And Toronto has wrapped its World Cup hosting and early numbers are in. The city says despite millions invested, hotel occupancy and spending gains were modest. But experts say Toronto may still come out ahead compared to other host cities. From the Canadian Press Business Desk, I'm Aaron Sousa.
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7: Well, happy Monday. Thanks for joining us here on CFAX 1070 as we kick off the day. I'm Ryan. Lisa's here. Hey, Lisa. How you doing?
8: I'm good, yeah. Did you get some sun on the weekend?
7: Yeah, I think so.
8: It's kind of hard not to, right?
7: Was kind of hard not to. I was outside quite a bit, actually. Mm-hmm. It was a lovely weekend, and it's even warmer today as we get into it.
8: Oh.
7: Yeah. I did spend a bit of time indoors, though, because I had to watch all the soccer. And
8: yes.
7: Sad to see
8: yes.
7: Team Canada bowing out. But, you know, at the same time, I don't think anybody was sad about the overall performance of this particular team that went further in the World Cup of soccer than any other Canadian team has ever made it. And we saw all those first, you know, those first goals, all those first wins, the first time getting to a round of 16 where we eventually got knocked out, of course, by Morocco on Saturday. But a little bittersweet, I guess. Just a wonderful run. Sad that it had to come to an end, but I think there's just a lot of pride rather than a lot of, you know, being too upset. I guess
8: we're sad, but we're still proud of how far we went.
7: Yeah.
8: I think it's fantastic that Canada did what it did. You know, we should be proud of our team, and I think we are.
7: Yeah.
8: But yeah, there was a lot of sad faces because, of course, when you're on that kind of roll, your fingers crossed that we're going to keep going.
7: Now,
8: it just didn't come this time, anyways.
7: Do you have a backup team? It's like the next country you cheer for.
8: So this was a topic of discussion because I was on course all weekend with my motorcycle instructing, and there was big discussion among the students as to who was next.
7: Right.
8: Because they needed something to jump on. I can't believe the family politics that came out.
7: Well, that's usually what happens. What is your family connection? You know, way back in your history, what country are you connected to?
8: One guy said that his wife was from Portugal.
7: Right.
8: But then his brother had this other thought about other teams. So they couldn't actually be in the same room together when the games were on. Like, it was real family drama. And and they were really trying to, it's like they had a pie chart or a grid going of how they were going to map this out, watching the games moving forward. And then there was yet the discussion of whose jersey are you going to wear next? What bandwagon are you going to jump on? You're going to keep cheering. And it's not unlike when we're going for the Stanley Cup. And unfortunately, you know, lately the Canadian teams all get weeded out and we're all cheering for Montreal for a while there.
7: Yep.
8: Same idea.
7: Yep.
8: But the politics of who's cheering for who, and it seems very political.
7: Yeah. Who's your backup team? Now, I have dual citizenship. I'm actually a British citizen as well as a Canadian citizen.
8: I wondered about you.
7: And so I've hitched my bandwagon to England and we won yesterday in the wildest game possible. It was in Mexico City against Mexico. England goes down with a red card, still wins 3-2.
8: Right.
7: It was an insane game yesterday. So that's me. I don't know. Who are you hitching your bandwagon
8: who
7: to?
8: Are you tell us, because I'm curious too, because there were so many different countries being batted around.
7: Yeah.
8: And my co-instructor, whose father is originally from England, people were saying, well, you must be cheering for England. He's like, well, not necessarily.
7: Yeah.
8: So there's drama there, too. So really interesting. And let us know, too, possibly if there's drama at your place because you're on opposing teams.
7: Texter 71010 says, sad about Team Canada out of the World Cup. They did a great job and we should be proud. It was an awesome thing to watch. Thank you, Texter, at 71010. 6:17, let's get to the headlines with Lisa.
8: Well, the federal government has scheduled an announcement about defense procurement for this afternoon in Esquimalt, of course, home for Canada's Pacific Fleet. The statement from the Defense Investment Agency says officials will share new defense investment measures aimed at making Canada more secure and resilient. The scheduled announcement comes plans for Canada to upgrade the aging fleet of submarines. Well, we're learning the Canadian government has chosen a German company to build the new sub fleet. Dozen fleet subs coming in. This, according to sources sorted from the Globe and Mail. Germany's TKMS will be awarded the lucrative contract to build 12 new submarines for our country, outbidding that bid from the South Korean firm. The Prime Minister expected to be making that announcement this afternoon, official. An out-of-control fire near Boston Bar, BC, has grown more than 10 times its estimated size from a day earlier due to the dry conditions. Responders have requested additional resources to battle those flames. The BC Wildfire Service says the Brunswick Creek Fire, as of yesterday, had reached a size of more than 12 square kilometers after first being spotted just last Thursday. The two evacuation orders cover areas on either side of the Fraser River near Boston Bar, which itself is under an evacuation alert. Fire officials say the Brunswick Creek Fire is believed to have been sparked by human activity. There are about 25 active fires burning in the province. We've had about 5 new starts in the past day, and we do have 1 new wildfire here on Vancouver Island. It is just on the north side of Comox Lake, in the ecological reserve area, in that area. And it's about well under a hectare in size, quite small. It was discovered yesterday, so crews are battling that and hopefully get a handle on that right away. The unions representing workers who operate and maintain regional services in Metro Vancouver say it is now considering a full-blown strike. The announcement by the Greater Vancouver Regional District's Employees Union comes amid the escalating job action as union members responsible for caring for 25 regional parks walk off the job. The union president says the union will consider a full strike if it doesn't see significant movement towards some kind of deal. Metro Vancouver says all parts remain open to the public and residents won't see changes in services such as drinking water, wastewater treatment, and solid waste management. So that is one thing. And that's your news to 6:19.
7: Well, in the news, unionized nurses here in BC have begun targeted job action. We're going to find out more about what that could mean for us next.
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7: CFAX 70 traffic and weather is fairly easy going right now. I've got no crashes, no major volume delays on the roads, and no waits at BC Ferries. Everything's looking pretty good to start this Monday, including the weather. It's going to be a warm one today. Mix of sun and clouds, highs of 23, but a bit of humidity in the air with a humidex of 25. So it'll feel like 25 in the humidity. And then there's the wind. So it's a bit breezy through the day, but then tonight, winds gusting up to 70 kilometers an hour westerly off the Juan de Fuca Strait, lows down to 11, so quite a blustery evening, and then a bit cloudy, a little more unsettled tomorrow. Dry, it's just a little more cloudy, and highs will hit about 21 tomorrow, cooler by the windy water. So that's what's in store right now for temperatures. Downtown, we're looking at a temperature of, let's take a look here, 12 degrees, which is basically what it is for most of Victoria.
28: Ryan and Lisa. Mornings on CFAX 1070. 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
7: Well, unionized workers in BC are already starting targeted job action, and it's a labor story that got a lot of attention ever since contract negotiations broke down. So with an update on where things are at, we've got BC Nurses Union President Adrian Gear joining us on the line. Hello, how are you?
11: Hello, good morning.
7: Great to talk to you and get an update here. So where are things at right now? I mean, I know that a whole weekend has passed. Things can change quite quickly with these sort of situations. So what's the latest in this?
11: Yes, well, on July 2nd at 12:01 noon, nurses covered under the Nurses Bargaining Association contract, so predominantly BCN members, but also HSA, some HEU, we did start a province-wide ban on non-nursing duties, the BCNU members did. And so that's been going on. We've also been restricting overtime. And we've also now announced that at the Vancouver General, starting tomorrow at 5:30 in the morning, we are going to initiate a picket line.
7: Okay, so the Vancouver will see the first picket line.
11: That's correct.
7: Okay, and you mentioned non-nursing duties have been pulled. Could you give me an example of what that means?
11: Yes, sure. So in this province, at any given time, we have more than about 4,500 permanent nursing vacancies. And so nurses work incredibly short-staffed all the time. And anyone who's experienced healthcare has likely seen that and experienced the impacts of it. And so when we're in a legal strike position, one lawful job action is that we can ban nursing duties or work to rule would be another term for it. And so duties that are important in the delivery of healthcare but do not require a professional nursing designation to complete them are duties that we can then, it's considered struck work, things that we no longer will be doing. And then the intention behind that is to not impact patient care, but it is to apply pressure on employers. And so then the employer is supposed to be picking up those non-nursing duties. What we've been seeing throughout the province, certainly not every nursing manager or excluded sort of, you know, employee of the health authority is doing this. But we have a number of very concerning examples where instead of just buckling up and getting the work done, our members are actually being like threatened and intimidated and being told that they're going to be reported to their college, the college that holds our nursing license. And so things are devolving, unfortunately. We know we're having impact, but unfortunately, we've decided in part that's one of the reasons why we need to escalate. The other thing that we're doing is we're restricting overtime. This province runs on overtime. And so far, BCNU has authorized every request for overtime. And what I can tell you is that 9 out of every 10 hours requested is simply to meet baseline staffing. It's not for, you know, increased patient acuity or some type of an emergency situation. It is literally just to meet baseline staffing. And so, again, we are not authorizing it. We are authorizing every request so far. And really, that what that illustrates to us is the fact that or now we have like the proof, the data that that really nurses, again, another way that they're holding the system together by being by coming in and working excessive amounts of overtime.
7: So that's the situation right now. That's the labor action we're seeing on the part of BC's nurses. And this happened because, you know, there was a contract that was offered and voted on. So this this did get to that stage already, but then that offer was rejected. Is that correct? So tell me why it got rejected. What are you hearing from your members about why it didn't get approved?
11: Yes, well, certainly just backing that up a little bit further, we did take a strike vote with over 50,000 nurses participating, saying that 98.2% were willing to take some form of job action to secure a collective agreement. That did get us back to the table. It did get us through, you know, certainly some impasses that we are experiencing. But at the end of the day, nurses have rejected the contract by 67%, you know, for various reasons. But what we heard when we were out there, you know, in the ratification town halls talking to nurses, and what we did in the immediate sort of 3 to 4 days after is we surveyed our members, and we had about 25,000 members respond to our survey, just maybe 24,000 within 72 hours. And basically what, you know, the message was, you know what, we get it. The bargaining team did the best they could under the current mandate that the employer has set for all public sector bargaining. What it failed to do was to acknowledge, again, the working conditions, the violence, the workload, the inability to provide safe patient care to those that require it in some instances, and that it just, you know, no acknowledgement for what nurses have done in terms of holding the system together through the pandemic, and nurses were like, no, it's not enough.
7: Is there any sense that bargaining is going to resume anytime?
11: Well, I can tell you that after speaking to you, I'm going to be heading into talks. We have scheduled after, you know, issuing, you know, initiating our job action. We did get invited back to the table. We were clear we remained available. The bargaining team has been on call, and we're going back to the table today, which, you know, is positive. And at the same time, the health employers have been very clear that they don't have the ability to negotiate anything outside of the mandate that had been determined by government. So, well, we're willing to go back, and we will, you know, put our best foot forward to try to get an agreement without any movement on government's behalf. I'm not confident that we'll be successful.
7: We're talking to Adrian Gear, BC Nurses Union president, about the latest in the strike that's underway. Contract negotiations getting back underway today as well. And maybe some picket lines up for the first part in Vancouver tomorrow. Thank you so much for giving us all the updates.
11: Thank you. Have a wonderful day.
7: All right, there you go. That's the situation there with BC's healthcare system. All the latest. We'll get you the CFAX 1070 630 News and all the rest of the top stories of the day next.
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7: Good morning, 6:32 on this Monday, July the 6th. It's going to be a warm one today. We've got highs of 23, but a bit of humidity in the air as well. And then some wind coming in tonight off the Wantafuca Strait. So much to talk about in weather. That's coming up in a moment. But first, we get to the news, and here is Lisa Best.
8: As we've been hearing live on CFAX, a union representing more than 50,000 nurses in this province says it will put up pickets around the province's largest hospitals starting this week, today, as it escalates its strike. The BC Nurses Union said in a statement it will picket at Vancouver General Hospital as of Tuesday, 5 days after members voted in favor of a strike. Union President Adrian Gear live on CFAX moments ago.
11: I'm going to be heading in to talks. We have scheduled initiating our job action. We did get invited back to the table. We were clear we remained available. The bargaining team has been on call, and we're going back to the table today, which, you know, is positive.
8: The union says it will maintain essential services to protect patient safety, but continues the province-wide refusal of all non-essential overtime and non-nursing duties. Adrian Gear says nurses don't want to be on the picket line. They want to be helping patients, but adds the province can no longer ignore the demands of the healthcare system. The union representing workers who operate and maintain regional services in Metro Vancouver says it's now considering a full-blown strike. The announcement from the Greater Vancouver Regional District's Employees Union comes as part of the escalating job actions, which on Sunday included news that union members responsible for taking care of parks were walking off the job. The union says the workers responsible for 25 popular regional parks, such as Grouse Mountain and the Capilano Regional Parks in North Vancouver, are on strike indefinitely. The union president says the parks will be without workers to fix the trails, collect the garbage, and provide immediate first aid for injuries, among other duties. Metro Vancouver said in a statement that all the parks will remain open to the public during this union action, adding that essential park services are being maintained and that reservations will not be impacted. More on the peace being disturbed near Beacon Hill Park Friday night after a fight broke out involving multiple people near a Mile Zero beach party. VicPD arresting two people, including a teen, following an assault with a weapon on Dallas Road Friday night. Three people were injured. They've since been released from hospital. A massive data center complex planned for Olds, Alberta has become a real flashpoint in the debate around the nascent industry catering to the artificial intelligence boom. Synapse Real Estate Corporation has proposed a 10-building development along with a total of 1.4 gigawatts of natural power generation. That's enough electricity to pretty much power the city of Edmonton. Sandra Blythe heads up the town's economic development agency, Invest Olds. She says the town has had to balance hearing residents' concerns and making sure the opportunity also doesn't pass them by.
20: AI moves fast. So these builds move quicker than any other development I've ever worked with. And the reason for that is that there are large-scale clients that want access to these centers. And so they are looking for the next build.
8: The town has control over zoning and land use for the data center, while the Alberta Utilities Commission is tasked with reviewing the power plant component. Professional networking platform LinkedIn reeks of AI-generated content ever since chatbots like ChatGPT and Gemini became mainstreamed a few years ago. But career counselor Miriam Groom says LinkedIn is still a goldmine for information that's hard to find anywhere else, and AI hasn't affected that.
21: This is the information that is a goldmine for candidates, because where else do you have like a database and a directory of like, this person could be your boss and your ideal company and you should reach out to them?
8: Groom says LinkedIn's expansive directory is more important than its blog posts, which allows job seekers to interact with hiring managers or the boss of a company directly. And stateside, the Trump administration continues their efforts to change or alter exhibits at several of the country's museums over the weekend, that including new criticism aimed at one of the world's largest institutes.
0: In a scathing new report, the Trump administration accuses the leaders of the Smithsonian of being radical activists. President Trump has targeted museums and historic sites, he says, paints too negative a picture of America's past.
1: We want the museums to talk about the history of our country in a fair manner, not in a woke manner or in a racist manner.
0: Last Friday, an appeals court cleared the way for the administration to replace the slavery exhibit in Philadelphia, where George Washington enslaved 9 people. Critics say the administration is whitewashing U.S. history.
8: And that's your news to 637.
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7: Hey, hey, thank you, Lisa. Let's take a quick look at weather. I'm going to give you the full details in a moment, but just kind of a pleasant warm day. It's warming up a little bit compared to the last couple of days, but then it gets really windy tonight. Gusts up to 70 kilometers an hour off the Juan de Fuca Strait, so lots to unpack as we get into the weather in just a moment. But first, over to the sports and the local sports. Pacific FC losing 2-1 to Halifax at Starlight Stadium yesterday. And that was supposed to be the first game for the new Pacific FC coach, Terry Dunfield. But so he had some World Cup broadcasting commitments to do.
8: And double duty.
7: Yeah, so he had some schedules changed or something. And so he wasn't actually able to be there yesterday for the game because of his FIFA broadcasting.
8: Wow.
7: So he will be there with the team Tuesday in a training session, so that's where he's going to arrive there.
8: He's going to be here, too.
7: Yeah. Yeah, he's going to be here later the show. We're going to talk to him at the end of the 9 o'clock, or sorry, 8 o'clock hour. We don't have a 9 o'clock hour, but we do have an 8 o'clock hour on this
8: Maybe
7: show.
8: Maybe you should change that. I don't know.
7: Yeah. I'm really excited. I haven't had a chance to meet this fellow yet, Terry Dunfield. So let's talk about him. He's really interesting. He played, for Canada's national

0: great stories to talk about, and including what he plans to do to turn this team around. Pacific FC still scoreless. Still winless in their season. Victoria Harbour Cats swept by the Kelowna Falcons, including yesterday's 9-2 win over for Kelowna. So Kelowna with every win over the weekend, sweeping the Harbour Cats. And in the majors, Emerson Hancock and the Mariners bullpen extended Seattle's scoreless streak to 24 innings. And Mitch Garver hit a two-run homer in a 4-0 win over the visiting Toronto Blue Jays yesterday. Toronto was shut out in consecutive games for the first time this season and has lost 8 of its last 10 to drop 6 games under 500. Over to the World Cup of Soccer, there are 2 round of 16 matches in the World Cup today, including one in Seattle between Belgium and the co-host United States. Portugal and Spain also square off in the other game, which will take place in Arlington, Texas. And of course, yesterday, big action. England beat co-host Mexico 3-2, so Mexico's out of this thing. England will move on to take on Norway because Norway edged Brazil 2-1. Some huge games yesterday. And that is your CFAX 1070 Sports at 640.
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0: 6:42 here on Monday morning. Let's do traffic and weather. 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On the roads, we are looking smooth right now. If you have any issues, let me know at 7-10-10. You see a crash along the way, some kind of closure, maybe just let me know how the commute's looking. Last week was a breeze with everybody off for the Canada Day. Kind of weird, not quite a long weekend, but Wednesday off and people just taking the week off. I'd love to hear how things shape up today. If you give me a sense at 7-10-10, that'd be great. No sailing weights at BC Ferries, and the weather is where things are a bit interesting here because we've got, well, a mix of sun and cloud today. Highs getting up to 23, some humidity making it feel like 25. That's the Humidex for today. But then tonight, we will see quite a bit of wind coming in. Gusts up to 70 kilometers an hour off the Juan de Fuca Strait. Lows down to 11 degrees. And then tomorrow, kind of a cloudy day. We'll see some sunny breaks. And temperatures a bit cooler, 21, but 15 by the windy Juan de Fuca Strait. The rest of the week does clear up, gets a little more calm, I guess. We got this kind of exciting windy patch coming at us, but then kind of just a sunny week with temperatures into the low 20s is what is lying ahead. Right now for the temperatures, if you are in, let's say, Oak Bay by the water, 12 degrees is the temperature. In Colwood, it is 13 degrees. On the markets, opening bells just ringing, so let's take a look at how things closed off. Last week, S&P TSX closed up 308 points to 35,274. The Dow and the S&P and the NASDAQ and all those other indexes kind of quiet because, well, American markets were closed for the 4th of July long weekend. Canadian dollar at 70.3 cents U.S., which is down just a fraction of a hundredth of a cent from the close on Friday.
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0: Oh, speaking of temperatures, texter at 71010 says, good morning from chilly Mill Bay where it's 9 degrees and the furnace is running. Oh, no.
9: Really?
0: I hate that when that
9: single
0: happens.
9: Single digits?
0: Oh, single digits are tough to swallow in July.
9: Mm-hmm.
0: I agree. But I hope it warms up for you there, texter in Mill Bay. And good morning to everybody who's listening all over the island. I love when we hear from listeners up and down Vancouver Island
9: and
0: beyond.
9: Tell us your temperature.
0: Yeah, let us know. And people can...

0: 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You can watch on CTV Vancouver Island, just on the regular television. You can stream it on Crave TV if you got that streaming subscription. 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You can like and subscribe to the CFAX YouTube channel. And among other things, you can just watch the show live right there.
1: Very cool.
0: So many ways to find us. At 6:45, time for the headlines. Here's Lisa.
2: Thank you and good morning. Union representing more than 50,000 nurses in this province say they will be back at the bargaining table today to continue discussing wants and needs from the province. This is they plan to put up pickets around the province's largest hospital starting next week. I might make that tomorrow as the strike escalates. The BC Nurses Union said in a statement it will picket at Vancouver General Hospital as of Tuesday, 5 days after most members voted in favor of a strike. The union representing workers who maintain regional services in Metro Vancouver says it's also considering a full-blown strike. The announcement from the Greater Vancouver Regional District Employees Union comes after a part of escalating job action, which on Sunday included news that union members responsible for taking care of parks will be walking off the job. The province says that the parks, 25 popular regional parks, including Grouse Mountain, will remain open to the public. And health officials say they're warning about a possible measles exposure at an Ontario hospital walk-in clinic. Officials say members of the public who are at a Scarborough Health Network General Hospital emergency waiting room, the children's outpatient clinic, and other clinics in the area could have been exposed. The risk comes from travel-related cases, but officials confirm it is not connected to the World Cup. Officials are advising at-risk contacts to check their vaccination status and monitor for any symptoms for measles. That's your news to 6:46.
0: Well, it's Monday. It's time to get into the garden with Fiona Hammersley Chambers, who's got garlic on the mind, as we chat with her in just a moment after traffic and weather.
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0: CFAX at 70 traffic and weather. It is 6:49. Texture at 71010 says, oh my goodness, Ryan and Lisa, the temperature at Prospect Lake just went up to 9.4 degrees. Just like my Mill Bay buddy. It has not deterred Chunky the Death Cat or Martin Mars. Oh, it's the cats checking in. They have their fur coats on and they're already out exploring. Have a great day from Chris. So yeah, 9 degrees is not exactly cold, but it feels cold when it's July. I guess that's sort of where we're heading. It will warm up quite a bit today though. In our weather forecast, we have temperatures getting up to 23 degrees, a humidex of 25. So feeling a little warmer in the humidity. But there's also this wind starting to come in, which is going to be another factor. By tonight, it's gusts up to 70 kilometers an hour off the Juan de Fuca Strait, lows to 11. And then tomorrow with a few more clouds in store. We will see a high of 21, but feeling a lot cooler by the water with those winds blowing. So that's the situation for the next 24 hours or so. Later into the week, Wednesday, Thursday, Friday, it's going to be mostly sunny with temperatures into the low 20s, and that will carry on into the weekend as well. For the roads, I've got no crashes or accidents right now, but please do text me at 71010. Let me know how the commute is shaping up here as we get into a new week after last week was so quiet. Is it the same this week? Let me know at 71010.
1: Getting into the garden.
13: This ought to be good.
1: It's very creative. With Ryan and Lisa.
14: Ah.
0: Yes, let's get into the garden with Fiona Hammersley Chambers from A Chosen Farm, who's joining us now on the line, as she often does on a Monday. Fiona, how you doing today?
15: As usual, we're doing pretty good. Yeah, we're so fortunate where we live. My goodness, you listen to the news, and I think it's important to stop and be grateful.
0: Take a moment to be grateful for things like where we live, and take a moment to be grateful for garlic, because we're going to talk about garlic today on the chat. What's going on here?
15: Oh, well, it's almost time to harvest your garlic. So what to look for? We on the coast here, unfortunately, are a little prone to some fungal diseases like white rot, touch wood we don't have here. And what to look out for.
0: Okay, so garlic, we're not talking about planting it now. We're talking about harvesting it now, stuff that you would have planted previously, which you actually often around these parts can plant in the kind of into the fall and winter. Is that right?
15: You should plant in the fall because then in coastal BC, it has time to root and start to grow, get established, and you get bigger garlic than if you had planted it in February.
0: Okay, so but you can plant it like right at the end of fall? Like what is the best month in the Greater Victoria area to put your garlic in the ground?
15: Generally mid to late October.
0: Okay, so if you planted it around about then, now is the time or getting close to the time you should think about pulling it?
15: Correct, and even if you planted it in February, you're still going to be close to the time to be pulling it now. It's just your bulbs will generally be a bit smaller.
0: Okay. Now, how do you know when it's time?
15: Okay, so, I'm not being able to resist these golden raspberries that are sitting on the edge of the top. One day you'll have to come and taste them. I like them a lot better than the red raspberries. Their flavor is more complex and they have a bit less acid.
0: Oh, the golden raspberries?
15: Correct.
0: Oh,
15: yeah.
0: Fun. Okay. That'll be another topic for another day. But garlic. Okay. What are you looking for when you're pulling it?
15: We're looking for 4 or 5 leaves that have died back. And that tells you that the plant is taking that energy and it's pulling it down into the bulb to mature the bulb and make the bulb bigger.
0: So you're watching for the first few leaves to start to die back.
15: Yes.
0: Okay.
15: And so with garlic, it's in two kinds. You have hard-neck garlic, and then you have soft-neck garlic. If you see those pretty braids at the farmer's markets with flowers and things in them of garlic bulbs,
0: yeah,
15: that's soft-neck.
0: Okay.
15: And hard-neck is a bit different because obviously it has a hard neck. It grows a little bit taller. You've got that more rigid stem, so you can't really braid it. The other thing with hard-neck is hard-necks will make garlic scapes. So those are the green sort of flowering parts that come up from the garlic, and you want to snap those off. So that's another thing to look for right now is your garlic scapes. Are they ready? And they should be ready. So you want to snap those off and eat them, pickle them, make them into pesto, do lots of things. You can just chop them up and freeze them too for using later in the winter. But you want to snap those off because you want the plant to focus on making that bulb bigger rather than reproducing vegetatively through the tip. So they're not going to make flowers in the way that you're used to seeing flowers, but what they're going to make is little things called bulbils, which is essentially a tiny little bulb. So if you're ever worried about disease in your garden, things like white rot, which is a fungal disease that we do tend to get on the coast here, you can save the bulbils. So don't cut the scapes off. Let those little bulbil clusters develop. Don't pull that garlic quite out of the ground yet. And what you can do is save those and then plant them in October. And that's a good way of breaking a disease cycle like white rot, because that's in the soil and in the bottom part of the plant, not at the tip.
0: Oh, okay. So, and again, this is the... Describe this bit. Are you calling it a ball what?
15: Bulbil. B-U-L-B-I-L.
0: A bulbil. And it's sitting up on top of the main bulb?
15: Yes.
0: Okay.
15: So the main bulb has a stem that comes up, and in hardneck garlic, you get these things called bulbils, and they're essentially just clones of the garlic itself.
13: Huh, and that's the thing, you can plant that, and you don't need to plant the main bulb that I guess you're going to eat.
15: Yeah, except with bulbils, what happens is it's going to take you 2 years to get a full-size garlic.
13: Oh.
15: Which you think of as a garlic bulb out of them.
13: Huh.
15: Because you're going to plant them in the fall, they're going to grow up, and then you're going to harvest them again next July, but they will be single. They will not have differentiated into cloves. They'll still be a single bulb, just a bigger one. So they'll go from a tiny little bulbil to a reasonable size garlic clove by July of next year. Then you pull those out and plant those in October, and then in that second year is when you get a full-sized garlic again.
13: Huh. And if you are planting garlic, you can also just plant the little cloves, right? Like that's what you can stick in the ground to grow new garlic?
15: That's what you normally would do, yes.
13: Okay. Gotcha. Okay. So whereas it might be around about the time you're starting to see those first few leaves dying back on the garlic, time to pull it. What else do we need to know about garlic harvest time?
15: Well, what you do when you pull your garlic is you want to pull it on in weather when you have a few days where it's not going to be raining. So pull it, and ideally you just leave it down, laying down in your garden, maybe on the grass path or something. You're going to do what's called curing. So you're going to leave it for, a day or so on one side, and then you're going to flip it over so that it can be exposed to the sunlight for a second day on the other side. After that happens, what you do is you pick them up and just gently with a pair of garden gloves or a cloth, you just want to dust them off. So don't hose them with water. Just let that soil dry, let the outer skin dry, and then dust that off. Then what you're going to do is braid them if they're soft neck, or just bunch them if they're hard neck. And then you want to hang them somewhere to cure. And that's a process whereby the rest of the energy and the water that's in the plant is going to be drawn down into the bulb. So it cures your bulb so they last longer, and you get better quality in general if you let it cure. So you want to hang those somewhere that is out of sunlight, has reasonable air circulation, but isn't that hot. So back of your garage would be perfect.
13: That's interesting. So even though you've picked it, the curing process is not just about letting it dry out. There's actually stuff going on. There's energy still being transferred from the leaves and whatnot down into that bulb. So that's really interesting.
15: Yeah. And the other thing you want to do at that point is you want to look for any signs of disease. And you can look online for white rot signs. That's a fungal disease, as I mentioned, that we do unfortunately get on the coast here. And we're very careful at the farm here about not bringing in any garlic from outside unless it's certified disease-free. And we don't buy stuff at farmers markets or in the grocery store and bring it back and plant it here. Because once you get white rot, you're kind of stuck with it. It can last in the soil for up to 50 years without a host.
13: What? So, 50? Yeah. 50? Oh.
15: Yeah, 50. It's not good. It's not as bad as tobacco mosaic virus, but it's pretty up there.
13: Okay, you don't want that. You don't want that.
15: No, and the spores are pretty sophisticated. They're going to lie dormant in the soil until they come in contact with the growing tip of an allium, so an onion or a garlic.
13: Okay, avoid that. So another reason to cure it, check it, make sure it's got no signs of disease when we're talking about garlic, because it's about the season. We're out of time, though, Fiona.
15: Thanks, Ryan. Talk soon.
13: Okay, quick break. 7 o'clock news next on CFAX.
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13: Good morning. It is 7 o'clock on this Monday, July 6th. It's going to be warm today. Mix of sun and cloud. Highs up to 23 and a little humidity making it feel even warmer. I'll get you the full forecast in a moment, but right now the news begins and we say good morning to Lisa Best.
2: Good morning. Police deployment and staffing once again on the agenda this week locally. CFAX 1070's Koch Cotton brings you the story.
25: Vic PD reiterates its plea for more officers in an effort to create a crime reduction unit. The Victoria Police Board have long campaigned for more staff and is now seeking a total of 17 new officers. Some would be used for foot patrol around the city and 8 would be used exclusively for the proposed unit. The matter of police staffing in the city has become a back and forth budget headache for Victoria City Council. However, in a motion scheduled for council later this week, Mayor Marianne Alto says the cost of the new officers is included in the city's 2026 budget under a new framework agreement that guides the allocation of resources between two municipalities, the Township of Esquimalt and the City of Victoria. Mayor Alto also recommends that the 17 new officers be exclusively used in the City of Victoria. Koch Cadden, CFAX 1070 News.
2: The federal government has scheduled an announcement about defence procurement happening this afternoon in Esquimalt, of course the home to Canada's Pacific Fleet. A statement from the Defence Investment Agency says officials will be sharing the new defence investment measures aimed at making our country more secure and resilient. That announcement comes amid plans for us to upgrade the ageing fleet of submarines. On that note, the Canadian government has apparently chosen a German company to build Canada's 12 new subs. This according to sources cited by the Globe and Mail. Germany's TKMS will be awarded the lucrative contract to build the 12 new submarines for our country, beating out a bid from a South Korean firm. The union representing more than 50,000 nurses in this province says it will be putting up pickets around the province's largest hospital this week as it escalates its strike action. Union President Adrian Geer from CFAX earlier.
26: At the Vancouver General, starting tomorrow at 5:30 in the morning, we are going to initiate a picket line.
2: Geer says they are heading back to the table to talks today, but she says she's not feeling confident about it at this point. The union says it will maintain essential services to protect patient safety, but continues the province-wide refusal of all non-essential overtime hours and non-nursing duties like paperwork and such. Most of us are aware of the perils of signing up for free trials or reduced rates for subscriptions. You can run into a lot of trouble when you try to cancel it. A lot of loopholes and challenges. The Better Business Bureau data from the Pacific Northwest shows nearly 40,000 complaints and 9,000 negative reviews tied to these kind of related reoccurring charges over the past 24 months. Cameron Akashimi outlines the frustration he noted from customers who are trying to navigate the cancellation process.
27: People report that they'll have to email or chat in, and there might be several different steps to the process there that they have to go through.
2: He says having those subscriptions stay flat in your account adds up to a lot of money over time. Speaking of money, professional networking platform LinkedIn reeks of AI-generated content ever since chatbots like ChatGPT and Gemini became mainstream a few years back. Career coach Ariel Henning-Wood says LinkedIn is still important for networking, but so is meeting person to person.
3: I hear more and more professionals saying like, oh, LinkedIn is just like the same old and the content is boring and I'm not actually building relationships there. Then get off of the platform and go to a networking event.
2: LinkedIn recently increased its scrutiny of AI-generated content and comments, suppressing the reach of content that appears repetitive or automated. The World Cup's been a bonanza for a lot of North American cities, Toronto aside, that hosted the matches. But for gambling, it's a different story.
4: Kalshi, the biggest of the prediction markets, saw more than $31 billion in volume in June, compared with $18 billion in May. Dune Analytics says that since the beginning of World Cup competition, Kalshi has handled $1 billion a day. Pauling Market, which watched its volume fall in April and May, saw trading of $10.8 billion in June. By the way, France is Kalshi's odds-on favorite to win the 2026 World Cup. Jim Ryan, ABC News.
2: In case you're wondering, details surrounding that little wedding in Madison Square Garden in New York City are slowly emerging. We'll have more coming up on the show about Travis and Taylor's nuptials. That's your news to 7:05.
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7: Thanks, Lisa. Good morning. We have sunshine after a few clouds this morning coming at us. A little warmth to the day as well with a high of 23, humidex of 25. Full forecast to come. Already 14 right now at the airport. We'll get you a full forecast in a moment right now to the sports, and we will start with the World Cup of Soccer. So much going on here. We have the two round of 16 matches to come today at the World Cup, including one in Seattle between Belgium and the co-host United States. Portugal and Spain square off in the other game. But on that U.S. game, there's been a bit of controversy. So one of the big stories out of the FIFA World Cup right now is U.S. President Donald Trump intervening on behalf of American star forward Florian Balogun, whose one-game suspension because of a red card was lifted in a decision that will allow him to play in that World Cup match tonight with Belgium. Balogun, who has three goals, received the red card in Wednesday's 2-0 win over Bosnia-Herzegovina. FIFA announced yesterday that the suspension was lifted, triggering praise from Trump, outrage from Belgium's side, and it's got a lot of people wondering what was going on behind the scenes. Okay, so that's going on there with today's World Cup action. In soccer locally, Pacific FC lost 2-1 to Halifax at Starlight Stadium. That was supposed to be the first game for new Pacific FC coach Terry Dunfield, but he had some World Cup broadcasting duties, and I guess with schedules it didn't quite work out. So his arrival with the team will actually come tomorrow in a training session for Pacific FC. Victoria Harbour Cats at baseball swept by the Kelowna Falcons, including Kelowna's 9-2 win over Victoria yesterday to close out that three-game series over the weekend. In the majors, Emerson Hancock and the Mariners bullpen extended Seattle's scoreless streak to 24 innings, and Mitch Garver hit a two-run homer in a 4-0 win over the visiting Toronto Blue Jays on Sunday. It closed out the three-game series, and Toronto was shut out in consecutive games for the first time this season. And Toronto's lost 8 of its last 10 to drop 6 games under 500. And cool story involving Canada's Summer McIntosh, who has broken another swimming record.
13: The swimming sensation set a new standard in the women's 200-meter butterfly with a time of 2 minutes, 1.65 seconds at Canadian Trials. That topped a mark that stood for more than 6,000 days. McIntosh now owns 4 world records, but says this one extra special.
0: Yeah, it was a really emotional moment for me. This is something that I've been working on for a really long time and getting so close to it. After World Championships in Singapore, then it became a possibility. So to now do it on the first day of trials is a great way to kick off the meet.
13: And Canada's Félix Auger-Aliassime had a win to advance to the quarterfinals at Wimbledon. Here's reporter Lisa Laporte.
1: The Montreal native had 27 aces to just 4 double faults in the men's singles tennis match that went 5 sets. The third-seeded Auger-Aliassime will next face 7th-seeded and 24-time Grand Slam champion Novak Djokovic. Djokovic beat Roman Safiulin Sunday for a record 106th career win at Wimbledon.
13: That's your CFAX 1070 Sports to 710.
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13: 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On the roads, it's clear. Very little traffic volume. I was really curious about how today would shape up because last week was very quiet, kind of a holiday week. Was this week going to be the same? So far, I would say yes, Lisa.
2: Yeah. Still a lot of people out of town.
13: Still very quiet. Although, if I'm wrong and you do see a problem out there, let me know at 7-10-10. There's a couple things to point out that will not be a thing right now but are coming at us later today. Like Keating at Central Saanich Road. So just, you know, they got the brand new Keating flyover. Just kind of as you, I guess, come off the flyover. Yes. They're going to have that fully closed overnight tonight, that little intersection there.
2: Okay.
13: And then again tomorrow night for some finishing work. So watch out for that as a factor. Not now, but later tonight. And then this texter at 71010 had a heads up for drivers. The intersection of Rock Bay Avenue and Gorge Road East will have the lights turned off with traffic control on site between 9:15 and 3 p.m. today. That's from a listener who, I guess, has some inside knowledge. Some work expected there. For the weather forecast, it is going to be a mix of sun and cloud today, clearing later this afternoon. We'll see quite a lot of wind tonight, gusting up to 70 kilometers an hour. So big winds coming, and that's going to make things cooler if you're near the water. But otherwise, the high today is 23 with a humidex of 25. Tomorrow, a little more cloudy, a little windy, a little cooler. It's only a high of 21 with a high more like 15 if you're by those breezy coastal conditions. And then for the rest of the week, it kind of settles into just some sunshine, a few clouds, and temperatures in the low 20s. We've been kind of mentioning for parts of Victoria it was a little cool overnight, like relatively speaking, people complaining about 9 degrees because that does feel cold when it's July.
2: Exactly.
13: But this texter here says, hey, I'm checking in from Portage Inlet, east facing deck. The temperature dial, not directly in the sun yet, but it's already registering 17 degrees Celsius. So yes, the sun already has some warmth in it and no furnace on here from this listener. Thanks so much for checking in at 71010. All right, on the markets, first look at the results of the day. Fairly muted on the S&P TSX in Toronto, up just a single point to 35,276. The Dow is down 171 to 52,728. NASDAQ up 247 to 26,079. Canadian dollar at 70.3 cents U.S., which is down just a hundredth of a cent or so from the close on Friday.
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13: Well, as Lisa's been talking about in the news, it's kind of submarine day today for Canada. We're expecting the Prime Minister to make an appearance in Halifax, where he's expected to announce, is it the German bid or is it the South Korean bid for building Canada's new fleet of 12 submarines? Right. Now, there is a couple of little side stories here. One, you've been mentioning in the news that not only is this announcement happening in Halifax, there's this other announcement happening in Esquimalt later today.
2: Yeah.
13: They haven't said what it's about, but I think people are kind of connecting dots here.
2: Yeah.
13: That in Halifax, one announcement's going to happen, and there'll be something else happening in Esquimalt to hear about new defense investment measures. Mm-hmm. So I bet you these are connected. We'll have to watch Esquimalt today as well. Now, the other thing I wanted to mention, Lisa, we haven't heard yet, so the Prime Minister hasn't made the announcement, but the Globe and Mail newspaper, I'll give them some credit, is suggesting that they have an inside source who's saying it's the German bid.
2: Right.
13: So that news is already starting to leak out that Germans, TKMS is the company, have been selected, although the official announcement yet to come. So that's the submarine scuttlebutt so far.
2: A big scuttlebutt. Canada's project involves paying 30 to 50 years of maintenance, a contract over its entire lifespan, estimated value of more than $100 billion.
13: Yeah.
2: Big money in this. So who parked their sub in Esquimalt recently?
13: It was the South Koreans.
2: It was.
13: Yeah.
2: Work if that's the case.
13: Yeah, there's a lot to unpack once we find out officially.
2: Yeah.
13: And the other thing too, back to the Esquimalt announcement, is you just mentioned all those dollar figures there. I mean, a lot of that money is expected to get spent right around here because we were hearing that the maintenance facility would be here at CFB Esquimalt.
2: That's a lot of jobs.
13: And we had the admiral on a couple of weeks ago, months ago, and he was suggesting that over on the Colwood side of Esquimalt Harbor, that's where they would build a big submarine maintenance facility. So who knows? Maybe that's what we're going to expect out of this announcement today, maybe from the Esquimalt side of things. It's a big story to watch. We're going to keep on it.
2: Yeah, it's big money. Industry sources are saying the sub order itself for a dozen subs, $12 billion.
13: It's submarine day.
2: Have a sub in celebration.
13: That's true.
2: It's all the jobs that are coming here.
13: Make yourself a long sandwich in honor of submarine day.
2: And then sink it.
13: All right, it's 7:16. Let's get to the headlines. What else is going on?
2: Ottawa's making other promises, too, to simplify procurement processes to make it easier for small and medium-sized businesses to land federal contracts. Procurement Minister Joel Lightbound is in Toronto today announcing plans to fix the chunky mechanisms that have made it very difficult for small businesses to win federal work. The government says starting this summer, Public Services and Procurement Canada will be redesigning contracts with small business in mind to ensure the proportional work's being done. The department says by the end of the year, it will try to put most of its tenders into plain language for applicants and find other ways to reduce the administrative burden on prospective vendors. Last month, the federal government lowered the threshold for its Buy Canadian policy to a minimum contract value of $5 million from its original $25 million, expanding the number of federal tenders that must prioritize domestic businesses and materials. Stateside, the U.S. president is marking the launch of his new investment accounts for children. Donald Trump says the accounts are absolutely incredible for kids. He also said the accounts will help children become very wealthy people. Donald Trump rang the opening bell at the Oval Office. He hosted officials from the New York Stock Exchange and NASDAQ to commemorate the launch. The Treasury Department introducing the Trump accounts as of Saturday, which was July 4th, enabling contributions and providing an updated app for parents to fund accounts and access financial education tools. Details surrounding those little nuptials in New York City are slowly emerging. Travis and Taylor, of course, tying the knot on their honeymoon now, I suppose. Adam Sandler officiated that wedding as Swift's brother, Austin, served as a man of honor. And Kelsey's brother, Jason, was best man. Guests say you would have never known you were in Madison Square Garden. They walked first through a tunnel that features photos of the couple and then passed through a so-called secret garden. The reception featured performances from Stevie Nicks, Paul McCartney. Also, it was attended and catered by the couple's favorite New York City restaurants. That is your news to 7:18.
13: Well, Canada knocked out of the FIFA World Cup of Soccer on Saturday in that loss to Morocco, but I think Team Canada with its head held high. This country, very proud of what this team did, making it further than any other Canadian team. But it's not the end of the World Cup for Canada in the sense that BC Play Stadium will still be hosting one more game. Toronto's finished, but BC Play Stadium still has a game to come. And it's been kind of cool watching all of these activities going on in Vancouver and in Toronto and seeing Canada as a host. One of the aspects to this, which is interesting, is the fact that there's a lot of volunteers that have come from all over BC, including here in Victoria, to go over there and work. And,
2: thousands of volunteers.
13: Yeah. And I'm kind of curious what it's been like to be one of those volunteers. Mm-hmm. If you remember a few months ago, I think, we spoke to one of the Victoria guys who got picked to be a volunteer. He had to go over and do tryouts. He actually went and did tryouts for being a volunteer. We talked to him back then about that process. His name is Ryan Clark. So he got selected and we talked to him then. So we thought we'd reach back out. And now that he's been doing it, what's it been like to be in Vancouver, being a FIFA volunteer, being on that side of the World Cup?
2: So all that experience.
13: We're going to find out next.
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13: 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As been mentioning, I've been wondering how today would shape up, and it's shaping up like kind of like last week. It's easy. There's not a lot of folks out there commuting. If you are commuting from, say, the West Shore into downtown Victoria, it is easy peasy. I don't see any traffic volume to speak of, and I don't see much in the way of crashes or other problems. This texter, though, at 71010, letting us know about some road work coming later today. Texter says, good morning, Ryan and Lisa. The intersection of Souk and Machosen will be under construction with the delays for sewer main work between the hours of 9 and 3 p.m. today, also tomorrow, and then again on July 15th. So watch out for that coming a little later. No sailing waits at BC Ferries, and for the weather forecast, it's a pleasant day with some heat coming into it. We'll see a mix of sun and cloud, highs of 23, a bit of humidity with a humidex at 25. Clear skies tonight, but wind really starting to become a factor overnight with gusts up to 70 kilometers an hour and lows down to 11.
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13: Well, a lot of us have been watching the World Cup of Soccer, hosted in part by Canada at places like BC Play Stadium in Vancouver. But what's it been like to actually be behind the scenes at this thing? My guest is a FIFA volunteer from right here in Victoria, Ryan Clark, who's been going over for all of those Vancouver games. Ryan, hello. Great to get you back on the show.
12: Good morning, Ryan. Thanks for having me back.
13: And we spoke a couple of months ago when you first went to do the tryouts to try to become a volunteer, because that's how they work this. And now here we are. You're well into it now. In fact, getting near the end with one more game at BC Play Stadium coming up tomorrow. Will you be heading over for that one?
12: Yeah, I have a shift for the last match, which is the seventh match that BC Place is going to be hosting. So pretty excited to be part of the last one.
13: Oh, so what kind of stuff do they get you doing? Like, what is the a day in the life of a FIFA volunteer as you head over for a game like tomorrow's?
12: Well, as you know, we spoke originally as part of the tryout process. You get to select from a long list of different volunteer options, your top three. And it ranges from everything from beverage services to the fan experience, meeting people at the various venues or various celebration centers, or an actual role within the stadium. And I was very fortunate to be selected for the media operations team. So this team arguably has some of the most access to the field and to the whole fan experience within the stadium. So I've done everything from supporting photographers and journalists trying to get access to the various workrooms where they have, helping photographers get their bibs that they wear when they're on the field. I've helped clean up garbage off the pitch before a match, and also done the very famous ropes, which you'll see before any match. There's four volunteers that corral photographers, literally corral with a rope, to let them get the first shot of the games as they flip the coin and do the handshake and get the team photos prior to the kickoff.
13: Oh, but you're like really close to the action there. You're on the field sometimes. Like that, how does that feel?
12: The energy is something I could not have described to you when we first spoke, you know, 6 months ago. I was very fortunate to have a shift. These on-shift fields are quite coveted because there's a number of different roles that volunteers are given, especially in my group. But I was on the field for the last match, July 2nd, which was Switzerland versus Algeria. Standing there with the ropes prior to the match, the video cameras and the TV cameras were all over the place. And they captured me standing behind the Switzerland coach listening to the Swiss national anthem. My family took a screenshot of the TV as it panned through. So I haven't got a lot of photos because as volunteers, we're not allowed to take photos on the field. But I have a screen grab of me standing there stoically listening to the Swiss national anthem behind the Swiss coach and the team. So that's a pretty fun memory right there.
2: What an incredible experience. Ryan, what were some of the things that have happened so far that you were not expecting?
12: You know, the things that I weren't expecting, I thought this to be quite a solitary journey as a volunteer. But on my team, the media operations team, we have a WhatsApp thread that we use to communicate you know, just to help coordinate, you know, who's working what shift, logistical things. You know, I forgot this piece of my uniform, who can help me out? It's actually turned into this thread, this multicultural thread of people from different parts of the world who are cheering for different teams, who have passions outside of football and soccer that are sharing. This whole community has exploded for me, which is so reflective of, you know, what they call the beautiful game, which really does bring the whole world together. And I feel very fortunate to be part of this very small micro community that is part of the bigger, broader spectrum that is FIFA.
13: Now, when Team Canada kind of got knocked off of the course that kept them at BC Play Stadium, because we saw them play there for a couple of the games. Then they ended up going down to the States for that final game on the weekend, but and before that as well. Did that change the atmosphere at all when, you know, Canada wasn't there anymore and it was these other countries, or did the excitement level and that sort of vibe in the city stay high?
12: You know, I was there for that match where Canada lost to Switzerland 2-1 on June 24th. The feeling of the stadium was so electric, but it was a very Canadian vibe. People singing "Oh Canada," people cheering on Team Canada. When Team Canada, you know, really no longer is in the picture anymore, that has just been replaced by other nations. This match with Switzerland versus Algeria, where I was last Thursday, it was a sold out house, 54,000 people, and I'm going to tell you, 52,000 were from Algeria. I have never seen so many people cheering on one team. There was one little sliver of Swiss fans up on the fourth level who were, you know, making themselves known. But all these matches are bringing people out, you know, and Vancouver is a very multicultural city. It's an incredible vibe that you're experiencing as you walk down the streets. All of that is being reflected within the stadium for all these matches. So even though Canada is out, the world, you know, the global vibe does continue, and people are showing themselves to be fans of whatever teams are playing that day.
13: We're talking to Ryan Clark. He's a FIFA volunteer. He's from Victoria, but he's been going over for the games at BC Place Stadium. It's almost over. He's got one more of these. BC Place Stadium will host one more game tomorrow, and then that's it for Canada as far as being the host nation. One last question for you, Ryan. Now that it's almost over, would you do it again? Was it worth it?
12: 100%. I've had a pretty busy couple months, and this has been the absolute highlight. I'm walking away with a couple of very exclusive FIFA pins that I'll wear on my various garments, and I hope to pass them down to my daughter to help inspire her to be a volunteer and get involved in similar activities like this, because it's been really put Vancouver and BC on the global map.
13: Hey, thanks for sharing those stories, and good luck with the final one tomorrow.
12: That's great. Thanks for having me.
13: And we'll talk all about what's happening at the World Cup, because we got sports coming up in just a moment. We got traffic and weather and, of course, the news with Lisa at 7:30, all next.
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13: Good morning, 7:32 on Monday, July 6th. A bit of a warm day today, but a lot of wind overnight. We'll get you a full forecast in a moment. Right now, the news begins, and here is Lisa Best.
2: I ran in on West Saanich, closing that route last night for a couple of hours. Saanich police have a criminal investigation underway after a vehicle apparently plowed into a power pole in the 5100 block of West Saanich Road around 7:30. The driver has minor injuries. Witnesses told police they did watch a driver driving erratically in the 300 block of Spartan Road prior to the collision. A portion of West Saanich Road was closed, so if you're in that area and you noticed, that's why. The Saanich police, the major crime unit, is investigating a serious assault that happened in the 4000 block of Quadra just before 5 Friday afternoon. The victim remains in hospital in critical condition. By the way, that's Quadra McKenzie, that area, in case you're wondering. 30-year-old Suleiman Budak has been charged with one count of aggravated assault. He remains in custody. The victim and the suspect apparently knew each other. Detectives investigating the case are asking to speak with anyone who may have seen this assault or may have dash cam or recorded video of the incident. The union representing more than 50,000 nurses in this province says it will put up pickets around the province's largest hospital this week as it escalates its strike action. Union President Adrian Gear was on CFAX earlier.
3: At the Vancouver General, starting tomorrow at 5:30 in the morning, we are going to initiate a picket line.
2: Adrian says talks are resuming today. They're going back to the table, but she doesn't have much confidence in it right now. The union says it will maintain essential services to protect patient safety, but will continue its province-wide refusal of non-essential overtime hours and non-nursing duties. Prime Minister Mark Carney making tracks to Halifax today.
4: There he is set to tour a Canadian Armed Forces base and announce new measures to make Canada more secure, resilient, and prosperous. His announcement will come ahead of the two-day NATO summit in Turkey, where he will jet off to tonight. At the summit, massive hikes to military budgets are expected to feature prominently as NATO members remain under heavy U.S. pressure to spend much more on defense. World leaders will also seek to avoid diplomatic friction with U.S. President Donald Trump. Naira Ahmed, The Canadian Press.
2: The latest weekly federal tracker from Liaison Strategies shows the Liberal Party, led by the Prime Minister Mark Carney, is holding a 9-point lead over Pierre Poilievre's Conservatives. Among decided and leading voters, the Liberals have 43% of the vote, followed by Conservatives at 34. The NDP trail at 14%. Among all voters, the Liberals at 37%, the Conservatives 30, NDP at 12. The Liaison surveyed 1,500-plus Canadians between June 21st and last Saturday. Rogers Communications says it has inked a deal to buy the remaining 25% stake in Maple Leaf Sports and Entertainment that it doesn't already own, paying another $4.35 billion to claim it.
5: Rogers' chief executive says it's a defining moment for the company. MLSE owns the Toronto Maple Leafs, Toronto Raptors, Toronto FC, and the Toronto Argonauts. The transaction is subject to league approval. Rogers expects the deal to close in the fourth quarter of this year. In addition to MLSE, Rogers owns the Toronto Blue Jays, Rogers Centre, and Sportsnet. Hannah Stoles, The Canadian Press.
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13: Thank you, Lisa. We are looking at a warm, sunny day. A few clouds to start the day, but sunnier as we go. Highs up to 23, humidex of 25, so feeling a little warmer. Right now, already warming up. At the airport, the official temperature is 14 degrees, but I'm seeing some warmer temperatures already, like 18 degrees at the University of Victoria in Saanich. Full forecast to come right now. CFAX 1070 Sports. Lots to talk about. Let's talk about Summer McIntosh, Canadian swimmer. She's broken another record. The swimming sensation set a new standard for the women's 200-meter butterfly with a time of 2 minutes, 1.65 seconds at Canadian trials. That topped a mark that stood for more than 6,000 days. McIntosh said she could feel the crowd pushing her to the finish.
0: The crowd was always loud throughout the whole race, but I could tell on the last 50 that I must have been close to world record pace just based off how loud the crowd was, and that really kept me going and motivated me to get to the wall.
13: The 19-year-old from Toronto won 3 gold medals at the Paris Olympics just 2 summers ago. Over to CFAX 1070 local sports. Pacific FC losing 2-1 to Halifax at Starlight Stadium in a game that was originally going to be the first game where new Pacific FC coach Terry Dunfield showed up. But he got a little delayed. He's had some World Cup responsibilities because he's a FIFA World Cup broadcaster. So he had to delay his arrival. He will now show up on Tuesday tomorrow at team practice. For other local sports, Victoria Harbour Cats were swept over the weekend by the Kelowna Falcons, including yesterday's 9-2 win by Kelowna over Victoria. And to the World Cup of Soccer, a couple of things coming up today, including the United States and Belgium in Seattle. So that's one of the two games. The other one is Portugal and Spain in the knockout round of 16. This one, though, the American game's got a bit of controversy because U.S. President Donald Trump apparently intervened on behalf of American star forward Florian Balogun, who had a one-game suspension and because of a red card. That was lifted. At least the suspension was kind of delayed. It was postponed in a way that will allow him to play in the match tonight. The Belgium fans are furious, and Donald Trump's involvement is being questioned in the controversy hitting the world of the World Cup right now. That's what's happening in sports. It's 7:39.
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0: 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So no crashes, no accidents right now. Things are looking very clear. The West Shore commute from, the Colwood, Langford, West Shore area, all the way into downtown Victoria, looking very clear right now. Only just sort of the slowdown through the construction zone on the Trans-Canada of the highways. The only thing showing up on my radar right now, just people going 60 in the place where they're supposed to go 60 as they widen the Trans-Canada of the highway for those bus lanes. If you see any other problems, crashes, accidents, or just sort of giving me a sense of the commute, you can text me at 71010. BC Ferries, no sailing waits. The weather, a high of 23 today with mostly sunny skies eventually. Humid exit 25, so a little more humid and muggy today. But then tonight, big gusts of wind. 70 kilometer an hour gusts off the Wandafuca Strait. Windy if you're by the strait there. That's kind of the story with lows down to 11. Tomorrow, mainly cloudy. High of 21, but cooler by the windy water. Feeling more like 15 there. So that's the biggest kind of unsettled blippy day is Tuesday. Then we go back to some mostly sunny skies and temperatures to the low 20s for the rest of the week. And right now, it is 14 officially at the airport. The markets, S&P TSX in Toronto, starting to make some losses after starting the day fairly flat. Now it's down 207 points to 35,067. The Dow in New York is down 100 to 52,799. Canadian dollar at 70.3 cents U.S. You get
1: me going. The best way to start an island morning. Ryan and Lisa on CFAX 1070.
0: Well, at the end of last week, the big story we were following, of course, was Alberta's proposal for a South Coast pipeline to take oil, turning some heads. This agreement between BC and the feds and then Alberta as well still needs some unpacking. So here to help us with that, we've got the federal Green Party leader as well as member of parliament for Saanich Gulf Islands, Elizabeth May, joining us on the line. Hello, how are you?
2: I'm great, Ryan. Good morning to you.
0: I understand you were serving strawberries yesterday.
2: Yeah, and never let it be said that politicians from different orders of government and different parties can't work shoulder to shoulder, because it was Lana Popham and I and Dean Murdoch, council members, Karen Harper, we're good at it. Every year we gather at and in the park there, it's just gorgeous by Elk Lake, and the park is full of happy people and a fantastic, always terrific Commodore band playing swing tunes. And we're really good at serving up ice cream, and we now have a non-dairy vegan option and strawberries. And we're not quite a well-oiled machine, but boy, we handled hundreds and hundreds and hundreds, I don't even know how many, of strawberry specials, and it was grand.
0: The Saanich Strawberry Festival, always a good time out there by Elk and Beaver Lake. That's so cool. Glad you had a good time. But let's talk about pipelines here. And I want to, maybe we'll do this. Let's set this up and get your overall thoughts. But I would love to talk about Roberts Bank, the terminal where it sounds like this thing will end. So, taking oil from Alberta all the way to that spot right by the BC Ferry Terminal. So, I feel like this really strikes home just because I can really visualize that terminal, because when you get off the Tsawwassen Ferry, you look over there it is. You see it. I mean, it's a coal terminal right now. Could oil be going from there as well? Let's talk about that in a moment. But first off, just your overall take on what we heard out of all of these levels of government last week.
2: What we really had was the BC government, obviously David Eby and Mark Carney, doing their, just Carney style, doing a deal with lots of questions yet to be answered, like where the money comes from. And then the same kind of an announcement from Daniel Smith and Mark Carney. Again, it's very strange for me as a federal party leader, because in contrast with previous governments, even opposition parties that were small, like mine, we were always consulted and brought into discussions, at least. This is different. This is Carney reaches out to provincial premiers and bypasses other federal parties, bypasses parliament as much as is possible. And what we had here was what I think was to create the impression that British Columbia's concerns were addressed. So instead of going for what Daniel Smith had said she wanted when the first Alberta-Canada MOU came out, if you're losing track of these things, they come fast and furious. But the first one was November 27th last year, was Carney saying he was prepared to go along with a new pipeline. I won't call it an oil.

0: oil pipeline. Call me persnickety, Ryan, but it's a dilbit pipeline. It'll be diluted bitumen, which is a substance, as a lot of listeners will probably remember from when we were fighting the Kinder Morgan pipeline. Dilbit can't be cleaned up in the marine environment. There is no known example of it. The technology isn't there to do it. Never mind. We had the threat that they were going to lift the oil tanker moratorium in northern BC. And Chief Marilyn Slett and the North Coast First Nations made it very clear that that was not on. And as did, I think, almost every British Columbian who knows anything about the Heckett Strait. And the reasons that we have an oil tanker moratorium, which have almost nothing to do with climate, that's been in place since the early 70s as a voluntary measure to protect our coast, because the waters of Dixon Entrance and Heckett Strait are just too dangerous to put oil tankers through there. Well, fast forward to now, what Daniel Smith and Mark Carney said, okay, now I'm putting forward a proposal for a quote-unquote southern route. And it sounds to people who don't know a lot about building pipelines like, oh, well, this has already been done. Trans Mountain Pipeline is already built. So they follow the same route. Well, not really. You can't really follow the same route when you've already done directional drilling to put tunnels under rivers. It's not like it left an open passage for the next pipeline, right? You're still building a pipeline. But the southern route, the real shocker here, too, is that it would bring Dilbit out, as you just said, to Roberts Bank, to a proposed terminal, which has received all its federal approvals before, but it didn't have a financial backer before. And now the federal government is saying, okay, we're going to throw $10 billion more at building Roberts Bank. Now, the Roberts Bank terminal is already massively opposed by an interesting combination of First Nations and trade unions and scientists and environmental groups, obviously the Green Party, yes, because Roberts Bank expansion, leave aside that it becomes a terminus for Dilbit and tankers now, was proposed to, because the Port of Vancouver is famously known as one of the least efficient ports in the world. And it's primarily inefficient, and we know this from looking at our windows. If you look out at Plumper Sound and you see all those anchorages, all those freighters just sitting there waiting to move, those aren't oil tankers. Those are mostly container ships, and they're also mostly not only container ships, but bulk carriers, as you just mentioned, for coal and for grain. And the Port of Vancouver is hugely inefficient at organizing shipping from the existing port at Delta. So Roberts Bank, fast forward, has been very controversial because they proposed to continue infilling and building out from the terminus we all see, as you say, at Tsawwassen, building out and basically taking hundreds of hectares of essential critical habitat for a number of species and turning it into a terminus originally only for container ships and expanding the efficiency for bulk carriers.
1: Look, I gotta hold you there for 1 second, just because we got to pick that up in 1 second, because we got traffic, weather, and Lisa's headlines. But when we come back, follow up on that Roberts Bank Terminal expansion and where we're at now. So we're going to get back to that with Elizabeth May, Green Party leader, right after this. And here with the headlines, it's Lisa.
2: Thanks, Ryan. Good morning. 25 active wildfires across the province coming out of a warm weekend. There's been 6 new fires sparked in the last 24 hours. A new fire on Vancouver Island is currently being held by crews at 0.2 of a hectare of 5 acres in size off a logging road just north of Comox Lake. Crews have requested additional resources for a fire that's burning out of control near Boston Bar. That has grown more than 10 times its estimated size from a day earlier. Wildfire officials in the Brunswick Creek Fire believe that that one was sparked by human activity. The federal government has scheduled an announcement about procurement, defense procurement, for this afternoon in Esquimalt, of course, home to Canada's Pacific Fleet. A statement from the Defense Investment Agency says officials will share new defense investment measures. This comes, says Canada plans to upgrade the aging fleet of submarines. The Canadian government, according to the Globe and Mail, has chosen the Germany company to build Canada's new sub fleet. Germany's TKMS will be awarded the lucrative contract to build the subs for Canada, beating out a bid from a South Korean firm. NATO Secretary General Mark Rutte has demanded allies present clear plans to meet spending targets at the annual summit underway tomorrow in Ankara. The 32 nation agreed last year to invest 5% of GDP on defense spending. Spain endorsed the goal but believes it can meet security needs without spending as much. Some countries are struggling, though, with the old 2% target. That includes Canada. Today, Rudy says European allies and Canada are expected to invest $258 billion more in the defense in 2025 than in this year. He says this comes ahead of a crucial two-day summit starting tomorrow, with the U.S. scaling down its security role in Europe. And that is your news to 7:50.
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1: CFAX traffic and weather. It is 7:52. No crashes or major incidents on the roads. Text me at 71010 if you see something. And in the weather, a mix of sun and cloud today. Highs hitting a high of 23, but the humidex of 25 is there, meaning it's going to feel a little muggy today, a little warmer than that stated temperature you see on the thermometer. Right now, we're looking at 14 degrees as the official temperature at the Victoria International Airport.
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1: And we're back to our conversation. We're talking about the new pipeline being proposed by Alberta, from Alberta all the way to now BC's south coast. And we're talking about it with Green Party leader Elizabeth May. Thanks again for being here and holding on the line there.
0: Well, Ryan, forgive me for diving too deeply into the weeds. I apologize to your listeners, too. This is just complex stuff.
1: Oh, no, it's all good. Yeah, and I'm sorry I had to cut you off.
0: No, you have to. Traffic and weather and Lisa come first.
1: Exactly.
0: It's complex because it's easy to, you know how Steve Bannon and the Trump people, and I'm not accusing Carney of being like Trump, but the term flood the zone applies. You just can't keep up. So they've already approved, and bear in mind that although Alberta's government screams as though the federal government has reduced its ability to export oil, bitumen and oil exports from Alberta are at an all-time high. Justin Trudeau got no thanks for it, certainly not for me, for wasting $36 billion of federal money to build the Trans Mountain Pipeline, which the federal government did. And it, as we know, ends at the terminus in Burnaby. Since they did that, it hasn't diversified where we sent our product. It's still 90% goes to the U.S., but never mind that. Fast forward to now, we've already approved, the federal government within the last month, approved dredging Burrard Inlet to allow tankers to more heavily and fully load at that port in Burnaby. So there'll be more dilbit per tanker. That's already approved. Dredging in Burrard Inlet will do substantial damage to the ecosystem there. We'll see what the Tsleil-Waututh Nation says about that. Meanwhile, that's approved, so that's more Dilbit moving out of the existing pipeline terminus. The new pipeline terminus, building a brand new pipeline along roughly the same route, we understand, will lead out to this new expansion that hasn't been built but is approved at Burnaby. At Roberts Bank, expanding from where the existing coal port is. But this Roberts Bank expansion is heavily opposed, but it was reviewed for its environmental impacts, but not as a tanker export terminus. It was reviewed for what it would mean for expanding the regular traffic at the Vancouver Fraser Port Authority, largely bulk carrier freighters and container ships. Now we're going to be saying that is going to be where we're going to be loading for overseas export of Dilbit. That's approved, and the dredging of Burrard Inlet is approved. And now they're saying, guess what? Despite the multiple statements that we needed a private sector proponent for Alberta's pipeline across BC, we don't anymore. This announcement between, I've mostly talked about Carney Eby announcements, now moving to Carney Smith. The proponent is going to be, guess what? The Crown Corporation, created for pushing through the Kinder Morgan pipeline, now the TMX pipeline. So the Trans Mountain Crown Corporation is going to be 50% owner and builder of this. There is no private sector builder. There's a private sector consultant in Pembina Pipelines out of Alberta. So the two proponents of this new pipeline are the Alberta government with Pembina Pipelines, I think sort of a fig leaf to make it look like there might be some private sector interest. No one who wants to make money wants to build this pipeline, let's be clear. And the last one we built cost us $36 billion. And if we're making enough off the pipeline to pay the interest on the money we borrowed to build it, that's about it. So they say, oh, it's Kim Hodgson, our Minister of Energy, says, oh, it's making, I think he used the word oodles of money. Well, no, Tim, you can't, I don't know what kind of accounting he ever did, but you can't say you're making money till you pay off the $36 billion federal dollars, public money that you took to build the damn thing. So now they say we're going to build another one, and it's going to end up at Roberts Bank. And again, back to Roberts Bank, the multiple species that are threatened with extinction from building Roberts Bank, much less operating it, include the southern resident killer whale, numerous other species, the western sandpiper, and the threats of running this pipeline, the new pipeline, will again be running down the Fraser River, and new fisheries biologists are putting out statements of the threat to our salmon, particularly we're looking at multiple species. And again, the Carney administration has already passed a bill that says if we decide it's a major project, we can skip all the approvals. We can just bulldoze through. So they passed that last June in Bill C-5. No project has yet gotten that designation. I hear that a lot of private sector proponents don't want to be the first because they figure they'll be challenged in court all over the place because that bill is really, it's never been done before that any government has used the King Henry VIII clause, which King Henry VIII, of course, invented, which says if in passing this law, I break other laws I already passed, that's okay because I'm the king. No prime minister has ever used that. So in terms of what it means for us locally, I'm really worried that southern British Columbia's waterways, the Salish Sea, the waterways out from Burrard Inlet to the ocean are basically a sacrifice zone so we can keep our oil tanker moratorium on the North Coast.
1: Well, there you go. We've got to leave it there. But Elizabeth May, Green Party MP, trying to unpack it. I get it. There's a lot going on here. And thank you so much for unpacking it all there with us as we continue to digest the pipeline news.
0: Well, the fight's not over yet. Thank you so much, Ryan.
1: Yeah, we'll talk again soon. I'm sure we got to take a break, though, because the 8 o'clock news is next. Much more to come on CFAX 1070.
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1: Good morning. It's 8:01 on Monday, July 6th. It's going to be a warm, sunny day. A few clouds out there this morning, but mostly sunny skies expected today. But then the winds really kick up tonight. We'll get you a full forecast in a moment. Right now, the news begins, and here is Lisa Best.
2: Thank you, Ryan, and good morning. The union representing more than 50,000 nurses in this province say they'll be putting up pickets around the province's largest hospital tomorrow as the strike escalates. Union President Adrian Gear on CFAX earlier saying nurses surveyed shared their issues with the earlier contract.
23: What it failed to do was to acknowledge again the working conditions, the violence, the workload, the inability to provide safe patient care to those that require it in some instances, and no acknowledgement for what nurses have done in terms of holding the system together through the pandemic. And nurses were like, no, it's not enough.
2: The nurses union says it will maintain essential services to protect patient safety, but continue the province-wide refusal of all non-essential overtime hours and also non-nursing duties. The union representing workers who operate and maintain regional services in Metro Vancouver say it's now considering a full-blown strike. The announcement from the Greater Vancouver Regional District Employees Union comes as part of the escalating job action in that city, which as of yesterday included news that union members responsible for taking care of parks will be walking off the job. That's about 25 regional parks involved with that, including Grouse Mountain. The union president says the parks will be out those who fix the trails and collect the garbage, among other duties. Metro Vancouver said in a statement that all parks will remain open to the public during the union action, adding that essential park services are being maintained and reservations won't be affected. More on the peace broken in Beacon Hill Park Friday night involving a fight with multiple people at a Mile Zero beach party. Vic PD say they arrested two people, including a teen, following an assault with a weapon incident on Dallas Road that night. Three people were injured, luckily all non-life-threatening injuries. A massive data center complex planned for Olds, Alberta has become a flashpoint in the debate about the industry catering to artificial intelligence booms. Synapse Real Estate Corporation has proposed a 10-building development alongside a total of 1.4 gigawatts of natural gas power generation, which is about enough electricity to power the city of Edmonton. Sandra Blythe heads up the town's Economic Development Agency. She says the town has had a hard time balancing residents' concerns to make sure they don't bypass the opportunity as well.
24: AI moves fast. So these builds move quicker than any other development I've ever worked with. And the reason for that is that there are large-scale clients that want access to these centers. And so they are looking for the next build.
2: The town has control over zoning and land use for the data center, while the Alberta Utilities Commission is tasked with reviewing the power plant component. Professional networking platform LinkedIn reeks of AI-generated content ever since chatbots like ChatGPT and Gemini became mainstream a few years ago. But career counselor Miriam Groom says LinkedIn is still a great spot for information. That's hard to find anywhere else, and AI hasn't altered that.
3: This is the information that is a goldmine for candidates, because when, where else do you have like a database and a directory of like, this person could be your boss in your ideal company and you should reach out to them?
2: Groom says LinkedIn's expansive directory is a very important tool to have, more than its blog posts, that allows job seekers to interact with hiring managers or the head of a company directly. And signing up for those free trials and reduced rates for subscriptions, we've all seen it and most of us bypass a lot of times because the trouble you come to in trying to cancel it is big. Leads to frustration as we try to call in or use an online chat system to go through that complicated multi-step system to get rid of it. Cameron Nakashimi is with the Better Business Bureau. He says their data from the Pacific Northwest shows thousands of similar complaints about cancellations.
4: There was nearly 40,000 complaints and 9,000 negative reviews about subscriptions, memberships, free trials, and related reoccurring charges just within the last 24 months. And this is not just a niche issue that we're looking at, right? We're seeing that this is something that's happening to a lot of people. And when those payments continue to come in and people are trying to cancel, those amounts of money can really add up over time.
2: Definitely buyer beware. That's your news to 8:06.
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1: Thank you, Lisa. We have 14 degrees on the thermometer right now as the official temperature at the Victoria International Airport, but we're seeing temperatures much higher already for some areas. It's 18 degrees at the University of Victoria, for instance. We got 15 downtown. Lots going on in the weather. We'll tell you all about it next. Right now, over to the sports, and we will start with your World Cup report.
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21: I'm John Rodenberg. A wild roller coaster ride saw England hand Mexico a rare loss in a World Cup on home soil with a 3-2 win.
25: And there ends a World Cup classic. England knock out the co-hosts in their own back garden. Mexico out of the World Cup.
21: Jude Bellingham scored twice in 99 seconds in the first half after Mexico clawed one goal back, and with England down to 10 men after a red card, Harry Kane scored from the penalty spot in the 60th minute to make it 3-1. Mexico scored another but couldn't get the equalizer. England will play Norway in the quarterfinal. Norway's Erling Haaland scored in the 79th and 90th minutes to give Norway its biggest win in history, 2-1 over Brazil. Haaland now tied for the lead in tournament goals with 7, along with Lionel Messi and Kylian Mbappe. Today, two geographical and soccer rivals will meet head-to-head as Portugal and Spain will meet for the spot in the quarterfinals on the line. Then tonight, the United States will take on Belgium, and the Americans will have striker Bo Balogun back in the lineup after his red card suspension from his last match was overturned by FIFA after a phone call from Donald Trump. Meanwhile, Canada's national men's team arrived in Toronto Sunday night after its best-ever World Cup ended with a loss in the round of 16 to Morocco on Saturday. You can watch the FIFA World Cup matches on TSN, CTV, Crave, and streaming at TSN.ca. 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
1: There you go. And speaking of soccer, I just want to give you a couple of local things. Pacific FC losing 2-1 to Halifax at Starlight Stadium yesterday. It was supposed to be the first game for Pacific FC. Brand new coach Terry Dunfield. He had broadcasting duties, though, due to the World Cup, and it kind of caused a conflict. He couldn't be there yesterday, but he's going to arrive, we understand, tomorrow for a training session. So the coach is still about to unite for the first time with his new team, and he's going to join the program later this hour. We're going to meet Terry Dunfield, new coach at Pacific FC, at the end of this hour, so stay with us for that. Also, Victoria Harbor Cats in baseball swept by the Kelowna Falcons over the weekend, including yesterday's 9-2 win for Kelowna over Victoria. That's your sports to 810.
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1: 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Okay, over to our traffic and weather. Still nothing in terms of crashes or those kind of problems on the roads, and the volume delays remain very light from the West Shore into Victoria. Not much happening. Not a lot of folks commuting today, seems to be the way it's shaping up, but if you see any other problems, let us know. We will have a full overnight closure, kind of just as you get off the Keating flyover, the new Keating flyover. Over where it hits Central Signage Road tonight and tomorrow night. Full closure there as they do some wrap-up work to that project. Watch out for that coming at you later on tonight. And for the weather forecast, let's get to that next. It is a mix of sun and cloud today. Highs of 23, a little humid as well, so feeling quite warm in the humidity. Then the wind shows up. So sometime into the evening or overnight, gusts up to 70 kilometers an hour off the Juan de Fuca Straits. It's quite breezy, lows to 11. And then tomorrow, with a few clouds in store, it could feel quite cool if you're by those winds. We'll have a high of 21 tomorrow, but 15 is the predicted temperature where the winds blow on shore. Cloudy periods kind of with us just for tomorrow. Then it clears up on Wednesday, back to some sunshine and temperatures into the low 20s. And that just takes us right through the week and maybe even into the weekend in our long-range forecast. Right now, the airport temperature has gone up to 16, so that's the official temperature for Victoria where the records are kept. But it's a little warmer in some places, 17 degrees in Colwood by the water right now. On the markets in Toronto, S&P TSX down 198 to 35,076. The Dow is down 55 to 52,845. And the dollar at 70.3 cents U.S., which is just still sitting kind of where it's been all day, just down slightly from the close on Friday.
0: 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News, weather, traffic, and community events. 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
1: Hey, thanks for being here as we continue to talk about a bunch of the news going on, including that big pipeline news from last week. Lisa, we had Elizabeth May, Green Party leader, on just at the end of last hour, giving her reaction to this. I don't think anybody would be surprised that the Green Party is against the pipeline and some of its implications, implications for our waterways specifically here. I had a whole bunch of text messages. I didn't get a chance to get into any of these during the conversation just because we were kind of jam-packed there, but I just wanted to get to some of your texts for that topic. This texter at 71010 says, hundreds of ships transit through the Hecate Strait every year, including massive LNG tankers. Why does Elizabeth May think that a northern route is not safe, especially since ships are already in that area all year long? That's a question that's come up a lot because, of course, BC has been pushing a lot of the natural gas expansion, LNG tankers. I get the sense from talking to Elizabeth May, not just now, but previously, that it's this substance, as she called it, the dill bit, the diluted bitumen that she argues is different to clean up if it were to spill than LNG, which is why maybe it's a difference.
2: It makes sense. What's being shipped?
1: Yeah, and she says it's bad to clean up. This text, though, says Western Canada Marine Corporation can and has cleaned up diluted bitumen. They did a spill in 2007, says this texter. Like any other hydrocarbon, you can clean it up, but it has to be done quickly. The texter closes by saying, I work in spill response, so know what I'm talking about.
2: Okay.
1: And then this texter, 71010, says, what's different given 3 to 5 U.S. oil tankers use our waterways daily? I'd rather see Canadian families prosper over leaving them dry while being virtuous and not taking a risk. So that's a couple of our text messages on the topic.
2: All right.
1: Yeah.
2: So, I mean, a tale of two sides, right?
1: Yeah.
2: Either way, it seems like we're moving forward.
1: Yeah. No, so that's the story so far. That was just the reaction from Elizabeth May and the reaction from you at 71010. Thanks, as always, for joining the conversation.
2: Always good to weigh in.
1: And being a part of things. Oh, hey, can I just do something really quick, Lisa?
2: Ryan, you do you.
1: Okay. I do
2: we'll
1: like to ask permission.
2: Here.
1: Okay.
2: Because
1: I want to talk about this.
2: Okay.
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9: Kids Couch Mega Summer 50-50.
1: So this, of course, is the fact that we have this giant 50-50 going on right here on CFAX. This is so cool. Mm-hmm. And it's, of course, in support of CFAX Santa's Anonymous and the Kids Count program, which is how Santa's Anonymous helps kids in Greater Victoria beyond Christmas. Have you heard? We've got a 50-50 raffle. It's like summer long and radio station wide. And the jackpot is now at $2,030. So this is just like a standard 50-50. You might see at the hockey game. You buy a ticket. The pot gets so big. The winner, after the draw at the end of this thing, will take half of the money. And the charity, in our case, CFAX Santa's Anonymous, will take the other half. It's over $2,000 now, Lisa.
2: Now we've hit a new threshold. And the good news for this is many of the 50-50s that we deal with are at the ballpark or the hockey game where it's at the end of the night. This is going till nearly the end of August. So
1: the draw happens Friday, August 28th at 7 a.m. But look how long you've got to buy a ticket.
2: But don't wait.
1: Don't wait, though. 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And one of the first things you'll see is like a big old button, which is the Mega Summer 50-50. You click on that. It'll take you to the page and you can buy your ticket.
2: Yeah.
1: Single ticket's $10. 5-pack for $25. 20-pack for $50. It's the Kids Count Mega Summer 50-50. All right, at 8:17 now to the headlines, here's Lisa.
2: The Canadian government has chosen a German company to build Canada's new sub-fleet. The two senior industry sources with knowledge on the process have confirmed to CTV that Germany's TKMS will be awarded the lucrative contract for 12 new submarines. Prime Minister Mark Carney will officially make the announcement, apparently, at around 1:30 our time on the East Coast in Halifax before he heads off to the NATO Leaders Summit in Turkey. This first reported by the Globe and Mail. TKMS is the world's largest manufacturer of non-nuclear submarines and supplies approximately 70% of NATO's fleet. The contract over its entire lifespan has an estimated value of more than $100 billion. And according to industry sources cited by Reuters, the sub order itself is estimated to be about $12 billion, which works out to $1 billion a sub. Ottawa is promising to simplify procurement processes to make it easier for small and medium-sized businesses to land federal contracts. Procurement Minister Joel Lightbound is announcing plans today for the chunky mechanisms that have made it difficult for small business to win federal work. He wants to streamline things for business. The government says starting this summer, they'll be redesigning contracts with small business in mind to ensure the requirements are proportional for the work being done. The department says by the end of the year, it will try to put more of its tenders into plain language for applicants and find other ways to reduce the administrative burden for prospective vendors. And the U.S. president is launching a new investment account for kids. Donald Trump says the accounts are absolutely incredible for children. He also says they'll help children become very wealthy people. Donald Trump ringing the opening bell at the Oval Office as he hosted officials from the New York Stock Exchange as NASDAQ to commemorate the launch. And that's your news to 819.
1: Thank you, Lisa. BC nurses planning to escalate their strike action to the point of picket lines. That's what we heard from the nurses union when we spoke to them right off the top of the show. If you missed it, we're going to talk about that next.
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1: CFAX 1070 traffic and weather. The time in Victoria is 8:21. Here's an example of how easy the commute from the West Shore is right now as we kind of continue this holiday-like commute. It's only taking you 23 minutes from Costco area of Langford, so kind of around Millstream. That part of Langford all the way into downtown Victoria is only taking you 23 minutes right now, and that is a breeze compared to the way it can be. It's an example of how we're kind of still in an easy-going kind of commute. Maybe folks are still off for the summer. Who knows what's going on, but you can text me at 71010 if you have any updates about crashes or anything, but nothing like that right now. The weather's looking great too, except windy weirdly tonight, so we got a mix of sun and cloud today. Highs up to 23, but a humidity in the air, and then it gets really blustery and gusty off the Juan de Fuca Strait, up to 70 kilometers an hour, so that's nothing to sneeze at. So some pretty strong winds tonight, lows down to 11, then tomorrow mainly cloudy. We'll still see some wind. It might not be quite as strong as overnight, but still a bit breezy. In fact, that'll make it feel quite cool if you're by the Juan de Fuca Strait. Highs of 21, but 15 where the winds blow onshore. Then we go back to some sunshine with temperatures into the low 20s for the rest of the week. Maybe some wind here and there. But tomorrow and kind of overnight tonight seem like the most unsettled of our days this week. Right now, the official temperature at the airport has reached 16 degrees. Oh, and a texter at 71010 says, "Good morning, Ryan and Lisa. I missed when you mentioned the amount the 50-50 raffle is up to. Could you please repeat the current total?" Yes, I can. The Mega Summer 50-50 for Kids Count. And CFAX Santa's Anonymous actually has gone up since I last said it.
2: Well, it's now good.
1: So somebody must have bought a ticket in the last couple minutes.
2: Good for you.
1: $2,055. $2,055.
2: I'm also keeping a running total on CTV Vancouver Island if you're watching this morning. That'll be up there every day for you.
1: Love it. Let's keep that total going higher. I bet you we can make it much higher by the end of August.
2: I'm sure we can.
26: Don't attempt your morning commute without us. 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
1: Well, let's talk about healthcare in BC and the nurses' strike. I got this text message right here, Lisa, saying, "Now in panic mode because I have a scheduled procedure coming up at Royal Jubilee Hospital. Will it be done? Will they try to stop me from trying to park? I'm very confused. I need answers. Well, I don't have any answers for you about that texture, but I do know that the BC nurses continue to strike, although earlier this morning they went back into negotiations.
2: Right.
1: We talked to Adrian Geer, who's the president of the BC Nurses Union, right off the top of the show. So this was back a couple of hours ago. For those just waking up, I'll bring you up to speed. So as we know, last week they went on strike. And they started pulling things like overtime and what they described as non-nurse healthcare related duties.
2: Like paperwork and things like that.
1: I guess that's what it was. She didn't really explain it too well, but they've already started that. As of tomorrow, picket lines are going up, they say, in Vancouver. So I don't know if that helps you at all, but if you've got a Royal Jubilee procedure texter,
2: yeah, you'll be okay.
1: As far as I know, the first picket lines aren't going to be here. They're going to be in Vancouver.
2: Correct.
1: But where it goes from there, what kind of escalations are going to happen, I'm afraid I can't tell you.
2: Well, we'll certainly bring it to you as soon as, and they will tell us in advance.
1: Yeah.
2: So we'll have that for you as it happens. But right now, it is Vancouver General only.
1: Yeah. So here's what Adrian Geer told us this morning, for those who missed it.
17: Yes, well, on July 2nd at 12:01 noon, nurses covered under the Nurses Bargaining Association contract, so predominantly BCN members, but also HSA, some HEU, we did start a province-wide ban on non-nursing duties, the BCNU members did. And so that's been going on. We've also been restricting overtime. And we've also now announced that at the Vancouver General, starting tomorrow at 5:30 in the morning, we are going to initiate a picket line.
1: And if you recall, the reason we're here is because they already had a deal that was kind of reached previously, but in voting, the members rejected it, and they've gone to the strike action since then. So here's Adrian Geer talking a bit about how we got here.
17: At the end of the day, nurses have rejected the contract by 67%, for various reasons. But what we heard when we were out there, in the ratification town halls, talking to nurses, and what we did in the immediate sort of 3 to 4 days after is we surveyed our members, and we had about 25,000 members respond to our survey, just maybe 24,000 within 72 hours. And basically what, the message was, we get it. The bargaining team did the best they could under the current mandate that the employer has set for all public sector bargaining. What it failed to do was to acknowledge again the working conditions, the violence, the workload, the inability to provide safe patient care to those that require it in some instances, and that it just, no acknowledgement for what nurses have done in terms of holding the system together through the pandemic. Nurses were like, no, it's not enough.
1: Is there any sense that bargaining is going to resume anytime?
17: Well, I can tell you that after speaking to you, I'm going to be heading into talks. We have scheduled after, issuing, initiating our job action. We did get invited back to the table. We were clear. We remained available. The bargaining team has been on call, and we're going back to the table today, which, is positive. And at the same time, the health employers have been very clear that they don't have the ability to negotiate anything outside of the mandate that had been determined by government. So, while we're willing to go back and we will, put our best foot forward to try to get an agreement without any movement on government's behalf, I'm not confident that we'll be successful.
1: That's the voice of Adrian Geer, BC Nurses Union President. She was speaking to us back around 6 o'clock this morning, just before, as she mentioned, she was heading into those talks. Not overly confident in those talks that she was heading into, but as we speak right now, they'll be kind of locked away and talking. This was from earlier this morning, just giving you a sense of how the BC Nurses Union strike is progressing, with picket lines expected in Vancouver tomorrow. We'll leave that for now. We got more stories coming up with the 8:30 news. Lisa Best is your top stories of the day, including the fact that it's Submarine Day. Canada expected to make that decision. What'll it mean for Canada and for CFB Esquimalt? We'll be talking about that too, all next.
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20: Good morning, 8:30 on Monday, July the 6th. A warm one today, a bit of mugginess in the air, but then some winds coming at us tonight. Right now, 16 degrees. Forecast to come. Right now the news begins, and here is Lisa Bass.
2: Thank you. Police deployment staffing once again on the agenda this week locally. CFAX 1070's Koch Cotton brings you the latest.
22: Vic PD reiterates its plea for more officers in an effort to create a crime reduction unit. The Victoria Police Board have long campaigned for more staff and is now seeking a total of 17 new officers. Some would be used for foot patrol around the city, and 8 would be used exclusively for the proposed unit. The matter of police staffing in the city has become a back and forth budget headache for Victoria City Council. However, in a motion scheduled for council later this week, Mayor Marianne Alto says the cost of the new officers is included in the city's 2026 budget under a new framework agreement that guides the allocation of resources between two municipalities, the Township of Esquimalt and the City of Victoria. Mayor Alto also recommends that the 17 new officers be exclusively used in the City of Victoria. Koch Cadden, CFAX 1070 News.
2: The federal government is scheduling an announcement about defense procurement this afternoon in Esquimalt. A statement from the Defense Investment Agency says officials will share new defense investment measures aimed at making our country more secure. That scheduled announcement comes amid plans for the country to upgrade the aging fleet of submarines. 12 are being bought. Prime Minister Mark Carney making an official announcement this afternoon around 1:30 our time in Halifax. The Canadian government apparently has chosen a German company to build Canada's new sub fleet. This according from sources cited from the Globe and Mail. Germany's TKMS will be awarded the lucrative contract to build a dozen new subs for Canada, beating out a bid from a South Korean firm. The latest in Ukraine, Russia attacking Ukraine with missiles and drones overnight, killing at least 21 people in and around the capital city, Kyiv. All of Moscow's ballistic missiles reaching their targets, unfortunately. More from ABC's Britt Clannad.
23: Three large apartment blocks partially collapsed, some apparently taking direct missile hits with helicopters ferrying water from the river to tackle fires still burning in Kyiv. And for Kyiv's residents, you know, this was another terrifying night of explosions and air defense fire overhead, underscoring President Zelensky's argument that without more advanced interceptors, Ukraine's cities will remain dangerously exposed.
2: This attack comes after a weekend phone call between the U.S. President and Russia President Vladimir Putin, and coming before tomorrow's NATO summit meeting in Turkey this week. The union representing more than 50,000 nurses in this province say it will be putting up picket lines around the Vancouver's largest hospital, Vancouver General Hospital, as the strike escalates. Union President Adrian Geer It was on CFAX earlier.
17: At the Vancouver General, starting tomorrow at 5:30 in the morning, we are going to initiate a picket line.
2: The union says it will maintain essential services to protect patient safety, but continues its province-wide refusal of all non-essential overtime and non-nursing duties. Most of us are aware of the perils of signing up for free trials or reduced rates for subscriptions. We sometimes run into a lot of trouble attempting to cancel it. The Better Business Bureau data backs that up. From the Pacific Northwest alone, 40,000 complaints and 9,000 negative reviews tied to these kind of reoccurring charges in the past 2 years. Cameron Nakashime outlines the frustration he's noted from customers attempting to navigate the cancellation process.
5: People report that they'll have to email or chat in, and there might be several different steps to the process there that they have to go through.
2: Meanwhile, the professional networking platform LinkedIn has a lot of AI-generated content on it ever since chatbots like GPT and Gemini became mainstream. Career coach Ariel Henning-Wood says, let that not daunt you. LinkedIn is still important for networking, but so is meeting face-to-face.
6: I hear more and more professionals saying like, oh, LinkedIn is just like the same old and the content is boring and I'm not actually building relationships there. Then get off of the platform and go to a networking event.
2: LinkedIn recently increased its scrutiny of AI-generated content and comments, suppressing the reach of content that appears repetitive and automative. And the World Cup has been a bonanza for online gambling.
8: Kalshi, the biggest of the prediction markets, saw more than $31 billion in volume in June, compared with $18 billion in May. Dune Analytics says that since the beginning of World Cup competition, Kalshi has handled $1 billion a day. Pauling Market, which watched its volume fall in April and May, saw trading of $10.8 billion in June. By the way, France is Kalshi's odds-on favorite to win the 2026 World Cup. Jim Ryan, ABC News.
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1: Hey, thanks, Lisa. It's going to get windy tonight. But right now, quite pleasant. We're going to get kind of warm, muggy today. We're already at about 16 degrees at the airport, but West Shore, looking at Langford, we've hit 17, so it's warming up out there. Full forecast to come right now over to the sports. Okay, some local stuff first off. Pacific FC losing 2-1 to Halifax at Starlight Stadium yesterday. It was a game that was supposed to be the new Pacific FC coach, Terry Dunfield's debut, but he was delayed because he's doing some broadcasting for the FIFA World Cup. And I guess with the schedules, didn't quite work out. So he wasn't there yesterday. He will apparently show up tomorrow for team practice, and new coach Terry Dunfield is joining us in about 10 minutes here on the program. We're going to meet him and talk about him and talk about trying to turn this Pacific FC season around, because with that loss yesterday, they're still winless on the season. Also, Victoria Harbour Cats swept by the Kelowna Falcons in baseball, including yesterday's 9-2 win for Kelowna over Victoria. So that was the case for the local scene on the baseball for the majors. Emerson Hancock of the Mariners bullpen extending Seattle's scoreless streak to 24 innings, and Mitch Garver hit a two-run homer in a 4-0 win over the visiting Toronto Blue Jays on Sunday. Toronto shut out in consecutive games for the first time this season. So a big one for Seattle over the weekend in their three-game series against Toronto. FIFA World Cup now. Lots going on. Portugal and Spain will meet in the early game at today's round of 16 soccer schedule. Portugal coming off a victory over Croatia in Toronto, while Spain blanked Austria in Los Angeles. England and Norway earned victories yesterday to reach the quarterfinals as well. But then off-field controversy seems to be overshadowing the build-up for tonight's U.S. game against Belgium. Belgium's Soccer Federation is challenging FIFA's ruling that American star Flo Balogun can play despite getting a red card in his previous game. World Cup stars and coaches are also criticizing the decision to defer the ban for 1 year of probation. And U.S. Donald Trump is caught up in all of this because he did a call to the FIFA president and I guess made the case in sort of his intervention in all of this is one of the things in the spotlight. Donald Trump even talked about it at a news conference that I asked about the controversy.
0: I asked for a review because I didn't think it was a foul. And, you know, again, I'm good at this stuff. I didn't think it was a foul. I thought it was two great athletes that crashed into each other and got entangled.
1: All right, the World Cup world is alight with this this controversy as we head towards that U.S. game tonight. That is your CFAX 1070 Sports. It's 8:39.
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0: 1946. In traffic, it continues to be a very mild kind of commute. I'm looking at the commute from the Costco area of Langford, kind of Mill Stream and the Trans-Canada Highway, all the way into downtown Victoria. That's a 23-minute drive right now, which is very easy compared to some days when there's actually a commute. So I think a lot of folks are still off today. It's kind of like that last week. We will see a full closure, kind of where you take the brand-new Keating flyover, and then you get off the flyover by Central Saanich Road there. They're going to have that fully closed tonight and then tomorrow night for some road work. So just a heads up for that. That's not a problem right now, but that will be an issue coming up. And some textures earlier today were letting us know about a few other things that were going to be potentially causing some delays as the day goes on. This texter said, hey, Ryan, heads up for everybody. The intersection of Rock Bay Avenue and Gorge Road East will have the lights turned off with traffic control on site starting at 9:15 this morning. So that's coming up. It's not in effect yet, but thank you so much to our texters for letting us know about the possible road work there. And then this texter said, the intersection of Souk Road and Machosen Road will be under construction with the delays for sewer main work starting at 9 this morning as well. So a couple of things to watch for a little later. On the markets, S&P TSX down 117, which is starting to make a bit of a recovery after a bigger drop to start the day. It's down to 35,157. The Dow is down 38 to 52,861. Canadian dollar at 70.4 cents US, which is down a little bit compared to the close on Friday, but it's actually recovered a little bit from previously this morning.
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0: So glad you could join us and make CFAX a part of your day. So my youngest son is turning 12 tomorrow.
2: Okay, big deal.
0: Big deal.
2: Big party.
0: But it's a Tuesday, so, you know, we celebrated back on the weekend.
2: That makes sense.
0: Yeah.
2: Awkward day to have a birthday. It's like Canada Day on Wednesday.
0: Exactly.
2: You got to celebrate when you can.
0: Precisely. And you know what we did? This was really cool. Have you ever tried VR, virtual reality?
2: No.
0: You put on like the headset and you get brought into a different world.
2: Okay.
0: We went to a VR place. So this wasn't just at home. There's like these new operations. There's a couple of them in Victoria that have opened in the last little bit.
2: Okay.
0: Where you can, you go in, they got like a room you go into, put on a VR helmet, you get a couple of controllers in your hands, which are your hands in the actual virtual world, and you, do random adventures. Like, I don't know, we shot zombies for a while.
2: That was his choice, obviously.
0: Oh, of course. He's turning 12.
2: What do you want for your birthday? I want
0: to fight some zombies.
2: Knock off some zombies. Okay.
0: But it was really cool to put on the helmet and actually run around this room in this virtual world. I'm sure we looked ridiculous if you were not wearing the helmet.
2: Well, yeah. That in itself is probably worth the price of admission. I'm just going to watch you kids go.
0: Yeah. But it was great fun. There's a couple of these things now.
2: Do you have to actually run around? Like, do you have to get physical with it?
0: Well, I mean, yeah, because you walk.
2: So you do it. Okay.
0: You walk in the room, but in the virtual world where you're wearing this helmet.
2: But you're not bumping into people?
0: Well, you see the other people in the room with you, but they look different. They'll look like, you know, a soldier in this case, or if it was like a fantasy game, maybe you look like, I don't know, like a wizard or, you know, whatever the scenario
2: is. Like?
0: I think I just looked like a soldier fighting zombies in this particular case, but it was really neat. So there's a couple of these now in Victoria. If you are interested, I just thought it was cool that we have these things now. There's one on Yates Street and another one on Johnson Street that have opened both fairly recently.
2: Okay, what's the cost? That's some questions here.
0: It's not cheap.
2: Okay.
0: I think it was, I don't know, you can get various tiers of them. I think it was like $40 per person in that range.
2: That's not bad if you're taking somebody out for dinner. Okay, so your wife was involved too?
0: Yeah, and my two kids, including the birthday boy.
2: So you don't have to be super physically fit to do this?
0: Oh, no, I mean, you're not like running. Okay. You can just kind of walk around.
2: Okay.
0: You don't have to actually like
2: zombies just
0: do
2: show
0: anything
2: up for
0: too
2: you.
0: Crazy.
2: Okay.
0: Yeah.
2: And how long does it go on for? Like, how long do you book for?
0: 45 minutes.
2: Okay, you probably already said that, but now I'm on board, so I'm actually curious to possibly do this.
0: Maybe this should be a morning show bonding experience. Let's go fight zombies, Lisa. No?
2: What are our other options?
0: You can do escape rooms too.
2: Oh, okay.
0: You know, like which is cool. You can do, they have some cartoony games too, where you can just do some fun things.
2: For younger kids?
0: Yeah.
2: And what is the age range?
0: I think you have to be over 5 or 6 or something like that.
2: Wow, that's young.
0: Yeah.
2: Okay. So like for sort of 5 to 80 can be involved.
0: Yeah.
2: You just got to put these on. Okay. I find it quite interesting. And the price isn't bad. I said, it's not, you know, it's not shocking price. It's what I would expect they would probably charge for something like that.
0: Yeah. And I think, again, it varies depending on what you do. But that was what I paid this weekend.
2: So did he have fun?
0: Oh, he had a great

0: time. It was a blast. No, it was very successful. And here's the other thing is I've tried VR before in the past.
1: Okay.
0: Where you kind of get a little queasy sometimes.
1: Oh.
0: But the fact that in this one, this new stuff, you actually walk around, I feel like that fixes the problem because before it would be the sensation that you're moving around, but you weren't actually walking around. You know, you've got the helmet on.
1: Right.
0: But you're sort of stationary. And then, you know, in this game, you're moving around, but your body isn't, and that confuses your brain. Does that make any sense?
1: Whereas in this case, it absolutely makes sense.
0: Where in this case, you are actually walking around.
1: So it you know,
0: matches up with
1: what your brain is doing. Your inner ear, as it were. Oh, okay. Oh, interesting. So could they have one like, say, you wanted to ride a horse?
0: Maybe.
1: Horseback riding?
0: Maybe. I mean,
1: I guess the whole feeling of a...
0: I guess they'd have to put like a horse in, maybe like a device that you'd sit on that looks like a horse.
1: You'd sit on the saddle.
0: Maybe. Yeah.
1: I don't know. I like this because I also like this because I think of, you know, you're taking your 12-year-old to this for his birthday party, which is great. But I've seen this for seniors too, where seniors are, you know, basically chair bound or bed bound. They put the headset on them and suddenly they're watching a concert or they're involved in whatever, you know, that is, you know, sort of age appropriate and depending on what you're dealing with. And I like this idea of that kind of escapism because I think it helps people. I mean, you had fun. How did you feel afterwards? Do you feel kid-like afterwards?
0: Oh, yeah. No, you get this
1: enthusiasm?
0: You certainly get a rush of adrenaline when a zombie suddenly rushes at you from, like, you kind of turn your head and you're like, oh, there's a zombie. So, yeah, it's pretty cool. Anyways, a couple of these things have opened up in Victoria recently. I just thought I'd pass it on since I had that experience.
1: Okay.
0: Maybe worth checking
1: out. Where was dinner, by the way?
0: Oh, the birthday boy, he's 12 now.
1: Yeah.
0: And he loves steak of all things. He couldn't just like chicken nuggets or something cheap. No, he has to like steak. So we took him to the Keg spent way too much money, but it was a wonderful experience. They did a great job.
1: It feels fancy.
0: You know,
1: it's probably one of his big fancy dinners.
0: Yeah. Big fancy dinner for being 12.
1: That's
0: after
1: cool.
0: Fighting zombies.
1: Very sweet.
0: You work up an appetite. You know,
1: it's what a 12-year-old boy was.
0: At 8:48, let's get to the headlines. Here's Lisa.
1: Ottawa promising to simplify processes to make it easier for small and medium-sized businesses to land federal contracts. Procurement Minister Joel Lightbound will announce some plans to fix the clunky mechanisms. It's made it very difficult for small business to win this kind of work. The government says that starting this summer, they'll be redesigning contracts with small business in mind. The department says by the end of the year, it will try to put more tenders in plain language for applicants and find other ways to reduce the administrative burden, the red tape on prospective vendors. Details surrounding Taylor Swift and Travis Kelce's wedding in Madison Square Garden are slowly emerging. Adam Sandler apparently officiated the wedding. Swift's brother Austin served as the man of honor, and Kelce's brother Jason was best man. Guess you say that you would have never known you're in a big arena. Madison Square Garden was the spot. Saying they first walked through a tunnel that featured photos of the couple and then passed through a so-called secret garden. The reception featured performances from Stevie Nicks and Paul McCartney. It was catered by the couple's favorite New York City restaurants. And no, we didn't get an invite either, but moving on. That's your news to 8:49.
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9: CFAX activity, traffic and weather, no crashes, no sailing waits at BC Ferries. It's smooth sailing all around, all across the commute, no matter where you're going. In the weather, it's also looking good with sunshine today, highs of 23, some humidity in the air, though, a humidex of 25, making it feel a little warmer. But then watch out, some big winds coming tonight, gusts up to 70 kilometers an hour off the Juan de Fuca Strait with lows down to 11. Right now, it's 16.
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9: Well, I'm excited to meet the new coach in town. This is Pacific FC's new coach, who I believe is going to start in the role tomorrow, joining the team's practice. Terry Dunfield is joining us on the line. Sir, how you doing?
12: Yeah, really excited to chat, Ryan. And yeah, that's the game plan starting tomorrow.
9: Great. Now, I'm really excited to meet you and find out more about your role with the team, what you're going to be up to. But I also know that you are doing some broadcasting with the World Cup. So you're a busy guy right now. You got two things going on.
12: Yeah. I've been really lucky to play a small role at the World Cup. And it was a once-in-a-lifetime opportunity in my hometown of Vancouver to be a part of it. And it was something I committed to before Rob Friend had spoken to me about the opportunity with Pacific. And I think it's really important to do what you say. And I was wrapping up some work with our under 20 team as well prior to that, our Canadian youth national team. So it's been a busy 5 or 6 weeks since the announcement. But my heart and head has definitely been on the island for a while.
9: Yeah, shifting into that mode. But yeah, when it rains, it pours, eh? Like, so much stuff happening all at the same time. Just before we leave the FIFA stuff, I just want to talk about that. The experience of, you know, you're a guy. So Vancouver's hometown for you, right?
12: I grew up in Vancouver, moved over to England for 13 years, came back, played for the Whitecaps for a bit, traded to Toronto, and then finished off back in Europe. And then the last 10 years, I've been coaching in Toronto, but born and bred from Vancouver.
9: That's right. And then there you go. You get to be a part of this this FIFA World Cup hosted in your hometown, in part with Vancouver as one of the host cities. Just real quick, what are your thoughts on that? Sort of just experiencing the World Cup as a guy who's deep into soccer yourself and seeing Canada embrace this the way it has. I would just love your thoughts on that real quick.
12: It's incredible. It's something I never thought would even happen here in Canada, let alone Vancouver. And I think what it's evidenced is that there is a real soccer community in Canada. And when we come together, it's special. 5,000 fans outside our studio at almost every broadcast has been incredible. It's just been so much fun.
9: And thoughts on Canada's exit here, losing on Saturday to Mexico. You know, they're out. We're sad, but we're also, I think, not sad because this is the best a Canadian team has ever done.
12: Yeah. So Mexico, England yesterday was for me the best match of the World Cup.
9: Oh, yeah?
12: it was so good. But to see us go out against Morocco, on paper, you'd probably say we were up against it. Morocco, the sixth best team in the world. But I think there's been a ton of growth since we played Morocco in the group stages in Qatar 4 years ago. I thought we were the better team for the first half. We weren't able to score when we really needed to. And a couple of little details kind of undid us where you probably, or I do, I leave the tournament wanting just a little bit more. But I think that's a good sign. It means I really believe in the players, and I think the guys pioneered, left the jersey in a better place, and there's tons to build on. And I really agree with Ryan, what Jesse Marsh said, that there's so much potential not only in this group, but in the country.
0: Well, it's so exciting to see soccer get such a boost. And locally, our big team is Pacific FC, of course, playing out of Starlight Stadium. But they're in a bit of a hole. Here we go. We're well into the season now. Zero wins on the season. And, of course, we saw the dismissal of the previous coach, which is why we're talking to you, because, of course, you're stepping in to hopefully turn things around. You're arriving tomorrow. That's your first day with the team at practice. Talk about the sort of hole you got to get out of here.
12: Yeah, I think first maybe it's even a further step back, Ryan, to give James Merriman a shout out. The work he's done over the past 7-8 years is amazing. And when this opportunity was first presented, I think Pacific has history, has legacy, won CPL in 2021. So I think I'm coming to an organization that has real credibility, and sometimes after a while change is needed, and hopefully I can bring some new ideas, some energy, change the culture a little bit. And I think there's a lot of season to play. There's still probably 2/3 of the year, so I'm really excited.
0: Is there, I mean, I don't know if it's too early to say, but is there something that you think you could bring to turn it to, what kind of difference do you feel like you can make right away? Or is this a longer term project to get in there and get to know this team and start to make changes? Or I guess, yeah. What do you do when you first hit that pitch tomorrow?
12: Great question. What are your thoughts?
0: That's true. Well, I don't know. I'm wondering sometimes, is that magic? You know, just a new coach shows up and, you know, maybe there's something psychological, because that seems to be some of the things with sports sometimes, is it's head games. And, you know, maybe just showing up is something to help light a spark.
12: No, for sure. And I think there's some science behind that. If you can get a couple early wins, you are able to build some momentum. But I think the biggest couple for me are us being really clear on who we are. I think in 2021, Pacific had a clear identity. So I think that'll be one of our objectives in the next couple of weeks, for sure. And then I think that leads into just how we recruit. I want to create the best environment in CPL to help develop players and add value to players and also staff. I think that'll be important. So ensuring our environment's right and our recruitment is connected to our identity. But I think winning for us is also the stadium in Langford, the stadium in Victoria, full again, and also winning games. So just finding that right balance is going to be important.
0: Well, I hope we can stay in touch during the process, because I think a lot of folks, you know, with the soccer bug right now at the World Cup, are really curious about our local team too. And as you get in there, we'd love to keep chatting. So hopefully we'll talk again.
12: For sure. Thanks, Ryan. Thanks for making the time.
0: That's Terry Dunfield, Pacific FC's new coach. He'll be there at practice tomorrow. But that's it for us. We're out of time. Talk tomorrow.
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1: Good morning, I'm Lisa Best with your CFAX 1070 news to 9 o'clock. Saanich Police launching a criminal investigation after a vehicle plowed into a power pole in the 5100 block of West Saanich Road around 7:30 last night. Luckily, the driver only has minor injuries, but witnesses say they watched a driver behaving erratically on the road in the 300 block of Spartan Road before the collision. The roadway on West Saanich Road was blocked for a number of hours for the ensuing investigation. We'll let you know what happens next. The Saanich Police Major Crime Unit is investigating a serious assault that happened 5 o'clock Friday in the 4000 block of Quadra Street. That's just off McKenzie. The victim remains in hospital in critical condition. 30-year-old Suleiman Budak has been charged with one count of aggravated assault, remains in custody. The victim and the suspect apparently knew each other, but detectives are asking anyone who may have witnessed the assault or may have recorded video of it to contact them. What's in your wallet? Despite the increased average wage, Canadians continue to feel the pinch of inflation. The StatsCan data on average earnings is of March finds Nunavut residents earn the most across Canada. An average of $18.75 every week, an increase of 7.8% year over year. This was followed by the Northwest Territories, Yukon, Alberta, Ontario, and then BC, earning $13.48 weekly. All provinces recorded wage bumps between March of last year and this March, but SAS Canada is saying the annual inflation rate rose to 2.8% in the month of April alone, so that's digging into your wallet. In March, Canadians worked an average of 33.4 hours per week, remaining relatively unchanged month over month after a slight decline year over year. Police deployment and staffing once again on the agenda this week. CFAX's Koch Cadden brings you the latest.
21: Vic PD reiterates its plea for more officers in an effort to create a crime reduction unit. The Victoria Police Board have long campaigned for more staff and is now seeking a total of 17 new officers. Some would be used for foot patrol around the city and 8 would be used exclusively for the proposed unit. The matter of police staffing in the city has become a back and forth budget headache for Victoria City Council. However, in a motion scheduled for council later this week, Mayor Marianne Alto says the cost of the new officers is included in the city's 2026 budget under a new framework agreement that guides the allocation of resources between two municipalities, the Township of Esquimalt and the City of Victoria. Mayor Alto also recommends that the 17 new officers be exclusively used in the City of Victoria. Koch Cadden, CFAX 1070 News.
1: Check in your markets on this first trading day of the week. It is in the red for the TSX, 88 points, 35,186. The Dow is off 29 at 52,870. And our Canadian dollar is holding at 70.30 cents U.S. Back in your forecast, heading into a full work week, unless you've got vacation, good for you if you do. We've got a mix of sun and cloud today, and then clearing this afternoon, so more sunshine to come. It's the winds. They'll be picking up to 40 along the Juan de Fuca Strait this afternoon, and a high 23 tonight. Clear skies at first, partly cloudy overnight, but the winds will gust to 70 along the Juan de Fuca Strait, low 11, 21 tomorrow for a high, with gusting winds along the strait and mainly cloudy.
22: 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I'm live at 11 a.m. diving into the issues that matter most here in the Capital Region. Right after Vashi Capello's, don't miss it on CFAX 1070 and the all-new iHeart Radio app.
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20: It's just a few minutes past the top of the hour, Monday, July 6th. I am your host, Vashi Capello. Very glad to be back in the chair. My thanks to the whole team and Tim Powers for filling in last week while I took some time off to be with my family. Like I said, I am pumped to be back. And we've got some developing pretty significant news on our watch this afternoon. So let's get straight into a rundown of what we're covering today and why.
23: The Rundown.
20: Will be officially delivered over in Halifax in about 4 hours' time, but CTV News has confirmed, as first reported by the Globe and Mail, that the Prime Minister will announce the very lucrative submarine contract will go to the German/German-Norwegian consortium that bid against a South Korean company. And the Germans are going to be picked, basically, in that the Prime Minister will make that announcement in Halifax. This competition has been going on for months. It was kind of fascinating to watch from the outside because the kind of pitch from each company, and they kept trying to one-up each other, was all about sort of spin-off economic benefits that could happen here in Canada. It's 12 submarines. The value of the contract, it's not just for the construction of the fleet. It's also for maintaining the fleet over its lifetime. So it's worth like somewhere in the neighborhood of as much as $100 billion, like no small amount of money. This is all part and parcel of Canada's new-ish commitment, not just to try and meet the NATO spending goal of 2% of GDP on defense spending, but now that we have met it, actually chart a path to meeting the new goal, which is 5% by 2035. So this would be a big part of that. Again, we're looking at $20 to $30 billion just to build the 12 submarines, and then you've got much more, like at least $50 to $80 billion. To maintain the subs over their lifetime. We've got, you know, the person who used to run the Canadian Navy, retired Vice Admiral Mark Norman, on tap in about 10 minutes live with us to kind of talk through why this is such a big deal, what the different bids brought to the table, and why ultimately he thinks that Canada went with Germany. But, you know, from a more political perspective, forget for a second about the technical stuff that he would know a lot better than me about. The political story here is that Canada appears to have chosen NATO over something else and Europe over something else, because the main pitch from the Germans was, this is about NATO integration. This is all about your further European integration, kind of what we can do together, versus South Korea, which was pitching more economic spinoff here in Canada. And also, you know, it was compatible with NATO, but not integrated in the same way. So sort of like a new partnership, new possibilities, and more economic spinoff here in Canada. And it looks like the NATO/Europe argument won. So it's a very interesting political story as much as it is a defense related story. So we'll unpack both aspects of the story. And again, the Prime Minister's expected to officially make that announcement a few hours from now over in Halifax before he departs for NATO. So he and other world leaders are going to meet in Turkey over the next few days. U.S. President Donald Trump actually just spoke about that summit at a press conference earlier today. He was asked in particular about ongoing efforts to end the war in Ukraine following a call he actually had with Vladimir Putin, Russia's president, on July 4th. After that, Russia launched deadly strikes on Kyiv. Have a listen to Donald Trump.
24: And we're going to be going to NATO, and we're going to be talking about it. And I think we're going to get it ended. It's been a terrible situation. Think of this. 25,000 people 2 months ago, 25,000 people were killed. 1 month, soldiers. I had a very good call, and I think we're getting close to getting it done.
20: It's so interesting. I'm reading this book right now about the beginning of Donald Trump's presidency. So kind of end of 2024, beginning of 2025. And a lot of it focuses on his promise all the way back then to end the war between Ukraine and Russia in 24 hours, and how virtually impossible that was, how many times he thought he had to deal with Vladimir Putin, and ultimately it fell apart and Putin didn't want to go through with it. So I say all that only to offer a caveat over what he's saying there about whether or not this actually ends anything between Ukraine and Russia, because thus far, there has been very little movement, and certainly the president has been unable to instigate any of that movement. We're going to talk to Perrin Beatty a little bit later on in the show about NATO and what it means for Ukraine, and in particular, kind of what happens in that space when it comes to Russia's increased attacks on Ukraine and Ukraine's ability to fight back very successfully in a number of different venues with the war. So all of that we're going to talk about a little bit later on in the show. We're going to turn to domestic politics as well, because the premiers of Ontario and Alberta, Doug Ford and Danielle Smith, just wrapped up a press conference over in Alberta. Of course, lots of premiers, lots of politicians at the Calgary Stampede over the next number of days and over the last weekend. The substance of their announcement today was a new energy corridor, including studying possibly a new oil pipeline that would transport 800,000 barrels of crude oil a day to refineries in Sarnia, Ontario. The province of Ontario says it plans to refer that energy corridor to the Federal Major Projects Office, and they're paying for a feasibility that they say will be done by the end of the year. Here is the premier's making that announcement.
2: Now that a potential route has been identified, the government of Ontario is commencing work to estimate costs and examine commercial models and related development opportunities for the energy corridor. This pipeline is another signal to investors that Canada is once again open for business and the best country on earth from which to secure a reliable source of energy.
20: So that's Alberta's Premier Danielle Smith talking about this new energy corridor, the potential for it in an additional pipeline. Of course, that possibility, that announcement comes on the heels of last week's announcement from the Premier and the Prime Minister, in which they pledged that this pipeline, a different pipeline, will be built basically along TMX, running from Alberta to BC's west coast. It's kind of a sort of win for them in that they're able to get something done to the west coast when David Eby, the Premier of Alberta, had expressed a lot of opposition, because it's going to go along the southern route. That means that the tanker ban doesn't have to be lifted. It means a lot of the First Nations opposition that exists along that northern part of the West Coast will not likely be a factor kind of in its construction and the approval process. But, and it's a big but, it also means there's a lot of public money that will end up going into the pipeline, because there is a private partner, but it's a very kind of inconsequential partnership at this point. So we'll talk about the politics of that with our Daily Debrief panel at the top of the next hour. Also political in this space is definitely what's happening with the possibility of Alberta separating, the fact that there will be this referendum. Doug Ford, of course, when that referendum was announced by Premier Smith, was very critical of her and said that she was just doing it to appease her base. He was asked today if he and Premier Smith spoke about the issue.
6: Well, let me cut to the chase here. The previous federal government, not this one, the previous federal government treated Alberta like garbage, like terrible. I've never seen anything as bad as that. So I know that Premier Smith wants a proud, sovereign Alberta, part of Canada. And again, we're there to support her. It's Team Canada. I'll do anything we can.
20: So very different answer there than the one the Premier gave in Ontario when that, a number of weeks ago, that announcement was made by Premier Smith that she would ensure that there was a referendum question put to Albertans. He was also asked about whether or not he's at the Calgary Stampede. This is Ontario Premier Doug Ford, to try and drum up support to challenge Pierre Poilievre for the federal Conservative leadership. He says he's not.
6: I wasn't campaigning. People asked for pictures, so I took pictures. There was a lot of pictures, I'll tell you that. But I love the people of Alberta. We share the same values, and we just have a great relationship with the Premier and the folks here in Alberta. I love it here, actually.
20: All right, so it sounds like Doug Ford, the Premier of Ontario, at this point does not want to run to replace Pierre Poilievre. Pierre Poilievre is among the politicians who are at Stampede. Prime Minister Mark Carney is expected to go this coming weekend. A whole bunch of different cabinet ministers and Conservative politicians are there for this week as well. We'll talk about all the pipeline politics, I should say. Like I mentioned with the Daily Debrief panel, they'll be here at the top of the next hour. We're also going to talk to a pharmacist about some of what we've heard lately around patients and pharmacists sounding an alarm over drug shortages. I'm not sure if this is something you've experienced at the pharmacy, but it's definitely something that's garnering steam, and we want to find out more about that. And we've got a tech check, our weekly tech check with Carmi Levy. Up next, though, retired Vice Admiral Mark Norman, who used to run Canada's Navy, will join me live to talk about the Canadian government picking German subs. Developing political story, a big doozy.
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1: 20 minutes past the top of the hour, Monday, July 6th, a few hours from now, 4 o'clock Eastern, I should say, to be precise. We anticipate Prime Minister Mark Carney will make an announcement in Halifax about the procurement of 12 new patrol submarines for the Royal Canadian Navy. Two industry sources with direct knowledge of the bids have confirmed to CTV News, the Globe and Mail's original reporting, or they reported first, that it is the Germany-Norway bid by a company called TKMS that will be successful, and that Hanwha, the South Korean company, has been notified of that fact already. I want to bring in my next guest, who knows a lot more about this subject than I could ever, the retired Vice Admiral Mark Norman, former Vice Chief of Defense Staff. Hi, Admiral Norman. Pleasure to welcome you back to the show. As always, thanks for making the time.
2: Yeah, well, good afternoon, Vashi, to you and your listeners.
1: If I could, I wanted to, just for the benefit of myself, I should say, but also everyone listening who may not be familiar with the need for submarines, just ask you kind of a basic question before we get into the competing bids and what the decision signals. Like, why do we need to buy new submarines?
2: Well, I mean, the first thing would be that we have a massive maritime estate surrounded on three sides by ocean. And really, you can surveil the ocean on the surface, above the surface, through a variety of means. But the only way to really know what's going on in the water column, so underwater, is to have submarines and some terrestrial sensors and that kind of thing. And, of course, our submarine fleet has been struggling for decades. And this is the first time, in fact, in Canadian history, this is the first time that we're going to buy purpose-built submarines in large numbers for Canada to not only provide the surveillance and deterrence that I mentioned earlier, but also to be able to contribute to international operations when required. So this is a huge step forward for Canada.
1: As someone who worked in the Navy for as long as you did, ran the Navy, like how big of a deal is it that the decision is even being made?
2: Well, it's significant. Like it is historic. It is unprecedented for a variety of reasons. First of all, the total number, you know, we've never had more than five submarines in our past at any one time. This is a huge increase in capacity, and also an increase in terms of capability because they're much more modern and much more capable. They have much better endurance, a variety of different things like that. It also signals that we're going to take our responsibilities for protecting our coastlines more seriously, and especially given if we accept the rumors as is, I still want to hear it out of the Prime Minister's mouth. But you know, this reinforces longstanding partnerships with two key allies in NATO that we have worked with before, and so you know, this makes a lot of sense to me.
1: Yeah, let me follow up on that, and I'll just offer the caveat as well for our listeners that there are multiple sources who have said to us that Hanwha, for example, the South Korean company, has been notified that the German-Norwegian consortium was successful, but the Admiral is right. The Prime Minister has not made the announcement himself. For the sake of argument for a moment, if in fact it is Admiral Norman, the German-Norwegian company, TKMS, how important to the bid do you think is the integration, the NATO ally aspect of it, the further integration aspect of it?
2: Well, yeah, it would have been one of several factors that were taken into account. You know, the submarines are very similar. They do things a little differently, but that's not really a big distinction. I think it really would have come down to the nature of the economic benefits, so the direct benefits of the actual procurement itself, and then whatever indirect benefits that were farther removed from the actual purchase, but would have had economic advantages for Canada. And it's not just how they quantify, like one might have actually been larger than the other, but I think it would have come down to the more subjective and qualitative interpretations of the government in terms of what kind of relationships, what kind of investments they were looking for. And of course, as I mentioned a minute ago, that the pre-existing relationships, I don't think they would have swayed the discussion or the decision, but they certainly would have been an influence on it. And there's nothing wrong with that. In fact, it makes the long-term, not just the financial investment, but the development of the capability and the sustainment of the capability through the next 40, 50 years potentially, that much more substantive.
1: It's an interesting point because I think, and you're hinting at this as well, but the framing certainly has been like, you know, South Korea goes all in on pitching as many substantial economic benefits and spin-off as possible in Canada. And there are many pitched as well by the German team, but they're really stressing, and I think the framing of it even in sort of the media as well, is they're really stressing the value of the partner, the relationship that exists and would be amplified moving forward. Do you think that's fair?
2: Yeah, I do. I think that, you know, once we get more insight into this, there will be two camps, and they're not just the Hanwha TKMS camps. They're going to be the analytical camps. Some will look at this from an aggregate of quantifiable metrics, and others will look at it more subjectively. I'm more in the strategic partnership domain as I look at this analysis, because I, without having seen the bids, I can say with a reasonable confidence that they probably would have been very close in terms of, you know, those metrics. But really, it comes down to, and it doesn't mean we don't want to be friends with Korea. That's the other thing I think is really important in this. It means that we want to build this relationship with Germany and Norway, and I'm glad you mentioned that in your intro, because those two countries have partnered, and they are long-standing submarine operating countries, and Germany is the largest exporter of conventional submarines in the world. So, this again, like I said, I think this makes sense to me, if this is what the Prime Minister tells us in a few hours, then it's good for Canada as far as I'm concerned.
1: And I know that there will be specifics associated with the pitch and the contract ultimately as far as the timeline goes. But realistically, for Canadians who are listening right now, the construction of this, this would be a massive endeavor, it appears, on the face of it. What do you think we're realistically looking at?
2: Yeah, well, it's a great question. So, you know, the first thing is, we're not out of the woods. And as soon as the Prime Minister makes this announcement official, then the hard work starts. And I know that may sound like a bit of a surprise to your listeners, but this is a different process than we have traditionally followed. And so now all of the details of the actual contracts and all of those teaming arrangements that were discussed, they all need to be solidified and inked into the documents. And I suspect it'll take several months. It could take a little over a year. We'll wait and see what perhaps Secretary Fuhrer will bring some light to that later today as well. And then we get into what are the big pieces. Well, the submarines themselves have to be constructed. That's an ongoing activity, and the Germans and Norwegians, as I understand it, have made contingency in the schedule of delivery to allow for Canada to get some submarines as part of that ongoing production, perhaps earlier than was initially imagined. So that's a good thing. Then we've got to build the infrastructure. Basically, we're buying these new things. I jokingly use car analogies. Your listeners can understand. Now we need to build two massive dealerships, one on the West Coast and one on the East Coast, that are going to maintain these things. We have to build the workforce in order to support them. We have to build all of the supply chain associated with that. I think we're going to see some positive news from the German side of this, that we're going to be integrating some Canadian suppliers into the supply chain from the outset. And that's the kind of advantage. I'm getting the hook. I know. I'm sorry, Vash.
1: No, I'm sorry. The timer runs out on me all the time. I appreciate your perspective, your analysis as always, Admiral Norman. Thank you.
2: All right. Have a great day.
1: You too. We're back in a moment.
2: Bye-bye.
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4: 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Air Canada once again scaling back flights to the U.S. and high jet fuel costs and lower demand for trips south of the border. Schedule changes by the country's largest air carrier say it's halting or delaying 8 transborder routes starting fall. 3 routes from Toronto and Montreal to cities in the American Northwest will be canceled for the second winter in a row, with new seasonal routes from Ottawa, Montreal, and Quebec City to Florida starting in December rather than October. 2 previously scheduled routes from Montreal to Toronto to New York City's JFK Airport also will not be running this winter. Air Canada, WestJet, Air Transit all making cuts to their summer flight capacity to the U.S. earlier this year as the war in Iran sent jet fuel prices soaring, rending some routes unprofitable. The union representing more than 50,000 nurses in this province say they'll be putting up picket lines around the province's largest hospital in Vancouver starting tomorrow as it escalates the strike. BC Nurses Union said in a statement it will picket Vancouver General Hospital tomorrow starting at 5:30 in the morning, 5 days after members voted in favor of a strike. Union President Adrian Gear was on CFAX earlier.
5: Going to be heading into talks we have scheduled after initiating our job action. We did get invited back to the table. We were clear we remained available. The bargaining team has been on call and we're going back to the table today, which, you know, is positive.
4: Meanwhile, the union representing workers who operate and maintain regional services in Metro Vancouver say they're now considering a full-blown strike. The announcement from the Greater Vancouver Regional District's Employees Union comes as part of the escalating job action, which on Sunday included news that union members responsible for taking care of parks were walking off the job. The union says the workers responsible for 25 popular regional parks, including Grouse Mountain and Capilano in North Vancouver, are on strike indefinitely. The union president says they won't be there to fix the trails and collect garbage and such. Metro Vancouver said in a statement that all parks remain open to the public during this action, adding that essential park services are being maintained and any reservations will not be impacted. Your CFAX weather forecast looking nice as we head through the week. Bit of wind tomorrow. Mix of sun and cloud, clearing this afternoon. Winds light west 40, though, along the Wanafuka Strait this afternoon. High 23. Clear tonight, then partly cloudy overnight. The west winds 30, will gust to 70 along the Wanafuka Strait. Low 11. Mainly cloudy tomorrow. Winds west 40 along the strait. High 21. And sun and wind again on Wednesday with a high 21 once again.
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0: equivalent of a drug. Like right now, we have a drug called Tecto or pentoprazole magnesium. It is a drug that's typically used for heartburn. Many of your listeners are probably on it. And that drug went on back order. It's been on back order for about 2 months. And we had to contact physicians constantly to switch it to pentoprazole sodium, which is basically the same thing, or rabeprazole, which does the exact same thing. Even though we can prescribe it under minor ailment provision, but we can't switch it. So, like, there is something missed in the legislation that makes absolutely no sense.
1: Got it.
0: And in Alberta, they already have the ability to switch these, so they don't have to bombard physicians with 100 communications and delay care because their hands are not tied in Alberta, but here in Ontario, for some reason, they are.
1: So basically,
0: that's one small solution.
1: Just quickly, if I could quickly follow up before the second one. So basically, if you know a medication is the same, you do not have the ability, if they're on back order or whatever, to switch it. You have to go back
0: small
1: to the...
0: Small correction, not the same, therapeutically equivalent.
1: Okay, my apologies. That's a more technical term.
0: I'll have a bunch of pharmacists and physicians at my neck if I don't say this part. But it's therapeutically equivalent, and any physician would sign off on that change if they saw it. But why make a physician waste time on something like this?
1: Got it.
0: In the first place.
1: Got it. Understood. And I'm sorry, I cut you off. Another proposal?
0: Another proposal is having the like being able to break a drug into its components. Example, Percocet is a combination of oxycodone 5, Tylenol 325 milligrams. We are not able to split that into its respective components because we can't. So we had oxycodone available. We had Tylenol 325 available, but we cannot switch from Percocet to these two components that are available when Percocet was on backward. Okay. Another example, Vimovo. It's a combination of two drugs, esomeprazole and naproxen. We can't split these into their respective components unless we get a physician to sign off on these things. So these are small sort of changes, but having perhaps a list that is agile that will change according to the back orders to simply state to pharmacists, hey, this drug is on back order. You can switch them to this drug so that we're not having to communicate with physicians, make patients wait, and waste physician resources in this process. That's something that should have been done years ago, that list that I'm talking about.
1: Yeah.
0: And that list should be updated on a daily basis according to what's on back order so that things are provided in a more timely fashion, resources aren't wasted.
1: Would make sense. Thanks for the suggestions and thanks for sharing your experience with us today, Kiro. Appreciate it.
0: Thanks for having me.
1: Thank you. 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We're back with Carmi Levy next.
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1: Carmi Levy is a tech analyst and journalist and with us every Monday for this segment. Hi, Carmi.
3: Hi, Vashi. Happy Monday.
1: Happy Monday. How you doing?
3: Well, you know, I'm still getting over Canada's World Cup loss. That may be a little bit sad, but
1: it was rough, eh? Yeah.
3: It was, but you know, went further than we ever did. Yeah. We hold our heads high. Soccer is on the map in Canada. I think, in the end, it's a good thing and we can be proud.
1: I was reading today that both in the United States and here, the ratings for the games are through the roof. So people are really, really engaged in the World Cup. I mean, they always are. It sounds very like North American centric to say, like, of course, in Europe and other places around the world, they're always engaged in soccer and in the World Cup. But we're, you know, I think that the idea is that the gamble to host it here in North America is certainly like creating even more engagement on this continent. There's a really interesting story that you had flagged about a high tech ball being used in the tournament and kind of one of the most dramatic moments of the tournament involving it.
3: Yeah, so the ball is called the Trionda, and it doesn't look like anything special. It looks like a soccer ball with a very special World Cup motif on it, but it's loaded with technology. Adidas manufactured it, and they put inside something called an IMU, or an inertial measurement unit. It's a sensor, and basically what it does is it captures data about, it knows where the ball is and how it's moving, how it's accelerating 500 times every second. And so it knows in three dimensions exactly where it is. It can tell if it's hit something. If a player's hand has grazed it, it knows. And I remember reading about this before the World Cup came along, and I thought, oh, this is going to be really cool. I wonder how it'll play out in the real world. And as it turns out, the Croatia-Portugal game, where it sort of became front page news, was a perfect example of why this technology is so remarkable. So, you know, there was a contested goal, and apparently it wasn't visible. There were camera angles left, right, and center, and they were looking at every video, and they couldn't tell if the player had actually touched the ball. And so they went to the data, and as it turns out, the data shows that it's almost like a heartbeat. It looks like sort of a graph, and it showed without a shadow of a doubt that a player had actually touched it, and they ruled it offside, no goal. They called the goal back. Now, of course, you know, for Portugal, they ultimately won the game, and this call was favorable to them, but it really did show how, you know, it reduces the potential for a referee to get it wrong. It keeps the game more fair. Obviously, if you lose because of it, you're not happy. But this was a really great example of technology resulting in the right call ultimately being made. And so they combine this with other technologies. There are lots of on-field cameras. There's artificial intelligence. The players were even scanned in 3D beforehand. They created 3D avatars of them, and they incorporate that into kind of the overall solution on the field so that when a call needs to be made, they put it all together and like, did he touch the ball or not? Yeah, he did. No, we're calling it back. So it's an amazing use of technology, and you wouldn't think that soccer is much of a high-tech sport, but the World Cup has just proven it is easily leading the world in applications of on-field technology, and I'm willing to bet World Cup 2030 will probably have even higher tech to show to the world.
1: It worked out for Ronaldo, is what my 5-year-old son calls him. The goat, Ronaldo. And then my stepson is insistent that Messi is the goat. So they had a night, one of their 15 fights this weekend over that very fact. So anyway, that's not a high-tech moment, but funny nonetheless. Okay, another story that you flagged for us was that Apple is seeking out the White House's permission to buy some Chinese chips that are banned.
3: So Apple just raised their prices on their MacBooks, on their iMac, on their iPads, and the reason being is this worldwide chip shortage. And so Apple is trying to identify new sources for memory components, and they've settled on two companies, the Shangqin Memory Technology Company, or CXMT, and the Yangtze Memory Technology Company, which is YMTC, which sounds great. So, hey, I can't get chips from anywhere else. Let me buy it from these two companies, and shortage solved, price prices come down. They can ship as many devices as they can make now, and everybody's happy. Unfortunately, both of these Chinese chip companies are on the banned list from the Pentagon in the U.S. that companies like Apple, American companies, are not allowed to source components from them due to security concerns. And so what's happening now is Apple is very quietly lobbying the U.S. government. They're actually reaching out. Tim Cook, the CEO, he's actually speaking directly with Treasury Secretary Scott Bessent to try to get him to relax the ban, to allow Apple to do this, recognizing that the greater good is overcoming this ban so that companies like Apple can be more successful. What I find interesting about bans like this is that if you look at, and I'm holding my iPhone in my hand right now, this particular device was assembled in China. Depending on which one you buy, some of them may also be assembled in Vietnam or India. But most of the components that go into it are sourced from China to begin with. And this has been the case for years. So for years, you know, the U.S. government obviously concerned about Chinese government involvement. Are they spying? Whatever. But we're already buying these devices. They're already in our homes and offices. And Apple wants to just go for two, add two to that list and incorporate them. And now they're trying to lobby the American government. Somewhat disingenuous to ban X but not Y. And it'll be really interesting to see how this particular case goes, because if Apple gets its way, you can absolutely bet that just about the rest of the technology industry is going to be following suit. They're going to be looking for other deals from supposedly banned Chinese companies.
1: It's like you're trying to say the U.S. trade policy is incoherent. That's a shocking statement to make. I mean, the poor fertilizer people will understand that over the past few days when the same sort of thing ended up happening. I also find I'm reading this book about the Maggie Haberman book about Trump that I nearly didn't know. There's so much in it about the tech bros and people like Tim Cook and everybody, and the degree to which they have become over time sycophantic after opposing Trump years ago after the first term, and all the things they tried to do to get back into his good graces. It's a great read from that perspective. I've got 2 minutes left. Last one is about some of those tech giants being hit with a lawsuit alleging collusion over RAM prices.
3: So the three biggest chip makers in the world, they manufacture RAM. There's Samsung and SK Hynix, as well as Micron. And Micron is based in the U.S. And so they are being sued in California Northern District Court. It's a class action lawsuit that essentially says, regardless of what's happening with this AI build-out, that's not it. These companies, in fact, colluded to drive the current shortage and push prices up and thus drive profits for themselves. And so they're saying that they have been deliberately constraining availability. They've been deliberately allowing or providing preferential treatment to data center buyers and not consumer manufacturer buyers to further stress the consumer market, again, to give advantage to their profitability. So it's now just working its way through the court. Too early to tell which way it will go. But I find it really interesting. This is the first legal action that says, hey, stop blaming the AI data center build-out for high prices. Memory companies, you basically preordained this. It's your fault. We want you to pay.
1: Very interesting. Okay, thanks, Carmi. Appreciate it.
3: Thanks so much, Vashti.
1: Great to talk to you as always. Carmi Levy is a tech analyst and journalist here every Monday for a Tech Check. We're going to take a quick commercial break. On the other end of that break, our daily debrief panel will join us. Tim Power, Zane Falgy, and George Soule. We've got pipeline politics to talk about, and Doug Ford and Danielle Smith making nice after Ford slammed her for the referendum. Back in a moment.
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10: Good morning, I'm Lisa Vest with your CFAX 1070 news to 10 o'clock. Prime Minister Mark Carney making waves today, expected to announce that Canada will buy its next fleet of submarines from German company TKMS.
11: The announcement will bring an end to an unusually quick and intense procurement process and will mean Canada is choosing subs built by a NATO ally over South Korea's Hanwha Oceans. Both bidders promise partnerships with Canadian companies in the race for the multi-billion dollar contract to build up to 12 submarines. The government is expected to enter into months of negotiations with TKMS to finalize details of the contract. Carney is stopping in Halifax to make the announcement today before leaving for the NATO summit in Turkey. Hannah Stolz, The Canadian Press.
10: That announcement to come around 1 o'clock our time, or 4 in Halifax. Former Vice Chief of Defense Staff, retired Vice Admiral Mark Norman on CFAX earlier.
12: It is historic. It is unprecedented for a variety of reasons. First of all, the total number. We've never had more than 5 submarines in our past at any one time. And this is a huge increase in capacity and also an increase in terms of capability because they're much more modern and much more capable. They have much better endurance, a variety of different things like that. It also signals that we're going to take our responsibilities for protecting our coastlines more seriously.
10: The federal government also here in Victoria, an announcement today to come about defense procurement that will happen in Esquimalt, which is home to Canada's Pacific Fleet. The union representing more than 50,000 nurses in this province will be putting up picket lines around the hospital in Vancouver tomorrow as it escalates its site. It is the province's largest hospital. Union President Adrian Gear was on CFAX earlier.
13: At the Vancouver General, starting tomorrow at 5:30 in the morning, we are going to initiate a picket line.
10: The union says it will maintain essential services to protect patient safety, but it will continue the province-wide refusal of all non-essential overtime and non-nursing duties. Police deployment and staffing once again on the agenda this week locally. CFAX 1070's Koch Cotton has the latest.
14: Vic PD reiterates its plea for more officers in an effort to create a crime reduction unit. The Victoria Police Board have long campaigned for more staff and is now seeking a total of 17 new officers. Some would be used for foot patrol around the city and 8 would be used exclusively for the proposed unit. The matter of police staffing in the city has become a back and forth budget headache for Victoria City Council. However, in a motion scheduled for council later this week, Mayor Marianne Alto says the cost of the new officers is included in the city's 2026 budget under a new framework agreement that guides the allocation of resources between two municipalities, the Township of Esquimalt and the City of Victoria. Mayor Alto also recommends that the 17 new officers be exclusively used in the City of Victoria. Koch Cadden, CFAX 1070 News.
10: And Microsoft's Xbox is about to spin off 4 video game studios as part of a large reorganization that includes job cuts.
15: Xbox CEO Asha Sharma says history's full of companies that mistake longevity for inevitability and that Xbox will not be one of them. She told that to employees in a memorandum announcing massive changes to the division that she says is not healthy. Xbox is cutting 1,600 jobs today, 3,200 through the fiscal year. Overall, Microsoft says 4,800 job cuts make up a little more than 2% of its global workforce. Brian Clark, ABC News.
10: On your markets to start the Monday trading, the TSX in the red 56 points at 35,218. The Dow Jones up 15 at 52,916. And the Canadian dollar holding at 70.30 cents U.S. Your CFAX forecast, mix of sun and cloud for the most part today. Lots of sunshine this afternoon to come, though. Winds west 40 near the Juan de Fuca Strait this afternoon, high 23. Clear tonight, then partly cloudy overnight. Winds west 30 will gust to 50. And then 70 along the Juan de Fuca Strait, a low 11. Mainly cloudy tomorrow. Winds to 40 along the strait, high 21. And sun and wind on Wednesday with a high of 21 again. It's 11 in Sioux currently. 15 at the Inner Harbor, 18 at the airport, and 22 in Duncan.
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18: We're still sitting at 25 degrees right now. I'm Patricia Singh. Our next update is at 2 on News Talk 1010. 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
1: Over in Alberta, where the Calgary Stampede is taking place, Premier Danielle Smith of that province and Ontario's Premier Doug Ford held a joint announcement saying that they're looking to develop an energy corridor, kind of very Energy East vibes, that might include a pipeline, an oil pipeline. She was asked by a number of reporters, the Premier was asked by a number of reporters, how much Canadian taxpayers would be on the hook for the construction of said pipeline should it go ahead. The feasibility study is being paid for by the province of Ontario and the taxpayers there. As for the construction and the corridor itself, the premier said those details are still TBD.
19: One of the things that we knew we had to do in starting off on down this pathway was to de-risk the project. There are many, many pipeline projects that got underway and for one reason or another got stalled out and abandoned the regulatory process. So I would say that having both the federal government and the provincial government at the table as partners with Pembina, they give us the certainty that it is a financially viable project from a private sector perspective, and we give them the certainty that because we're partnering with them, that it's going to get built in a timely way.
1: All right, if that was kind of deja vu, it's because there's so many similarities. That was actually the premier's answer to another question about why taxpayers are funding the other pipeline that was announced last week alongside the prime minister, the one that goes to the West Coast, not the one that would run sort of a la Energy East. Here's the answer she gave about that one.
20: What portion would come out of Albertan or Canadian taxpayers' pocket?
19: I mean, that remains to be negotiated, and that'll be one of the things that we take away. We wanted to get the high-level agreement of the partnership, and of course, it'll be the federal government, the provincial government, Indigenous stake, as well as Pembina, so it'll be negotiated over time.
1: Okay, let's bring in the Daily Debrief panel.
21: The Daily Debrief.
1: Afternoon, Tim Powers is chairman of Summa Strategies. Zane Velji is a political campaign strategist and partner at Norweather. And George Soule is an NDP strategist and former director of communications for the federal NDP. Hey, guys.
22: Hello.
1: Stampede Monday. Zane, are you at the Stampede?
22: Am I ever, Vashi? I live there. I sleep there.
1: Oh, I knew it.
22: It's what we do. It's what we do, Vashi.
1: I know.
22: We are characters of ourselves here in Alberta.
1: Oh, no. It's a wonderful event. A lot of my friends from work were going there, and I was like, I can't imagine going there for work or married. Both sound terrible. It was very fun when I was single and not going for work. Yeah.
22: Government relations angle of Stampede has kicked into overdrive.
1: Right?
22: It's wild. I've never seen it with this many members of Parliament, especially from the sitting Liberals, show up here in Calgary. So it is a wild time.
1: Well, that bleeds us right into what I wanted to ask you. So, just sort of all of a sudden the interest in pipelines and the fact, I guess, even in this case, the potential new one that's in its infancy, obviously, but the one announced last week, and the change in posture from both the feds and the province about public money going into it. This went from a black and white thing months ago. I remember asking the premier about it and various ministers, but the federal and provincial level, to all of a sudden, well, this is kind of what we need to do. Do you think there are any political consequences to that?
22: Yeah, so it starts with how you kind of frame the question, which is we've gone from pipeline being like, oh, we don't even, you know, I wish we had one, to like now we're like, which one? Which pipeline? Which one of these emerging projects are we talking about? There is political risk. I'd be lying to you if I said there wasn't any. Carney is spending political capital. He believes that this is what needs to happen in the national economic interest. He also believes this is what needs to happen in the broader Alberta separatism conversation. I think the risk Carney is taking back is twofold. It's not here in Alberta. It's essentially, I guess it's three things. Number one, it doesn't improve his electoral chances here in Alberta, which he probably has conceded and knows that it's not going to have a major upside, despite the fact that Carney's polling well here in Alberta. Does this deal and announcement mean anything to him electorally? Probably not. And if he's a smart man, which he seems to be, he knows that. Thing number two, does it cost him in his caucus? caucus. That is a TBD. Guilbeault is gone, but it's not to say that that remnants of that Liberal Party that was continuing to march to the left under Trudeau does not still exist, which leads to number three. What does this cost him across the rest of the country? Which is where part two with Ford and Smith perhaps even helps Carney as being one of the net beneficiaries of that, to showcase that this is popular across the country, not just in a regional selection. But there might be a price to pay in places like Quebec and other places that might not be abundantly clear in the throes of July. But Carney is certainly spending political capital. You can credit him for what he was able to do with, you know, Eby and Smith on the same day. But there is risk here. None of these things come without risk. I just don't think that risk is necessarily here in Alberta or with the public at large. But these things can come quite quickly, especially within caucus and a voter set that he may have taken granted, let's say in Quebec or in other parts of the country.
1: And maybe the other kind of question mark is to, and if I recall the TMX experience, like, you know, it became even more of a turnoff for a lot of people when the cost started escalating, Tim. So like,
22: yeah.
1: So let's say like we say, you know, this is going to cost X amount and here are the economic benefits. There's still economic benefits even when it costs more than $30 billion, Tim, but the, you know, just that sum of money starts to rub people in a certain way.
0: Well, Bashi, I hear when the Prime Minister's in Halifax today, not only is he going to announce the submarines, but he's going to announce Canada's buying back Petro-Canada, buying back Air Canada. Frigate, we may as well own everything again. I mean, this is the I understand the approach, but it's really funny. It's happening almost without a whimper. You're asking all the right questions on public money, and there doesn't seem to be any hesitation around public money. I had, when I was sitting in for you, Dwayne Brad on, who you know, who Zane knows, I'm sure George knows, making the point that, look, when Don Getty was the premier of Alberta, and during his premiership, Alberta had lots of public investment in big infrastructure projects and in oil and gas. So we're stepping back into this old model. And right now, the public opinion is there for it, but some of these things aren't going to hit. I mean, you look at any pursuit that any major business makes to try and help its shareholders and try and make its business be successful. Not everything hits. The difference is when a government does that and it doesn't hit, that's public money out the door with a little likelihood of recouping it. And to Zane's point about other provinces, when that announcement was made about the pipeline and the investment in British Columbia on Thursday, I guess it was, I saw the chatter in my region, in Newfoundland and Labrador and Quebec light up. Okay, well, who's going to pay Quebec the royalties for the Lower Churchill project to make sure that they stay whole and Newfoundland gets its opportunity? I mean, all these premiers, rightly so, are going to say, all right, Mr. Prime Minister, you're doing that. Where's our national project of interest? You okay with spending a few billion here? So this is the new normal. The pushback will happen when the failures start to appear.
1: Well, I do think Tim's point is a really salient one, George, about like other expectations now, and not just expectations to green light projects, but to fund them.
2: That's right. Absolutely. I think that the Prime Minister has really set himself up on this. I mean, you know, it's all well and good for David Eby to say that, you know, there was no quid pro quo, and, you know, I believe him, obviously, that there wasn't anything official, but, you know, he was able to negotiate pretty hard and get a whole lot of big wins for British Columbia, and now you don't see him, he's admitting that he's not going to fight back against this pipeline after, you know, successfully making sure it didn't go the northern route and getting a lot of other guarantees. And exactly to Tim's point, there's going to be a lot of premiers now saying, okay, now it's my turn. And some of those things, like the Lower Churchill project, are currently in the news and being talked about. So if the federal government's willing to back up the Brinks truck to every province who's got any kind of concern, I mean, ultimately, there will be a time when people are going to start noticing and wondering, you know, how we're going to square this circle.
1: Do you think, though, that time is a ways off? Like, does politically the Prime Minister have a lot of time where that's concerned, Zane?
22: Hard to say. I mean, like this, you could argue that this is two things happening right now for the Prime Minister: an extended honeymoon and maybe something all of us will some of us begrudgingly admit, the prime minister is a better political athlete than any of us thought he was.
0: Yeah.
22: And maybe I'll just speak for myself in that regard. And I think he's shown us that this past week, the guy has some political chops. We thought he was potentially naive, a little inexperienced coming into it. Well, guess what? He's extended his own honeymoon. He's kept those poll numbers, not just where they were, but increased them higher. But we have seen historically what gets liberals is liberals. They are the most self-defeating party with their ability to and have their arrogance jump in the way. And you could see that potentially being a storyline that repeats itself.
1: Okay, we're going to take a quick break. The Daily Debrief panel is back next.
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1: It's 20 minutes past the top of the hour. We're going to stick with the Calgary Stampede theme. The Premier of Ontario, Doug Ford, is over there. He was alongside Premier Smith from Alberta today, making an announcement we just talked about with the panel around the possibility of an additional pipeline, crude oil pipeline. He was also asked, though, about previous comments he's made when it comes to the Alberta separation referendum, namely how critical he was of Alberta's Premier Danielle Smith for making sure the referendum will happen, saying she was just doing it to appease her base. Here's what he said when asked today by reporters about whether they've talked about that.
2: Well, let me cut to the chase here. The previous federal government, not this one, the previous federal government treated Alberta like garbage, like terrible. I've never seen anything as bad as that. So I know that Premier Smith wants a proud, sovereign Alberta, part of Canada. And again, we're there to support her. It's Team Canada. I'll do anything we can.
1: I'm here with the Daily Debrief panel, Tim Powers, George Soul, and Zane Valji. Tim, I'll start with you on this one. He was much, I mean, there's no criticism whatsoever there. Very, very different substance and tone to the Premier's Premier Ford's comments. Why do you think that is?
3: Classic Doug Ford. He seems to do that quite often and seems to get away with it. I don't know why he did that other than the fact they're heading into a federal-provincial meeting. He probably wants to benefit. They are going to have a federal-provincial meeting and premier's meeting in PEI in a couple of weeks. He probably wants to benefit, as you said, from potential opportunities in Alberta. And he also doesn't want to create an unnecessary fight that the rest of the country has to deal with when this first referendum vote happens on October 19th. He kind of sees himself, Premier Ford, I think, as a Captain Canada figure. He's certainly been playing that role as it relates to the United States and being a little rougher with the U.S. than the Prime Minister is being. So I think he's shape-shifting, Vashi, for the circumstances we now find ourselves in.
1: George, what do you think?
4: Well, I think that I completely agree with what Tim's saying, and Captain Canada is what I was thinking of. I mean, I think even this pipeline announcement, you know, there's no real plan. They're going to pay for a feasibility study, but they're announcing it as if it's already been done. You know, and I would never be accused of being someone who defends Justin Trudeau, but to say, you know, while we're sitting here talking about pipelines, the one that got built to Tidewater actually was done in that former government. And I worked for Rachel Notley when we got that done as well. So it's just, he's saying Doug Ford does. That he says what make him popular in the room he's in, and to Tim's point, somehow he gets away with it. I think there is some value though in trying for the rest of the country to stand up. I'm not going to really attack folks who want to stand up and tell Albertans that there's a way for us to work together and remind folks that this country can work together, and we should at least try. So I guess there's some value in that, but it sure is some magical dust that he's got there, where he just wants to, he'll say one thing in one room and something different in another one, and somehow get away with it every time.
1: Zane, when we were starting the panel, we were talking about the presence of politicians of all political stripes at Stampede this year.
5: And so many of them. God,
1: right.
5: So
1: and I just wondered if you thought that some of that has to do with this question of separation and the moment that the province is in at this time.
6: For the Liberals, yes. The Liberals also have the wind behind their back, being like, you know, we got your pipeline, so maybe can we come this time without getting our heads ripped off politically? And we'll find out by this week if their heads are ripped off. But for every experience I have seen, Liberals are not being embraced outside of partisan circles, but like being tolerated being here. Like, people like the Prime Minister here. People like the pipeline deal. They're tolerating Liberals. So there is something to be said about that. But yes, their main reason to be here, beyond the fact that the wind's behind their back economically, is that they are here to make the broader case against separatism. Once Pierre Poilievre has been here, he has not been the loudest voice on that cause. He's also an Alberta MP. So I have not seen him be as loud as, frankly, previous Pierre Poilievre has been on this file. And so, yeah, you have that broader is sort of separatism question in the window, probably answers some of your Doug Ford question too, which is like, he's here, he wants to make an announcement, he's learned the Alberta way, which is we say the word pipeline and your polling goes up, so, you know, might as well catch some of that halo while you're here. But at the end of the day, this is very much about a separatism conversation for the Liberals. It is probably similar for Doug Ford, who probably shares Mark Carney's perspective that the way through separatism and defeating it is on economic terms, not just simply rhetorical terms. And I think this announcement and him not going after Danielle Smith because she has has, in the very technical of sense, has chosen a side to side with Canada, it probably kind of dictates some of his strategy here as well.
1: Yeah, let me follow up with you quickly on that. And in particular, the political consequences for Smith, because part of what Ford said at the beginning was that all of this was just done to appease her base. Has she been able to do that?
6: No, I don't think so. That's still a TBD. The separatists have gone quiet, but I'd argue strategically they're not going to rear their heads during Stampede and just on the heels of Canada Day. But this is not settled for Smith. Like, to be clear, there are members in her party that are separatists. There are separatists in her caucus. This is not settled just because she wears red during the Stampede and has chosen the Canada side. We're seeing even in the fundraising numbers right now that separatists are out fundraising the Federalist conservative causes and the progressive causes in this thing. So this is not settled. This outcome is not settled. This ballot in October is not settled. The integrity of the vote is not settled. And nor is her leadership, which could face a special resolution in November. So everyone feels good right now. And this was a win for Smith, two wins with the Ford announcement and, of course, the Carney one. But it's not even close to being settled, Vashi. The story still continues to be written.
1: What's your sense, Tim, of that?
3: Oh, this is clearly ever evolving. I mean, you got to get this thing, the pipeline, for example, sanctioned before, by October 1st or something. We still don't know what Pembina is going to do. Are they going to come in? So just on the pipeline, all of that in and of itself is going to be fascinating to watch. And you have to imagine that there's going to be campaigning around the referendum. How's that going to be handled outside of Alberta? What flashpoints does that create? I mean, when she lit the fuse on the referendum, there was no straight line to a conclusion. It's going to weave and bob and go in a million different places, and a whole bunch of different circumstances can influence it.
1: And George, what's your sense of how that's politically working out for her right now?
4: Well, 100% I agree with what Zane was leading with and what Tim was saying, is that we've already seen the folks who started this idea of the referendum in the first place, and her quote-unquote base, the people who support Pierre Poilievre and the people who got Daniel Smith the leadership in the first place, they are not happy with this deal. They still question Ottawa. They found every hole they can with this pipeline announcement. So, you know, if Mark Carney thinks that announcing the pipeline is what's going to solve this referendum, then he's going to be sorely mistaken. And I think there's still a big question mark on Daniel Smith's leadership, let alone some of the much bigger questions that are coming away this way, because folks are not going to trust this one announcement to be the solution that they're looking for.
1: Why are the separatists outspending, Zane? Like, is it a lack of organization on the other side? What's going on?
6: My very blunt answer is that I think there's a lot of people that are on the Federalist side that just want to be a footnote in history, so that when Canada wins, they can say that they were part of it, but they have no desire and or skill to do the organizing. And the separatists will show up regardless of what happens. They will take every insult we throw at them about them being wacky, disorganized, a fringe, and they'll just power right through. We feel like we've got moral virtue on our side, and they feel like they've got organization. And I feel like, frankly, to point a finger, I'll do so at Federalist conservatives who have to take responsibility on stopping the metastasization of more of their people heading to becoming separatists. They just don't feel like they're doing that work right now, or they haven't been able to get their heads around how to do it. It is alarming. Like, not to sound alarmist, but it is alarming.
4: And this question about a question, I think, also makes it that much harder, because the separatists will keep plowing forward and say they want to vote for separatism. And the people, other folks are just, a lot of the folks in the middle are saying, well, it's going to be fine because it's just about a question, so we don't need to organize around it. And I don't think anyone should take this lightly, because I think if that vote comes through that a referendum should be had, they will take it as if it's already been decided.
1: Last word to you, Tim.
3: Yeah, if you don't focus on winning, your chances of winning are a lot less than you think they are. You don't do it on hope, on the prayer, and it seems, as Zane is alluding to, there's a lot of hope and prayer that, all right, people will figure it out. Don't leave it to the people to figure out. You got to direct a path for them.
1: Okay, I'll leave it there. Thanks, guys. Appreciate it. Happy Monday, our daily debrief panel. Zane, Valji, George Soule, and Tim Powers. We're going to turn to a very serious subject after a quick commercial break. So serious, I can't even tell you. Taylor Swift got married, and all the deets are next. Stay right there.
5: If it's happening,
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5: 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I'm Lisa Best with your CFAX 1070 News to 1030. That out-of-control fire near Boston Bar has grown to 10 times its estimated size from a day earlier, and crews have asked for additional resources to fight the flames. The BC Wildfire Service says the Brunswick Creek fire as of Sunday reached the size of more than 12 square kilometers after being spotted last Thursday. Two evacuation orders cover some 120 properties on either side of the Fraser River near Boston Bar, which itself is under an evacuation alert. Across the province, there's 25 active wildfires. Six have sparked in the past 24 hours, and one new fire sparking yesterday amid island here on Vancouver Island. It's currently being held by crews at well under a hectare in size. It is on the north side of Comox Lake. We're learning that astronaut Jeremy Hansen, who made that historic trip around the moon around NASA's Artemis II mission earlier this year, is planning to leave the Canadian Space Agency. The agency says Hansen has announced he will pursue new professional opportunities as of September. He will continue to serve as a reservist with the Royal Canadian Air Force. The union representing more than 50,000 nurses in this province say it will put up picket lines around the province's largest hospital starting tomorrow. In the escalation of its strike, the BC Nurses Union said in a statement that it will picket Vancouver General Hospital as of Tuesday, 5 days after members voted in favor of a strike. Union President Adrian Gear on CFAX earlier.
7: I'm going to be heading into talks we have scheduled after initiating our job action. We did get invited back to the table. We were clear we remained available. The bargaining team has been on call, and we're going back to the table today, which, you know, is positive.
5: The union says it will maintain essential services to protect patient safety. And the latest weekly federal tracker from Liaison Strategies shows the Liberal Party, led by Prime Minister Mark Carney, is holding a 9-point lead over Pierre Poilievre's Conservatives. Among decided and leaning voters, the Liberals stand at 43%, followed by Conservatives at 34%, the NDP trailing at 14%. Among all voters, the Liberals are at 37%, the Conservatives 30%, and the NDP at 12%. Liaison surveyed well over 1,500 Canadians between June 21st and last Saturday. Your CFAX forecast, mix of sun and cloud today, lots of sunshine this afternoon. West wind 40 near the Wanafuka Strait, high 23. Clear at first tonight, then partly cloudy overnight. Winds picking up to west 70 near the Wanafuka Strait, a low 11. Mainly cloudy tomorrow, winds to 40 along the Strait, 21. And a mix of sun and cloud Wednesday, high 21 again.
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1: 25 minutes before the top of the hour, we're going to take a break from talking about submarines and separation and the politics of the day and talk about instead the pop culture story of the week, the month, maybe the year. Taylor Swift and Travis Kelce are married. They got married over the weekend at Madison Square Garden. I would put money last week on that being a ruse, but it turned out it actually was the thing that happened. Reportedly, 1,000 people made the guest list, which Taylor kind of hinted might be the case a while back last year, late last year, when she spoke to UK talk show host Graham Norton. Have a listen.
2: But I'm so excited about it. I'm just like, I know it's going to be fun to plan, because I think the only stressful weddings are the ones where you have a small amount and people are on the bubble.
3: Yeah.
2: Right?
3: Yes.
2: And you have to evaluate or assess your relationship with them.
3: Yeah.
2: To see if they should be there.
3: Yeah.
2: I'm not going to do that.
4: You're anyone I've ever talked to.
1: Liz Duff is host of Late Night Scrolling, a Canadian pop culture podcast. She's with us live right now. Hi, Liz. Great to have you here.
5: Hi, Vashi. Thanks for having me.
1: I appreciate you making the time. Were you okay? I don't know a lot about this, but I was on vacation, so I was enjoying my vacation and reading all about this. And I was surprised that they went ahead with that kind of a wedding. I thought it was like a dramatic ruse and it would be somewhere else just because it's like Madison Square Garden. Were you surprised at all?
5: You're in good company with the thinking it might be an illusion or a red herring to the actual wedding. There were lots of different versions of what this wedding could have been. A lot of people thought that it was going to take place in Rhode Island. A lot of people thought that maybe it would be a small ceremony in Kansas City. And we don't actually know if there was something smaller and more intimate prior to what took place at Madison Square Garden, but we do know that at Madison Square Garden, it was a full ceremony and reception. It didn't surprise me too much because she was so forthcoming with the fact that the wedding would not be a surprise to people. She kind of said that in her key messaging from day one of the engagement. And then as you played on the Graham Norton show, she was pretty consistent with the fact that she wanted a big wedding with everyone that they could possibly imagine being there. So the garden made sense in a few different ways to me. And as soon as we saw those first permits coming out that it would be a multi-day, large-scale event that was private, it locked into place for me pretty fast that this was, in fact, the wedding and it wasn't a red herring.
1: So a couple of things that we learned from people who, I mean, people are posting pictures of themselves, not them in the wedding, but like, what their outfits before they went. Lots of people. Adam Sandler officiated. What else do we need to know about who went? Did anyone surprise you who made the guest list?
5: This was like a Met Gala level guest list. And in fact, I've seen a lot of Met Gala fashion commentators do fashion commentary on this wedding. That's how star-studded and designer-oriented this guest list was. We saw everyone that we would have seen as part of the Eras Tour, from her band, her dancers, her singers, everyone involved on that end, all the way to folks like Hugh Grant and his wife, who there's a very funny story from the Eras Tour of Hugh Grant attending and Travis Kelce thinking his wife was the director of Barbie, Greta Gerwig, and only found out after the show that he had spent the whole night dancing and singing with this woman that was not Greta Gerwig. And now they're all friends and they were invited to the wedding. So it goes to show how the guest list was very star-studded and really everyone who has ever been a part of their lives and their love story on either end. I do believe that everyone that was on that episode of Graham Norton with Taylor was invited to the wedding. We saw multiple people from that couch. We know the Kansas City Chiefs establishment and players were all invited, as well as the owner of the Patriots. So certainly on the NFL side as well, a star-studded list.
1: And what do we know about the actual wedding?
5: Not a lot yet. There were a couple photos leaked from inside that were very quickly scrubbed from the internet, but it looks like they've transformed the garden, as, regular attendees of events at the garden would think of it, into quite an intimate inner venue, a venue inside a venue, if you will. It seems like they went with a theme that was very garden oriented, that really made people feel like they were in the countryside with greenery and large scale installations resembling a romantic kind of castle, Victorian looking space. It seems like they had all kinds of little activations and yard games inside for guests to enjoy during the cocktail hour, and a lot of music all night long that extended well into the early hours of the morning. So, in a lot of ways, a lot of the traditional elements that we would all see at weddings that we attend, just on a grand and a millionaire scale.
1: And is it true? Okay, I just read not too long ago, so I'm not sure if you've seen it or if you know it's true, that they apparently did their vows and they were each 20 minutes long.
5: I read the same, that I can't believe that Travis Kelce wrote 20 minutes worth of
1: vows.
5: I guess when you're marrying Taylor Swift, there's a lot you can talk about there, but it seems like that was the majority of the ceremony, was them exchanging personal vows that were full of laughter and emotional moments. I was also reading, a few guests have spoken about Adam Sandler and what he was like as an officiant, and I guess he was very funny, but also very heartfelt with advice to the couple. It certainly seems like they were able to have the safety of that very large crowd to feel able to share everything about their story with personal photos of them from over the years together. And I just think it's such a testament to the kind of event they were able to throw, that it was so large in so many ways, but also so intimate and exactly what you would hope for any wedding.
1: Are you also surprised that, like, nope? I know you mentioned there's like a couple pictures that surface. I never knew if they were, I couldn't tell if they were real or not, but like, are you surprised that there's none? Like, if you have that many people at your wedding?
5: You know, if I was invited to the wedding, I certainly would not be taking photos. Like, I wouldn't be the one that would want to be blacklisted from the rest of Travis and Taylor's life. So it doesn't really surprise me in that sense. I've seen speculation that guests were either given or had access to cameras inside. So maybe there are more personal photos coming from cameras that were kept all inside the venue, as opposed to people having their cell phones inside. But I also know that there were some pretty strict NDAs that were handed out to both staff and attendees. So I can't imagine what the repercussions of

0: because she wrote so openly about other relationships, because they've been so public, even outside of her songwriting, and everyone saw kind of the relationships that came and went. Like, what is it that made this such a big deal for her fans?
1: It's really interesting that this relationship of Taylor's has been so public facing, right? From her first appearance at one of Travis's games, where she was in a box with his family, like all of the other wives and girlfriends of the Chiefs were, to, you know, them vacationing together in Italy and being spotted together in Italy. This is a very stark contrast to previous relationships. And as she's written in her albums, relationships where, they've tried to love in secrecy or away from cameras and the spotlight, and a lot of referencing relationships where that was in fact the downfall of the relationship or something that caused a lot of tension. And Travis seems to be the exact opposite of that in every way. He is not afraid of the spotlight. He's not afraid of sharing the spotlight with her and being in public and having to navigate a level of fame together. And I think the wedding, having this, you know where it is, but it's on our terms, and you can know that we're here, but you won't be inside. We'll set this up in a way where it's both public and private, is the testament to the kind of life they're building together, where they're not hiding from their level of fame or the level of public interest in their life, and they embrace it in many ways, but also they know what they want to keep for themselves and who they want to let into that world. And I think that is really startling to fans, because Taylor's whole career has not really had that level of acceptance around it. It's always kind of been, how do you date someone that's got this massive platform and massive global fan base? You could fly anywhere in the world and you'd see a Swiftie with a CD outside. So it's the love story that I think fans have always wanted to see for Taylor, someone that can kind of go the whole way with her under these circumstances. And it seems like Travis is going to be that guy for her.
0: And are they on a honeymoon or anything like that?
1: I hope so. I think they both deserve a vacation, but I also know it's football season, and there were some choice words around scheduling this wedding so close to training camp. And I know that some of Travis's friends that play up here in the CFL in their pressers this weekend were saying that they had invites to the wedding but were unable to attend because they're all training for the season ahead. So it's hard to say if Travis has any pull in getting time off or if he's going to be ushered away to prepare for the next season. But I hope that we'll see photos eventually of everything and get the full story of what's going down.
0: Okay, Liz, thank you so much. Really appreciate it.
1: Hey, thanks so much.
0: Liz Duff is host of Late Night Scrolling, a Canadian pop culture podcast. We'll take a quick break. Back to serious stuff after that break and NATO.
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1: It's 10 minutes before the top of the hour. In a few hours, Prime Minister Mark Carney is set to make an announcement about that big procurement project when it comes to 12 new submarines. He'll do so in Halifax. But that announcement comes just ahead of a trip to Turkey for NATO. And there are a number of other world leaders who, of course, will be joining the Prime Minister there to talk about a host of different things, including the war, Russia's war on Ukraine. Have a listen to what U.S. President Donald Trump said just this morning at a press conference about the proximity, quote unquote, of a deal, as he'd call it there.
2: And we're going to be going to NATO, and we're going to be talking about it. And I think we're going to get it ended. It's been a terrible situation. Think of this: 25,000 people 2 months ago, 25,000 people were killed. 1 month, soldiers. I had a very good call, and I think we're getting close to getting it done.
1: It's significant to note that call between himself and Vladimir Putin, Russia's president, occurred on Saturday. And then later, there was an attack on Kyiv by Russia that was quite pronounced. So read into that what you will. But obviously, there's sort of a cloud of doubt over anything that the president says when it comes to the proximity of a so-called deal or an end to that war. To talk a little bit more about how that might factor into this week's meeting of NATO leaders, as well as broader themes that NATO will engage on, we're joined now by former federal defense minister under Prime Minister Brian Mulroney, Perrin Beattie. Mr. Beattie, pleasure welcoming you to the show. Thanks for making the time.
3: Thanks for having me.
1: Yeah, no, a real pleasure. You wrote a piece with another great mind, Finn Hampson, about this. And I wanted to raise my interest. I wanted to talk to you a bit more about your expectations where NATO is concerned. I know everyone, because we're in the era of Trump, focuses on Trump. And will he stay? Will he go? What's he going to say about the alliance more largely? Where's your focus heading into this week's meeting?
3: Inevitably, all the attention will be on President Trump. Whether or not the meeting is able to continue without some sort of a blow-up. But it's important for us to pull back and to look at some of the broader issues, and that's where do we stand today? Are we in a situation where there is stability and where there's the likelihood of peace? Are the NATO countries able to pick up the slack that's being left by the United States as it pulls forces and other equipment out of Europe? And what is it we can do as Canadians to ensure that the world is more stable and more safe?
1: So let me pick up on one of those questions, and that's primarily around sort of with the vacuum created by the U.S. leaving, let's say, in Europe and other places, or retreating to a certain degree. Do you think that NATO members have compensated for that? What is your assessment of that?
3: Not as yet. What you're getting is the NATO countries coming together, recognizing the fact that the United States is pulling back and that Donald Trump's constant attacks on NATO colleagues pose a serious concern about the future of NATO. But the problem is the lag time here. You can't simply put in an order at Amazon and get yourself to where you want to be. It's a bit like T.S. Eliot said in one of his poems back in 1925, between the idea and the reality and between the motion and the act falls the shadow. We're living in the shadow at this point, where we've made a decision that we're going to assume more of the responsibility for defending ourselves, and where we're individual countries are going to do more to try to bring down the threat that exists. But it's going to take time to get to where we want to be. And the interim period is dangerous.
1: Why do you think it's dangerous?
3: It's dangerous because Vladimir Putin has been very clear for many years. When he talked about the fact that he believed that the greatest catastrophe of the 20th century was the collapse of the Soviet Union. He said that as far back as 2005. And his goal is to rebuild the old empire that used to exist. That's part of the reason for his going into Ukraine, which he thought was going to be an easy conquest. The problem is now that we are in a difficult, unstable period. There's instability in Russia itself. Russia has lost already in a war that was going to take 48 hours. It's lost four times as many troops as the United States lost in all of the time between 1945 and now, including the Korean War, Vietnam, Iraq, Afghanistan, and most recently Iran. So it's destabilizing within Russia itself. It's destabilizing within Europe. And we are in a period where Putin knows that the European countries and Canada are ramping up their ability to defend themselves, so that it would be less likely years from now that he would be prepared to make an attack than in the shorter term.
1: And what is your assessment of how to counter that risk without U.S., full U.S. buy-in? And I ask because, you know, we played that clip from Trump off the top, right? And his entire time in office has been characterized by, distaste, to put it mildly, for Ukraine's president and embracing the president of Russia. Like, it's just very difficult. It's not black and white, but it's difficult to figure out where the U.S. is going on this.
3: Well, and distaste for the leadership of the Western democratic countries.
1: Yes.
3: And for NATO itself, which he's been far more critical of Western leaders than he's been of Putin.
1: Yeah, very
3: and
1: much so.
3: It's important, Vashi, for us to understand the fact that we are already in a form of unconventional warfare. That earlier this year, for example, the incoming head of MI6 in Britain talked about the fact that Russia was already engaged in unconventional warfare. She referred to, in her words, assassination plots, sabotage, counter cyber attacks, and the manipulation of information by Russia and other hostile states, which means the front line is everywhere. This is not the same, obviously, as launching missiles against another country, but it is enormously damaging, particularly when you go into Western countries and are able to destabilize the countries. We're seeing the rise of populist parties in Europe, particularly in France and in Germany, which are Russia-friendly. And we should expect as well in Canada that there will be interference in Canadian and domestic affairs by Russia as well, particularly as we may face two referenda on the question of the future of Canada.
1: Just got about a minute left. I wanted to ask you, just on the Canadian, Canadian case, what can Canada do this week in particular to, advance a position?
3: So we can't solve the problem by ourselves, but we can provide an important part of the solution. And we're doing that. First of all, Canada's committed to significantly increasing our defense commitment. We will do more to defend ourselves and more to contribute to the collective defense of the Western democracies. And then secondly, the announcement that was made last week about a pipeline to the West Coast is important as well. Both the Iran war and the fact that the Western democracies are hoping to finance the war on Ukraine by buying Russian energy indicate the importance of energy as a stabilizing or destabilizing force in the world. By Canada bringing on stable supplies of energy, making them available, particularly to the democracies, we can do our part to help to bring down some of the tensions that exist, reducing the money that's going into Putin's war chest, but also reducing the opportunity for blackmail, the things like the control over the Hormuz Strait.
1: Right. Okay, I've got to leave it there. Mr. Beattie, thanks for your time and your analysis. I appreciate it.
3: Anytime.
1: For Federal Defense Minister, pardon me, under Prime Minister Brian Mulroney, Perrin Beattie there. I'm going to leave our program at that point. I'm Vashi Kapelis. Thanks so much for listening this afternoon. I'm back tomorrow, same time, same place. Have a great rest of your day.
0: The battle for the Iron Throne ignites.
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6: 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I'm Steve Young with your CFAX 1070 News to 11 o'clock. More on the peace being broken around 10 o'clock Friday night by a fight involving multiple people near the south end of Beacon Hill Park off Dallas Road. Victoria Police have two people in custody, one a teen following an assault with weapons. Three people were injured, non-life-threatening injuries. One of the accused, 20-year-old Hussein Sadeen, faces several criminal code charges, including aggravated assault and two counts of assault with a weapon. The second suspect, a teen, is facing four charges, aggravated assault, carrying a concealed weapon, and two counts of assault with a weapon. Fast-moving fire in the Fraser Canyon has prompted the evacuation of more than 120 properties and an air quality warning for thousands of other residents who live along the canyon.
8: The wildfire burning near the community of North Bend has grown by more than 10 times over a few days, fanned by strong winds. Black smoke is billowing from the fire, prompting the Environment Canada advisory of poor air quality and reduced visibility. Those with health conditions, the young or those over 65, are more at risk. The advisory says air conditioning, good quality air filters, and even N95 face masks can help. Terry Theodore, The Canadian Press.
6: Charges have now been approved in connection with a six-month-long drug investigation that included two search warrants. Central Standish Police seized drugs, weapons, and homes from a home in the process. They also seized suspected proceeds of crime, including three vehicles, a powerboat, four motorcycles, and 43 guitars, which have all been referred to the BC Civil Forfeiture Office. The Central Standish Police Detective Unit seized all this. 60-year-old John Patrick Sampson is charged with possession for the purpose of trafficking and possession of a prohibited weapon. He'll appear in court later this week. Prime Minister Mark Carney expected to announce today Canada will be buying its next fleet of subs from Germany.
9: The announcement will bring an end to an unusually quick and intense procurement process and will mean Canada is choosing subs built by a NATO ally over South Korea's Hanwha Oceans. Both bidders promise partnerships with Canadian companies in the race for the multi-billion dollar contract to build up to 12 submarines. The government is expected to enter into months of negotiations with TKMS to finalize details of the contract. Carney is stopping in Halifax to make the announcement today before leaving for the NATO summit in Turkey. Hannah Stoles, The Canadian Press.
6: The federal union says it will add millions of dollars to its strike fund ahead of what it expects to be challenging contract talks this fall. The Professional Institute of the Public Service of Canada is set to negotiate new contracts for close to 50,000 members later this year and says topping up its strike fund sends a message that workers are ready to fight for fair pay, working conditions, and public services. The union says negotiations will be tense given the ongoing job cuts, the new return to office policy, and the government's use of private contractors. Astronaut Jeremy Hansen is leaving the Canadian Space Agency. Hansen, of course, made a historic trip around the moon aboard the NASA Artemis II mission earlier this year. During the 10-day lunar flyback in April, the 50-year-old Hansen spoke about what the crew in space and on Earth had learned.
11: It's really hard out here. We're a long way from home. We've been learning the entire journey. We've been watching Mission Control learn. You do a lot of testing on the ground, but your final test is when you get this hardware to space, and it's a doozy. And our team has just performed. They've just knocked it out of the park, but it doesn't mean it might look easy from the outside. We can tell they are working so hard on the ground.
6: Hansen says he'll continue to serve as a reservist with the Royal Canadian Air Force. Checking your numbers on the stock market, TSX down 145 points at 35,129. The Dow Jones up 6 points at 52,906. And the NASDAQ up 260 points at 26,093. The Canadian dollar down 6 basis points at 70.4 cents U.S. The weather forecast for Greater Victoria for today, mainly sunny skies, winds light except west 40 near the Juan de Fuca Strait this afternoon, a high near 23. Clear tonight, low down to 11, increasing cloudiness tomorrow with a high near 21, sunny on Wednesday with a high near 21. Right now in downtown Victoria, it's 14 degrees. I'm Steve Young. If it's happening, it's here on CFAX 1070. 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
15: Good morning. Welcome to the program. Adam Sterling with you once again on CFAX 1070. This is Monday, July the 6th of the year 2026. Lots to talk about on the show today. As always, looking at our municipal radar screen, Saanich back in session this evening with a reconsideration on the agenda for a measure that stalled on a tie involving short-term rentals. Yes, Airbnb, that sort of thing. We've covered a number of different meetings with Saanich Council, seemingly going around in circles trying to decide how it wants to regulate short-term rentals in that municipality. Remember, it was 89 nights capped for the year. Was it 90 or was it going to be 91? Going back and forth. They almost got something crystallized last time. The problem is that one of the councillors was absent, and the measure that council was deciding on ends up stalling on a 4-4 tie. So as Mayor Dean Murdoch said that evening, the saga of Saanich seeking to regulate short-term rentals continues. There's a reconsideration that's on the agenda this evening if there is a full bench present, i.e. all 9 members of council, 8 councillors and 1 mayor, all of whom are able to vote. It can't be a tie. So we'll decide one way or the other on something, at least potentially this evening. Other municipalities that have meetings this evening, Squamault will be in action, just looking at a development permit application for Admirals Road. Nothing overly sensational there. And Highlands this evening. There's an interesting Section 57 bylaw compliance notice on title that's similar to debates that we've been monitoring out in Langford. That's on their agenda for this evening, among the many that we will be monitoring. View Royal meets tomorrow. Langford meets tomorrow. CRD has their board meeting on Wednesday. 2 Victoria Council meetings as per usual on Thursday. But all in all, it's a pretty light week. A lot of folks on vacation or going on vacation or thinking about going on vacation or perhaps fresh back from vacation before they once again go on vacation in the world of politics, so there's not a whole lot going on. Oh, except for David Eby having a floor crosser, join the NDP. I wrote about this over the weekend. It's actually one of the rare wins for David Eby. Not a total win, of course, because nothing with him ever is. But Amelia Boultby, the former Conservative MLA for Penticton Summerland, announced to be joining New Democrat Caucus on Friday.
16: Hello, everybody. It's great to see you. This is a great day for British Columbia.
15: It's a great day. Why? Because even though I foreshadowed it the day before, I being David Eby, as we put ourselves in his shoes, by talking about how great leaders can make people cross the floor.
16: Prime Minister, you know, this is a country when the chips are down, we really know how to come through, and this is a Prime Minister that is a tough negotiator and very persuasive, so do not be surprised if you see some Moroccan players crossing the field in advance of the game.
15: Ah, yes, of course, the joke would prove to be self-serving in time, because by implication, the mark of good leadership is being able to induce people to cross the floor from another team over onto your team. So David Eby, once again, all smiles last week. This sort of broke during the show. I didn't really dive into it because I wanted time to research it over the weekend, and I had time to research it over the weekend. So I'm going to present to you why I think this is probably a rare win for David Eby. It's Amelia Boultby, the floor crosser herself, that I think is going to have to make the case to her constituents, which might be easier said than done. But again, this is a bit of a last week's announcement.
16: Very exciting day. Today is the day we get to welcome a strong voice for the South Okanagan, a strong voice for the people of Penticton, to our caucus. Amelia, welcome to the BCNEP caucus.
15: Right, so we're going to be getting to what those remarks sounded like, but just to refresh everybody's memory, if you're a relatively new listener to the show, you might not know that when Amelia Boultby left the Conservative caucus, she actually called in to this program, and we had a discussion asking her why she had left Conservative caucus, what her concerns were with what was happening there, what her plans for the future were, and now that we have the benefit of hindsight, let's just say things are interesting. So anyway, this is October 20th, 2025. You can still find this podcast on the iHeartRadio platform. It should be on, I think they were on Apple Podcasts at that point. We made the transition at some point over the past couple of months. But iHeartRadio has them. You can find them on the Omni FM platform. That's where I actually went back and was listening to it this morning. This is Amelia Boltby, newly independent MLA at that point, sharing her reasons with us on CFAX 1070, October 20th, 2025.
17: I do support this party's policies. Of course I wanted to stay.
15: That's the Conservative Party.
17: A party who wants to be independent. Of course.
15: Who wants to be independent? Said the person who was independent for a little while before joining the NDP last week.
17: I would like to get reelected again. It was very...
15: Okay, so that's right off the top. Who wants to be independent? Of course I'd like to get reelected again. So people asking, you know, why would she join a party at all? She's already on the record for us talking about how difficult it might be to get reelected if she wasn't independent. Again, this is October 20th, 2025.
17: I do support this party's policies. Of course I wanted to stay in a party. Who wants to be independent? Of course I would like to get reelected again. It was very difficult for me to make the decision to leave, but ultimately I just... can't fake trust or respect towards this man.
15: Can't fake trust or respect towards this man. Of course, nobody should be expected to fake trust or respect to anyone to be in a political party by implication. So what does this mean for you in the legislature for the rest of session? Are you independent? Are there any talks of a two-person caucus with maybe Eleanor Sturco? What do you think?
17: Yeah, so I'm sitting independent right now. And
15: note the right now. And again, this is from October 20th.
17: And Eleanor and I are obviously going to be working quite closely together. As for what arrangement may come to fruition, we don't really know. As I said, I'm not worried about my own job prospects and more worried about what John could do to this province. So I'm...
15: The John there being John Rustad, just for context. He was still leader of the party at that point.
17: Not really forecasting all the way into the next election. Sitting as an independent doesn't stop me from doing my job. So I'm just going to remain there for now.
15: I was going to say, how do you plan to do your job without the support that a party apparatus brings?
17: Well, you have to understand that getting rid of this party also helps me in a lot of ways. It's extremely disorganized. There's a toxic culture of mistrust that John has fostered here. There are problems with staff that are difficult to deal with. So in some ways, I think I'll be able to be more effective. As an independent, I still get a budget. I can hire my own staff. I get access to all the same resources, but this time it's on my terms. So I actually think I'm going to do quite well with it.
15: What are your plans for the rest of session? Because no question period, obviously. How do you plan to participate?
17: Well, I plan to participate by advocating for the positions that my constituents need. And now that I'm unshackled from petty partisan politics, it opens up a whole new world of negotiation and interaction with my friends across the aisle that I otherwise would not have had. And I'm excited for the possibility that I might be able to get somewhere without having John Rustad constantly embarrassing me and getting in my way.
15: What are some of the examples of way that... So anyway, you can go back, you can listen to the rest of that in terms of various issues that Amelia Boltby told us she found John Rustad to be embarrassing. One of the examples that she brings up is John Rustad's advocacy in the case for the ostriches. Apparently at UBCM, he brought up the ostriches, but didn't bring up crime either at all or enough was one of the examples. But again, that's already on our podcast archive. You can listen to that. So just to refresh our memory. The one gotcha, and I'm not trying to make it a gotcha, but the first thing that I did is I scoured the record over the weekend, looking for any quotes that I could use to categorically hold against any either EB or Boltby in this. EB's clean. You can tell that he's been trying to get somebody to cross the floor to the NDP for a long time because you go back and he's very careful not to paint himself into a corner with various remarks that he's made about crossing the floor. You will find remarks about David EB criticizing the 1BC MLAs all over the place, saying that they're promoting policies that they did not run on to get elected with their platform, which is probably why EB was so careful on Friday to emphasize that he had been watching Boltby carefully during her time in the legislature and that she had focused on issues that were compatible with NDP goals, although she was highly critical of the policies that the NDP was experimenting with to reach those goals. So EB comes out of this largely clean. The one problem I can find is that I asked Boltby on October 20th, 2025, would you join the NDP? And she was pretty clear at that point.
18: Feel free to laugh as well, but would you ever consider joining the NDP?
17: No, I wouldn't. I wouldn't consider joining. I am a conservative, contrary to what some people like to say. I don't agree with their policies. I wouldn't fit there, but I do enjoy working with them. I think a lot of them are wonderful people who've been really supportive of me, which I thought was very compassionate from one legislator to another. And I am hopeful that maybe I can make some progress now that I'm not held back by John.
15: But that was the key. Would you join the NDP? She was emphatic. No. And then she explained why.
18: Feel free to laugh as well, but would you ever consider joining the NDP?
17: No, I wouldn't. I wouldn't consider joining. I am a conservative, contrary to what some people like to say. I don't agree with their policies. I wouldn't fit there, but I do enjoy working with them.
15: So anyway, she joined the NDP last week, and here's what it sounded like.
16: Now, Amelia is a strong advocate for her community. I'll say I've been watching her carefully in her work as an independent.
15: And I just want to say, actually, I posted this over the weekend as well, because it's an amazing op-ed that Boltby authored. It was in the Penticton Herald. It was published February 21st, 2025. So it's a year and a half ago, give or take. But the headline is, "Government Safe Supply is a Failure." I went through, and these are amazing quotes. There's quotes in here that say things like, "For 2 years, the BC NDP government has gaslit British Columbians about the dangers of its so-called safe supply program." There's quotes in here saying, "Premier David Eby continued to downplay the crisis, brushing it off with if it's happening, downplaying the risks and gaslighting the public, negligent behavior and an insult to British Columbia's," close quote. She also argued that, quote, "this government cannot be trusted to investigate itself, which is why we need a public inquiry to the failures of the safe supply program." She wrote, "British Columbians deserve transparency, accountability, and a clear plan to fix this mess." And then again, reiterating the position in 2025, the position in the op-ed with her name on it, in the Penticton Herald, February 21st, 2025, is, quote, "only a public inquiry can deliver the answers British Columbians deserve. It's time for this government to stop gaslighting the public and start taking responsibility." I wrote on the weekend that many would be inclined to agree with that position. She's not in the best position to advocate for that position, though, anymore, because she's a member of the caucus who, in 2025, she argued had done all those things or supported Premier Eby while he did all those things. Okay.
16: From her very first day in the legislature, she has been focused on her constituents, on raising issues of concern around health care.
15: "The critics said we were negligent, insulting, and gaslit an entire province, and that we can't be trusted to investigate ourselves, so we should be subjected to a public inquiry. And honestly, great call by the critics. Welcome aboard," I wrote in a tweet on the weekend. Somewhat, like, I don't know. You could parse this multiple ways. You could parse, because EB was clear, "I've watched her very carefully." Okay, that would presume that your people would go through her op-eds, and if she had said anything that was disqualifying, you wouldn't be letting her in the party, or you'd be explaining it somehow. David Eby no longer holds the positions that he did in early 2025. Neither does the NDP. We have seen massive climb downs in NDP drug policy. So you can parse this as sort of an embarrassing gotcha, or you can parse this as an EB saying, "Yeah, you know what? You got me. All those critics out there that were saying all that stuff about our drug policies, I guess you had a point. We're not doing them anymore. In fact, I will allow people who said those things about me and my drug policies into my caucus," while at the same time saying, "I have been watching them carefully since day one." By the way, we reached out to Boltby, or the NDP caucus, I guess, to see if Boltby would like to come on and talk about this, because she came on and she talked about leaving the Conservatives. Love to hear her point of view on this, because the one thing that I don't understand is what she really gets out of it beyond the apparatus that might help her get reelected that she alluded to back on October 20th, 2025. But ultimately, we're going to go through the announcement. We're going to listen very carefully to what she had to say and what EB had to say. But this is a close to a win for EB. He never wins totally cleanly. Half of his brand as he lurches from crisis to crisis, barely avoiding catastrophe, limping along despite being the most powerful person in the British Columbia government. But this is a fascinating move in terms of what might happen next, in terms of what it says about the NDP's confidence in its own policies that it has since walked back, and in terms of what may yet also prove to be fair critique in time. And we honestly don't know what'll happen next. You know, a cynic might say David Eby desperately needed another vote because the agreement with the Greens largely fell apart, even though Conservative caucus has been fractious at the best of times. And that's one possible way that people will parse this
18: as well. But I didn't want to comment on this too much on Friday because I needed to double check some things. I needed to make sure I was remembering quotes correctly, and I needed a chance to go through and double check things that I've now had a chance to do, which is why I'm doing this segment today instead of during the show on Friday as it was all breaking. We'll take a quick break. We'll listen to more of the announcement last week, analyze it, and talk about what might happen next after this.
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18: So,
15: I know that this story broke as the show was happening on Friday, and I already had a full show planned at that point with a bunch of material I'd already carefully laid out. We compared and contrasted the changing arguments happening at the Victoria Council table on the supervised consumption facility in the 900 block of Pandora on Friday. We went through, we still did that topic, and for those of you who missed it and have an interest in the what I would argue the single most important issue is, that's public disorder issues facing the Victoria Council ballot question coming up this fall, I would encourage you all to listen to it. So we didn't do a whole lot on Amelia Boltby crossing the floor from an independent to the NDP on Friday because I wanted to make sure I was remembering everything correctly. I wanted to make sure that I could find the clips that I needed to find. And I had these sort of vague memories of what was said and when, but I wanted to double check just to be fair to everybody. Like, for example, I had a clear memory on Friday, although I didn't have the clip handy, of asking Amelia Boltby if she would ever join the NDP on October 20th, 2025. And this is what she said then.
18: Feel free to laugh as well, but would you ever consider joining the NDP?
0: No, I wouldn't. I wouldn't consider joining. I am a conservative, contrary to what some people like to say. I don't agree with their policies. I wouldn't fit there, but I do enjoy working with them.
15: Well, it looks like she's going to have to try to fit there now because she joined NDP caucus last week.
16: I'll say I've been watching her carefully in her work as an independent. And from her very first day in the legislature.
15: EB was really helpful, too, to remind everybody that from the very first day.
16: She has been focused on her constituents, on raising issues of concern around health care, community safety, the issues of affordability. Amelia has been a champion for her community. And that's why I know she'll be such a good fit with our BCNDP team.
15: I'm sorry. I wouldn't be a good fit. She'll be such a good fit. Now, I just want to pause here because I'm not a child, even though I am somewhat childish sometimes, because I like to try to make people laugh if I can, because it's the one defense we have against the bleak reality that surrounds us sometimes. I have often said in the past, and I'm sure there's people out there who would hold this against me if I didn't acknowledge it here, that being in higher levels of politics, provincial, federal, it's kind of like playing football. You want to play football? You got to be on a team. Doesn't matter how good you are. Doesn't matter what your skill set is. You can't just show up by yourself and expect to play football. You have to be on a team. Okay, conservatives, she left there, certainly doesn't seem to be a fan of the direction that Carolyn Finley was taking the party, so that option of rejoining seems to have evaporated. Practically speaking, the NDP was the only organized political apparatus that would still be capable of mounting a credible defense to get her reelected, and I'm just speaking cynically here, and because there's people out there who are going to be saying, well, Adam, is this thwarting the voters in her riding because she got elected as a conservative? The British Columbia 2024 election results in Penticton and Summerland were one of the closest in the province. Maybe not the closest, but pretty darn close. It was 41.37% for Boltby. The NDP was right behind her at 40.24. That's an election in which the winner got 11,600 votes and 317 votes was the difference. Like, it was a very close election, which means that if you're Boltby looking at those results, thinking that those approximately right behind you voters on Team Orange might support you in the next election, she could potentially actually get reelected there as a member of the NDP. So you can also imagine that the NDP would have looked at this and said that this is probably among the more defensible floor crossings we could have because it doesn't seemingly subvert the will of the electorate. Sure, there's 317 voters out there in that riding who you can argue voted conservative who now have an NDP MLA, but there were also 11,298 voters in that riding who voted for the NDP in the first place who I guess have gained an NDP MLA if you look at it that way. But let's keep listening and see what they had to say for themselves.
16: I'll say this too, she's also a lawyer, so it'll be good to have someone else on the team that that can read the fine print.
15: It's not like they have a shortage of that or anything.
16: You know, Amelia, I know you had to ask yourself some hard questions in making this decision about how you could best serve your community, about the direction that you wanted to go and that you think the province should go. I'll say that I am incredibly appreciative and recognize the courage that it takes to make a step like this.
15: Oh, yeah, I'll echo that. You don't like purity contests and you don't like distrustful caucuses? Oh, my God. Have you ever heard of the BCNDP before? Really? Ooh, loyalty there is measured in decades to those causes. Evie is still considered an outsider by some of them because he's only been in the party actively involved since, what was it, 2013? Only a decade, Adam, and he's the leader? That's not much time at all in the NDP.
16: And I want to recognize that you're doing this because you feel that this is the best step for your community.
15: Oh, come on. Objection. He's leading the witness.
16: Serve the people of your community best.
15: See, they're both lawyers, so they understand.
16: This is a time in our province, in our country, when people need leadership. And they are looking for leadership that will...
15: And David Eby, who's very good at building narratives, whether you realize it or not, has already established that the sign of a good leader is the ability to precipitate a floor crossing.
16: The Prime Minister, you know, this is a country when the chips are down, we really know how to come through. And this is the Prime Minister that is a tough negotiator and very persuasive. So do not be surprised if you see some Moroccan players crossing the field.
15: That was the day before. So now that we've established that good leaders get floor crossings...
16: This is a time in our province, in our country, when people need leadership. And they are looking for leadership that will prioritize their interests, that will find ways to solve problems, to bring people together. They're looking for solutions. They are not looking for division. They are not looking for conflict. And Amelia, I can tell you, on our team, you will find that. We are working.
15: Oh, yeah. Yeah, because there's never been any problem with conflict and infighting in the NDP.
16: Hard for British Columbians on issues of healthcare, for example. 500,000 British Columbians connected to a family doctor and more every single day.
15: Notice how they use the word connected, because that doesn't mean that they actually are a patient of that doctor. I need to take a break for the news. The reason that I didn't do this on Friday is I wanted to make sure that I remembered everything correctly before we actually did our full analysis. I called this a win for David Eby over the weekend, and, you know, you have to grade on the curve, so a David Eby win might not look like a win for other political parties and other leaders. Boultby, though, I think is going to have a tough time because she has taken so many positions against the NDP in the past, and if there is anything that party prevaricates upon, it is loyalty and years of paid dues, metaphorically speaking, in terms of political fealty. And she is relatively new to a machine that is notorious in terms of its purity stakes and purity contests. I know the Conservatives are too, but the NDP in BC, I mean, it might work. But when Evie said that she was courageous for doing so, I think absolutely she was. We'll have to see how it goes. We'll take a quick break. We have more after this.
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3: 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Alberta Premier Danielle Smith and Ontario Premier Doug Ford have unveiled a route for a proposed west-east oil pipeline. The two premiers say it would stretch 3,300 kilometers from Hardisty, Alberta, to refineries in Sarnia, Ontario, without crossing the U.S. border. The Ontario government says the line would move 500,000 barrels of crude per day and help reduce Canada's need to import refined oil. U.S. President Donald Trump responding to global outrage over his intervention with FIFA during the World Cup. President said he didn't initially know what a red card was or what its consequences were, but called FIFA's president anyway when he learned he could ask for a review. Trump calls the referee's decision a horrible call and praised FIFA for making what he described as a brilliant decision in suspending the punishment. Belgium says it's appealing the suspension of the penalty. I'm Steve Young. If it's happening, it's here on CFAX 1070.
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15: All right, we're back on the air here at CFAX 1070, analyzing what I called a win for David Eby over the weekend. Although it isn't perfect, any floor crossing is going to be necessarily an uncomfortable affair because being a member of His Majesty's loyal opposition requires criticism of the government. And being a member of government caucus, she's not a cabinet minister, so the Shawcross Doctrine wouldn't necessarily apply. But being a member of government caucus usually comes with the expectation that other people are going to criticize the government. You are there to support the government's policies, to argue in favor of the government's policies. Let others critique the government where it needs to be critiqued. Problem, though, is that when we asked Amelia Boltby, the member that we're talking about, on October 20th, 2025, would you ever join the NDP? She was emphatic, saying no, she wouldn't fit there.
18: Feel free to laugh as well, but would you ever consider joining the NDP?
0: No, I wouldn't. I wouldn't consider joining. I am a conservative, contrary to what some people like to say. I don't agree with their policies. I wouldn't fit there.
15: Well, she's going to have to try to fit there now because she joined last week.
8: Good morning, and thank you so much to the Premier for those really kind words, and thank you so much to the caucus and staff for working with me on this and accepting me onto the team. As a fourth-generation Penticktonite, I got into politics because I wanted to serve my community. Everything and everyone I love the most in this world is between Okanagan and Scott-Hall Lake. And for the last 2 years, it's been the honor of my life to serve the people of Penticton-Summerland. Being an MLA hasn't always gone how I would have predicted. But in every moment, I've always put my constituents first and been true to my values. It's a crucial time in British Columbia. We are facing generational challenges that have developed over decades. A long-standing housing affordability crisis, a national healthcare worker shortage, and economic uncertainty.
15: Okay, a couple of things. One, long-standing problems that have developed over decades. By implication, blaming previous BC Liberal governments for having a hand in the negative situations we're facing. Also emphasizing the global or exterior nature of the other problems. That yes, the NDP is trying to guard against and perhaps failing to guard against or ward off. But again, spreading the blame backwards in time as well as laterally onto external factors.
8: Compounded by a trade attack on our country.
15: And of course, blaming you-know-who, which is always a safe bet in progressive politics. Certainly don't blame the tactical acumen there.
8: And war in the Middle East that's driving up prices. These challenges impact people in Penticton-Summerland and in every community in our province. Solving them calls for leadership that's thoughtful, principled, and determined.
15: This is also the leadership that the op-ed that she wrote in 2025 said couldn't be trusted to investigate itself and should be subjected to a public inquiry.
8: And when I think about who is best positioned to do this work, my confidence is with this premier and this caucus.
15: I do feel kind of sympathetic. Like, imagine leaving the Conservatives because John Rustad is such an embarrassing leader. And you're like, oh, maybe someday I'll be the member of a party whose leader isn't a constant embarrassment. And you end up with David Eby. But David Eby's a different kind of embarrassing. He's sort of like a, you could tell that he knows how embarrassing a lot of this stuff is when he's up at the podium and he tries to smile, but it also hides real pain. Whereas Rustad has sort of this oblivious, doesn't realize he's embarrassing energy about him. Eby, it's a special flavor because you can tell that he gets it, but he can't escape it. That's what I think. You're free to disagree, but look at the man's facial expressions when he's up there at the podium. He is self-aware enough to see himself. Perhaps some other leaders are not.
8: And that is why I am very proud to announce that I'm joining the BCNDP.
15: No, it's true. Rustad, he was sincere with the stuff that he was saying. That was the problem, is that a politician who is cynical would sort of avoid some of these pitfalls that he ended up getting into because he felt so strongly about it. With EB, you can see the semi-wince that he hides. You can. At least I can. Maybe I'm imagining it. I don't know if that makes it better or worse, to be honest.
8: I haven't shied away from criticizing the BCNDP in the past, but even at points of intense disagreement on policy, I've seen the strong values and pragmatic approach of the Premier and the BCNDP MLAs. And
15: like when you called for the public inquiry?
8: Recently, being an independent MLA has given me the opportunity to collaborate with those MLAs and to appreciate the potential of working together. It has steadily become clearer to me that we share the same approach and the same goal, building a better future for every British Columbian. So whether you are in Penticton, Summerland, Naramata, Surrey Nanaimo, Prince George, or elsewhere, you can build a good life for your family. I have always believed that politics should be about respecting each other while working to solve problems. And those values have never changed. However, the party I was first elected with has. What was promised to me and many others as a big tent party gets smaller by the day. With a new leader more consumed with divisive Donald Trump-style populism than with things that actually matter to people, it's clearer now than ever that they're offering no real solutions. Their approach would set our province back and leave us more divided. But my focus today is not on what's behind. It is on what's ahead. The opportunity to work with David and his MLAs to build something good together, to take on big problems on behalf of people, to keep serving and delivering for my constituents in Penticton, Summerland, and to keep moving this province forward. I look forward to getting to work. Thank you.
15: Oh, yeah, and everybody seems to be really happy. So obvious questions now asked by members of the media. And again, this is a press conference that took place July 3rd, so it's now 3 days ago. The obvious one is, you know, you were elected for another party. We've seen other people elected to other parties, so then became independents, so then started their own parties. David Eby's been heavily critical of them. So how is this representing the actual will of the electorate? And I've already given you the answers in terms of the research that we've done. I don't think that she's equivalent to a 1BC candidate at all in terms of the departure, if you will, from policy direction. Same situation with how close the NDP actually came to winning this riding in the first place during the 2024 election. But let's listen to

0: ceasing to exist at the moment. They can't bear to have anybody else walk out the door.
1: How do you explain this to both your supporters and her constituents?
2: You know, I think that one of the key pieces to recognize here is that Amelia did not last long as a BC Conservative.
0: Oh, I don't know, because we asked her and she said that she was a Conservative.
3: Oh, I wouldn't. I wouldn't consider joining. I am a Conservative, contrary to what some people like to say.
0: Well, okay, but, you know, this is what EB says.
2: She quickly spoke out about some of the concerns she had in what she saw in the BC Conservative Party and has sat as an independent for the last little while.
0: Now, it is true that she did speak out on some of the culture war, as they have come to be broadly called, issues that we saw. It's true that she spoke out against Rustad. It's true that she left the party blaming, among other things, Rustad, as well as the situations around the leadership race. And again, I'm not going to get into that. There's some people who've used some very strong language about that I don't need to necessarily replicate for all of us to get the sense of it here. It's true, she did speak out, but she was a Conservative and she was emphatic about that. And that's going to be part of the issue, especially given how prone the NDP is to loyalty and political purity. I know the Conservatives are too, but the NDP, to say that they're the sort of agnostic, pragmatic, politically speaking party, like, they're not. And they never have been. Like, EB was treated as an outsider for years and he's the leader of the party.
2: I think that's given us all an opportunity to know her and know her work and her values. She is a fierce advocate. I know, because I have occasionally been the target of it.
0: She is, and that's good. And I'm glad that he's recognizing that our political system works on roles and it works on adversarialism. There is an expectation that those of us in certain roles will critique the government. There is an expectation that those in other roles will defend the government. It doesn't mean that we actually are all in what are usually complicated gray area issues. It means that all of us need to throw ourselves into the roles that are often adverse to one another for the system to work. So it's good to see him recognizing that here.
2: But at its heart, that advocacy is around delivering for her constituents, which are the values of all of the MLAs that stand behind me, and why I think she'll be a good fit with our party.
0: Even though she said she wouldn't be.
3: I am a Conservative, contrary to what some people like to say. I don't agree with their policies. I wouldn't fit there.
0: I wouldn't fit there in the NDP. So anyway, I don't want to play it too many times, but I just want to, there's no way we're the only people that she ever said that to. So her constituents who were sold on that idea are probably going to have a tough time with this. Now, perhaps it'll simply be about disappointing Conservative constituents, hoping that NDP constituents support her in the next election. And they might. The numbers are there, but there's still a lot that's up in the air. So I'm just looking at my clock here. I don't know how much longer I want to prevaricate on this one issue, because would you believe that there was another press conference this morning about another pipeline to carry Alberta oil to another province, except this time it was in the other direction? Danielle Smith and Doug Ford of Ontario at a press conference earlier today. How many pipeline projects do we have happening right now, and will any of them actually come to fruition? That's going to be coming up. Don't go anywhere.
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8: Texter 71010 writes, Adam, can you please play these sound bites after lunch so I can stop throwing up? I hope if you roll your eyes too much, they don't get stuck. Look, I held off doing this on Friday because I wanted to make sure that I remembered everything correctly. And it turns out that I did, so I got the evidence. I'm now showing it to you. This is a win for David Eby, and that probably tells you how catastrophic a lot of his experiments in terms of policy that he ends up walking back years later, as well as any other number of issues have been. You know, I wrote on the weekend that he has somehow managed to make being the most powerful person in BC, and he is. He is, like, if there's one person, one human being alive who has more power, more influence, more authority, they wake up in the morning and decide they're going to do something, and nobody can stop them, or very few people can stop them. It's him. He has somehow made that look into this ordeal that he's, like, suffering, where he always just barely escapes catastrophe, while at the same time being completely humiliated, often in public, being forced to walk something back, or admit that something didn't work, or talk about how something didn't go the way that he wanted, or say it's not a bailout, we're not going to help the developers, even though this was our idea and we announced it, it's now catastrophically backfiring. That's sort of his brand. And it's almost, I use the word endearing on the weekend, because there's something about seeing this hapless man who keeps constructing these things that blow up in his face over and over again while he limps along to the next controversy that makes him seem less threatening, if that makes sense. Because he is the most powerful person by its very nature. That should be seen as threatening. It's why we have so many checks and balances on power in our political and democratic systems. And yet he, by constantly being in this state of peril, often of his own making, he manages to negate any threatening nature, because he doesn't come off that way. He comes off as this sort of awkward person who's embarrassed always about something that doesn't want to be there. His facial expressions are often akin to somebody who is stepping and pressing very hardly down on his foot while he's trying to make it seem like it doesn't hurt. That's what it reminds me of watching him at a lot of these press conferences. Now, maybe that's just my psychology imprinting or projecting things, but that's the feeling, that's the energy, that's the sense that I get when I watch a lot of this stuff. And he somehow has made it work. He somehow always survives by like this much as he limps limps off, having the latest political equivalent of an Acme rocket blow up in his face. And then he's always back the next week with a new bright idea contraption. And we all know it's going to backfire somehow. We're not sure how yet, but that's just become how he is governing. And I know the nurses are engaging in job action right now. I have no idea how that's going to go, but the checklist that I've got is that David Eby will end up caving in the end and giving them what they want. Not before he gets embarrassed politically, though, somehow. And the nurses probably know that, and he knows that they know that. So they're not just going to give him something that he can say yes to right away. They're going to make him work for it. So that's probably going to be the next edge of your seat cliffhanger where we're biting our nails going, oh, how's David Eby going to get out of this one before he manages to get out of this one in a way that is self-deprecating and embarrassing. But I digress. The bigger question, as I've argued, is Boultby selling this to her constituents in the next election? Yes, it's true. There's a lot of NDP supporters in that riding. Only 317 votes separated her from the NDP candidate. That's probably her best bet. Why is she doing this? Well, a clue is that when she talked to us on October 20th, 2025, she intimated at that point that one of the problems with being an independent is it's more difficult to get reelected. And she is now only 2 years away. We don't know exactly when it's going to be. I know there's fixed election dates, but the NDP doesn't have to honor them. They haven't in the past. They shouldn't be expected to always now. She needs a party to get reelected.
9: I do support this party's policies. Of course,
8: that was the Conservatives.
9: And to stay in a party who wants to be independent. Of course, I would like to get reelected again. It was very difficult for me to make the decision to leave.
8: And that was leaving the Conservatives. So that's a practical reason as to what she would get out of being in a party apparatus. She was asked, though, and I'm glad that the questions were asked in the way that they were, because I want to hear the answers that she gave last week. They were less pragmatic sounding, I would think, than the answers that she gave us as to the problems of being an independent versus being in a party.
10: It was
8: Emily Fagan from the CBC who asked her.
10: What made it worth it for you to give up that power to join the NDP?
8: Because she has a lot of leverage. As an independent, why give that up to join the NDP? I'll give you a supposition. Re-election's more possible with a party machine backing you.
10: Are there specific things that you're hoping to see, you know, in exchange for that? Certain policies advanced or certain things accomplished?
11: Just before Amelia comes up.
8: And this was a tell. This is, you're in a political party now. You see, the independent gets to answer questions put to them. And you're in David Eby's NDP. He's going to interrupt and say, just before I let her speak her mind, I'm going to tell you what she should say.
11: Let me just say, to be clear, because people will speculate. No positions were offered to Amelia. No promises were made on any specific initiatives or any other asks. Amelia reached out. She said she wanted to join the team, and we're glad to have her.
8: That can be parsed multiple ways. And again, I think that this did take courage to do it, because the NDP right now is laying the rhetorical groundwork for not really being very nice to her in the coming election, or necessarily working overly hard to get her reelected in the next election. There is nothing that has been promised. She came to us. You can parse that as a cynical denial. You can also parse it as a sober warning. She wanted this. We said okay, but it's on our terms.
11: But it was done so on a purely voluntary basis.
8: That sounds a lot like a fine print. Hey, you knew what you were getting into.
11: Offers made to Amelia about what would be delivered to her. I can say, though, that her joining our team will assist us in better representing the Okanagan region and understanding better the views of people there, and I look forward to that.
8: Now, notice that was a question that she got asked that she didn't get a chance to answer off the top of her head, because Eby stepped in and said all that first.
12: Thank you for the question. The reason for this move is because I want to be part of the solution, and it's because I know that I can do a much better job for my constituents being with such a strong team and with this premier. There's no trade, there's no deal. I'm coming here because I want to be here, and I'm really excited to work with a team that I know is going to be moving solutions forward for all British Columbians and my constituents. Thanks.
8: And yet she could have done that as an independent. The reasonable thing that she gains from this is an electoral machine to get her reelected, potentially. All of you better clap.
10: To the premier, I'm curious, like, how would you define, you know, the identity of the NDP, you know, given that Amelia used to be a conservative, and, you know, I'm curious how you define it to voters who might be wondering, is the party moving a little to the right?
8: This is interesting. I'm glad that this got asked as well. Will the NDP, now that it's okay, or I guess it's not opposing the pipeline, and that's different than actually supporting it, which I'm sure EB would press if he were in the conversation at the moment, is the NDP itself trying to move further to the center? Are they trying to sort of emulate the success of Mark Carney pulling the federal Liberals way back to the center and accordingly seeing much better polling results than they did under the final days of the Justin Trudeau government, we wonder to ourselves. I don't think the NDP can do that. Why? Because it's not willing to, at least... The leader isn't willing to step aside right now. The Carney change worked with the Liberals because they turfed Trudeau, or he walked away and was thanked for his service. You know how it works. Same thing with a bunch of Trudeau's seeming insiders in the cabinet. One by one by one, we've seen them get shuffled off in other directions. It's now a one-man show, but it's Mark Carney. You can sell the public if it's a new person in charge and the organization changes direction. I don't see how you can do that with David Eby, who decriminalized fentanyl. David Eby, who... is David Eby in terms of his policy directions. I don't see how he can pivot as convincingly to sell that to the public, even if he wanted to, and we're not sure that he does.
13: Well, the values of every single NDP MLA are clear. You see them on display every day in the legislature and in the work and community. First of all, this party and all my colleagues are committed to their constituents. Their constituents are their first thought in the morning and their last thought at night. How do I deliver for my community? They are not interested in culture wars, division, splitting people off. They're interested in bringing people together. That's one. Number two, they're committed to the values of British Columbians, that we are an incredible province, blessed with incredible resources and spectacular beauty, and that we have an obligation on two fronts. One is to ensure that we're supporting the entire country and creating jobs and opportunity for British Columbians. And the other is that we have an obligation to protect wild spaces and what makes this place special for future generations. Those are key values in our caucus.
8: And they're also often in tension with one another, hence any number of fights that we've had, especially here on the West Coast. So that was more of what happened on Friday. Again, we'll see how all of that works out, and we'll see if she gets reelected in her riding, although it is possible because the NDP did very well there in the election. And we'll ultimately see how the NDP itself either does or does not accept her into their ranks. But again, I will repeat myself probably the third or the fourth time now. David Eby says it took a lot of courage for her to join their team. Yeah, it did. And not because of what the Conservatives or the people who put her in office might say about this. It's that the NDP itself is not really an easy club to join, especially when you've said and done all the positions that she has in the past. I think rightly so, justifiably so, criticizing them. Like, you know, do we still need a public inquiry? Or did she actually mean that at the time? Will we ever hear that reconciled? We don't know. That's ultimately up to her, as playing politics is for any politician. But again, it's like football. You want to play football, got to be on a team. She's back on a team, so looks like she's in the game for the moment. Quick break, more after this.
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22: Good afternoon, I'm Steve Young with your CFAX 1070 News to 1202. Multiple media reports say Prime Minister Mark Carney is set to announce today that Canada will buy its next fleet of submarines from Germany. The Prime Minister's office did not confirm details, but did not deny reports that he will name the government's preferred bidder for the contract. Canada's under pressure to replace the four Victoria-class submarines, narrowing the competition last August to two bidders from Germany and South Korea. Professor of Defense Paul T. Mitchell says the German company likely had an edge because it has built fleets for more than 20 navies around the world and could offer NATO interoperability. More on the peace being broken around 10 o'clock Friday night by a fight involving multiple people near the south end of Beacon Hill Park. Victoria police have two people in custody, one a teen following assault with weapons charge. Three people were injured with non-life-threatening injuries. One of the accused, 20-year-old Hossein Sadin, faces several criminal code charges, including aggravated assault and two counts of assault with a weapon. The second suspect, a teen, is facing four charges, including aggravated assault, carrying a concealed weapon, and two counts of assault with a weapon. Air Canada once again scaling back flights to the U.S. amid high jet fuel costs and lower demand for trips south of the border.
1: Schedule changes show Air Canada is halting or delaying eight transborder routes starting this fall. They include some canceled routes to cities in the U.S. Midwest and the start of some seasonal Florida trips being delayed to December from October. Two previously suspended routes from Montreal and Toronto to New York City's JFK Airport also will not be returning this winter. Air Canada, WestJet, and Air Transat all made cuts to their summer flight capacity to the U.S. earlier this year as jet fuel prices soared, rendering some routes unprofitable. Michelle Zedekian, The Canadian Press.
22: Fast-moving wildfire in the Fraser Canyon has prompted an evacuation of more than 120 properties and an air quality warning. Environment Canada is advising people to limit smoke exposure by reducing strenuous outdoor activity. The wildfire has grown by more than 10 times over the weekend, reaching more than 12 square kilometers in size. The BC Wildfire Service says the fire's growth was driven by high winds. Meanwhile, the Wildfire Service has a good handle on the wildfire that broke out over the weekend on the north side of Comox Lake. The small blaze now listed as under control and not expected to spread beyond its current point, 0.2 hectares. Shawnigan Lake RCMP looking for a vehicle involved in a hit and run on June the 24th. Woman was hit by a vehicle in the 2700 block of Shawnigan Lake Road while she was walking northbound on the shoulder of the road around 4:30 in the afternoon. The woman was transported to hospital with non-life-threatening injuries. A new survey from the Bank of Canada says the Middle East war was dragging down business confidence last quarter.
1: The central bank survey shows input costs and geopolitical uncertainty were on the rise over the past 3 months, hurting sales expectations for most firms outside the energy sector in the prairies. The share of businesses bracing for a recession nearly doubled from the previous quarter to 17%, though the bank says this measure is still lower than 2025 levels. Inflation expectations among businesses soared alongside energy prices, but those expectations have come down somewhat since a U.S.-Iran peace deal was signed in mid-June. Michelle Zedekian, The Canadian Press.
22: On the markets, TSX down 84 points at 35,189. Dow Jones up 73 at 52,986. NASDAQ up 305 points at 26,137. The Canadian dollar down 5 basis points at 70.4 cents U.S.
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22: Weather forecast for Greater Victoria, mainly sunny this afternoon, a little windy near the Juan de Fuca Strait with a high near 23. Clear tonight, low down to 11, increasing cloudiness tomorrow with a high near 21. Sunny on Wednesday with a high near 21. Right now in downtown Victoria, it's 18 degrees. I'm Steve Young. 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
8: All right, on to the next big issue. Very large crude carriers, 2 million barrels per day. The Roberts Bank terminal, will it become a reality? I honestly don't know. It's one of those things where the idea of having a VLCC-capable oil port on the west coast of Canada, that would be a historic thing. That would be a true nation-building project. Why? Because we've never had one before. We have Panamax tankers and Aframax tankers at 80% load if the dredging is done appropriately in the Burrard Inlet that can be accommodated at the Westridge Terminal, which is the end of the Trans Mountain Pipeline. But the idea of a 2 million barrel VLCC loading directly at port is something that we can't do. It's a process called lightering that gets used often right now, where they'll have a number of Aframax tankers out at sea at a special facility. It's actually off there. It's a post off Southern California. They'll actually load the smaller ships onto the bigger ships before the bigger ships make the run across the Pacific Ocean to the Asian customers. The problem, though, is, as I'm sure you can imagine, it takes time, it costs money, and those other smaller ships have other productive uses that they could be engaged in somewhere else instead of ferrying back oil loads from Burrard Inlet to this area where the lightering takes place off of Southern California. It's a couple of ships a month, I believe, on average. Over the past couple of years, we've seen that since the expansion of Trans Mountain. So obviously, the industry wants a port that can actually load one of these big ships at port, so you don't have to have the smaller ones involved at all because they have other productive uses elsewhere. Last week, we saw David Eby, and he probably knew at this point that a super tanker port was about to be announced, but he wasn't saying because it wouldn't be announced until later in the afternoon. But here's what David Eby had to say on Thursday morning last week.
0: Colombians.
8: This is him alongside Mark Carney, by the way.
0: There's one piece that I want to be clear about. This agreement doesn't require us to support any pipeline proposal from Alberta.
8: But,
0: however, as I've said before, we recognize our constitutional position, and we do not have the authority to stop a new pipeline. We will not be going to court to fight a pipeline project. Instead, we will ensure we fulfill our constitutional obligations in good faith. Pipelines are federal jurisdiction. That's why this agreement matters.
8: But he's not mentioning the elephant in the room. Remember, we were covering this on Thursday, and I said, what's going on? What are they all tiptoeing around? And the answer came out later with Danielle Smith saying it was a VLCC-capable port, because we don't have one of those right now. So this is not just a pipeline expansion. This is an unprecedented oil export terminal expansion in all of Canadian history, for this coast at least. There's a handful of VLCC-capable ports off the Atlantic on the East Coast.
0: It ensures that the northern tanker ban stays in place. And it ensures that if a pipeline goes ahead, that British Columbians are fairly compensated for the environmental risks we would take on any new pipeline project.
8: The tone made sense when later on Danielle Smith talked about a VLCC-capable port. That question was put to Eby on Friday, also at the announcement when he talked about the floor crossing.
3: Agreement. There's going to be VLCCs with roughly four times the number of barrels of leaving the Port of Vancouver.
8: Just huge ships by comparison. They're much more economically efficient, and that was the elephant in the room. That's why this will be so profitable. But it was one of the things where they seem to have buried the lead, so to speak, because it's also the most likely to provoke an environmentalist response here in BC, because we're not just expanding like we've expanded before. It's not just on one more tanker a day instead of one per week, all Panamax tankers. These are huge tankers.
3: How do you allay the fears of environmental groups who are concerned about these large tankers on the West Coast?
8: All right, EB, you got $6 billion from Ottawa, or whatever it was, the day before. You going to play team, or are you going to throw everybody under the bus?
0: Yeah, I don't, I'll be blunt. I share many of the concerns of people who are rightly concerned about diluted bitumen.
8: He's got his check, so now he's concerned.
0: Being shipped out at volume from British Columbia. I'm a strong supporter of additional refining capacity. For us being energy independent here, we still bring in gas and diesel and jet fuel from the United States. There feels like there are other opportunities here, but at the end of the day, the federal...
8: Notice how he says it feels like there are other opportunities here, because he knows better, at least I think.
0: Government and the province of Alberta have placed a priority on this. It can be, as we saw in the Trans Mountain Pipeline, imposed on us constitutionally. The goal that we had with this agreement, the goal that I had, was to get as many safeguards in place as possible. Protect the North Coast, guarantees around spill protection and who would bear liability if there was a spill,
13: ensuring that if BC is taking on the risk, that we're also getting financial benefit from the pipeline. And making sure that we also had commitments from the federal government, which the Prime Minister was readily willing to give, around emissions reduction in our province and the work that we're doing to deliver a clean electrified economy here in British Columbia. It's a conversation, I'll say, nationally around these kinds of issues. I can disagree with this particular project in the direction of the federal government, the province of Alberta, but at the end of the day, we also recognize our place in this confederation and that we all need to work together.
8: Then the follow-up has to do with how many jobs would be created and also the $600 million for the NDP's child care programs that Ottawa also found its way into funding as part of this disagreement.
3: And just a question on some of the numbers that came up yesterday. There were 100,000 jobs to be created. I'm just wondering where those jobs would be located, what kind of jobs, and then $630 million for child care. Is that one-time funding or is that funding on an annual basis?
8: Ooh, that's a good question. If I had to guess, I'd say one time, because Ottawa doesn't want an ongoing obligation like that. But let's see what he says.
13: Thanks. The child care component is two pieces. There's the $630 million, which is sustaining funding for the program. There's also a commitment to renegotiate the child care agreement, including a focus on school-age children. This is a new piece. School-age children means before and after school care for parents. This has not, to date, been something that the federal program has been targeted to. So we'll be sitting down. We have a specific deadline for that work to be complete on our child care negotiations with the federal government, but I would describe that $630 million as the floor.
8: As the floor. Okay.
13: On the second component, can you remind me what?
8: Yeah, he can't remember. It's jobs, by the way. Not that that isn't always front of mind.
13: Okay. The
9: jobs.
13: Oh, yes.
8: Jobs. Wow, is that ever an unfortunate thing for me to forget?
13: Do some line of sight about the British Columbia jobs that are in this agreement. First of all, there's a $10 billion commitment in relation to the port in Delta, Roberts Bank 2.
8: So this is the huge part, and this was the clue that we had. And for those of you who missed Thursday's show, you can go back and listen, because we're trying to parse together what the hell it is they're tiptoeing around in that morning press conference. You could tell there was something, but they didn't want to let the cat out of the bag because it was going to be announced later on. An additional pipeline or an extra pipeline or even a North Coast pipeline, et cetera, all that's all well and good. The unprecedented news that really is the headline here is the construction of a super tanker capable oil port in BC. We've never done that on the West Coast in the history of this nation.
13: Jobs related to construction operation of the port. There are jobs related to the Massey Tunnel, a massive infrastructure project that has 200 people on site right now, but that number is going to go up quite dramatically as we build that out.
8: That's how we measure success in the NDP. How many people we got standing around on that job site?
13: The North Coast Transmission Line, both in construction, but also in the jobs that it enables in 11 different mining sites in Tahltan Territory, reflecting about $50 billion of investment, as well as electrification of the Salisms LNG project, as well as associated jobs of electrification. The reason why the transmission line creates those jobs is it lowers the cost of operation of these projects to make them economically viable.
8: It gives vast amounts of electricity to industrial projects that otherwise would have to get their energy from fossil fuel sources, which is possible, which the mining industry can do, but as we all understand, probably isn't great for the environment. So I have a texter here at 71010 who's pointing things out, and I'm glad that you're seeing the symmetry too, texter, because I think we all should. Texter writes, Adam, isn't it ironic that he was complaining about the Premier of Alberta being a bad actor and getting rewarded when he himself did the exact same thing? You could even say it was more than ironic, texter. You could say that he was almost breaking the fourth wall, sort of giving us a wink, because he talked about a make-believe pipeline, a northern pipeline, and there it looks like there wasn't going to be and isn't going to be a northern pipeline. He talked about it being a communications exercise, an invention of the public relations office in Alberta. In hindsight, you can actually, depending on how you want to parse this, I don't think you can rule out the scenario where everybody kind of knew that it was always going to be an expansion of the southern pipeline route, where it was always going to be a new super tanker oil port in southern BC, but the way to sell that to the public is to scare the hell hell out of everybody about the North Coast and wild water and standing up for our coast and the tanker bans under threat. So that when you finally do say, okay, can you can relax everybody, it's not the North route anymore, everybody goes, oh, thank God, what is it then? And then a bunch of people tune out before they hear 2 million barrel per day super tankers going in and out of Roberts Bank 2 with billions of dollars being spent on a super tanker port that if you had just come out initially and announced, hey, guess what, everybody, we're building a super tanker port, just a hop, skip, and a jump away from the BC Ferry Terminal. Like, it's going to be our new landmark. We'll show the tourists. And to your right, you'll see the largest super tanker port in the history of Western Canada. I know, right? They're going to put that one on the commercials. The boom, boom, boom, boom. Can you imagine that? No, you couldn't. But they scared the hell out of everybody with the North Route talk first, so that when the climb down happened, a bunch of people were suddenly relieved. Like, it's like, I'm looking back at the pipeline debates that we have been having, and they look different now that we know how the story ends. It's kind of like the first time you watch The Sixth Sense, you didn't notice a bunch of stuff beforehand, but you go back and you watch, you go, oh, okay, I get it. That makes sense now. I've been going back and thinking about all these press conferences that we've covered, and almost all of it is consistent. Except for the part where the original MOU said that there would be private funding. And yeah, it's true, they've got a company thinking about a 10% stake. All right, but still, yeah. So maybe it wasn't planned this way the whole time. But the more I think about it, the more I think that EB was kind of telling us the plot in sort of a wry, witty, oh, aren't I clever way, which is exactly his brand, so that we could look back and say, oh, I guess he did know the whole time, even though he could deny it and say that he wasn't trying to seem smart.
13: That gives you an example of some of the employment implications of the agreement.
8: But it was very clear that David Eby wanted money. I think we were all watching a negotiation. Whatever was on offer, I can assume. Actually, no, assume's the wrong word. I suppose from Ottawa, and this is a concocted hypothetical scenario. This is speculation. But if we can imagine that what we were watching was a bargaining agreement, and David Eby wanted more money, essentially. He wanted more for childcare, more for a Massey Tunnel replacement, more for a North Coast transmission line, or something akin to that, you can totally understand what we were seeing was actually a bargaining scenario where it was never going to be the North Coast. It was always going to be the South Coast, but they had to make everybody think that they wanted the North Coast in order to get what they actually wanted, and that was a South Coast terminal that would have public buy-in that the environmentalists would not light their hair on fire over because they're happy that they saved the North Coast with the tanker ban. Well, at the same time, EB gets $630 million for childcare, and I think it was north of $3 billion for the Massey Tunnel replacement project, as well as billions for the port expansion, as well as billions for the North Coast transmission line. Oil pipelines, my God, are they ever profitable? It's like a machine that just prints money out of the air, even though the environmentalists tried for years and years and years to convince us that the most profitable industry to ever exist in the history of this planet, the oil industry, somehow wasn't profitable. But, you know, if I could, I still don't know why that happened. But anyway, we'll take a quick break. More after this.
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8: So anyway, there was a pipeline press conference this morning, but a different pipeline? I don't know what it is about Danielle Smith holding press conferences with centrist liberals lately, but I'm sorry, I shouldn't say that about Premier Doug Ford, the progressive conservative premier of Ontario. But I know that there are some more conservative-minded voters out there who have critiqued him accordingly in the past. But why are Alberta and Ontario announcing a pipeline that stretches between Alberta and Ontario? Are there not other provinces that also exist between Alberta and Ontario who you would think would also be at this podium? A reasonable person asks themselves. And what's with this shift in public opinion on energy? You know, I remember talking about building Trans Mountain. I was basically treated as an apostate or a heretic, especially out here. By the way, has anybody seen Will Greaves? Has he made another video from a beach talking about the MOU with Alberta? Oh, super tankers are cool, finally. Or are they? Will we ever see them? See, that's what I think among the conservative critiques against the liberals will be focused on this, is they'll say, well, Mark Carney, he promises everything. He talks a really good game. He takes all of our ideas. That's what we've heard Polyev say. But does he actually deliver? Because it'll take years to build a super tanker terminal, even if they move forward with it. So at this point, it's impossible to either prove or disprove that one's going to become a reality. And it seems that we're not just seeing one new potential pipeline announced, but two. Let's listen. This is earlier today. Alberta Premier Danielle Smith standing in front of a podium. It says Northern Shield on it. And behind her is Doug Ford.
27: In the space of about a year, look at how Canada's public opinion has changed. It's done a 180 on energy. In a poll this week, almost 70% of Ontario residents support new or expanded pipelines, and Alberta is here to support the needs of Ontario and all of Canada.
8: The interesting part, and some political science majors out there somewhere might do some sort of a study or write some sort of a paper. How did this happen? How did Canada have a force seemingly shift the entire country's center of gravity politically on pipelines? That by itself is an interesting question, but I digress.
27: Energy
8: and like what force could be that influential and that powerful enough to lift up 40 million people and point them in the other direction?
27: In support of a stronger economy, job growth, and prosperity for decades to come. Pipelines have gone from impossible to a national imperative. The Alberta's oil sands have gone from a target to a national treasure.
8: She's right, and it's amazing that this has happened.
27: And we're launching the greatest expansion of oil and gas infrastructure and production in decades. Alberta's ready to work with our provincial and federal counterparts, Indigenous partners, and industry leaders to advance this proposed pipeline and energy.
8: I love how everybody's like pro-pipeline, pro-pipeline. Then you get to David Eby, he goes, I signed a piece of paper saying that I wouldn't oppose this in bad faith. It's like, okay, whatever. That's the best we're going to get.
27: Corridor. And I'm so grateful to Premier Ford, Premier Moe, and their respective governments for being fantastic allies and friends to Alberta. And with that, I'd like to ask Premier Ford to take over and say a few words.
8: Oh, here he is, the Premier of Ontario.
1: Thank you. Well, first of all, thank you so much, Premier, and what a wonderful host you are. You're a wonderful host every year. I come here, and we're just so grateful to have an incredible relationship.
8: Sometimes I get jealous because Ontario's often seen as being the center of the universe in Canada and all this other stuff. But, like, they also have a premier with charisma. Now, you can disagree with Doug Ford, but the ability that he has to command an audience, to make people laugh along with his jokes, to attract attention, I mean, it's been a long time since we've had a premier like that in BC.
1: Not only between myself and Premier Smith, but all the premiers and Premier Wycombe, thank you for joining the team. We have a great
8: There is another premier.
1: Team Canada, and you're a great asset. Well, first of all, good morning, everyone, and it's a pleasure to be back in beautiful Alberta here with my good friends, as I mentioned, Premier Daniel Smith and Premier Tony Wycombe.
8: Isn't there another province that exists between Alberta and Ontario that we're forgetting about?
1: Along with Ontario ministers Lecce, Oosterhof, Hamid, PAs Boma, Cirello, and Gruwal, as well as Alberta ministers Drishan, Jean, and Sahini. Is that right? Sahini? Sorry.
8: That's really great. Just ask in the middle of it.
1: Hey, buddy, I owe you lunch for saying that. Messing that up.
8: See? He's got that presence.
1: You come to Toronto, I'll take you guys out. Exactly 1 year ago, Premier Smith and I signed a historic agreement that laid out a plan to build new energy and trade infrastructure to move Western oil and gas to refineries in southern Ontario, and send Ontario's critical minerals to new ports in Western Canada, helping to build a true end-to-end critical mineral and energy supply chain. Our government was elected with a mandate to build the most competitive, most resilient, the most self-reliant economy in the G7. We're delivering on our mandate by staying laser-focused on what we can control here at home.
8: That's also messaging that you hear from Carney quite often. We're focused on what we can control. We have everything to build our destiny, et cetera, et cetera.
1: We're cutting red tape to a tune of $1.3 billion, streamlining approvals, leading a wholesale reform of government permitting, and lowering taxes and fees. I always say I've never raised a tax. We reduced them by $12 billion. I will never, ever raise a tax. We're diversifying our trading partners.
8: So anyway, he goes on, he talks about this. He says they're building nuclear.
1: With shovels now in the ground to build the roads to the Ring of Fire, 5 years ahead of schedule. We're building the future of nuclear energy with the first small modular reactors in the G7 and the first large-scale nuclear facilities in decades. If there's one thing we can all agree on, it's this. We need to take action now to protect Canadian jobs and Canadian families.
8: Now, here's the issue, and here is the cynical part of me coming out. Suddenly, everybody loves the oil sands. Suddenly, everybody loves Alberta. Your friends in Ontario want to help you build a pipeline. Your friends in BC, well, I mean, they're not going to support you building the pipeline, but they got several billion dollars and signed a piece of paper saying they won't oppose it in bad faith this time. Not to necessarily admit that they did last time, and that's honestly as good as you're going to get. Will it still be like this after a question comes and goes on a potential separation referendum? Is this all just cynical theater to placate the separatist movement in Alberta? Some people are surely wondering to themselves. And if so, what hallmarks could we look for to try to distinguish one potential scenario from another? We'll talk about that as well as do some open lines at 250-386-1161 right after this.
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18: 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About 100 mourners gathered at a public dock in Richmond to commemorate six victims missing and feared drowned after a charter boat sinking in the Strait of Georgia a week earlier. Dozens of bouquets of white flowers, a symbol of mourning in Chinese culture, were placed on the Imperial Landing Docks in Steveston around sunset last night as victims' friends and relatives gathered in silence, hugging one another and wiping away the tears. 23-year-old Chen Ming of Richmond has been identified as the captain of the boat and is among those lost at sea. His girlfriend Haley and his tearful mother scattered white flower petals into the sea at the ceremony. Ming was remembered as a good friend and a caring person by mourners, including Bob Zhang, who says they used to work at the TNT supermarket together and shared the same hobbies of fishing and playing video games. I'm Steve Young. If it's happening, it's here on CFAX 1070.
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8: It was a feasibility study, at least that's what I heard announced earlier today at a press conference with Ontario Premier Doug Ford as well as Alberta Premier Danielle Smith. Noteworthy, though, because she had a Mark Carney press conference last week announcing a different potential pipeline project heading in a different direction. Of course, a cynical person might say it's all well and good to announce potential multiple future pipelines, talk about how the nation is treasuring the Alberta oil sands, and maybe that will still hold after an Alberta separation referendum, perhaps doesn't go forward at all. But a cynic will look at this and say, all right, everybody's talking a good game now. I mean, my God, they've got EB. They've got EB promising that he'll be at least not opposed to something. Like that's that, it took a lot. It took a lot to drag him there, I suspect. Will that be sustainable, to use the environmentalist term, from a political point of view? That ultimately remains to be seen. Voters in Alberta will ultimately have to make up their own minds. There's something that has no doubt in my mind whatsoever, though, and that is pipelines make money. The oil industry makes money. The fact that we managed to talk ourselves into this political space where we said, oh, the oil industry, that's not a profitable industry. I'm thinking, oh my God, like why? It's among the most profitable industries that has ever existed. We somehow, in our political discourse, went from saying literal actual wars tearing apart the Middle East were being waged by various powers and coalitions of Western nations to maintain secure access to oil because it is that important, to convincing ourselves that we didn't need it anymore, that it wasn't profitable anymore. And a lot of people look like they actually believed that, which I guess was a prerequisite to an attempt to decarbonize. Like, I understand the political utility of it, but come on, wake up, folks. The oil industry, not profitable. It's a license to print money. And it is printing money and will print money. Billions and billions and billions and billions of dollars will go to, and various Canadian governments will choose how those get spent. NDP, NBC, childcare, Massey Tunnel Replacement, North Coast Transmission Line. Other provinces presumably will spend them on other things, to say nothing of the overall economic revenue that's generated from all the incidental economic spinoffs of just having this industry in motion. No, it's going to make piles of money. It'll hurt the environment, though. It'll make climate change worse, hypothetically. It will slow our overall transition, our decarbonization, if you will. And ultimately, that too will have a cost in terms of mitigation and adaptation. I've talked about that as well. I think that it's a sign of societal failure that you have so many people dying during the heat waves in Europe that don't have access to air conditioning. I think air conditioning should be a basic thing that we have access to. And it is here in BC, certainly for new builds. And the idea that in parts of Europe, they're telling people that they can't have an air conditioner, they turn off your air conditioner. Like, people are dying of the heat wave in Europe. That to me is a sort of dystopian hell state that I would actually live in fear of just having us move towards, honestly. And I think a lot of people look at that and they see the same thing. We know the climate's changing. We know that it's going to be hotter and drier on average. We know that these needs exist today and that they're going to get worse in future. All of us, instead of fretting about climate change and governments just saying, oh, we're going to ban this or we're going to tax that and just count on the free market to innovate its way out of this, governments should be moving faster to safeguard people from the harms that they have been telling us for decades will come about because of climate change. We have taken some steps here. We need to take more. So does the rest of the world. Simply saying we're not going to protect ourselves with air conditioning in Europe because we're going to solve climate change instead, that's not realistic, because they know that they're probably not going to solve climate change. And what it'll do is it'll just make people really ugly and bitter, emotionally speaking, politically speaking, resentful, and they'll vote out the governments that wouldn't let them have air conditioning. I would in a second. That would be my top issue, especially if you had a vulnerable family member. You're told that you just can't install the thing that's going to keep them safe amidst an adverse weather event. No. Governments like that deserve to get kicked out of office, and whatever replaces them, as imperfect as it might be, is just the consequence of those initial governments failing in the duty that they have to their citizens. It's my view. You don't have to agree with it, but I do thank you for considering it. 250-386-1161. Let's go to Wayne, who's calling in on open lines. Hey, Wayne, you're on the air. How you doing?
0: I'm doing good, thank you. I called in to talk about these floor crossers.
8: Yeah.
0: And they're ignorant, and they're centered, and they're doing it for themselves. They're doing it for nobody else. I'd be pissed off if I voted for a party and then they do this, you know, a couple of years in or whatever, because a majority of the people that vote in elections are voting for the party, not for the person.
8: Mm-hmm.
0: And they should be fired. They should be kicked to the curb.
8: How do we get around? Okay, so let's just say we make that law, because I ask everybody this, and I'm interested to hear solutions. If we created a system where you're not a member of the party you got elected on, you automatically lose your seat, how do we get around the problem of party leaders using that to just kick out anybody who defies them by essentially being less democratic? You could just kick out anybody from caucus. They lose their seat. They don't have a vote. They have to, or they can't vote against your budget. They can't hold anybody to account. How do we get around that problem of concentrating even more power in the premier's office?
0: Well, I guess they got to pass laws about it. If you're going to be a floor crosser, you know, put a law in that if that's the party you ran for and you got elected, you're stuck with it. You can't just, you know, you're not having a good day, so you change your mind. I mean, it's absurd. Listen to her recordings about I'll never be with the NDP, and like, it's just crazy. And it only leads me to believe that they're doing it for some reason for their own. Their own personal gain somehow.
8: Mm.
0: Yeah, they shouldn't be allowed to do it. And if I was, you know, it's just really not fair to the elected and the people that voted them in.
8: Yeah, it's an interesting question.
0: It's not fair at all. And then Evie with his crap-eating grin on his face doing the thing about welcoming her and stuff, too. I mean, she, you know, the highly likelihood is that she's just walked onto the Titanic 5 minutes before it hits the iceberg.
8: It's possible. It's certainly possible.
0: It burns my butt, right? And with the feds, too, doing the same thing. It's like you're not doing what you were hired to do. You were hired by the people, the electorate, and you were hired for them, to work for them. And, you know, they don't, none of these people have gone to their constituents and said, hey, we're going to have a town hall meeting. Want everybody to come out because I'm thinking of doing this, or, you know, I'm thinking of abandoning ship and being a traitor. You know?
8: Well, I mean, you're not going to phrase it like that, but I do take your point. You know, if they actually asked in the constituency, what would they say, I wonder? Yeah, it's interesting.
0: Well, I don't think they'd be... maybe somebody will call in that this has happened to them and they'll let you know what they think about it, but I think it's a bunch of BS. Yeah. And Evie to be all proud of it, time that I wake up in the morning, that guy's got something to say to piss me and everybody else off. Like, he's just, I don't know, he's just a weirdo.
8: Wayne, I appreciate the call.
0: Yeah, thanks.
8: All right, there you go. Have a good day. That's what Wayne thinks about this. What do you think? 250-386-1161, *1070. We'll take a quick break and get to calls after this.
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9: It's cool to make money with natural resources again, although I'm not really sure when that happened. It certainly was part of our politics that prized environmental stewardship, conservation, and restraint. And, I mean, the old joke is that the problem with the Liberals is they don't think anything that they actually say, and the problem with the Conservatives is that they do. That's the old joke about perhaps some folks on the right having less of a filter, and some folks in the center, what some called the Canada's natural governing party, the Liberals, being able to pivot with eerie speed when it comes to their closely held values that they need to have given the audience in the room in which they're in at the moment. But we've got a central banker who, yes, wrote a book on, among other things, decarbonization in 2021. But you know what? That was 5 years ago. Are you going to tell me that you still believe and think all the same things you did 5 years ago? Wow, it must be nice being perfect. The rest of us live in the real world where you got to do work to actually get money to put food on the table at the end of the day, and we are tired of being embarrassed for all the hard work that we have done cultivating the natural resources in this great nation of ours. That is the mindset that is gaining ground. Will it last? Will it make a difference and ward off the potential of some sort of a separation referendum? I know it's a question on question being asked in Alberta. It might. Will it persist beyond that question being asked? I think that's the much better question. Texture 71010 writes, I agree the oil industry is immensely profitable. I think that's why it would be nice if they could stop soaking up taxpayer money via government handouts, a texter writes. I think that would be a good thing. Texture, how do I say this? I know that there are some folks out there who think the poor government, those naive, wide-eyed idealists and optimists out there are getting taken to the cleaners by that dastardly oil industry, tricking the government into giving it all this tax relief in a way that surely harms the government and its interests. But you have to remember, the government is the government.

0: And when the oil industry does well, it's because they're selling a lot of their product. And when they sell a lot of their product, there's a lot of energy out there powering an economy. And when the economy is running red hot, lots of people in lots of places are making things and they're making money. And when they make money, they pay taxes. So it is true that there is a significant amount of subsidies in terms of government funds that go into the oil industry. What you need to remember, though, is that facilitating the oil industry and literally powering the rest of the economy is obscenely lucrative for higher levels of government. They know that the more oil they have out there in the economy, powering more machines, more vehicles, more endeavors, the more money that will change hands, be made, value be created, etc., etc. And every single cent of it, they get a cut because they're the government and we do business on their turf. That's why you see governments subsidize the fossil fuel industry, because they've done the math and they've figured out that it's not a subsidy at all when you look at the extra taxation revenues that come back to you through all other parts of the economy when the oil industry is provisioning a lot of its product. But I do take your point. It might seem better for the government not to give so many taxpayer-type giveaways to the industry. If they did, though, we can suppose that the industry wouldn't be producing as much product as it is, which would mean that the overall economy wouldn't be doing as well, which would mean that the actual amount of tax revenue from the rest of the economy powered by the oil industry would be less. Does that make sense? Anyway, I appreciate the thoughts. 250-386-1161. Let's go to Don, who's calling in. Hey, Don, you're on the air. How you doing?
1: Doing good. Thank you, Adam. Yeah, I just wanted to say, too, on the floor crossers, politically speaking, I think the bottom line would be they need to go to a by-election at the very least. They do it. They cross the floor simply because they can. There's no repercussions, I would say, other than maybe waiting until the next election. And by that, and by then, I would say most people have forgotten about it. So I disagree with the floor crossing agenda, I'll call it. Mm-hmm. It undermines democracy itself. And a lot of people are saying, well, what the heck? Why bother? And that is disappointing to myself. I have a question, though, Adam, on the pipelines. Yeah. Why does Canada now discount its sales to the United States, in that the United States does not pay fair market value for the oil it receives from Canada? And then second to that, I have a comment too on the proposed of the new pipeline.
0: In terms of what we call the discount, that's not something that we put in policy or necessarily decide. That's when you look at the auction prices for oil that trades over land from Alberta to the United States, you tend to see a discount versus other auction prices that arise in other markets elsewhere in the world. Like, for example, it's not unique across the entire United States. For example, the spot price for a barrel on the Pacific Northwest is a lot higher than it is on the other side of the Rocky Mountains. It tends to be a function of geography as well as constraints in terms of what else is competing for the scarce space in the pipeline at the moment. We call it a discount, but it's really a manifestation of market forces and not something that we decide.
1: Okay, so we got to play both. So with that then, okay, on the proposed new pipeline, I think there is going to be a lot of money exchanging hands and a lot of money to be made. However, my view right now, and I've yet to prove myself wrong, is the oil companies are going to greatly benefit. There's no doubt about it.
0: Yep.
1: There's going to be short-term employment, too, and that's always good. I mean, once the pipeline is in and the shipping depot at Tawasin there is completed, there's going to be support employment, but most of the employment will disappear. Now, as I understand it, there's one private company that is interested in putting some of the company money up. I think it's about 10% of the proposed cost, but the remaining 90 cents is going to be bared by the taxpayer. That's a humongous debt for the taxpayers to pay off. And the information I was reading, you're looking at about a 20-year period before we actually, you know, have the thing paid off. So the taxpayer, I think, is not going to really benefit directly from, like, we aren't going to receive royalties that are going to put us in a, you know, a net gain position for years and years and years.
0: We'll be in a positive cash flow, but we'll be in a positive cash flow position once it turns on, to be clear. And I know that you appreciate the difference.
1: I do, and I think we could borrow against it, but we are in so much debt right now, borrowing money doesn't really satisfy my economic preference, you might say. So I think it is a good deal. I don't want to get too ahead of myself thinking that all Canadians are going to benefit in any great amount. I don't think it is. I think if Canadians were wise, they'd probably invest in the oil companies or a pipeline company, or better still, invest in, I think it's Brookfield. They have a transitional fund because that, well, no,
2: that's
1: Adam,
2: a coincidence.
1: I mean, it does make sense.
2: It's all a coincidence. You know,
1: well, of course it is. Of yep. course it is. Yep. I'm not suggesting anything else. However, I mean, you know, burying carbon in the ground is no better than a cat burying its poo underneath the dirt. So I find it ironic, but it is.
3: Yeah. Okay.
1: Yeah.
0: No, I'm agreeing. Yeah, that's a good point, actually. I should have brought that up.
1: Yeah. So with it all, Adam, no, I think if you want to win on this one is basically invest if you're fortunate enough to have a bit of money to invest. But other than that, the average taxpayer, it's a lot of smoke and mirrors, and I don't think you're really going to see any financial change in your lifestyle. And I think we're still faced with the obvious, and that is real estate is basically crashing. We've got more and more families regretfully going to food banks, et cetera, et cetera, et cetera. So it is good news. But not as good as I think it's being portrayed by the media. I was pleased that Evie finally recognized that going to court on this is a dead issue. So we saved a bit of money, we being the taxpayers, on lawyers on this one. But I don't know. I'd rather see the oil companies basically give the British Columbians and Canadians a royalty for every liter of fuel that we agreed to ship through the taxpayers' pipeline. Because that's what it is. It's ours, Adam. If we're going to pay for it, it's ours. And I want a good deal, and I haven't heard it yet. So I'll just leave it at that. But again, I think the Northern Pipeline, I think we should be seriously reconsidering that. Mm-hmm. I think we should do that, if not get ready to do it. And their arguments against it don't hold water, pardon the pun. The water up there is not going to sink these supertankers at all. I don't even know whether the supertankers actually have to consider weather, but anyway. And the other thing is this whale, this love affair with whales now in the southern waters.
3: Oh, yeah.
1: In 50 years ago, I think we had mid-70s as far as the population, and in 2026, we still have about, mid-70s as far as population goes. So I think it's just window dressing, really, Adam. Until I see the actual figures where every liter of oil goes through the pipeline, the taxpayers get a certain percentage, I'm all in. Because it's passive income, and it's going to last for a long, long time. And for God's sakes, British Columbia and Canada need some new money. So I just don't trust them yet until they lay out how much are we going to get back and how long a time is it going to take for the taxpayer to pay off this pipeline. Otherwise, we got to renegotiate. Anyway, I'll leave it at that, Adam.
0: All right,
1: you
0: Don.
1: Take care, sir.
0: All right, appreciate thanks for the call. 250-386-1161, *1070, a free call on your wireless device. Texter writes, I think you're right about the plan being to quadruple the Trans Mountain Pipeline and expand Roberts Bank as a super oil port. It says, I agree with you that we were all gaslighted. Well, I mean, it wouldn't be the first time somebody accused David Eby of gaslighting. I assume that he wouldn't hold it against us because he appears not to have held it against his newest caucus member. Yeah, Texter writes, Eby was just making a gigantic fuss about the tanker ban 4 weeks ago at the same time as Premier Smith was absolutely smug and confident about the pipeline. She never started commenting on Eby's comments. I think you're right, Adam. I think this was their plan in the first place, and they're both selling it to their own advantage. Texter writes, sad thing is I and lots of others would have been very happy if they had just said that they were going to quadruple the pipeline and put a super port in the first place. No need for all the drama in the theater. Texter, and you and other voters might be fine with that, but I think we all know if the environmentalists who just showed up one day and said, hey, guess what? The Salish Sea with the endangered killer whales, and how many of them are there left? I actually haven't checked in a few years. It's just so depressing. It's like, oh, Adam, there's a new baby that's born. I said, I don't want to know about it because I don't want to miss it when it's gone. The little ones, I mean. And I'm not trying to be flippant either. Like, it's just, that's how it feels. I thought, I don't want to watch. Adam, you have to watch. Absorb all the moral responsibility for your existence in this cruel world. Yeah, whatever. Oh, I got too many things going on. So does everybody else. It's not that we don't care, it's that we do care, and we have to try to make it through the day somehow while at the same time helping human beings that are in dire financial situations and economic conditions. that ultimately, if we neglect them, end up in similarly depressing situations. But in terms of this, if they had just said that we're building a super tanker port, I think that the small G green political factions in this province would have, well, I mean, there'd probably be like a flotilla of kayaks or something. But right now, I think everybody's just so tired and they're happy because they think that they've defended the coast, like the North Coast. They're happy that the tanker ban that they've invested all this political time, effort, and energy into maintaining is saved, and the prospect of them actually gaining ground at this point when they feel like they're constantly on their back heel, ceding ground to the pro-resource factions in the electorate, I think they're a lot less likely to fight back against this one because they were made to feel like they were under threat on the North Coast. They feel like they've successfully warded off that invader or that aggressor, even if they never existed in the first place. And the tell with David Eby being too clever by half, or at least wanting to appear that way, is him telling us the whole time that it was an imaginary pipeline, that it was a make-believe pipeline, that Alberta Premier Smith was never serious about the pipeline. There's no proponent, there's no route. He told us over and over again, except now that we know that the story ends with the South route getting expanded, you can actually look back at that with different context, and it looks different. Like I said, the first time you see The Sixth Sense, you see the end, you, oh my God, you go back and you watch the movie, and it's a completely different movie. Once you know what the ending is, that's what this whole saga is looking like to me. So could they have just told us in the beginning? Maybe, but I don't think that the environmentalists would surrender nearly as fast if they had. So it's up to you and I guess, to judge how appropriate that is, to suppose what element of theater we might have all had foisted upon us, and whether or not ultimately we're upset enough about it to do anything differently at the ballot box. And if the answer is no, then I don't think they care anyway. They being the whoever's in charge at the moment. Thanks for the text, though. We'll get a quick break in and talk more after the news.
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11: Good afternoon. I'm Steve Young with your CFAX 1070 news to 1 o'clock. Canada is reported to be choosing a fleet of new submarines built by a NATO ally over a South Korean firm. Multiple media reports say the Prime Minister will soon announce Germany's TKMS has won the bid to build the new sub-fleet. The announcement will bring an end to an unusually quick and intense procurement process. Hanwha Oceans and TKMS both promised partnerships with Canadian companies, and Hanwha ran an advertising campaign using broadcast icon Peter Mansbridge. Independent BC MLA Jordan Keeley has pleaded not guilty to sexual assault in his first court appearance in the case of in a Fort St. John courtroom. Keeley was charged over allegations dating back to between January and September of 2024 before he was elected as a BC Conservative member of the legislature. During Monday's appearance, Keeley's lawyer also requested a judge and jury trial. His next appearance is set for August 10th, also in Fort St. John. Keeley was charged in June and has denied the allegations, saying he is innocent and will prove that in court. He was elected as a BC Conservative MLA representing the riding of Peace River North, but left the party last year to sit as an independent. CBRE says Canada's office vacancy rate fell to 17.1% in the second quarter, down from 18.7% a year earlier. Figures show Canada's office market has now seen 1 year of recovery, but Mark Meehan, CBRE Canada Research Managing Director, says the recovery is expected to continue into 2030.
8: We think that nationally, to return to where the office market was pre-pandemic, it will take until about 2030, based on demand coming back and vacancy rates still being elevated.
11: The trend comes as employers are increasingly mandating that workers return to the office. Charges have now been approved in connection with a six-month-long drug investigation that included two search warrants. Central Saanich Police seized cash, drugs, and weapons from a home in the process. They also seized suspected proceeds of crime, including three vehicles, a powerboat, four motorcycles, and 43 guitars, which have been referred to the BC Civil Forfeiture Office. 60-year-old John Patrick Sampson is charged with possession for the purpose of trafficking and possession of a prohibited weapon. A 31-bed long-term care home in the city changing hands. The nonprofit Broadmead Care Society has acquired the Victoria Chinatown Care Center. Officials say residents will receive uninterrupted care and there will be no immediate changes to daily operations. A Republican congresswoman for New York State says she's introducing legislation to compel the U.S. Trade Representative to conduct an investigation into Canadian provinces that are not purchasing American alcohol.
9: In a news release, Claudia Tenney says she'll introduce the Combating Attacks on Our National Alcoholic Drinks by Allies Act, or Canada Act, to prompt an investigation under Section 301 of the Trade Act of 1974. That could result in tariffs. She says Canadian provinces cannot be allowed to hold American wineries, breweries, and distilleries hostage and attempt to ransom them. Provincial liquor boards stopped purchasing American alcohol last year in response to U.S. President Donald Trump's tariffs and threats of annexation. While Saskatchewan and Alberta have returned American booze to the shelves, major purchasing provinces like Ontario and Quebec have not resumed stocking U.S. alcohol. Kelly Malone, The Canadian Press, Washington.
11: Checking your numbers on the stock market, the TSX down 76 points at 35,198. The Dow Jones is up 97 at 52,997. And the NASDAQ up 343 points at 26,175. The Canadian dollar down 4 basis points at 70.4 cents U.S.
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11: Weather forecast for Greater Victoria, mainly sunny today, a little windy near the Juan de Fuca Strait this afternoon with a high near 23. Clear tonight, low down to 11, increasing cloudiness tomorrow with a high near 21, sunny on Wednesday with a high near 21. Right now downtown, it's 15 degrees. I'm Steve Young. If it's happening, it's here on CFAX 1070. 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
0: I am 100% on board with Dwayne at Texter Writes. I think they mean Dwayne. Texter Writes that if somebody runs for a specific party, you have to stay with that party or you have to get out of party politics. Well, again, difficult situation. We could make rules so that you can't actually lose your status in terms of being in a political party and holding your seat in the BC legislature. Here's the problem, though. It would be almost impossible for a caucus to hold a party leader to account if that was the case, because ultimately the party leader could just start kicking caucus members out of the party and have them lose their seats automatically, taking away the Democratic voice. It would put more power in the Premier's office than it has ever existed at any point in our history. And I'm not really sure if we want more power in the Premier's office and if we extended it federally to the Prime Minister's office, do we? I guess, one of the checks and balances that we have, you know, to stop the possibility of somebody finding themselves in charge and then going off the deep end, is that ultimately, for confidence motions, the MLAs have to line up and there needs to be a majority of them who will support whatever the government's initiative of the day is, to have it be made a reality. If those people fear being kicked out of the legislature altogether so they can't vote against the government on its initiatives, the government could just start kicking out as many people as necessary from its own ranks, I mean, to make sure that they can't abandon the government, cross the floor and vote against it. That would just be one less check on the power of the individual of either the Premier's office or the Prime Minister's office. And I'm not really convinced that that's how we get a better democracy out of this. I understand that the floor crossing phenomenon is a problem. What I'm suggesting is that in fashioning a mechanism to try to prevent the downside risk that can manifest with floor crossings, I don't see how we engineer that without accidentally introducing a problem that's even worse. And if anybody can convince me of that, I'd be willing to hear those arguments. But let's say we make a rule, if you leave your party, you lose your seat. That's just one more tool in the toolbox that the party leader has, where he can say, you're going to vote with me or you're going to lose your seat. Okay, we need more democracy, not less. Speaking of which, Saanich Council is scheduled to meet this evening. What are they going to do? There's a reconsideration on the agenda for Saanich Council this evening, which ordinarily is something that would get my attention. It's also following a tie that took place on June 5th. Was it 15th that they did this? Yeah, it was June 15th. They did this. Saanich Council has been trying to create regulations on short-term rentals like Airbnbs, which are technically, I think they're mostly banned in the municipality, technically, even though they are operating. And one of the things that we've been following is how various municipalities are choosing to manage short-term rental businesses within their borders just a little bit differently from their neighbors. Saanich Council instructed their staff to go away, take a look at whatever Victoria is doing, and come back with a report on whether or not we should just copy Victoria. Saanich staff looked at what Victoria was doing, said, actually, there are some problems here, especially when it comes to compliance, when it comes to enforcement. We don't have a whole lot of people on a rental investigative task force or whatever it is that we'd have to create here in Saanich if we wanted to do things like the way Victoria is doing. There's a huge amount of resources that might be required. Victoria's finding that out the hard way. We don't want to incentivize people to break the rules. We want to come up with a framework that shows that we can address the concerns in the community while also working with those out there that want to engage in this activity. So ultimately, they're trying to create a made in Saanich version, and it's not going particularly well because they're still stuck on the yearly cap. Is it 91 nights? Is it 90 nights? Is it 89 nights per year? Is it 120 nights? And they're honestly stuck in this pattern where they can't even decide on a number for the number of nights that people will be allowed to operate these short-term rentals per year.
15: However, my strong recommendation to council is to defeat the amendment so that we can return to the main motion, which currently says 91 nights.
0: I know, it's like a cartoon.
15: And that would allow staff to provide us with further information in support of their revised recommendation. So if you follow me on all of that, the question in front of you is the amendment changing 91 nights to 120 nights. I have no idea where we were at in the speaker's list. So, yeah, we don't.
0: Just 3 hours and 12 minutes into the meeting that they held the evening of June 15th.
15: Need a seconder at this point. Councillor Phelps-Bondorf has called a point of order.
0: Oh, God, a point of order gets called.
21: Thank you, Mr. Mayor. I move that you rule the proposed amendment for 120-day night cap out of order, given that...
0: Oh, my God, let us out of here!
21: ...that it amended a previously agreed-upon number that council voted upon for 90, and the original motion was out of order.
0: Imagine this conversation happening in every municipality across the province that's going to decide to do things just a little bit differently than its neighbors.
15: Well, I can certainly understand your point. I'm going to respect the ruling of the chair in the committee of the whole meeting, and so therefore we will continue to consider the amendment. I've already given you my recommendation, which would assist the staff to provide rationale for the revised recommendation. Councillor Plant, you were the original mover of that amendment, so I'll give you.
0: Anyway, we're going to jump forward a little bit, and it was Plant. This again, 3 hours and 24 minutes into the overall set of meetings, they had their committee of the whole, and then they had council after. It's complicated.
22: Okay.
2: I voted to defeat the 120 largely out of respect for the process you suggested we have.
0: Colin Plant, by the way, is the number one vote winner on Saanich Council. I expect he's likely to be the number one vote winner on Saanich Council again this year. So he speaks from a position of being among the more supported, if not the most supported voice at the table with his colleagues. He has years of experience. He's not the mayor. He's not running for the mayor's chair this year, but he remains among the more influential voices at that table for good reason. So when he makes an argument, his colleagues listen.
2: My inclination is to go with the 120 and perhaps even higher for a couple of reasons. I want to drill down on staff, not in a disrespectful way, but on something you said tonight. And that.
0: And again, this is a good point. If you want to make a rule, you should be prepared to enforce that rule. And if there's penalties attached to those who don't comply with your rule, you need to be ready to mete out those penalties as necessary. If you don't have the capacity politically or logistically to do that, you shouldn't make the rule in the first place, because you're just going to look stupid having a rule that nobody respects, because they know that you're not prepared to enforce it.
2: Was in the presentation, you said restrictions are harder to tighten up if we allow it to be open and then restrict it.
0: I see.
2: What's that based on, please, through you, Mr. Mayor?
3: Through the mayor to Councillor Plant. What happens if folks think that they can run STRs is that they make investments and they make decisions. They may decide to leave their suite open and end their long-term tenancy in favor of short-term rentals.
0: Yeah, and those costs, once sunk, can't be unsunk. So not making an investment is a decision you can actually quite easily reverse by just deciding to make the investment. But you also can't take your $30,000 basement suite renovation back to the store just because you kept the receipt and get your money back once council changes its mind as to what is willing or is not allowed. And there's various municipalities that have also argued about the issue of secondary suites. That was something that Esquimalt was recently debating back and forth. They had a certain recommendation that their staff wanted them to sort of stay away from the secondary suites. They've decided to move a little bit closer to the secondary suite type model, with certain details, my understanding, still yet to be worked out in terms of how compliance and logistics are going to work. But again, this is an example of the regional issue that we have, which is short-term rentals. They exist. People use them. That's great. Let's see how we can regulate them so that concerns that neighbors in the community have are addressed, while at the same time, people are free to make money with their own assets, which they should always be free to do. The problem is every municipality is reinventing the wheel on this. And that's the frustrating part from where I sit, looking down at all of these conversations that are somewhat aware of each other, and yet there's so much duplicated mental labor taking place.
3: And it gets hard to walk that back when folks are used to having that income, and particularly given the higher income that short-term rentals provide over long.
0: And that's also a good point. So again, the reason I'm bringing this up is the conversation resumes this evening. Why? Because it stalls on a tie on June 15th. And that's why there's a reconsideration motion that Mayor Dean Murdoch has put on the agenda tonight for Saanich Council. So we don't know how the conversation is going to continue tonight, but we're listening to how it went a few weeks ago to sort of refresh our memories to get an expectation for it. This is Councillor Bryce.
22: I do not feel that I need to be the parent telling them whether they should make an investment or they shouldn't do that. I think that as a council, we can say that this is an option. They will make some decisions. Some will be happy with their long-term decisions. Some will be disappointed. I mean, that's.
0: But businesses need predictability. They need reliability, which goes to the question that Councillor Plant asked of staff earlier in the conversation, just to get a sense of what all the councillors' positions were going into this. And I've already spoiled the end. It ends up in a 4-4 tie. So they need a tie breaker. Councillor Westaver, not present, I believe, was the one voice that was absent. So she is present this evening upon reconsideration. We could see her decide the 4-4 tie, or either side of that 4-4 split always reserves the right to reconsider their decision and change their mind. So we might see some new compelling argument come to the fore. Councillor DeVries, who is also a mayoral candidate this fall wanting to stake out a position, talking about the financialization of housing in general.
1: Thank you. I think it's really important to acknowledge that while on aggregate for the first time in decades, there is some semblance of a healthy vacancy rate. In the unit breakdown, sure, we could use an extreme using the studio and say it's over 5%. However, for three bedrooms, we're at 0%. For two bedrooms, we're not at a healthy range yet. And so when we're considering a change like this, and let's be real here, the status quo right now is this is not something that you can do with Stanich's blessing in the district.
0: And note his careful choice of words there, because people are doing it. You just can't do it and have Stanich say, we support you, you're within compliance for our rules. So they're going from this technically not being allowed, even though it's happening, to some sort of a framework where they can work in good faith with everybody involved to try to find some sort of set of rules that, one, works, but is also enforceable. And again, if Stanich makes a set of rules that it's not willing to enforce, that can actually do more harm than good in terms of undermining public confidence and regulatory frameworks in the first place. So I'm glad that DeVries clarified what he had to say there. This is not something that's happening right now in Stanich with Stanich's blessing, which is different than whether or not it's actually happening. And again, the issue of financialization
1: is
0: did
1: something
0: come
1: much higher. Is the further financialization of housing in a significant way in terms of revenue potential of different properties or parts of properties. And that is something to weigh, because it's not just about the people we've heard from tonight, and it is important whoever comes to speak to us and share their views. But we have over 120,000 residents in the district. Increasingly, a higher percentage of them are renters, sitting close to 40% at this point. And that is important to consider.
0: Another one of the interesting dynamics, because again, DeVries running for the mayor's chair, his colleague, Councillor Karen Harper, also running for the mayor's chair this fall in Saanich. The two of them are going to be rivals. So this is an opportunity for them to be staking out different positions on these important issues.
4: That aspect of it, how much valid data we'll get out of it. And that means that in a year or two when we get feedback, it's going to be fairly meaningless anyhow. So I think this is a time to be bold, not to be cautious. So I do not support the current motion, which is to limit it to 90. Thank you.
0: Okay. So again, we're largely seeing an argument with a bunch of people around a table on how many nights a year can you do this before you no longer have Saanich's blessing. Councillor Natalie Chambers, who has distinguished herself as being a dissenting voice around the council table, often unapologetic in terms of putting those more environmentally focused conservation-minded views forward, had this to say.
5: Cap to 90, and then my colleague further amended it to 91. I came here tonight and I was willing and open to support a bit more, because I think I might have, after I voted last time, I did feel a bit like this wasn't really the best vote.
0: This is not the first time they've been in this room trying to make a decision on this issue, and not to spoil the end, they fail to make a decision as well on June 15th. Why? Because it comes to a tie vote, which could, depending on how they vote this evening, be reconsidered, as it's on the Saanich agenda for tonight. We will take a quick break, hear more of that preview, and talk about how it might unfold later on right after this.
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0: It's a tie, at least it was, on June 15th, as the largest municipality on South Vancouver Island, Saanich, continued trying to come up with a framework for how it's going to govern the use of short-term rentals like Airbnb, that sort of business model, within the municipality. Everybody knows it's happening in Saanich right now, but it's not happening with Saanich's blessing. Technically, it's not something that City Hall allows, although they are cognizant of the fact that it's happening. They're trying to come up with a framework where they have rules that are reasonably enforceable, that they can expect people to abide by. And among the things that they can't seem to find consensus on is setting a maximum cap of nights per year where they will allow these short-term rentals to operate. Why? Because the more nights per year you're allowed to run your short-term rental, the more profitable it is. I think all of us can understand that. Whatever space you're renting out, it exists 365 days a year. Maybe you're using it, maybe you have another use for it, but it still exists. If you can only sell it a certain amount of time, all of us can understand that on balance, as long as you presume that you make money each night that you sell it, the more nights you're allowed to sell it, the more money you'll make. Should it be 120 nights per year? Should it be 90 nights per year? Should it be 89? Should it be 91? These are literally arguments that Saanich councillors have been having for a few meetings now. They're trying to nail down one number as part of their overall framework, and they end up hitting the wall, tying 4-4 before they call it a night.
15: Councillor Phelps Bondaroff.
21: Thank you, Mr. Mayor. Question through you to staff before we begin. In this staff report and the previous staff report, there was mention of the percentage of short-term rentals in Saanich that were the full property rather than a unit within the property. Could staff just let us know what that number was?
0: Now, you might say, Adam, why are they doing this at all? The idea is that if you don't let people rent out their spaces as short-term rentals. They're more likely to rent them out as long-term rentals, assisting and helping with the housing crisis. Now, that's not the only possibility. They can just leave the space empty. They're entirely entitled to. They own it. It's theirs, even though it has costs associated with it. But the idea is that if Saanich finds that sweet spot where, okay, we'll let you have some short-term rentals. We don't want it to be too profitable, though, because we want some landlords to rent out their spaces long-term. And among the concerns that we hear from voters who showed up on June 15th is that Saanich Council seems to be assuming that long-term and short-term rentals are interchangeable. You can just decide to be one and then the other. And it's not that simple, among other assumptions that are baked into this. See, because he's asking about the proportion of sort of secondary or in-unit suites that are being rented out versus the entire unit, because there's a different market there.
2: Through the mayor to Councillor Phelps-Bondaroff, sorry, could I clarify the question? The question was how many entire dwelling STRs are there? So we had approximately between 400 and 500 operating short-term rentals in Saanich, with about at least 90% of those or more are entire dwellings, as opposed to a room within a home.
21: Thank you very much. Okay, so we have the vacancy rates down for the first time in 20 years, and the question is, what do we do? They're down for the first time in 20 years.
0: Because of federal government immigration policy.
21: I was still in the Students' Union at the University of Calgary 20 years ago, and we have an opportunity here to take a cautious approach as we're setting our policies. Staff has recommended, and it's been reiterated in their presentation and their report, that we do not tinker with this because there is a need for an integrated approach.
0: And they've been tinkering with it for like 4 hours at this point, well, across multiple meetings.
21: Approach. So I suggest that we set with what staff has suggested for that reason alone. Otherwise, things start to fall apart. But we have a vacancy rate that's down for the first time in 20 years in some housing types. Now is not the time to throw away all the progress that we've made. Now is the time to focus on continuing that progress. Now, some folks here on the table mentioned that there's a cost of living crisis, and I agree. That cost of living crisis is falling heavily on all of us, but particularly on folks who are renting. And I'm conscious of who is not here, who we're not hearing from. We did hear from people who want to rent out a suite in their room, in their building, or a unit in their home, but we didn't hear from people who are looking to rent in this district. Well, we do know the vacancy rate for three-bedroom units is 0%, and we have heard that 90% of the short-term rentals in Saanich when staff surveyed them were the entire dwelling unit. So we may have just heard from great residents who were the ones who want to rent out a room in their building, but we are looking at a significant number of actual units. So I actually want to go to the literature I was reviewing before this meeting, because I think it's actually quite prescient to this.
0: Yeah, I know. And then anyway, I don't have time for that. So he goes on, and I'm sorry, but there's a vote because the news is about to happen and I have to get out of the way. And here's what the vote was.
15: No, let me just do it again. Okay. This is the question.
0: 10 minutes later.
15: Of 91 days. 91 days.
0: All right. So is it going to be 91 days? Is it 90, 89, 120? Like, they're just trying to decide on a number, for God's sake. Just get us out of here.
15: Knights, those in favor, raise your hands. And opposed, Plant, Bryce, Chambers, and Harper. The motion fails on a tie. I'll let Councillor Plant say what he's going to say, but we can predict where this is going to keep going.
0: Yeah, they basically figure out that because there's only 8 of them there and it's split right down the middle with disagreement, they're not going to get any resolution that evening.
15: I'll discuss with staff tomorrow what the best approach will be.
0: They end up doing a reconsideration tonight is how the story ends.
15: I think that concludes the item it doesn't conclude the item. That ends the discussion for tonight. The saga continues on short-term rentals in Saanich.
0: That was June 15th. Tonight, the saga will continue, because they have a reconsideration motion on the agenda. Mayor Dean Murdoch putting that forward, continuing the deadlocked situation that we saw on June 15th. Although note, those of you out there who are thinking you can show up and talk about this, public participation has already happened for this item. So they're not going to be asking everybody to line up again and express your concerns again. They've heard them, and we hope that they remember them, even though it's been, you know, 3 whole weeks. And we might see some sort of decision tonight, barring yet another farcical multi-hour mess where nothing actually gets solved, which we hope that we don't see. But, you know, if we did, it wouldn't exactly be unprecedented. So we'll take a quick break, and good luck, Saanich. Good luck tonight. You'll need it. More after this.
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1: BC's Attorney General says the final appeals have been dismissed that challenged the provincial government's lawsuit against opioid manufacturers and distributors. Nikki Sharma says it means the government's class action lawsuit over the opioid crisis that has killed thousands in the province can now proceed. Sharma says the government has defended the lawsuit as the big companies went to court in every stage of a legal fight. She says the decision from the BC Court of Appeal dismissing the latest maneuver means the trial will proceed as scheduled early in 2028. The BC government has expanded skilled trade certification in the province to include tower and mobile crane operators in a bid to improve safety. The Ministry of Post-Secondary Education says the certification will be required as of July 5, 2027. I'm Steve Young. If it's happening, it's here on CFAX 1070.
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0: All right. How much is too much? This is the, like, in people who don't realize just how prescriptive municipalities are when it comes to short-term rentals might be sort of shocked to say, hold on. Are you telling me that the question isn't even can I legally run an Airbnb out of my home, which I can. It's I'm allowed to 90 days of the year, but I can't do it for a 91st day, or I'm allowed to 89 days of the year, but I can't for 90, or maybe I'll have 120. Yeah, that's literally what Saanich is arguing about. And the fear is that if they let people operate an Airbnb type, it's not only Airbnb, it's VRBO, it's other service providers as well. If you are allowed to do it too often and make too much money, they're worried that you won't have that space on the long-term rental market. So Saanich is trying to calibrate the market so cleanly is by setting an upper limit to the number of days that someone is allowed to rent out their space. It's not renting it or not renting it. It's okay, you can rent it, but if you do it too much, it's bad. Like, and they're expecting that there won't be any unforeseen consequences with this. And all of the municipalities, I shouldn't say all of them, many of the municipalities are choosing different dates. I have somebody on my text right here saying Oak Bay is a whopping 60 days. It's like one night a week for Airbnb. Is it 60? I knew it was small. I knew it was among the most restrictive. But yeah, that would more or less square with my understanding here. So you've got Oak Bay taking a look at that, trying to decide how profitable is profitable enough before we say, no, you're not allowed to do this with your own asset. Like these are people. It it boggles the mind that you could have a situation where you can run an Airbnb for 60 days in Oak Bay, but if you do it for 65, you're not allowed. And if you do it for 65, well, that's okay in Saanich, just across the border. But don't you dare cross that 120-day threshold. Like, it's crazy to me to think that all of these different municipal councils are having all of these parallel conversations, reinventing the wheel each time. And ultimately, I can't help but look at it and just see yet another case for regionalization or for, I guess, more top-down provincial regulation. But then we run into other problems. And yeah, there were a lot of folks who showed up on June 15th to oppose them, which is normal in Saanich.
4: There's no housing crisis. It was all a trick.
0: Matty showed up and he used this to argue that there was no housing crisis and it was all a trick.
4: To get the zoning changes for the developers so they can sit on those zoning whenever there is a need for housing, they build. But they got the zoning bonuses, the density bonus, which was a huge gift to the developers. Would you please tell us what's happened to the housing crisis, and would you admit that there was not really a housing crisis? It was all a trick to push people to accept higher density and devastating our neighborhood.
0: Everybody's entitled to their own opinion, their own theories, even him. But yeah, Saanich will not be talking about this particular issue for public feedback this evening. But as is custom in Saanich, I'm sure that there will be people showing up to speak out against other issues. In fact, I think they have the Quadra McKenzie plan for their final OCP amendment bylaw, their final reading and adoption. I think that might also be tonight. Anyway, 250-386-1161. Oh, look, it's Mehdi in a completely unscripted, untimed appearance on the show. Hey, Mehdi, how you doing?
4: It was a script that you knew. I was waiting. So
0: did I?
4: Anyway,
0: okay.
4: Thank you.
0: Some people think that you're real and this is all organic.
4: I am really
0: real. You are
4: real.
0: Okay.
4: And I can prove, you know, with many, many articles on Times Colony since 1990s, that I am really real and always work and speak for the interest of my community.
0: You really are a hero,
4: yes.
0: You know?
4: No, I'm not
0: a
4: hero.
0: You are
4: a
0: hero.
4: No.
0: Do you have like a fan club that I can join?
4: No. I am just reminding people because you like to call me a weirdo or this and that.
0: No, you're a hero. Why would I call you a weirdo?
4: Oh, just 2 weeks ago.
0: Did I?
4: Oh, yes. So
0: maybe I was thinking about somebody else.
4: No.
0: No?
4: He said this guy is a weirdo, blah, blah, blah. Anyway, what the important thing is, when I said, where is this housing crisis? Because
0: yes.
4: They told us for 3 years, 4 years, that there is a housing crisis. We need to build all kind of housing. We said, if there is any problem in housing, is affordability. So affordable housing crisis, not regular market price housing. I say, no. We have to build also. So most of the building that they gave permission to be built was market housing, not affordable housing.
0: Mm-hmm.
4: Saanich even wanted to sell their own land to the developers to build market housing.
0: Mm-hmm.
4: This is craziest things that this council really have to go, all of them. You know, some of them are there for 15, 20 years. Enough is enough. If you guys were, so actually one of them is there for 3 years actually, since 1993. If you guys have any ideas, it should have worked by now. It's time to vacate and let other people come in and do maybe differently than you, and we will not have housing crisis. So it was a big lie by the provincial government, by the Saanich Council and Saanich Municipality, because they were one of the most ardent supporters of what provincial government were doing, and they created this nonsense of housing crisis. We haven't built not much of the so-called mandated housing, and there is no housing crisis. You know what? Do you know how many housing unit is for sale in MLS?
0: I don't know how many.
4: 4,000 units.
0: Well, everything's for sale. It just depends on the price.
4: In Greater Victoria, 4,000 is one of the highest in last 15 years of the number of housing units that are for sale. So it was a big lie.
0: Well, but hold on. But what about the changes in federal immigration policy?
4: Yes, I am coming to that.
0: Because if it was a lie, that wouldn't have changed anything. No, it did.
4: It was a big lie because, for example, they say the provincial government stopped the federal government stopped the immigration. We didn't need that much immigration. We have huge number of young people unemployed. The unemployment is high. So
0: how do we know that wasn't a lie? Maybe the young employment crisis is a lie, too. Why is that not a lie, but the housing crisis is a lie? Because it's the same phenomenon. Like, you found the same phenomenon in two different areas here, but you think one side of it's a lie, but you acknowledge the other.
4: No.
0: You have, I'm trying to help you see it.
4: No, you don't.
0: Because it's the same phenomenon.
4: Please let me finish, okay. And then you can, after I'm gone, you can bring all your hypotheses.
0: Because then you can't push back if you're gone. I meant this. You're correct. There is a youth employment problem. Yeah. It's the same mechanism that caused the housing crisis.
4: It's not the same mechanism. No, it's not. One of them coming from the Statistics Canada, the other one, Statistics Canada was saying with other institutions like World Bank that more than 1.3 million housing units in Canada is empty.
0: But that doesn't change anything.
4: So what they are telling you, people, they are trying to make you believe that there was housing crisis. So they give that all those density changes, density bonuses to the developers to destroy your single family neighborhood.
0: I still can't believe you'll accept the youth employment crisis. But the housing crisis isn't. When it's the same mechanism.
4: Let me finish with the housing crisis.
0: Because you haven't explained.
4: No, I don't have to explain. That's the problem.
0: That's the problem, man. But you're almost there. You can almost see it.
4: You are not even close to see. So what they are, what these people that want to do short-term rentals, I have a small suite for rent, and I have in the last 26 years,

0: with limited income. So there is not much problem, but
1: you're a hero, like I said.
0: No, no, I'm not
1: We're
0: a hero.
1: We're going to get you a little cape.
0: No. I am just an ordinary citizen.
1: Oh, but that's what a hero would say, Mehdi.
0: No. You're a hero. You are a big hero. All the time you talk about how wonderful you are.
1: Yeah.
0: Anyway, what the issue is, there are lots of people that are renting, they get their houses damaged, their property damaged. So if the government want these people to do long-term instead of short-term rentals, it should guarantee that whoever they come to their renting to not to damage their houses. Because, for example, one woman told me that after the renter left, he was there for 3 years.
1: Mm-hmm.
0: The damage was about $15,000 to the house. She has to fix it. So the government should guarantee.
1: Pay the developers, the landlords?
0: No.
1: Because that's who owns a lot of these suites, is developers rent them out.
0: We are talking about short-term. Most of these short-term are family homes.
1: No, but you want long-term rentals, so you should have the government pay the developers to be long-term landlords.
0: The government already paying the developers. Do you remember?
1: Oh, so you want landlords who aren't developers.
0: The BC government was telling us there is a housing crisis, and in order to prove it, they said, we are going to spend $1.4 billion to build affordable housing and a student housing. Until that was their...
1: And then what happened to levels of international students? Did they get dialed down?
0: And then the whole OCP, official community plan, has to change to allow these density changes. Huge amount of zoning changes, and the deadline was December.
1: Mm-hmm.
0: So after they got all those changes, and every municipality agreed to give in to the demand of developers, so what's happened? In February, provincial government came out and said, we don't have money, so we are not going to spend that $1.4 billion for affordable housing and student housing.
1: Mm-hmm.
0: So affordable
1: there's
0: housing.
1: There's fewer students now.
0: Affordable
1: universities
0: housing.
1: Are going to have to cut
0: How about
1: budgets?
0: Affordable housing? Affordable housing that was needed, they don't build it.
1: Well, they don't have the money for it.
0: Then 3 months later, they come and say, we have money for $1.4 billion to buy the developers' condos. This is how corrupt the system is.
1: You're making me defend them. I'm not defending the bailout because the bailout's just dumb. They haven't thought it through. But that doesn't mean it was a lie. That doesn't mean the whole housing crisis was a lie, though.
0: Listen, let me just finish with saying that the last thing I wanted to say is watch out, people. It's an election year, and all these councillors are trying to change what they have been doing in the last 4 years and claim that they are with you. For example, Zach DeVry, that is talking about the financialization of the housing, he didn't care about financialization, that most of the housing that developers are building is being bought by the investors and keeping high rents. He didn't care about that. He always vote for everything that the developers ask, and now he's suddenly concerned about financialization. Don't be fooled by these people. These people didn't care. They are getting, for example, a councillor in Saanich that is also elected to be in CRD. They are making about $87,000 a year. The medium income in Saanich, half of the population, single workers, half of them make less than $40,000 a year. And these guys have 2-3 jobs and making a killing.
1: They're making a killing as counselors.
0: $87,000 for a part-time job in council, and they have a day job too, and one or two more day job too. So this is all about money these guys are making. If anybody wants to serve people of Saanich, I said to them, why don't you say that you will give about maybe 40% of your income from Saanich to charities or to a good cause? Because why? Why these people should get $87,000?
1: They pay rent.
0: $87,000.
1: What? A lot of them do.
0: $87,000 for

0: for a part-time job, for a side job, and while the median income is $40,000. This is unbelievable.
1: I don't think Sanish's median income is actually 40. I don't think Sanish's median income is $40,000. That sounds like it's way too low.
0: You can check it.
1: Maybe I'm wrong. That feels really low.
0: Just ask AI, because all you do is ask AI.
1: AI gets things wrong.
0: Just ask, and you will see.
1: Well, AI is like you. It always gives an answer, but it's often wrong, and it doesn't know it.
0: Ask him. All of your information come from AI. We are not stupid. You know,
1: yeah.
0: you come with all those information because you are talking at the same time that talking.
1: So you think that I'm reading it live? You think it can work that fast? Because it doesn't work that fast. It takes a while. There's this little thing that spins.
0: Give us a break on talking. Thank you so much. Bye bye.
1: He's just the worst. I was close there. See, okay, he's admitting that youth employment challenges exist, and he thinks that the housing crisis was still a lie. See here. You can actually explain the youth employment pressures. You can explain the family doctor crisis. You can explain the housing crisis all through population growth, through government migration and immigration policies. Now, it's true that we don't have the ability, the levers, to choose where in Canada people will settle once they're allowed into the country. We allow free movement between the provinces. We wouldn't want to change that, by the way. Imagine having to get the government's permission to move from Alberta to British Columbia. That's not a hurdle that we want to put in place. But accordingly, the federal government can only look at the number of total people that come in the country, and it can't really control and throttle how many are allowed to settle in which areas once they're here. So accordingly, you have certain population centers like the Metro Vancouver area and British Columbia and all of the outlying communities, including here on the island, that have seen explosive population growth, disproportionate to other areas of the country in recent years, and it has fallen squarely on the shoulders of our limited social services, our limited housing infrastructure, and other things that we have available that we are hopefully expanding, but our systems aren't agile enough. We opened the floodgates of immigration to try to solve some of our economic problems, and they did address some of our economic problems, but we didn't build new housing fast enough. We didn't create new medical school spaces fast enough. We didn't create new family doctor positions fast enough. And we're seeing all of the impacts of the choices that we made in terms of our population levels manifest differently in different aspects. Housing crisis is one of them, but it's not the only one. And it's the one thread that ties it all together. So it's weird for me to hear Mehdi talk about youth employment issues being linked to immigration. And they are, to be clear. And at the same time, he thinks that the housing crisis was a lie. Well, where does he think that all the new people who are competing for jobs, where does he think they live? Like the sky? Like they need houses. And if they're competing for jobs, they're also competing for houses. And if we imagine the same sort of income stratum that would be occupied by younger people who don't have decades of experience in any craft or any trade, who they would be competing for in terms of housing spaces, it's the smaller units that generally they would be competing for. Anyway, it's not a mystery. You can actually work backwards and logically put together all of these seemingly unrelated economic challenges that we've been facing and realize exactly how they happened and what was behind them. That's not to say that we should not have tried to bolster our population with immigration, because we have a declining birth rate. We do not have enough babies that come from Canadian mums and dads who were born here to keep our population stable. If we did not have immigration, our population would be going down. And that creates all sorts of economic problems by itself as well that we also want to avoid. The question isn't, do we need immigration to at least maintain our population levels and grow them? The answer is yes, we do. We don't have enough babies that are born in Canada to make up for those who sadly die each and every year, just in a given increment of time. We need immigration just to hold the line as well as to grow. If we just shut it down, our population goes into a spiral and starts collapsing. And that is an economic disaster. It's even worse than the one that we're in now. The question is where we set that optimal position. How many new people do we bring in per year? And are we doing enough to make the system adaptive enough to make sure they have houses, to make sure they have doctors, to make sure they don't overwhelm our systems, our emergency rooms, et cetera, et cetera? The answer up until this point, I think manifestly, is no. And we can see that from the evidence around us. We could have done more sooner. We should have done more sooner. I hope that we're doing everything we can, because I don't want to give up. But for the moment, I think that we have reached our limit where our population growth targets were politically untenable. And realizing that, it's better to cede the floor in terms of policy than it is to get kicked out of office from the government's point of view. It has ratcheted down our immigration targets. But that is also going to cause economic problems. It is not without risk. It is not without cost. It'll be different problems, but it'll still be problems. And a housing market correction, when so much of our economy right now is built on the expectation that markets had priced in, expecting our population levels to continue rising, that too is going to cause financial problems, but I digress. Texture at 71010, Kyle writes the following. Hi, Adam. If people have purchased their own homes and are paying property taxes on these homes, I don't believe municipalities should have the right to dictate how homeowners rent out a portion of their property. And there's a lot of people who would agree with you, Kyle, especially when it's not even, like, they're so invasive. It's not even whether or not you can use short-term rentals. It's the number of nights per year you're allowed to use your short-term rental, as if there's some magical line that gets crossed on your 121st night that you're renting out your suite where suddenly you're doing harm to society and somebody needs to stop you. Kyle writes, perhaps the municipalities along with the province should focus on making it easier for landlords to evict problem tenants and allow rents to increase. It says in line with rising costs such as property taxes, utilities, insurance, and maintenance expenses. Says these measures could help encourage more homeowners to offer longer-term rental accommodation. Texter 71010 writes, ah, so rare we hear arguing on the radio. Thanks, Betty. Can you guys please have a live debate? I need to see this in person, writes Bob. Bob, don't encourage him. Medi, for those of you who don't know, Medi challenged me to a live debate constantly for literally years, and it got to the point where it just became the MacGuffin of the show of whether or not Medi would ever actually get me into a live debate. Medi was picketing me outside on the sidewalk, like I think 4 or 5 years ago now, like challenging me to a debate. And the problem is I find it all way too funny. That's the problem, is that, like, I think a lot of other people would be, like, creeped out or horrified or whatever that this sort of thing can just happen, whereas for me, I see the entertainment value in it far too easily, and that's sort of how we got here. But I don't think we're ever going to have a live debate. You know why? Because it would complete him as a person and satisfy him, and I'm just going to deny him that forever, as if nothing else, a plot device. Texter at 71010 writes, let's see. There was one actually that I need to scroll back here. Oh, I need to get a break in. I'm sorry, I'm late. Let's do that now.
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27: Good afternoon. I'm Steve Young with your CFAX 1070 news to 2 o'clock. Prime Minister Mark Carney has named a German defense maker as the preferred bidder for the Navy's next fleet of submarines.
28: Carney unveiled his choice on his way to this year's NATO summit in Turkey, where he can talk up the massive military purchase. He says it's Canada's largest ever. He called it a close race and a difficult decision to make between TKMS and South Korean rival Hanwha. Carney says the new 212 submarine will be able to operate seamlessly with NATO allies Norway and Germany, which are buying the same boats. The big questions now are costs and how ready will the Navy be to receive the boats, which would start arriving in the early 2030s. Kyle Duggan, The Canadian Press, Halifax.
27: A swimmer is missing in the Port Alberni area around 5:30 last night. Mounties received a report of a swimmer swept away by the current at Stamp River Provincial Park. Rescue officials continue the search for the woman who has not yet been located. While the provincial park remains open to the public, the section of the trail nearest to the falls is currently closed to allow search crews to conduct their operations safely and effectively. Things got out of hand in the Walmart parking lot in Langford Friday night. Westshore RCMP learned that a group of four youths riding e-dirt bikes had been performing stunts in the Walmart parking lot. During the incident, one of the youths allegedly brandished bear spray and a knife, threatening a victim and demanding they hand over their belongings or be sprayed. Police were able to locate the group, but they fled a traffic stop. One suspect abandoned their e-bike near Bear Mountain and fled on foot into a wooded area. A canine unit helped track down the youth. Police are working to identify and locate the remaining youth suspects involved in the robbery. Independent BC legislator Jordan Keeley has pled not guilty to sexual assault in his first court appearance in the case in a Fort St. John courtroom. Keeley was charged over allegations dating back to January and September of 2024 before he was elected as a BC Conservative member of the legislature in October. During Monday's appearance, Keeley's lawyer also requested a judge and jury trial. President Trump says he's traveling to the NATO summit in Turkey at the request of the host.
0: One thing that we do expect to see is a bilateral meeting between President Trump and President Erdogan. And a lot of that meeting is going to be centered on the issue of fighter jets. This is an issue that has been long running. What it boils down to is that Turkey wants to buy these F-35 fighter jets that the U.S. possesses. But Turkey has a separate Russian missile defense system that the U.S. is worried about. Basically, that the information about the F-35 jets' capabilities could make its way back to Russia because Turkey has this Russian missile system. And this has been a very contentious factor in the U.S. and Turkey relationship, even though President Trump and President Erdogan are very personally friendly themselves. So we'll see if there's any resolution to that issue. President Trump hinted that he could be coming with a gift for President Erdogan in Ankara at the summit. And this was in response to a question where he was asking, what will you do about those F-35 jets?
27: Here's what happened in the business world today.
1: Alberta Premier Daniel Smith and Ontario Premier Doug Ford have unveiled a route for a proposed 3,300-kilometer west-east oil pipeline that doesn't cross the U.S. border. A Republican congresswoman from New York says she's introducing legislation to compel the United States Trade Representative to investigate Canadian provinces not purchasing American alcohol. And a new report from CBRE says Canada's office market has officially experienced one full year of recovery since the COVID-19 pandemic disrupted the sector. Taking a look at the markets, the S&P/TSX Composite Index was down 62 points in New York. The Dow Jones Industrial Average was up 156 points. The Canadian dollar traded for 70.33 cents U.S. compared with 70.42 on Friday. The August crude oil contract was down 14 cents U.S. at $68.55 per barrel. And the August gold contract was up $41.80 U.S. at $4,167 an ounce. From the Canadian Press Business Desk, I'm Don Mitchell.
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27: Well, weather forecast for Greater Victoria, mainly sunny today. Winds light, except west 40 near the Juan de Fuca Strait this afternoon, a high near 23. Clear tonight, low down to 11. Increasing cloudiness tomorrow with a high near 21. Sunny on Sunday, or Wednesday, I should say, and a high near 21. Right now in downtown Victoria, it's 17 degrees. I'm Steve Young. If it's happening, it's here on CFAX 1070. 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
7: All right, as we enter hour four of the program, where are things going to go on this debate on public safety, on all the other various issues that we've been covering as we go towards the fall election? Short-term rentals in Saanich, will they make a decision this evening? Will it ultimately matter at all? Housing among the key issues that we have been following. North Saanich remaining under threat from British Columbia's Housing Supply Act process. Note I say the process because if North Saanich chooses not to comply with the directives that have been issued by BC's Housing Minister, Christine Boyle, Based on the advice provided by the housing advisor, the cabinet has the powers to just rewrite North Saanich's bylaws if push comes to shove. That hasn't happened yet. North Saanich hasn't indicated whether or not it's going to plant its feet and force the province to escalate to that as yet unprecedented level. Yeah, but that's one of the things that we're going to be following very carefully next week when that comes before North Saanich Council. Let's see. Texture 71010 asking me why I haven't talked about what Elizabeth May had to say on the radio earlier today talking about the pipeline proposal. Oh, was Elizabeth May on the radio earlier today? I hadn't even noticed, Texter. Thank you for bringing that to my attention. I can imagine what she has said because I've listened to any number of interviews that she's done over the years on the issue of pipelines. Let's see. What time was Elizabeth May on the air this morning? Let's see. It would have been right about, is it here? I'm going to click around in our logger and see if I can find it because I don't think I actually have that one cut up.
8: Ice cream and we now have
7: look
8: a
7: at that. Look at that. I wish you folks could all see this giant waveform where I just happened to drop the needle right where Elizabeth May was. I'm like, what's the dowsing rods or the people who walk around looking for water? I can find pipeline skeptic arguments just like that. Almost like magic. Here, that was mid-conversation. Let's go back a bit.
9: 8 kilometer an hour gusts off the 157.
7: Oh, yeah, there we go.
9: The Dow in New York is Alberta's.
8: Let it be said that politicians from different orders of government and different parties can't work shoulder to shoulder because Lana Popham and I and Dean Murdoch, you know, council members, Karen Harper, we're good at it. Every year we gather at and in the park there, it's just gorgeous by Elk Lake, and the park is full of happy people and a fantastic, always terrific Commodore band playing swing tunes. And we're really good at serving up ice cream, and we now have a non-dairy vegan option and strawberries. And we're not quite a well-oiled machine, but boy, we handled hundreds and hundreds and hundreds, I don't even know how many, of strawberry specials, and it was grand.
9: The Saanich Strawberry Festival, always a good time out there by Elk and Beaver Lake. That's so cool. Glad you had a good time. But let's talk about pipelines here. And I want to...
7: Is this what I'm supposed to be listening to? I assume it is.
9: Maybe we'll do this. Let's set this up and get your overall thoughts. But I would love to...
7: It's like pipelines, good, bad, what do you think?
9: Talk about Roberts Bank, the terminal where it sounds like this thing will end. So, you know, taking oil from Alberta all the way to that spot right by the BC Ferry Terminal. So like where, I don't know.
7: It's right by the River Styx.
9: Oh, I feel like this really strikes home just because I can really visualize that terminal. Because when you get off the Tsawwassen Ferry, you look over there. There it is. Yeah. You see it. I mean, it's a coal terminal right now. Could oil be going from there as well? Let's talk about that in a moment. But first off, just your overall take on what we heard out of all of these levels of government last week.
8: What we really had was the BC government.
7: Is she going to say it's worse than Harper?
8: See, David Eby and Mark Carney doing their, just Carney style, doing a deal with lots of questions yet to be answered, like where the money comes from. And then the same kind of an announcement from Daniel Smith and Mark Carney. Again, it's very strange for me as a federal party leader because in contrast with previous governments, even opposition parties that were small, like mine, we were always consulted and brought into discussions, at least. This is different. This is Carney reaches out to provincial premiers and bypasses other federal parties, bypasses parliament as much.
7: I can't believe Mark Carney would do this without asking the Green Party if it was okay first.
8: As much as possible.
7: Is this part of a slow slide into tyranny?
8: And what we had here was what I think was to create the impression that British Columbia's concerns were addressed. So instead of going for what Daniel Smith had said she wanted when the first Alberta-Canada MOU came out, if you're losing track of these things, they come fast and furious. But the first one was November 27th last year, was Carney saying he was prepared to go along with a new pipeline. I won't call it an oil pipeline. Call me persnickety, Ryan, but it's a dilbit pipeline. It'll be diluted bitumen, which is a substance, as a lot of listeners will probably remember from when we were fighting the Kinder Morgan pipeline. Dilbit can't be cleaned up in the marine environment. At least there is no known example of it. The technology isn't there to do it.
7: Albion heavy synthetic. out of the Scotford upgrader in Fort Saskatchewan is what came out of the Kinder Morgan Trans Mountain, or not Trans Mountain pipeline, the pre-expanded pipeline, like 20 years ago. And yes, there was a sheen on Burrard Inlet, and it was an on-land rupture that happened to the pipeline. Many of us saw it on TV, and it's true. There were trace amounts of petrochemicals still detectable in the sediment years later, despite most of it was cleaned up. To say that a dilbit spill cannot be cleaned up depends very greatly on what the words dilbit, cannot, and cleaned up mean. And depending on how you choose to define those words, you can make the argument either way. Is anything ever truly clean, or will there always be a little bit of residue left behind?
8: Never mind. We had the threat that they were going to lift the oil tanker moratorium in northern BC, and Chief Marilyn Slett in the North Coast First Nations made it very clear that that was not on, and as did, I think, almost every British Columbian who knows anything about the Hecate Strait. And the reasons that we have an oil tanker moratorium, which have almost nothing to do with climate, that's been in place.
7: There's no oil port there, so we didn't bother to need one.
8: Since the early 70s, as a voluntary measure to protect our coast, because the waters of Dixon Entrance and Hecate Strait are just too dangerous to put oil tankers through there. Well, fast forward to now, what Daniel Smith and Mark Carney took down and said, okay, now I'm putting forward a proposal for a quote-unquote southern route. And it sounds to people who don't know a lot about building pipelines like, oh, well, this has already been done. Trans Mountain Pipeline is already built. So they followed the same route. Well, not really. You can't really follow the same route when you've already done directional drilling to put tunnels under rivers. It's not like it left an open passage for the next pipeline, right? You're still building a pipeline. But the southern route, the real shocker here, too, is that it would bring dilbit out, as you just said, to Roberts Bank, to a proposed terminal.
7: Which yeah, they're honing in on this, and it's the VLCC terminal. That's the actual headline. That was the most important thing that got announced last week. The pipeline is a distraction, at least in my view. The super tanker oil port in BC waters is what everybody should be focusing on, although that's probably not very good for the environmentalist-dependent governments that we currently have in power that would probably prefer that be ignored.
8: It's received all its federal approvals before, but it didn't have a financial backer before. And now the federal government is saying, okay, we're going to throw $10 billion more at building Roberts Bank. Now, the Roberts Bank terminal is already massively opposed by an interesting combination of First Nations and trade unions and scientists and environmental groups, obviously the Green Party, yes, because Roberts Bank expansion, leave aside that it becomes a terminus for dilbit and tankers now, was proposed to, because the Port of Vancouver is famously known as one of the least efficient ports in the world.
7: And assuming that's a bad thing?
8: And primarily inefficient, and we know this from looking at our windows. If you look out at Plumper Sound and you see all those anchorages, all those freighters just sitting there waiting to move, those aren't oil tankers. Those are mostly container ships, and they're also mostly not only container ships, but bulk carriers, as you just mentioned, for coal and for grain. And the Port of Vancouver is hugely inefficient at organizing shipping from the existing port.
7: I just want to stop for a moment and reflect on a realization that I have just had. Did you know that if a coal bulk carrier goes down, that coal can't be cleaned up? It'll just sit there on the bottom being coal because it's a substance that exists underground for millions and millions of years? Why aren't we worried about that? Why isn't anybody worried about a coal spill being impossible to clean up the same way a diluted bitumen, if it sinks, spill is impossible to clean up? Because I never hear that worry expressed, and it's quite true. We're not going to go down there and excavate the seabed to get it back, are we? Like, I mean, we could try, but what would be the point? And would it matter?
8: Delta. So Roberts Bank, fast forward, has been very controversial because they proposed to continue infilling and building out from the terminus we all see, as you say, at Tsawwassen, building out and basically taking hundreds of hectares of essential critical habitat for a number of species and turning it into a terminus originally only for container ships and expanding the efficiency for bulk carriers.
9: Look, I gotta hold you there for 1 second, just because we gotta.
7: There we go. So that was Elizabeth May earlier today. Although I think that there's more that comes later, so I should probably take a break here as well. Do I expect Elizabeth May to be pro-pipeline? No, she's never been pro-pipeline. The people who vote for her don't like pipelines. They want somebody who's articulate and is able to carry the standard of the other side of that conversation. I fully expect her to do so going forward on this, but I'm skeptical that we'll see the same sort of opposition here in BC to expanded tanker traffic that we did see in, 2015, 16, 17, leading up to Trans Mountain finally having its expansion brought online in May of 2024. Was it April 2024? It was early to mid 2024. It's when they finally brought it online. And the world didn't end. You know, the extra tankers, the sevenfold increase in the Salish Sea, it was somewhat artfully described as day after day, month after month, year after year. They're out there right now. Do you see them? Do you notice the difference? No, of course you don't, because it was only one extra ship per day in a big ocean. Will that change with super tankers? Is that the line where somebody starts noticing? Or are we, again, going to work ourselves up into a panic and then realize that the change actually won't be that big either?

0: I don't know, to be honest. I'm curious as to see how this unfolds. We'll take a quick break and hear more after this.
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0: I know. The Southern Resident Killer Whales. Did you know that the Southern Resident Killer Whales, there are so few of them left. They actually all have names, and we know what they look like, and they have unique saddle patches and identifying features, and you can actually go to, like, they have a Wikipedia page, and they have their names and their numbers. Yeah, the Southern Resident Killer Whales, there are so few of them left in existence. There's three pods, J, K, and L. The Wikipedia page right now says there's 25 members in J, 15 members in K, 34 members in L. And that's it. That's the subspecies. That's all of them. Like, it's enough people, I shouldn't say that. Sorry, that's a Freudian slip. It's enough beings that you you can know them all. They all have names. They all have numbers. And we know what their family trees are. They're a matrilineal species. Really fascinating, actually. But among the things that we see, not only with that orca subspecies, but also other orca subspecies, they get taught by their moms how to hunt for food and how to eat when they're little, when they're babies. And it's very, very difficult for any of them to change their diet later on in life. We don't know why, but that's just the way it is. There is an entire larger subspecies of orca. They're called the transients or the big whales that have different behavioral patterns. They hunt seals and sea lions. Pinnipeds is the scientific name that's given to seals and sea lions. The big whales, the transients, they're doing well. They act like wolves. They're quiet when they're out there hunting. They're in packs. They're looking for seals and sea lions, and they are frighteningly effective at chasing those things down and tearing them to pieces. It's quite evocative, as I'm sure that you might imagine. The problem with the southern residents is that they eat salmon. Now, you can imagine a giant orca expending huge amounts of caloric energy, accelerating several tons of mass through the water column to try to chase down a salmon that's running for its little salmon life or swimming for its little salmon life, to use its giant jaws to capture that little salmon and then tear it into pieces and share it with its young. And that's literally what happens when the mums are teaching the little ones to hunt. They literally will chase down the salmon one at a time. Imagine how inefficient that is in terms of caloric balance, in terms of nature, in terms of the amount of energy it takes you to catch a meal versus how many calories are in that meal. Big seal or sea lion? Oh, yeah. A lot of blubber, a lot of muscle there, a lot of calorie, and you only have to chase it down once. With the salmon, they have to chase them down separately every single time. Accordingly, in our current environment, where there are significant concerns about background noise being generated by shipping traffic, as well as declining salmon stocks coming out of the major rivers that feed what we have come to call the Salish Sea, the Fraser River among them, but not the only one, you're having a situation where this subspecies has less food than probably at any time in its history. I haven't tracked the exact numbers out there just to start with. And because it's so much louder with so many ships around, these animals, they see with sonar. You can imagine how the cross-section for a sonar contact of a salmon is a lot smaller than the cross-section for a sonar contact for a seal or a sea lion. So accordingly, you have a situation where there's fewer fish coming out of the rivers in terms of salmon. So there's fewer of them swimming around out in the ocean where the southern residents ordinarily look for their food. And it's louder and more difficult for them to sense their prey from a distance using echolocation. And accordingly, they're starving to death. It's literally, sadly. You're having situations like J50 Scarlet, who was born, her mom was named Slick, by the way. They all have names, and they all have designations, they all have numbers. He's believed to have been among those that essentially starved to death. And it's really, really tragic, too, because especially with some of them, when the babies die, the mums don't want to give them up, so the mums will carry them around on their snout for a little while because they don't want to part with them. I know, right? It's tear-jerking. It's heartbreaking. It triggers all of our communal instincts as social beings to empathize with these animals. And yet, there's nothing special about an oil tanker that makes it more damaging to the southern residents that is not also present in increased shipping container traffic. So you can take the position that no more ships. We've already hit our limit. We're not allowing any more ships into our waters because they're loud and they make it difficult for the whales to chase down food. But if I hear you saying, well, containers are okay, but oil tankers aren't, you're actually missing the problem. So I don't know what's going to happen to the southern residents. It is possible that they are not long for this world. It is possible that they will die out over time and they will be replaced by more bigs and transient whales that have different foods that they target, like seals and sea lions. But a southern resident killer whale won't eat seals and sea lions, and a bigs whale won't waste its caloric energy as a multi-ton animal chasing down a little salmon. And accordingly, one of these subspecies is doing much better than the other in our current environment. Should we just put a cap on shipping to try to keep the southern residents alive? Well, I guess we could try. We could. But ultimately, I think that that's a much more complicated question than whether or not we should support having a pipeline or not having a pipeline. You know, they have names like Blackberry and Mako and Tofino and Shachi and Oreo and Cookie and Sequim and Spock and Comet and Prosper. These are all names of the southern residents that exist. Again, there's 25 members in J-Pod, 15 members in K-Pod, 34 members of L-Pod, and that's it on the planet. That's the subspecies. And they have a Wikipedia page that you can check out at your leisure. Elizabeth May was on CFAX earlier today.
5: And now the federal government's saying, okay, we're going to throw $10 billion more at building Roberts Bank. Now, the Roberts Bank terminal is already massively opposed by an interesting combination of First Nations and trade unions and scientists and environmental groups, obviously the Green Party, yes, because Roberts Bank expansion, leave aside that it becomes a terminus for Dilbit and tankers now, was proposed to, because the Port of Vancouver is famously known as one of the least efficient ports in the world.
0: So that's the point that I'm trying to raise here. You can tell me that, Adam, there's no way we should do this. It's going to put the southern resident killer whales at risk. And you're right, it probably will. But if you take that position, you also have to take the position that we shouldn't be expanding our container traffic, that we shouldn't be expanding pretty much any human habitation or boats or anything that makes any noise out in the waters that we see here off South Vancouver Island. The waters off South Vancouver Island aren't nearly as deep as I think some people might assume that they are. Max out between here and Port Angeles, I think you get to 400, maybe 500 feet at one point potentially. But other than that, there's rolling dunes that are constantly shifting due to the tidal action that comes in and out of the strait with every cycle, where there's this constantly changing topography, but there's not like 2 kilometers of water below the ships and the seabed that the whales can just use to avoid the ships to get away from them. It's shallow. And in terms of a lot of the ships that you see in the distance, if you were to take that ship in your mind and hold it vertically so that from end to end, like if it's, you know, 750 feet long or whatever, like one of the big ships in the distance, and you stuck that ship, to rotate at 90 degrees, it would touch the bottom and it would stick out above the wave tops easily. About half of it would. Like, there's not a whole lot of room out there. So if you're a whale looking for food, you're stuck in an echo chamber where it makes it difficult for you to see the salmon. And that's exactly what's happening. We understand the problem quite well, but the mechanics of avoiding it are very difficult. We're not going to change the undersea topography off South Vancouver Island where these whales look for food. We know that the dwindling salmon stocks are a problem, and ships make noise. That's just the way it is. Are we really going to put a cap on shipping as our population and our needs associated with shipping continue to increase? That's not realistic either. So it's not about oil tankers. It's about prop noise and ship noise in general. Okay, but that's a much more difficult conversation to have. Anyway, I digress. We'll take a quick break. Calls after this.
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14: I'm Steve Young with your CFAX 1070 news update. Prime Minister Mark Carney has named German submarine manufacturer TKMS as the preferred bidder to supply the Navy's next fleet of submarines. Carney confirmed the news at a Canadian Armed Forces base in Halifax today, stopping on his way to the annual NATO summit in Turkey. The Prime Minister says it was a close race and a difficult decision to make between TKMS and its rival bidder Hanwha, a South Korean defense conglomerate. He says the procurement will be the largest in Canadian history and will have far and away the greatest economic impact across Canada. But the federal government is unwilling to talk about the total price tag or exactly how many boats it'll buy, though just details will be part of the negotiations between Canada and TKMS. Carney says Ottawa is booking the estimated cost for up to 12 submarines into the federal budget, a purchase that will allow Canada to spend the equivalent of 4% of its GDP on defense by the year 2030. I'm Steve Young. If it's happening, it's here on CFAX 1070.
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0: All right, and yet we see environmentally minded politicians do quite well. Look at what happened in Langford. And the previous Stu Young mayor and council got just destroyed by the Langford Now slate that came and wiped out everybody except for Lillian Schpock. And Schpock was the one who was pro-tree bylaw. Just because we might disagree with the overall logical nature of environmentalist minded politicians doesn't mean that there isn't a market for it. We've certainly seen it. We saw it in Langford. In 2022, we're seeing it in Saanich right now in terms of their own tree protection bylaws and how they balance that with respect to the overall development. So, Mehdi, you're absolutely right when you say that people like that care about stuff like that. I might disagree with you on policy, but that doesn't mean necessarily that we won't see the electorate manifested in certain ways. Now, whether or not it's sustainable or whether or not we go back to a more pro-development mindset in places like Langford, ultimately, as I've said any number of times, I think it's too soon to say, but really, is the world more different or less different in 2022 than it was in 2026? Should we really expect these trends to turn around, or should we expect them to continue to grow in terms of policy direction? Ultimately, it's only the electorate that can tell us what's going to happen from here. But every time Mehdi calls in, I'm reminded of Langford politics for some reason. Don't know why. 250-386-1161. Let's go to Kevin, who's calling in. Hey, Kevin, you're on the air. Go ahead.
19: Hey, how was your weekend?
0: Yeah, you know, just another weekend.
19: Just another weekend. I can really tell you're getting excited about entering the real world, the modern world.
0: How so?
19: Because that's what we're doing under Carney.
0: Yeah?
19: We're actually getting out of the golf club where only the exclusive are allowed, and we're actually creating a country to bring in money from the outside rather than just circulating it inside. We're inviting the world. Now the next thing we need to do is open back up immigration, get people in this country. Do you realize that we have the population of Mexico City inside this country?
0: Does that Mexico City like have 40 million? Is that 40? Because it's 40. It's about 40 million. Does Mexico City have 40 million people in it? That's a lot.
19: Yeah. Isn't that pitiful that we have the population of a city in this country? One of the largest countries in the world, the second largest country in the world?
0: You know, That's got a lot of empty space. Is it pitiful? Is that the word?
19: Yeah, but what's that?
0: Is it pitiful though? Is that the word?
19: It is pitiful. We've operated this country on an exclusivity, like a country club. And if you want to live here, it's gonna cost you. And that's why everything costs so much here. Yes, Victoria's a beautiful place, but why should it be almost equivalent to the cost of living in Hawaii, which is a true paradise in census? This is paradise in Canada. But should it cost that much? No. We've created a system that, or a situation that it does cost that much. And so our wages keep going up and the costs keep going up. You know, and do we all deserve to make a good living wage? Of course. But we expect more than that. Because we live in a situation, and I'm not going to talk about people in Victoria because we do live in paradise. We have good weather pretty much year round. But take the guy in Winnipeg who wants to go south for the winter. He wants to get out of the weather. I don't blame him. Don't you think the people in Sweden want to get out of Sweden for the winter?
20: Do they?
0: Actually, that's a good question. I don't know how tourism works in.
19: And what is the population of Sweden?
0: I don't know, actually. Do you?
19: It probably dwarfs us.
0: Does it?
19: Because they're not an exclusive club like we are.
0: Well,
19: and that's the way we've set it up.
0: Now you've got me curious because I don't know much about Sweden's population.
19: Exactly.
0: What is Sweden's
19: population? Take a look
0: population?
19: Around the planet. We live in a very exclusive
0: population.
19: And I'm going to use the word entitled country, says, where we expect everything, but with that cost money.
0: It says there's only
19: now,
0: 10 million
19: only
0: people
19: small,
0: in Sweden. It says there's only 10 million.
19: What's that?
0: It says there's 10.6 million people in Sweden on their Wikipedia
19: page. Okay, you can do that real fast. What's the square footage of Sweden compared to Canada?
0: It's 450,000 square kilometers, so it's population density is 25 people per square kilometer. Okay, so I'm going to type, what's Canada's population density? I don't know, actually. I don't think it's 25. I'd have to actually look. No, we're closer to 4.2, it says here, as of 2021. So you're right. So Sweden's about five times as dense overall as Canada is. That doesn't mean that their population centers are all five times as dense, though. It can be different in terms of the empty space. But you're right. It is more dense.
19: But they take advantage of the square footage they got there, whether it be in the city or in the backwoods, whatever. Who cares? They're actually creating a society there with a tax base that can support the lifestyles that are demanded. And with that, Sweden is a very highly taxed area. But with that comes so many perks, free education, amazing medical, you know, those kind of things. Whereas we're picking at people going, we need more money from you to support what you want. You know, swimming pools, libraries, everything. It all got to come from somewhere. And from $40 million people, that's stretching it. So open the borders again, bring in some more people, you know, balance out the wages in this country. You know, yeah, we might not get to Hawaii as much as we want to, but you know what? This is the country you chose to live in. And if you don't like it here, it's, you know, you can leave.
0: Can you, though?
19: You know, you can...
0: Like, where do you go? Can you leave, though? Why is there an assumption that we can just immigrate to another country? What if they don't want us? Where do we go?
19: Well, people immigrate here.
0: Yeah, that's true.
19: Why can't we immigrate somewhere else?
0: Well, there's a difference in the relationships between countries, though, is what I'm saying. We're among the wealthiest nations on Earth. It's easy for people elsewhere to immigrate here and to see an increase in terms of...
19: Are we one of them?
0: Yeah, we are, in terms of our purchasing power. Talked about how few of us there are.
19: Yeah, but take a person on the average basis of what the, Medi kind of brought it up. Mm-hmm. The average wage in San Francisco is $40,000. I don't know if that's
0: low.
19: No, I don't think so either. You know, there's a lot of money in Victoria, but that's Victoria. Let's go to Prince Rupert. How much money is in wages to people there? Some people make very good money, depending on the industry they're in. Some make not very good money at all. But look at the environment they live in. They live in a cheaper environment. So, again, we live in a very expensive, exclusive golf club right here. And Victoria and Vancouver are a prime example. So what we need to do is enter the modern world where we have more imports, more exports. But with that, you're going to need more people. Like, when you go out to Dallas Road, how many ships do you usually see out there sitting, waiting? And that's exactly what they're doing. There's no room for them in Vancouver because it's such a busy port that they don't have room for them. We need to expand the ports. We need to build more ports. We have to dredge out ports. And I want to go back to the fact that you said if there's a coal spill, nobody really talks about it. Do you remember the big fire we had at Roberts Banks?
0: Yeah, I do, actually. I was just thinking about that the other day. What day? Yeah. When was that? It was in the last few years,
19: doesn't
0: but I can't
19: matter,
0: remember the
19: date. Doesn't matter because we stopped talking about it. Exactly. It doesn't matter because it doesn't have as big an impact as oil. You know, people are like, ooh, oil. But like you said, you're exactly right. Coal.
0: Well, I mean, oil sticks to things.
19: Like the idea even talk about it.
0: But the idea of a bird being covered with oil, obviously that's an evocative image, whereas a bird's not going to have coal stuck to it. But if it really sinks in the water column, which is purportedly the harm of diluted bitumen in the first place, well, coal sinks in the water column too. It just pools or clumps up at the bottom of the seabed. Is that something that we're really concerned about? I don't know.
19: Okay, so do we need to post pictures of birds choking on fumes coming off of a coal fire at Roberts Banks?
0: Well, I mean, it'd be a bad thing to take a picture of.
19: Well, no, but that's how you raise fears in people. You post pictures, you talk about it a lot, and that's why you get pictures of birds covered in oil. Well, show a seagull on Roberts Banks choking to death on a coal-burning fire. it might raise the awareness of that, but we don't talk about it as much.
0: But do we want to? Why would we want that?
19: The boogeyman.
0: Why would we want to? But why would we want to scare people about that?
19: Well, we don't want to scare them. We don't want to scare them about anything. We want to make it a reality. But that's why I'm just bringing up the point that you brought up about the coal. It's just as bad, if not worse, as oil.
0: No.
19: But we don't talk about it because it's not as I'll give you an example. Mm-hmm. The largest cancer-raising foundation in the world is breast cancer. Why? Because they've got a great campaign. They can raise money.
0: I don't know if either of those things is true, but what do you mean?
19: Well, the more awareness you bring to something, the more attention you get, the more people that pay attention, and the more money that gets involved.
0: Okay.
19: You know, here, I'll give you a pure example of in my industry. Dyson vacuums, pure garbage. They're garbage. They're plastic crap.
0: Well, I can certainly think of lower quality products out there, though.
19: Well, exactly. But Dyson is like one of the best selling vacuums in the world.

0: Like, sure, there's always going to be a better product. Like, there's always going to be a higher-level product. You can call anything garbage and compare it to better quality, but there's worse quality
1: as well. Well, here, I'll give you an example. I deal with a vacuum company in town here. They stopped carrying Dyson because they were having them return to
0: Well, I just... Here's the thing. Like, we need to call up a rep for Dyson. We need to get them on the air now. Like, I haven't introduced this as a conversation topic, Kevin. You're outside the lines already. Can we, like...
1: But you're making
0: unsupported assertions about brands now, and I really don't see the relevance here.
1: It's called advertising awareness.
0: But that doesn't necessarily mean that something is worse.
1: And that's why nothing was really, that's why you never continued to talk, or anybody really talked about the coal fires, because awareness wasn't there. It was bleeped out, it was talked about for about a day. And then it went to the wayside.
0: Well, it wasn't on fire anymore. The fire got put out. Are we supposed to talk about how it's not on fire today? Because it's true. The Roberts Bank coal terminal is not on fire today.
1: No. But there's no oil spills right now. But we're still talking about them. But, when was the last oil spill we had along the West Coast?
0: I want to say 2007 Burrard Inlet was the last significant one that was on TV, and that's the one that often gets talked about.
1: Yeah.
0: But in terms of aside from that,
1: it's not going on right now, is it?
0: No, it's not. It was 19 years ago now.
1: But we still talk about oil spills.
0: Yeah, that's true. I guess it's a fire, once it's snuffed out, is no longer on fire, whereas an oil spill, even when it's cleaned up, there's still a residue left behind. How about that?
1: Okay, forest fires. There's forest fires going on right now, but we'll talk about them in the wintertime. There's no forest fires going on in the wintertime in this province, or if there are, there's very, very few. They're just smoldering. But we'll still talk about it in the wintertime because it's talked about a lot.
0: So why do you think that is? Why do you think
1: we're not talking about it? If we ignore it, it doesn't happen.
0: So why do you think we're not talking about the Roberts Bank coal? Like, is there a larger structure here?
1: That's not the point. That's not the point.
0: Okay.
1: It's about awareness.
0: Okay.
1: That's what I'm trying to bring across, awareness. Okay. Here, let's go. I know this is one of your subjects you like to talk about, and it's the resident killer whales.
0: Yeah.
1: They're inbred. They're inbred. They're going to die. Do you realize that the largest great white sharks in the world live off of South Africa, and the orcas take them out like they're nothing? There's film right now of a single orca taking on a great white. For what? To eat the bugger.
0: Yeah,
1: not a salmon.
0: We've got these
1: pathetic little orcas here that are, far distant from our transients, as we've discussed, that'll eat pretty much anything to survive. You know, we say they eat seals, and that they'll eat anything. They'll probably eat a resident orca if they can get their hands on it to survive. Yet we have these guys here, and we cater to them, we placate them, we pray for them.
0: Well, prayer never heard.
1: They're a species that just aren't going to survive.
0: All right. Let's wrap this up, though, Kevin. So your points are made, all right? We'll see what other people have to think. All right. I appreciate it. There you go. You have a good day. You take care. 250-386-1161. We'll do more calls after this.
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11: Texter 71010 writes, I want to talk about birds.
12: What a wonderful thought, Texter. Thank you for sharing that with us on this day.
11: The screen isn't loading. I pressed the button because I wanted to see what else this person had to say. And now the text messages come up in a browser window and it doesn't want to load right now. So now it's just spinning and I have to wonder about what that text would be. Oh, okay. Here it is. Here it is. I want to talk about birds. A text writes to 71010. Oh, and that was it. There's just nothing else there. Well, thank you for adding that to the conversation, Texter. Appreciate it. Another texter writes, this guy is hilarious talking about Kevin. Well, I mean, or maybe he's talking about me. Who knows? Another texter writes, coal dust, smoke. Others, marine life at Delta Port and up in Port Edward, it says here near Prince Rupert, says Environmental Climate Change Canada considers it not to be a pollutant. Well, isn't that curious? Yeah, well, there's going to be environmental costs to whatever form of energy or whatever form of infrastructure we want to put together. You and I can say that the southern resident killer whales, they're our red line, like we can't do anything that would threaten that subspecies. But that really limits our options going forward in terms of shipping traffic, regardless of whether or not it's clean or unclean, in terms of the overall energy we have, in terms of population growth. I don't want to sound cold and callous, but if you're telling yourself that the difference between survival and not survival of the southern residents is whether or not we allow VLCCs to go through here, probably not. The difference is probably much larger than that, and the constraints that would need to be imposed on industry in general to quote-unquote save them or sustain them ad infinitum, that's against infinity, aren't something that we're willing to do. So I'm not sure what we do about that. Perhaps it's a moral dilemma that we will carry in future. But with everything else going on, perhaps we can put it to the side for another day. 250-386-1161. Let's go to Jeff, who's calling in. Hey, Jeff, you're on the air. How you doing?
13: Hey, I'll say my main point, and then I got one quick point, what you're talking about earlier. Is thinking of what you did Friday and all the announcements that Evie and Carney made and all this, I'm beginning to think, like, with the NDP, that, like, this thought came up afterwards, like, I'll say it first, is that because John Horgan wanted a bridge and all that, and I don't think he at the time, when he combined in all the health issues he was having and all this and everything and thinking of the bridge and all this, I don't think John Horgan, really understood or even thought about the seismic upgrading engineering and all the problems related, potential environmental impact and all that related to that. But I'm beginning to think that David Eby's government, especially David Eby, like the George Massey Tunnel Replacement Project, is becoming the equivalent that could be, let's say, a nail in the coffin. Like the Fast Ferry fiasco was for Glenn Clark back in the day, and my last point is that in regard to that Penticton Summerland MLA that was independent conservative and then back to, is the one thing that needs is that I think BC is at a point where there's going to be a lot of people that may have voted BC Liberal, may have voted NDP, say, that are soft NDP voters and all that, because I think BC is willing to take a chance on the Conservatives next election and get just to get rid of David Eby.
11: Just to get rid of him, period. That's all you'd need.
13: Yeah, because I think we're, because one thing I will say, like, in regard to that, when I say the George Massey project, this is the first project where the David Eby government has largely been in charge of having to procure a company to do the work, whereas most of the other ones were from the John Horgan government or the Liberal era, and they just inherited stuff that was already started.
11: Hmm. I'm trying to think here. So projects started in the Horgan era continued to be rolled out during the Eby era, and you're supposing that we're out of Horgan stuff. This is all just Eby now, is what you're saying.
13: Well, he's in charge, and I don't know if, basically I'm saying is, like, after I saw what they did with the contract that they had with that engineering firm that was the right people for the right job, there was some ideological or something that they didn't like, and they're not really telling us, but I don't think that, like, when you've got the right people and you've got this, we need to waste all the time and do all this. They were the right people, and they should have just kept going whether you wanted a bridge or not. And I think in the end, it's going to be a hell of a mess to seismically upgrade a new tunnel, and that we're going to end up them surrendering and probably get a bridge in the end anyway.
11: So you don't believe that the Massey Tunnel expansion project is going to go forward even after the announcement last week, is what you're saying?
13: Like I mean, I don't think it's going to be completed by 2030, and it might be 2036, say, by the time it comes in after what we've seen.
11: I don't
13: because
11: know.
13: Because it seems to me like, they're too much of a control freak. Like David Eby wants to be hands on big projects too much, instead of just, okay, we made the decision, let the companies do their work, and they gotta be union workers, they gotta be this and that, and they add a lot of red tape and unnecessary over management when there's other things they could be doing to better and lower cost of living. Just get them, go back to the WAC Bennett type of thing where you prioritize your top three projects, take your top project, get the project done, figure out how you're gonna pay for it, get it into service, and then move on to the next project. Don't try and do everything all at once and get nothing done.
11: Well, we'll have to wait and see, Jeff. Anything else for now?
13: No, but it doesn't make me any more like, because I just don't want to see, not that I'm supporting Carney or anything, or one side or the other, but I just, and we're all one taxpayer. I just want to see,
11: I'm out of time.
13: Okay,
11: there we go.
13: Now.
11: All right, there we go, Jeff. You have a good day. Texter 71010 writes, killer whales are not inbred, despite what was claimed by a previous caller. Texter writes, they only mate with whales from other pods. I don't actually know, Texter, so I'll take your word on that. I'm out of time, though. These are my opinions, as always. You can agree or disagree, as always, but stay safe and have a nice day.
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18: 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I'm Steve Young with your CFAX 1070 News, 2:03. Prime Minister Mark Carney has named a German submarine manufacturer, TKMS, as the preferred bidder to supply the Navy's next fleet of submarines. Speaking at Canadian Armed Forces Base in Halifax today, Carney says it was a tight race.
19: This was a difficult, close decision between two highly qualified suppliers. Both the TKMS and the Hanwha platforms met the capabilities, the very high capabilities of the Royal Canadian Navy, and both of them put forward strong proposals to maximize the benefits for Canadian workers and businesses.
18: Federal government isn't willing to talk about the total price tag or exactly how many boats it's buying. Those details will be part of the negotiations between Canada and the manufacturer. Meanwhile, here on the West Coast, there will be related investment as well. It was announced at CFB Esquimalt this afternoon that a new jetty and submarine maintenance facility will be built in Colwood. The Navy is expecting to spend around $10 billion in the region over the next 10 years. It's also staffing up to operate it with about 1,000 positions required. Local base is expected to go up by about 2,500 staff in total. Esquimalt Mayor Barb Desjardins says the entire region benefits.
20: This is fantastic news, always. The township and CFB at Esquimalt, we have a very good relationship, close relationship, and we realize the benefit both to both of our communities, but also to the region on this kind of spending for military improvements.
18: Right now, three of the Navy's four subs are based at CFB Esquimalt. Ottawa is also promising to simplify procurement processes to make it easier for small and medium-sized businesses to land federal contracts. Procurement Minister Joel Lightbound was in Toronto today, announcing plans to fix the clunky mechanisms that have made it difficult for small business to win federal work.
21: Requirements from there on should be clear, proportional, and focused on what matters. Second, we're modernizing the experience with better digital tools, including our chatbot Procura, so that businesses are not stuck trying to interpret government language to find an opportunity or understand how to apply. And third, we're standardizing procurement documents across government.
18: Last month, the federal government lowered the threshold for its Buy Canadian policy to a minimum contract value of $5 million from $25 million. More on the peace being broken around 10 o'clock Friday night by a fight involving multiple people near the south end of Beacon Hill Park. Victoria police have two people in custody, one a teen, following an assault with weapons. Three people were injured. One of the accused, 20-year-old Hassan Sadeen, faces several criminal code charges, including aggravated assault and two counts of assault with a weapon. The second suspect, a teen, is facing four charges, aggravated assault, carrying a concealed weapon, and two counts of assault with a weapon. A swimmer is missing in the Port Alberni area around 5:30 last night. Mounties received a report of a swimmer swept away by the current at Stamp River Provincial Park. Rescue officials continue the search for the woman, who has not yet been located. While the park is open, a section of the trail nearest to the falls is currently closed. Another option to grow your green thumb. The Victoria's Seed Library officially launches on Friday, offering free vegetable, herb, flower, and pollinator-friendly seeds. To celebrate the launch, Life Cycles Project Society will host an information table at the Greater Victoria Library Central Branch from 11 a.m. to 1 p.m. on Saturday, giving you a chance to learn more about the program, ask questions, and take out seats. Sports coming up.
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18: Round of 16 continues at the World Cup. Spain's the latest team to advance to the quarterfinals as they blank Portugal 1-0 this afternoon. The U.S. takes on Belgium tonight. That actually gets underway at 5 o'clock our time. FIFA taking major heat today for allowing a red-carded American to play in the game rather than face the usual automatic suspension. The U.S. president couldn't pass up the opportunity to meddle. Raptors fans are now looking at a second possible reunion. DeMar DeRozan was waived by Sacramento today and may be considering a return to Toronto. The Raptors will honor Kyle Lowry on his retirement tomorrow. Blue Jays open a three-game series in San Francisco tonight. It's an off day for the Mariners. Calgary have signed defenseman Simon Nemec to a five-year contract worth $36 million, and Hamilton quarterback Bull Levi Mitchell underwent successful ankle surgery today. I'm Steve Young. If it's happening, it's here on CFAX 1070. It's 3:05.
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27: Seatbelt.
28: Good afternoon, Victoria. Thank you so much for being here today on what has been a pretty nice 6th day of July. Lots of sun in the sky, and it looks like we've got plenty of it in the forecast to come. Jade's away today. Taking probably the longest non-long weekend ever.
27: She did show up at the office today.
28: She did.
27: She did think she was working today.
28: Yeah, that's the voice of Catherine Abbott, who's sitting on the traffic and weather desk today. Jade's back tomorrow, by the way. She was so keen to get back that she just said, I'm just going to go in on Monday anyway.
27: She looked at me and she was like, wait a second. Why are you here? And I'm like, why are you here?
28: Like a Spider-Man meme with only two Spider-Mans.
27: Exactly.
28: Jade's back tomorrow, off today, and she was off Friday as well. I wish I could take a 4-day weekend, but, I'll be taking mine next week. By the way, you'll be long gone.
27: I wish I could cover that. I had so much fun with Jade.
28: Yes.
27: When I was covering your shift that one time.
28: For sure. Next week, I will be away the whole week.
27: The whole week?
28: The whole week. And we're going to spend all of it at a campsite.
27: Oh, fabulous. Where are you going camping?
28: China Beach.
27: Oh, I love China Beach. That is such a gorgeous place.
28: That's what I've heard.
27: You've never been?
28: No.
27: It can be windy.
28: We'll bring a kite.
27: Yeah, that's a good idea, because that side of the island is pretty windy.
28: Yeah. I hadn't been, and in complete honesty, haven't really been beyond Souk.
27: Okay.
28: So I haven't gone to Jordan River or Shirley or anything like that.
27: Not
28: so.
27: French Beach?
28: No.
27: Check out French Beach while you're up there if you have a day. We probably will.
28: I mean, because we've got the campground squared away. But it's what to do for a week out, that way is, probably a lot of, the Juan de Fuca Trail that goes right along there.
27: Yep, West Coast Trail. I've hiked the West Coast Trail.
28: Well, I'm not going to do the whole West Coast Trail for sure.
27: No, I wouldn't suggest you do, especially with young kids.
28: Although, I don't know, the 4-year-old, he can go out for these pretty long walks.
27: Really?
28: Yeah. And that's something we'll get into a little bit later on the program as we celebrate an anniversary. Nice round number two, and no, it's not marriage or anything like that. Just fun. Fun meets technology meets exercise. and we'll let you put that together. Good listeners. Now you're cluing
27: now
28: in.
27: Now I'm cluing
28: you're
27: in. I'm picking like, up what I am laying down. Talking about like 250 years of the United States. No.
28: Oh man, and I was doing my level best not to bring it up, but there you go. We happy belated birthday, America. You've turned a quarter millennia. Good for you. but gorgeous weather here in Victoria, and fantastic weather for hearing a good news announcement at CFB Esquimalt. Happened almost at the same time as the one in Halifax. News out today that Steve's been sharing with you over the course of the better part of the afternoon, at least. As I pull up my notes here, that I decided to go away. We've named the German submarine manufacturer, ThyssenKrupp Marine Services, TKMS, as the preferred bidder to supply the Navy's next fleet of subs.
27: Ones you can eat.
28: No.
27: Submarines.
28: That's not the way of the sub that we're talking about today. These are the kinds you can live inside and work inside and make war with if you need to. The Prime Minister was in Halifax today before taking off to the NATO summit in Turkey. And on the way out the door, says, oh, by the way, just to kind of put this at rest, it's going to be Germany that won. In the matchup between Germany and South Korea, mm-hmm. because we had talked about a month or so ago, a South Korean submarine made its way here, all the way to Esquimalt, and was here for about a week. So people can check it out from afar, and the people that need to see these kind of things can check it out from the inside.
27: Oh, very cool. So they can climb down inside of the submarine?
28: I suppose so. I wasn't part of those
27: conversations. The closest I've ever been was the West Edmonton Mall. They have those little submarines that go in the pool.
28: No!
27: The West Edmonton Mall. That's the closest I've ever been to going inside of a submarine.
28: No, nothing like that. But essentially, it was, I likened it to, like, you go to buy a new car. But this was a very fancy car. So fancy, in fact, that the dealership and the manufacturer said, no, we'll just bring one to you, and you can check it out at home, right? And we'll give you all the sales pitch for it, too.
27: And then you like it so much, you buy 12 of them.
28: Indeed. Well, no. That was the thing, though, is that was the South Koreans, the group. And that's not who we went with, the Hanwha, a defense conglomerate out of South Korea. We went with TKMS out of Germany. And they will build us about as many as up to 12. I don't know why. Maybe like those details are still yet to be hammered out as to how many submarines they get and exactly how much they will cost. Because they ain't cheap. These aren't a used car that we're talking about here. Some fancy pants submarines purchased that will allow Canada to spend the equivalent of 4% of its GDP on defense by the year 2030, but we're not expected to get these things even within the next few years. It's going to be quite a while yet until we see the ships brought over to Canada and put to work. But at least we've kind of, the next stage in the game was, we know we're buying submarines. The fleet that we have, the subs, they were long in the tooth years ago.
27: Yeah, and now, I was about to say, my understanding, we need these because ours are very old.
28: So we knew we were getting more. Just at this point in time, it was who's going to make them? And now we know. TKMS out of Germany. So we'll have some reaction to this news coming up with the mayor of Esquimalt, Barbara Desjardins, coming up in just a few minutes. And then later on in the program, it's Monday. So it's a time for our weekly chat with Dallas from the Vic Food Guys. And he's going to bring us the folks behind Hank's, a restaurant. Have you been to Hank's before, Catherine?
27: I haven't.
28: They're over on Douglas and Broughton.
27: Okay.
28: Not too far from Tesseract Computers.
27: Oh, right. Okay.
28: Yeah. We've talked to Gary enough. We know exactly where they are.
27: I see Gary very often.
28: Indeed.
27: As part of the Tech Talk.
28: Right around the corner. In that kind of situation there. There's like three or four restaurants there. And they're all kind of chummy too. from what I understand. Mark Tagasell from Hank's, a restaurant, will join Dallas from the Big Food Guys coming up in just a few minutes. And then, of course, like I teased earlier, we will later in the program talk about that anniversary. That's today.
27: Very special anniversary.
28: 10 years ago today, when it launched in North America. What was it? I don't know. We'll have to find out later in the program. But it does fuse technology with activity and video games. That's all I'm going to say for right now.
27: Okay.
28: If you have a guess, send me a text at 71010.
27: What
28: if you
27: could
28: wanna,
27: it be?
28: Yeah, you know, what could it be?
27: It got a whole bunch of nerds outside. That's all I'm going to say.
28: Absolutely. We can... it did. And this is why I bring it up, is sometimes it's like, hey, I've got something to do. With the 4-year-old,
27: mm-hmm.
28: and even like the 14-year-old now, you know, over the last 10 years. But we'll explore that coming up later on the program. But first, Catherine's traffic and weather report.
27: All right, so far things are looking pretty calm. Victoria to Langford, 24 minutes. Victoria to Souk, 53. 35 minutes on your way up to the ferries where the next sailing is at 4. It is at 85% capacity. Some construction to be aware of on Helmkin southbound between Watkiss Way and the Highway 1 interchange. The northbound lane is closed, but drivers can access the on-ramp via the signalized intersection. And on Highway 14 between Veterans Memorial Parkway and Kelly Road, there will be utility work until about 5 p.m. this evening. So if you do see something on the roads, you can text us at 71010. Over to weather right now, it is 23 degrees and mainly sunny. Tonight it'll be clear with a low of 11.
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28: Well, it's a good day today for, today at the CFB Halifax, Prime Minister Carney announced German submarine manufacturer TKMS as the preferred bidder to supply the Navy's next fleet of subs. Prime Minister says the procurement will be the largest in Canadian history and will have far and away the greatest economic impact across Canada. Carney says Ottawa booking the estimated cost of up to 12 submarines into the federal budget, a purchase that will allow Canada to spend the equivalent of 4% of its GDP on defense by the year 2030. We also heard today from Stephen Fuhrer, Canada's Secretary of State for Defense Procurement, that the Pacific portion of the new sub fleet will be based here at CFB Esquimalt, with as much as $10 billion in investment to support those operations. For reaction to this news and how it's going to benefit the Greater Victoria and Vancouver Island and beyond, we're joined by the mayor of Esquimalt, Barb Desjardins. Barb, thank you for your time.
11: Thank you so much for having me.
28: So let's start with this, because I imagine if I were you, I would be stoked by today's announcement. So what was your reaction?
11: Oh, this is absolutely a red letter day, you know, to have such an announcement. And we know the significance of the investment at CFB Esquimalt and how that's going to be positively affecting the region in terms of economic growth.
28: Oh, absolutely. Major defense investments that usually bring people along with them. If this project moves ahead as described, what could it mean for things like housing and transportation and municipal services and even infrastructure here in Esquimalt?
11: Well, there's probably one word, demand for it.
28: Yep.
11: And it's not just in Esquimalt. This will be felt across the South Island because there will be companies wanting to come here to support this work that needs to be done. And they will be looking for warehousing. They'll be looking for, as you said, housing, doctors, daycare, and they will want to transit around the region. So the opportunity to advance infrastructure projects that could be beneficial in terms of supporting this are there, as well as the requirement for housing. It's a good opportunity for the housing market. So this goes way beyond just the fact that people are coming. There are businesses coming, and we're all going to need to move around this region. And, of course, we all know that once they get here, they're going to love it so much because of all that we are so lucky to experience here, that they're going to stay. And that's going to create economic growth. So we need to get ready is what we need to do.
28: Are there conversations already underway about how the community at large prepares for that level of growth?
11: Well, there have been ongoing discussions. Base commander, Captain Navy Whiteside, has been an amazing 14th mayor, meeting with the mayors on a regular basis to help us understand the growth and the economy of CFB Esquimalt. And of course, there are ongoing discussions among municipalities. How can, you know, one, how do we meet the needs? What are those needs? What are our requirements that we need to express that will help everyone to succeed in this? So yes, there are ongoing discussions, and certainly those will continue to occur beyond this fall and well into the future.
28: Let's stay on the transportation theme for a moment and move from submarines to trains. The Island Corridor mm-hmm. Foundation released its annual report last week, and one of the biggest priorities is the Reconciliation Corridor Initiative, a technical feasibility study expected to begin this year, looking at the potential for passenger rail service here in Greater Victoria. Barb, you are uniquely positioned here because you're not only co-chair of the ICF, but you also are involved in regional transit planning. Many hats worn by you. Are those organizations beginning to align around a common vision for how people will move around not only Greater Victoria, but the South Island over the next 25 years?
11: Well, what I can say is that through the Reconciliation Corridor Initiative, led by Esquimalt Nation and Songhees Nation, there have been conversations that have helped to bring those in transportation together. And I would also like to say that CRD has been a significant part of that coming together as well. And just from the announcement last fall of trying to come together to get to determine what kind of a vision could occur, we've come a long way, but there's still a way to go. Island Corridor is receiving funds, as everybody's aware from the CRD in order to be able to advance these studies that are required to understand how the corridor might be used in this region for transit and transportation.
28: And I'm glad you brought that up, because as the ICF advances that feasibility study, the Victoria Regional Transit Commission preparing to discuss higher order transit options later on this month. Are those increasingly becoming part of the same regional conversation, or are they still operating on separate tracks, so to say?
11: Well, everybody's operating on their track to further understand what their future looks like, but everyone is coming together at a table. ICF and the Reconciliation Corridor Initiative group have had discussions with Transit, and the Transit Commission has asked staff to reach out so that they are part of the discussions at Reconciliation Corridor. And of course, CRD bridges all of that as well. So it's a very positive outlook for the future. And I don't want to lose track of the fact that this annual report that ICF did is about all of the regions of the island, and there's been significant success in terms of increasing the financial viability of Island Corridor Foundation, improving relationships with First Nations, and really there's a sense of optimism and excitement around the visioning of the corridor and how it might help different areas of the island going forward. And so there's several smaller discussions coming together, one in Nanaimo, Comox, certainly Port Alberni's got things going. And so these smaller conversations that are reaching understanding amongst various groups are only going to facilitate connection in some way in the future.
28: Speaking with Esquimalt Mayor Barb Desjardins, who's also co-chair of the Island Corridor Foundation. Now, when you look back at the past year, what do you consider the ICF's biggest accomplishment? Do you think it's the Corridor Initiative?
11: You know, I think it's the discussions that we are having and the willingness of members to participate all along the corridor in discussions that will benefit both member communities, but also how does the rail corridor fit into those discussions? It was a very positive annual general meeting. Much more positive this year than I've seen in the past. And I think Reconciliation Corridor Initiative, because of the leadership of Kasapsin First Nation, which is a Esquimalt First Nation, I think it's also helped facilitate an understanding across the island that First Nations along this corridor, have a stake, but also can express their requirements and their needs and how it might, you know, what do they need, but how it might benefit them. And those discussions are happening more and more.
28: Barb Desjardins is the mayor of Esquimalt, among another many other hats that she wears, but I appreciate your conversation with us this afternoon. All the best.
11: Thank you so much for inviting me today.
28: Of course. Take good care. So really good to hear a reaction to both of those issues, both as relates to transportation on the island as well to the growth of Canada's submarine fleet, which we heard today announced. What is that entity again? TKMS announced as the preferred bidder to supply the Navy's next fleet of subs, which could be as many as a dozen. More on that coming up as we learn, but for now, traffic and weather time with Catherine.
0: Over to your commute. Victoria to Langford, 28 minutes with congestion building between Uptown to Helmkin. On Helmkin, southbound between Watkus Way and the Highway 1 interchange, the northbound lane is closed, but drivers can access the on-ramp via the signalized intersection. And seeing the impact from that, where traffic is currently backed up to Interurban heading towards Highway 1. So be aware of that. Victoria to Souk, 57 minutes, 35 minutes on your way up to the ferries, where the next sailing is at 4. It is at 85% capacity. And the 5 is also at 85% capacity. And there will be utility work until 5 p.m. this evening on Highway 14 between Veterans Memorial Parkway and Kelly Road. If you see something on the roads, you can text us at 71010. Over to weather right now, it is 25 degrees and mainly sunny. Tonight, it will be clear with a low of 11.
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13: Good afternoon. I'm Steve Young with your CFAX 1070 News 2:30. Prime Minister Mark Carney has named German defense maker TKMS as the preferred bidder for the Navy's next fleet of submarines.
14: Carney unveiled his choice on his way to this year's NATO summit in Turkey, where he can talk up the massive military purchase. He says it's Canada's largest ever. He called it a close race and a difficult decision to make between TKMS and South Korean rival Hanwha. Carney says the new 212 submarine will be able to operate seamlessly with NATO allies Norway and Germany, which are buying the same boats. The big questions now are costs and how ready will the Navy be to receive the boats, which would start arriving in the early 2030s. Kyle Duggan, The Canadian Press, Halifax.
13: So what does this submarine purchase mean for Greater Victoria? It means more workers, both in the infrastructure needed to operate the new subs and at the base, bringing the number of positions at CFPS Esquimalt up by as many as 2,500. Rear Admiral David Patchell, the commander of Maritime Forces Pacific and the Joint Task Force Pacific, says they've already scoped the spot for a new jetty in Colwood.
15: So there'll be a maintenance on both coasts. There'll be new jetties on both coasts. So literally, you can see Colwood across the harbor here. We've already mapped out where that infrastructure is going to go. And we're also building infrastructure for new destroyers, for the new tankers, and all the training we need to build a much larger Navy. And so roughly investing $10 billion over the next decade right here in British Columbia.
13: Right now, three of the four Canadian subs are based at CFB Esquimalt. Ontario Premier Doug Ford says he's confident plans for an east-west oil pipeline from Alberta can be worked out with Manitoba's premier. Ford and Alberta Premier Danielle Smith unveiled plans today for a pipeline to ship crude from the oil sands to refineries in Sarnia without crossing the U.S. border. A spokesperson for Manitoba Premier Wab Kanoo didn't address questions about the proposal, but the spokesperson referred to discussions with First Nations and said major nation-building projects have to be built the right way. The BC Wildfire Service has a good handle on that wildfire that broke out over the weekend on the north side of Comox Lake. Small blaze is now listed as under control and is not expected to spread beyond its current 0.2 hectares. Shawnigan Lake RCMP looking for a vehicle involved in a hit and run June 24th. Woman was hit by a vehicle in the 2700 block of Shawnigan Lake Road while she was walking northbound on the shoulder of the road. Around 4:30 in the afternoon, the woman was transported to hospital with non-life-threatening injuries. BC Hydro offering customers the chance to get a free smart thermostat. It's part of the PowerSmart 2 energy conservation measures. Registration starts today, and the thermostats from two Canadian companies will start arriving in the fall. The devices will come pre-enrolled in BC Hydro's Peak Saver program. Sports coming up.
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13: It's a madhouse in downtown Seattle right now. A lot of people around. The U.S. taking on Belgium at 5 o'clock at the World Cup of Soccer. The winner advancing to the quarterfinals. We have one final in from today earlier. It was Spain advancing. They scored just after the 90-minute mark and blanked Portugal 1-0 this afternoon, sending Ronaldo home for the final time in his World Cup career. Blue Jays open a three-game series in San Francisco tonight. The Mariners have the day off. I'm Steve Young. If it's happening, it's here on CFAX 1070. It's 3:36.
1: They know Victoria like the back of their hands. Josh and Jade.
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10: We've been talking about it here for the last few days. I happen to have a conversation with the president of the BC Nurses Union 1 week ago when they issued their 72-hour strike notice. And it only took 72 and a half hours for that to come to fruition. There is now job action going to be starting up here in the short term for a discussion about not only what this means, but kind of an update on the labor action and what could happen next. This morning, Ryan and Lisa had a chat with BCNU's president, Adrian Greer.
16: Yes, well, on July 2nd at 12:01 noon, nurses covered under the Nurses Bargaining Association contract, so predominantly BCNU members, but also HSA, some HEU, we did start a province-wide ban on non-nursing duties, the BCNU members did. And so that's been going on. We've also been restricting overtime. And we've also now announced that at the Vancouver General, starting tomorrow at 5:30 in the morning, we are going to initiate a picket line.
17: Okay, so the Vancouver will see the first picket line.
16: That's correct.
17: Okay, and you mentioned non-nursing duties have been pulled. Could you give me an example of what that means?
16: Yes, sure. So in this province, at any given time, we have more than about 4,500 permanent nursing vacancies. And so nurses work incredibly short-staffed all the time. And anyone who's experienced healthcare has likely seen that and experienced the impacts of it. And so when we're in a legal strike position, one lawful job action is that we can ban nursing duties or work to roll would be another term for it. And so duties that are important in the delivery of healthcare but do not require a professional nursing designation to complete them are duties that we can then, it's considered struck work, things that we no longer will be doing. And then the intention behind that is to not impact patient care, but it is to apply pressure on employers. And so then the employer is supposed to be picking up those non-nursing duties. What we've been seeing throughout the province, certainly not every nursing manager or excluded sort of, you know, employee of the health authority is doing this. But we have a number of very concerning examples where instead of just buckling up and getting the work done, our members are actually being like threatened and intimidated and being told that they're going to be reported to their college, that the college that holds our nursing license. And so things are devolving, unfortunately. We know we're having impact, but unfortunately, we've decided in part that's one of the reasons why we need to escalate. The other thing that we're doing is we're restricting overtime. This province runs on overtime. And so far, BCNU has authorized every request for overtime. And what I can tell you is that 9 out of every 10 hours requested is simply to meet baseline staffing. It's not for, you know, increased patient acuity or some type of an emergency situation. It is literally just to meet baseline staffing. And so, again, we are not authorizing it. We are authorizing every request so far. And really that what that illustrates to us is the fact that or now we have like the proof, the data that that really nurses, again, another way that they're holding the system together by being by coming in and working excessive amounts of overtime.
17: So that's the situation right now. That's the labor action we're seeing on the part of BC's nurses. And this happened because, you know, there was a contract that was offered and voted on. So this this did get to that stage already, but then that offer was rejected. Is that correct? So tell me why it got rejected. What are you hearing from your members about why it didn't get approved?
16: Yes, well, certainly just backing that up a little bit further, we did take a strike vote with over 50,000 nurses participating, saying that 98.2% were willing to take some form of job action to secure a collective agreement. That did get us back to the table. It did get us through, you know, certainly some impasses that we are experiencing. But at the end of the day, nurses have rejected the contract by 67%, you know, for various reasons. But what we heard when we were out there, you know, in the ratification town halls talking to nurses, and what we did in the immediate sort of 3 to 4 days after is we surveyed our members, and we had about 25,000 members respond to our survey, just maybe 24,000 within 72 hours. And basically what, you know, the message was, you know what, we get it. The bargaining team did the best they could under the current mandate that the employer has set for all public sector bargaining. What it failed to do was to acknowledge, again, the working conditions, the violence, the workload, the inability to provide safe patient care to those that require it in some instances, and that it just, you know, no acknowledgement for what nurses have done in terms of holding the system together through the pandemic, and nurses were like, no, it's not enough.
17: Is there any sense that bargaining is going to resume anytime?
16: Well, I can tell you that after speaking to you, I'm going to be heading into talks. We have scheduled after, you know, issuing, you know, initiating our job action. We did get invited back to the table. We were clear we remained available. The bargaining team has been on call, and we're going back to the table today, which, you know, is positive. And at the same time, the health employers have been very clear that they don't have the ability to negotiate anything outside of the mandate that had been determined by government. So, well, we're willing to go back, and we will, you know, put our best foot forward to try to get an agreement without any movement on government's behalf. I'm not confident that we'll be successful.
28: That's the voice of Adrian Gear, president of the BC Nurses Union, in conversation with Ryan and Lisa this morning. Just to reiterate the beats there, starting tomorrow at 5:30 in the morning, job action will be escalated into a picket line at Vancouver General Hospital.
10: But they'll do that while maintaining essential service levels in order to protect the safety of patients. This comes after one day after a province-wide non-nursing ban and a restriction on overtime for members of the Nurses Bargaining Association. Further to the picket line planned for tomorrow, NBA members, that's Nurses Bargaining Association members, to be clear, not basketball at all, but those members across the province will continue to refuse non-nursing duties and to restrict overtime. They are set to be back at the bargaining table, as we heard from Adrian Geer there this afternoon. Job action currently at hand follows a strike vote in which more than 50,000 nurses participated and 98.2% voted in favor of that job action. There had been a tentative agreement struck, but the members rejected that by about 67% in their view, signaling that the government's bargaining mandate failed to address nurses' core concerns, including meaningful general wage increases and solutions that improve nurse retention and workplace safety. Just moving over to the text box real quick at 7:10:10. Not about this subject, but what we were talking about before. Catherine, you and I were talking about submarines and your latest, your most recent interaction with one was in a place where you're least likely to see a submarine typically, and that's in Edmonton.
4: In the West Edmonton Mall.
10: Indeed. But apparently they have submarines there.
4: And a pirate ship.
10: And a pirate ship.
4: Have you been to the West Edmonton Mall?
10: No. It's on the bucket

0: to them, "The West Edmonton Mall has more submarines than you guys." To which they replied, "Sure, but we have more torpedoes."
1: Yes. You would hope.
0: You would hope that they have more than zero torpedoes.
1: Well, you'd hope that the West Edmonton Mall has no torpedoes.
0: No. You would hope not. Oh, man. Nor do we need torpedoes on the road. So what's the traffic and weather look like, Catherine?
1: Things are actually looking pretty busy out there. Victoria to Langford, it is 34 minutes with congestion building between Uptown and Helmkin. On Helmkin, southbound between Watkiss Way and the Highway 1 interchange, the northbound lane is closed, but drivers can access the on-ramp via the signalized intersection. And seeing the impact from that, where traffic is currently backed up to the to interurban heading towards Highway 1. So be aware of that. Victoria to Zouk, 58 minutes, 38 minutes on your way up to the ferries, where the next sailing is at 4. It is at 90% capacity, and the 5 is at 82% capacity. If you see something on the roads, you can text us at 71010. Over to weather, right now it is 25 degrees, mainly sunny. Tonight it will be clear with a low of 11.
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5: Just Josh today. Jade's away today, back tomorrow. Pleased to be joined by Catherine Abbott on the traffic and weather desk, though. It is, I don't know, a little bit of a sad day. I think this is your last chat with us.
6: I think it's very bittersweet.
5: Yeah, indeed. Because for those of you unaware, Catherine is leaving us, leaving the continent, leaving the hemisphere. By what, this time next month, you should be... in Australia, eh?
6: Next week.
5: Oh,
6: I actually fly out next Thursday, and my little puppy dog, he actually flies out on Monday.
5: Yeah, because we've discussed late last week the quarantine protocols that Australia has, and
6: quite stringent,
5: and your little ghost, the name of your pup, has the lesser of the stringent protocols because of that microchip lets them quarantine for a little bit less than most pets would. But I did want to learn more about what it was you intend to do in Australia. And I imagine if it had anything to do, you were saying you're going to school in Adelaide, was it?
6: Yeah.
5: Okay, and clearly this has to be something to do with paleontology.
6: Yeah, so Flinders University in Adelaide, Australia, has one of the best paleontology programs in the world that's biology-focused. So in Canada, a lot of the paleontology programs are math-focused, so you spend the first couple semesters doing a lot of math. That's always been a little bit more of a challenge for me, so I wanted something that was more aimed toward my interest, and I wanted a biology-heavy program where I could learn as much about natural history as I possibly could, and I found that at Flinders University.
5: All right. So when do you start up then? The fall?
6: I actually start at the end of the month.
5: Yeah.
6: You
5: jam-packed this all into a quick July, hey?
6: It's a very tight turnaround, and it all had to do with Ghost. So Ghost's journey started 186 days ago.
5: Oh, my.
6: That was when he got his first parasite treatment, and also when he had to have blood collected and sent to Kansas to prove that he didn't have rabies.
5: Wow.
6: So I was
5: We have to ask people in Kansas to confirm rabies diagnoses of dogs in Canada?
6: We don't have that in Canada. Apparently, you have to send it to Kansas to this special lab. So I was kind of restricted in my ability to leave by when he could leave.
5: Sure.
6: So I am literally picking him up from the quarantine facility in Melbourne the day before my classes start in Adelaide, and I'm driving. So I'm going to pick him up at 10 a.m., and I'm going to drive him all the way to Adelaide. I'm going to pass out, and then I'm going to go to class the next morning.
5: My, oh, my. And in the end, what do you hoped secure by the end of your schooling, some sort of a doctorate?
6: Yeah, I want to be a doctor of paleontology, and my specialty is actually our provincial fossil. It is marine reptiles and elasmosaurs.
5: Interesting. So bring a bit of BC to Australia with you.
6: Yeah, they also have marine reptiles in Australia, but they're opalized. Their bones have turned to opals, which I also think is wild.
5: Okay, tell us about that. How do bones turn to opal?
6: How do bones turn to opal? So when an animal is buried in the ground, it sits there for a very, very long time, and the groundwater permeates the bones and eventually replaces the minerals of the bone with the minerals of the ground surrounding. In Australia, this is the only place in the world where this happens. The bones are replaced by the minerals that make opal. So these dinosaur bones and these marine reptile bones and shells and petrified wood and claws and everything you could imagine is turning into opals.
5: Interesting. So that's why we don't, we got loads of fossils in North America, but I rarely ever hear, if ever, of, you know, fossilized, you know, opals that have become from fossilized bone?
6: We have something similar here in Canada called ammolite. You might have heard of it. It's a gemstone that's made of the shells of sea creatures called ammonites. And they're a cephalopod. They're related to octopus, nautilus, and squid. And in southern Alberta, their shells actually turn into a precious gemstone called ammolite. It's actually Alberta's provincial gemstone.
5: Okay. And that is similar to jade. Not jade, opal.
6: It's a similar process.
5: I'm getting my stones mixed up because jade's not here.
6: It's a similar process, but with ammolite, it only happens to the shells of ammonites. With opals, it can happen to anything.
5: Oh, got you.
6: So there's some sort of chemical reaction happening between the shells of the ammonites and the ground in order to cause this amazing process that creates ammolite. But in Australia, anything that's introduced into this special environment turns into opals. It's incredible.
5: Probably too early to predict this far into the future, but once you have degree in hand, do you plan on coming back to North America?
6: We'll have to see. I've got to do a master's, so we'll see where my master's takes me, and then I'll do my doctorate wherever it takes me. I'm a very flexible person in that I can go anywhere in the world, and I like the adventure. And I was living in Drumheller for a couple of years. I was a science educator there, and I was also 3D scanning dinosaur bones for them. But I came back here for a little bit to prepare for my journey, and I thought, how great would it be if I could actually work for CFAX again? And luckily, Ryan and all the wonderful people at CFAX welcomed me back with open arms, and I was so happy. It was like some things had changed, but a lot hadn't changed, and I got to see all my favorite people again. Mm-hmm. So what a great way to spend the past 7 months than with you guys.
5: Well, hopefully, this isn't the last we hear from you, and that we find opportunity to chat remotely about the interesting things you discover once you move to Australia, because I don't want to lose our source of all dino knowledge.
6: Dinosaur facts.
5: Indeed. Oh, man. Catherine Abbott, our traffic and weather reporter today, moving off to Australia next week to pursue a doctorate in paleontology. That's quite interesting. So this is the last we'll hear from her, or at least, you know, after today's program, except for, of course, Saturday, because you've been helping to produce Tech Talk with Alan Perry the last number of Saturdays, and we've got a transition plan underway. Mm-hmm. I believe it's regular guest Kyle Wilson will be stepping up to the challenge. How's that been going?
6: So the listeners will be familiar with Kyle Wilson. He's been a guest on Alan Perry's show for years. He has graciously stepped in to replace me as the technical producer for Alan Perry, and I think he's going to be great. So my last show will be on Saturday. If you guys want to tune in, I'm sure we'd love to hear from you. And it's bittersweet. I'm sad.
5: It's good to have gotten to know you over the last number of years, but because it has been quite a while now that we've been chatting on and off the air about things. You were here, then you were gone for a bit, like you said, then you came back.
6: Yeah.
5: And now you're going to be gone for quite a bit, and maybe even forever. Who knows what the future holds?
6: I don't know. I don't believe in goodbyes.
5: Yeah.
6: It'll be a see you again soon.
5: See you again soon at some point in time down the road. That's right. Well, it's been great to work with you, and but we still have more work to do. Traffic and weather time with Catherine.
6: All right, over to your commute, where things are looking pretty busy out there. Victoria to Langford, 34 minutes congestion between Uptown to Helmkin. There is quite a bit of construction on Highway 1, so just be aware of that. On Helmkin, southbound between Waukes Way and the Highway 1 interchange, the northbound lane is closed, but drivers can access the on-ramp via the signalized intersection. And seeing the impact from that, the traffic is currently backed up to interurban, so heading towards Highway 1 is a little bit slow going right now. Victoria to Souk, 58 minutes. 38 minutes on your way up to the ferries, where the 5 o'clock is at 82% capacity. And some utility work until 5 p.m. this evening on Highway 14 between the Veterans Memorial Parkway and Kelly Road. If you see something on the roads, you can text us at 71010. Over to weather right now is 25 degrees and mainly sunny. Tonight will be clear with a low of 11.
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9: Good afternoon. I'm Steve Young with your CFAX 1070 news. 2:04. Prime Minister Mark Carney has named German submarine manufacturer TKMS as the preferred bidder to supply the Navy's next fleet of subs. Speaking at a Canadian Armed Forces base in Halifax today, Carney says it was a close race between TKMS and its rival bidder, South Korea's Hanwha. He says Ottawa is booking the estimated cost for up to 12 submarines into the federal budget, although he didn't give a final price tag.
10: This process will have far and away the greatest economic impact of any defense investment right across Canada.
9: The purchase will allow Canada to spend the equivalent of 4% of its GDP on defense by the year 2030. Carney made the announcement before heading to the annual NATO summit in Turkey. There was a corresponding news conference at CFPS Esquimalt this afternoon as well. Three of the four current subs are based here. Rear Admiral David Patchell, Commander of Maritime Forces Pacific and Joint Task Force Pacific, outlined how things are about to change in Greater Victoria as the result of the sub purchase.
11: There are about 6,500 defense team members that work here in British Columbia, public servants and military members, and we'll grow that to about 9,500, including the new civilian workers that we need to maintain and repair our ships. So that's just on the people side, so a significant investment. And that entire training pipeline for our military members. Along with that, new jetties, new ammunition jetty, new housing, new accommodation blocks, new training facilities. So all of that, and we have the footprint we need to build that, and a really detailed plan to get there.
9: A new jetty will be built in Colwood. Things got out of hand in a Walmart parking lot in Langford Friday night. West Shore RCMP learned that a group of four youths were riding e-dirt bikes and performing stunts there. During the incident, one of the youths allegedly brandished bear spray and a knife, threatening a victim and demanding they hand over their belongings or be sprayed. Police were able to locate the group, but they fled a traffic stop. One suspect abandoned their e-bike near Bear Mountain and fled on foot into a wooded area. A canine unit helped track down the youth. Police are working to identify and locate the remaining youth suspects involved in the robbery. Charges have now been approved in connection with a six-month-long drug investigation that included two search warrants last year. Central Saanich Police seized cash, drugs, and weapons from a home in the process. They also seized suspected proceeds of crime, including three vehicles, a powerboat, four motorcycles, and 43 guitars, which have all been referred to the BC Civil Forfeiture Office. 60-year-old John Patrick Sampson is charged with possession for the purpose of trafficking and possession of a prohibited weapon. It's getting easy to recruit doctors for BC. Bylaw changes by the College of Physicians and Surgeons of BC came into effect today. The changes are designed to allow more internationally trained physicians to apply directly for a full license to practice in BC rather than first having to work under a provisional one. Doctors trained in Australia, Hong Kong, Ireland, New Zealand, South Africa, Switzerland, and the UK will be considered. Sports coming up.
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9: The head of Canada Soccer says this summer's FIFA World Cup tournament should spur the sport's growth right across the country. CEO Kevin Blue says he wants to see enthusiasm around the tournament turn into lasting support.
12: There are professional soccer clubs in many communities across Canada, and we hope that the World Cup will inspire people to go buy tickets and attend games and consume them on TV. We will have friendlies in the next few windows, both on the women's and men's teams that are domestically played, and we are hopeful that those venues will be full of fans who enjoyed the men's World Cup this summer.
9: On the pitch today, Spain, the latest team to advance to the quarterfinals. They blank Portugal 1-0 this afternoon. The U.S. takes on Belgium. That's a 5 o'clock start in Seattle tonight. Blue Jays open a 3-game series in San Francisco, off day for the Mariners. I'm Steve Young. If it's happening, it's here on CFAX 1070. It's 4:05.
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5: It's Monday. I'm hungry. We're getting ready for supper, which is why I'm glad that Dallas and the Big Food Guys is here yet again. Dallas, how you doing? How's your weekend?
14: I'm doing great. I'm ready to eat. I mean, I'm always ready to eat, but we're going to dive into some cool stuff today.
5: Absolutely, because they've been making their name in town for a couple of years now. The folks at Hank's, a restaurant down on Douglas and Broughton, if I've got that cross-section correct, and the chef and owner, Mark Tagasel, joins us for a conversation. Mark, how you doing, sir?
15: I'm good. How are you?
5: Oh, I'm doing great. Hungry, and I was... And let me start this way, because usually when we have these conversations, I'll pull up the restaurant menu. And you can't do that when you go to Hank's because it's never even the same menu day to day.
15: That is correct.
5: I think that's a feature more than a bug, though.
15: Exactly. Yeah, that's one of our things.
14: Yeah, so I'm going to jump in here that, and I tell people this that I know. You know, I send people stuff all the time because I'm a fanboy of Hank's, right? So I send stories on Instagram to people and show people things, and they're like, oh, well, I want to do that. And I'm like, you can't wait. Like literally, if you see something on Instagram with Hank's,
5: sure,
14: you have to act on it because who knows if it's going to be there, like, let alone next week, maybe not tomorrow, like you're saying.
5: Yeah.
14: An example of that, I think right now, and Mark, you can clarify this, but it's like lunch has been offered the last couple weeks.
15: Yeah, it has.
14: And, you know, it was a throwback, I think, to the original menu when Hank's first opened.
15: Yeah, the old school barbecue days, yeah, of course.
14: Yeah, so, like, there's this throwback menu. I saw it, and I know how you guys operate. So I'm like, I got to get in there now to experience this. And so I've been in there a couple times. And as an example, that like, there's a meatball sandwich that was killer. You know, there's the brisket sandwich. But then there was this smoke-shaved beef sandwich that I had last week. Mm-hmm. And I just on... This is unreasonably good.
15: Well, the reason these things are good is because all of our meat comes from the island right now. Okay. And, like, we got a pretty good hookup in Comox Valley now, which means that literally all of our proteins, besides our seafood, are coming from the island. Our seafood also comes from Finest at Sea, obviously, but it's a testament just to product rather than technique, I guess, because if you get good beef, you don't got to do much to it to make it fantastic. So,
5: sure.
15: Yeah.
5: And so is that really the best way to get a sense of what you can expect to get maybe that day is to look at your Instagram?
15: Yeah, if we're paying attention enough and we have enough time in the day to do our Instagram, that makes sense. Yeah, that's probably definitely the best way of finding out what we got going on.
14: Yeah, it seems like, you know, Hank's is a place where all the rules get broken.
15: Yeah.
14: There's nothing conventional about it, and I think because of that, it seems to me that a lot of people don't understand it.
15: Yeah, that makes sense.
14: and people ask me how to describe it, and I give my thoughts and all that stuff.
15: Sure.
14: But, you know, this organized chaos, it seems like, from the outside that happens, what's that like trying to, like, sort of live by those rules that there aren't really rules? Like, what does that feel like for you?
15: I don't know. It's a lifestyle change, for sure. I mean, when I first started working at Hank's and stuff like that, it was kind of a absolute shell shock. There's a lot going on all the time, and sometimes you fall behind, sometimes you make it on time, sometimes it's a sprint to the finish. But growing up and working in the chaos and now managing that chaos, like, it's a way of living and, like, a happy way of living.
5: So, sounds like there's a story there to be told, and I know we've heard it before, but perhaps bring us from the beginning of Hank's to today, because you went from working there to running the place.
15: Yes, of course. So I think I'd said this last time I was on, but I basically started working there 4 years ago. I started as a server at Nowhere, and then I would prep during the day as well and then serve at night. And then one day one of the chefs got really sick, and the old owner, Clark, basically pulled me aside and was like, "Can you cook?" And I was like, "I think so." And so it's actually pretty funny because that's the first day my brother came to Hank's was the day I got thrown into the fire of cooking.
5: Oh, wow.
15: Yeah. So he was like, "What are you doing?" And I'm like, "Oh, I'm cooking today." And he was like, "Oh, this is insane." And I was like, "Yeah." And then kind of the snowball just kept on getting bigger, and I became the chef of all the restaurants at one point, in different point in time, and then I got trusted to get past the torch, so...
14: Yeah, it really seems like it's like sort of trial by fire there.
15: Oh, yeah, 100%. Yeah, we throw a lot of people really quickly and fast.
14: So, like, one example I have is at one point I was helping. I got texted one day. Clark texted me, and he's like, you're coming and help. So I'm like, 100% I'll be there. And then in the cooler or whatever was some gnocchi.
15: Right.
14: That you had made that day.
15: Oh, the freezer, yeah, of course.
14: Yeah, in the freezer. Yeah. And so he wanted something from the freezer, so I went to open it, and I noticed the tray was at a 45-degree angle, leaning against the door. And so I'm like, Clark, like, this thing's going to fall on the ground. And so I told him, he immediately pulled out his phone and just started recording. And he's like, open the door. And I think he was, like, legitimately hoping it was going to fall on the ground.
15: We find humor in the dark places. Yeah, like, yeah, you know.
14: And
15: like,
14: I would have thrown, I mean, you made all this. You needed this for service.
15: Yeah, of course.
14: Sure. But it's like, that's sort of an example of the fun to be had, like, in just the unconventional nature that exists here.
15: Well, we take food very seriously, but we find joy in the chaos, and things like that are, like, part of our dark humor that I...
5: You kind of have to, right?
15: Yeah, exactly. Yeah, you got to laugh it off and just have fun. Like, that's our whole ethos. It's just, like, having fun with food and not being pretentious about it, because we just want people to have fun with us.
5: So... For folks who perhaps haven't gone yet, like, I will say, I will raise my hand. I am amongst the crowd of the few people that haven't gone yet.
14: I won't give you a hard time.
5: Oh, thanks. But like, you don't have a menu to reference. So how would you describe the food? I mean, what cuisine, for example, or
15: So it really, really depends on the seasons, for sure. There's a big Mexican influence in some of our food, and obviously barbecue, because the barbecue lineage and background is heavy, and we have like a smoker in the back. We smoke our own meats, all that kind of stuff. Right now is the best time of year. The farms are rolling. My fridge is completely packed with fresh veggies. Everything's coming in every week, and there's cool things every single day. So it's just really depending on, like, you know, if we run out of something the night before, what can we make with what we have in our fridge and make it fantastic?
5: Yeah.
15: So I would say that obviously we're hyper-local and farm-to-table. That's the main ethos of what our cuisine is. And then just depending on what we get our hands in and what flavors can mix together with those ingredients, that's what we are.
14: Yeah, I have not seen another restaurant operate with an ethos as ethically as like Hank's does.
15: Yeah.
14: You know, the doing the butchery in-house, just absolutely everything being done in-house.
15: Yeah.
14: It's on another level. And I would say, like, looking at last year, when we came into like July and August, that to me was sort of a pinnacle of the year as far as what was offered at the restaurant, because, you know, half of the menu was like veggies.
15: Yeah.
14: And so for somebody who's vegetarian, like, you are going to just have your mind blown.
15: Yeah.
14: It's different, like, let's say the winter, because the winter you go in and maybe there's a lot more heavy stuff, duck and, you know, different proteins and all that.
5: Sure.
14: But like you're saying, right now, to me, really seems like there's not a better showcase of what we have available locally on the island than at Hank's.
15: Well, basically what we're trying to do is get you the best food possible at a price that you can afford and showcase the island and the, like, the coast of Canada, because to us that's so important.
5: So it sounds like if you had it in the back of your mind, it's a barbecue restaurant. Put that out of your mind now.
15: Get that out of your head.
5: Definitely have evolved from that, especially this time of year, when there's so much produce to be had.
15: Of course, yeah, definitely. I still have tourists coming in saying, "Oh, we heard you're the best barbecue place in town." I'm like, "Well, that was probably 13 years ago. So we still do good barbecue, but like we're not Hank's untraditional barbecue anymore. That's for sure."
14: Yeah, no, it seems wild to me that people still do mention that. And it's like, in the lifespan of Hank's, it was not a barbecue restaurant for very long.
15: No, but 2 years.
14: You know, elements of that will still show up, like it did at the lunch.
15: Exactly, yeah, of course. Yeah,
14: the lunch menu last week, there was like, you get a little bit of barbecue.
15: Yeah.
14: So it's still there. But again, like everything else, you don't know what you're going to get when you go in.
15: Yeah.
5: And you don't know what we're going to get when we come back from the break either, as we chat with Dallas from the Vic Food Guys and chef owner Mark Tagasel of Hank's, a restaurant. And when we come back from the traffic and weather report, we'll see what we can find at Hank's.
6: Good afternoon. This is Catherine Abbott with your CFAX 1070 traffic. Over to your commute, where things are looking pretty busy. Victoria to Langford is 33 minutes with pretty bad congestion between uptown to Helmkin. On Helmkin, southbound between Watkiss Way and the Highway 1 interchange, the northbound lane is closed, but drivers can access the on-ramp via the signalized intersection. And seeing the impact from that, where traffic is currently backed up to Interurban heading towards Highway 1. Victoria de Souk, 59 minutes, 38 minutes on your way up to the ferries, where the next sailing is at 5 and it is at 82% capacity. And tonight, there will be utility work until about 5 p.m. this evening on Highway 14 between Veterans Memorial Parkway and Kelly Road. If you see something on the roads, you can text us at 71010. Over to weather right now, it is 25 degrees, mainly sunny. Tonight, it will be clear with a low of 11.
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5: We're back and we are very ready for supper, which is why I'm glad Dallas from the Vic Food Guys has brought along a chef owner, Mark Tagasil from Hank's Restaurant. And we were just talking about it before the break, is almost expect the unexpected, but do expect a lot of hyper-local produce.
15: Always.
5: For sure.
15: Yeah.
5: Which means you probably have to have a lot of local producers that you work with, right?
15: Oh, yeah. Yeah, so it's actually a pretty sad month for us. We had a farmer named Mike. He lived up in the Shawangan Valley there. He was a farmer. He's a professor at University of Delta for agriculture, and he contacted the old owner a while ago and decided to open a farm basically just for us. But he's unfortunately moving to Port Renfrew now. So he was a farmer that literally worked just for us. So for the past year, he's been just producing stuff that we give him a list at the beginning of the year. Mm-hmm. He plants it, he makes it for us, he gives it to us. It's all fantastic, but unfortunately he has to move on with his life, so that makes sense. We're working hard at Square Root Farm, Littlest Acre Organics. We're very excited to be working with Emily again. And like I said earlier, we have a really cool hookup now in the Comox Valley that makes sure that all of our animal proteins are all from the island. So,
14: yeah, that's huge. I mean, I can only imagine, you know, the relationships that Clark has garnered, you know, over the years of running Hank's, and now, and you know, you stepping into that and having these relationships that are there, that, like, you know, I was really trying to think of how would a restaurant that has no following sort of open in today's world with the cost of everything and get to the point where, you know, such ethical practices can be had on the scale that you guys do it at a price point you guys make it.
15: Yeah.
14: Like, I just don't know how that's even possible to get to that point now.
15: Yeah, I mean, relationship building is a huge part of it. I mean, I know my fishmonger by name. Her name is Jen down at Finance at Sea. Shout out to her. She's a beautiful lady, helps us so much, and just knowing our farmers' names and being able to even just text them, like I was talking about Mike, like I talk to Mike about Dungeons and Dragons all the time, like, you know, like we're friends of these people, and that's part of the important part of this, not only the food, but building relationships so that people are comfortable to work with us and we're comfortable to work with them. So,
14: then how much of a challenge is that, like, with Farmer Mike sort of having to move?
15: Yeah.
14: I imagine there must be restaurants that are sort of wanting to work with you guys, right? Based on the reputation. Mm. How hard is it to sort of fill that when you had someone that was like growing specifically what you wanted?
15: Yeah.
14: And now you have other farmers having to step in. What does that transition look like for you?
15: Well, it's not too difficult because all the farmers on the island are so extremely talented and just good at their job. Square Root Farm, like I said, Littlest Acre Organics, Nate, Still Meadow Farm, like all those places, they're just... There's an abundance on this island, and there's no shortage of vegetables. Obviously, Mike being gone is sad because he's our friend, but there's absolutely no shortage of what we can get our hands on these years.
5: No, there's loads of produce around.
15: Oh, yeah, of course.
5: Anything that you that he grew that you are having a hard time sourcing?
15: He was growing, like, Malabar spinach for us for a while there. He was doing a bunch of different Filipino vegetables for us back when we had Ate. That's pretty hard to find. I think he was growing rice for us at one point, too. And that was pretty, that was pretty intense, yeah. So there was a lot of pretty crazy stuff he was doing for us.
14: And, you know, one of the questions, or not one of the questions, but one of the things really that sort of nails home to me, the awesomeness of that location.
15: Of course.
14: And what's going on there.
15: Yeah.
14: There's the courtyard.
15: Yeah, well, the courtyard is a powerhouse of farm-to-table restaurants. We got our good neighbors, Lumok, there, and of course, Unicorn Sparkles, and then all of us just have the same idea when it comes to, like, sourcing locally and only producing things that we're proud of in terms of using local ingredients. Mm-hmm. And that trio of restaurants right now is it's a pretty special place to be because we're all friends down there. We're all helping each other out. You know, James will come over and, you know, have a beer when he's, you know, off shift and stuff like that. Sure. I'll go over there and get dinner. We're all friends. We all help each other out, too, so it's just...
14: And James being at Lumok?
15: Yes, exactly.
14: Yeah. Okay, that's a spot I haven't actually been to. It's an Italian spot for anybody that doesn't know.
15: Yeah.
14: And they seem to release the reservations like a month at a time.
15: Exactly.
5: Oh, yeah. Wow.
14: Yeah, so you basically, I think people like maybe sign up for the newsletter or whatever.
15: The notify alerts.
14: Yeah. And you have like a very limited window of time to book in the next month.
15: Yeah.
14: So I haven't made it there yet, but that's a spot that I really do want to check out.
5: Yeah.
14: But this, I guess, yeah, my thought though with this courtyard is that for quote unquote foodies, this is like the spot to check out. Like one of the restaurants in here, really cool stuff.
15: Well, I always make a joke that someone should do the circuit, go to Lumok for dinner, then come to Hank's, and then go to Unicorn Sparkles.
5: Yeah.
15: And I think that would be a great evening if you were in town. So,
5: do you guys ever work together at all? Fusion type stuff?
15: Yeah, of course. So Lumok is over there. We don't really work with them necessarily, but we're good friends. But Unicorn Sparkles and Hank's have like a pretty organic relationship. Clark being over there and me being over at Hank's. Like, we know each other. So we've done some events together as well. Okay. We did, like, a Macaloney's whiskey distillery barbecue event.
5: Oh.
15: You started at Hank's and went to Unicorn Sparkles. And then we also did New Year's together this year as well.
14: How much of a challenge do you find with coming up with, like, new dishes? Do you struggle with that ever at all?
15: Yeah, it's always like a sit-down process. Like, you know, like every day I have to sit down for probably about 5 hours and look at what I can get and like what's coming in and then got to write stuff down and then like think about that. The wife gets kind of upset about that sometimes because I'm always sitting down on the laptop looking at food. My cookbook collection is just getting out of control. Mm-hmm. But yeah, it is tough for sure. It's getting easier as the year has gone by. But at the beginning, that was definitely the biggest learning curve for me personally, was managing to manage those kind of things coming in and what I can produce using those things in a interesting and changing way, I guess.
5: To that end, do you find that you kind of go back to some staples from time to time?
15: Yeah, we definitely have some dishes that have like stood the test of time that we go back. Like, we have like our gnocchi recipe is pretty tried and true. We're always messing around with different kind of pasta varietals. Like, we use only whole island grains, so all of our grain also comes from the island.
5: Interesting.
15: We mill our own flour too in-house.
5: Is novel. You don't hear too many places like using locally made rice or making your own flour in the restaurant.
15: Yeah, and we use only local eggs too for the pasta dough itself. So it's pretty special stuff.
14: Yeah, one memory I have was back at Brewing the Beast several years ago, and this is an example of the way that you guys operate. Is that, you know, we were in the VIP area, all the people waiting to get into the main area before, like, when it was starting.
15: Right.
5: Yeah.
14: And we saw, you know, the Hank's Nowhere crew at that point was in the tent making all of the pasta.
15: Oh, that was before my time, but yeah.
14: Yeah, before your time. But at the tent, they are making like hundreds of servings of, I don't know if it was ravioli.
15: Agnolotti. Yeah.
14: So is happening, and we were all in this area being like, what are they doing?
15: Yeah.
14: Because, you know, everyone else makes it at the restaurant and chucks it in, kind of.
15: Yeah, of course.
14: Doesn't make it like in the tent, which, and that to me, that has, you know, as far as the way you guys operate, that's always sort of stood out to me as like an example of there's, the level of dedication is to the utmost.
15: Well, we take things to the extreme, sometimes to our own detriment, but we try our hardest. We try our hardest to, like, literally do everything ourselves. And, you know, making pasta to order is, like, something we do occasionally. And, like you just said, at Brewing the Beast, that was definitely a thing.
14: Yeah, right. For me, I've never had pasta as good as I have, you know, with what you guys do. It just, it hits differently for me. And I traditionally don't really ever order pasta anywhere.
5: Sure.
14: But the pasta that I've had, you know, at Hank's and Nowhere or Unicorn at all the spots, like, it hits differently.
15: That's the grain. That's the island grain for you.
5: So I guess if somebody were going today being the 6th of July of 2026, given that the menu changes like almost all the time.
15: Of course, yeah.
5: What should they perhaps look for supper?
15: Well, right now there's a ton of it's like half my menu is vegetables right now. And then all the meat is local and stuff like that. I don't really know what's going to be on the menu Wednesday yet. I haven't really sat down and gotten that far. Had a long weekend, but yeah.
5: I guess that's the better question. How often does the menu refresh? Do you have, like, you mentioned Wednesday. Is it kind of like Monday, Wednesday, Friday kind of thing?
15: No, so we're open Wednesday to Saturday.
5: Not even open today. What am I talking about?
15: No. I wouldn't be here otherwise. I'd be doing stuff. But sure. We change the menu probably every day, depending. Because if we have, like, a small amount of one vegetable and we run out of that dish the night before, we'll have to pivot and make something the next day.
5: Sure.
15: We try and change it weekly. That's our methodology right now. But okay. like I said, if I have a busy Friday and I run out of half my food, I gotta change the menu for Saturday, so.
14: Yeah, and it seems to me like you guys don't waste anything.
15: No. We, like, even if we have vegetables that, like, are, you know, preserving for the winter is a big part of it too. Like, we get, like, pounds and pounds of hot peppers and we always make sure to make sauce out of them. They last forever.
14: I got a question that I've been asking people as of late.
5: Uh-oh, yeah.
15: Oh, no.
14: You know what it is, Josh?
5: Yeah, I know what it is, yeah.
14: One word to describe Hank's. What is that one word that first pops into your head?
15: Untraditional.
14: That was quick.
5: No hesitation.
14: That was the fastest thing fastest that anyone has ever answered that.
5: Yeah. A lot of people struggle with, oh, man, what am I going to say? And when he's untraditional.
15: Yeah.
5: Why is that?
15: Well, like, we play the music we want to hear. We make the food we want to eat, and we want to give you that. And I think that we cater towards, like, sometimes our own palates in a way. But it's a special place in my heart and also in my life. And I think the way we do things, like, we just put up a TV, we love, like, you know, we change things all the time. And like, you know, our service style can be untraditional sometimes. We're pretty easygoing. So I think in that way, we're an untraditional restaurant, especially with a very tight team and we do everything ourselves. It's very, untraditionally run place, I guess.
14: Yeah, and I would say, too, like, it's not for everybody. It's kind of like, the way I look at it is either like a 0 to 10 or 100 out of 10.
15: Yeah.
14: If it's for you, it is going to blow your mind.
15: Yeah.
14: And I really like that divisive nature of it, but there's nobody that operates on the level that I've seen in the city like you guys do. So I appreciate you guys.
15: Thank you so much. Appreciate
5: it's like
15: that.
5: Salt and vinegar chips. You either love it or you don't.
15: Or ketchup chips.
5: Ooh.
14: Or Joe Pickle chips.
15: Or Joe Pickle chips.
5: That's where I land. Joe Pickle chips. Good to meet you. Mark Tagasel is the chef and owner of Hank's, a restaurant. Appreciate you coming in, sir.
15: Thank you so much.
5: And Dallas, always a good chat. Thanks for bringing Mark along.
14: 100%. Thank you.
5: All right, traffic and weather time with Catherine.
6: Things are looking really busy out there. Victoria to Langford, 33 minutes congestion, massive congestion building between Uptown to Helmkin. On Helmkin, southbound between Watkins Way and the Highway 1 interchange, the northbound lane is closed, but drivers can access the on-ramp via the signalized intersection. And seeing the impact from that, traffic is currently backed up now past Interurban heading towards Highway 1. So just be aware of that Interurban is very, very busy heading towards Highway 1. Victoria to Zouk, it's going to be 56 minutes and 36 minutes on your way up the ferries where the next sailing is at 5. It is at 90% capacity and the 6 is at 77% capacity. If you see something on the roads, you can text us at 71010. Over to weather right now, it is 25 degrees and mainly sunny. Tonight, it will be clear with a low of 11.
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9: Good afternoon. I'm Steve Young with your CFAX 1070 News, 2:30. A new wildfire reported just north of Duncan. You might even be able to see it from the Trans-Canada Highway. According to the BC Wildfire Service, the blaze is located just northwest of Mount Prevost. It's already a hectare in size and is considered out of control. A second new blaze is located south of Qualcomm Beach. It's about a half hectare in size and is considered under control near Whiskey Creek. Prime Minister Mark Carney has named German submarine manufacturer TKMS as the preferred bidder to supply the Navy's next fleet of subs. Speaking at a Canadian Armed Forces base in Halifax today, Carney says it was a close race between TKMS and its rival bidder, South Korea's Hanwha. He says the procurement will be, quote, the largest in Canadian history.
10: We will now enter into negotiations to procure up to 12 submarines. And that process is commercially sensitive. And as always, we will not negotiate in public so as to maintain the strongest possible position for Canada.
9: Federal government unwilling to talk about the total price tag. So what does this purchase of submarines mean for Greater Victoria? Well, it means more workers, both in the infrastructure needed to operate the new subs and at the base, generally bringing the number of positions at CFBS Quinwald up by as many as 2,500. Rear Admiral David Patchell, the commander of Maritime Forces Pacific and Joint Task Force Pacific, says they've already scoped the spot for a new jetty in Colwood.
11: So there'll be a maintenance on both coasts. There'll be new jetties on both coasts. So literally, you can see Colwood across the harbor here. We've already mapped out where that infrastructure is going to go. And we're also building infrastructure for new destroyers, for the new tankers, and all the training we need to build a much larger Navy. And so roughly investing $10 billion over the next decade right here in British Columbia.
9: Right now, three of the four Canadian subs are based at CFBS Esquimalt. BC Transportation Minister Mike Farnworth says the projected cost of replacing the George Massey Tunnel has ballooned to $8.5 billion. The new price is more than double the $4.1 billion estimate the government issued in 2021. And Farnworth says things have changed.
25: This updated budget reflects today's market conditions, inflation, project scope, and the realities of delivering a project of this size and complexity. Major infrastructure projects around the world have experienced similar cost pressures, and it's important that we provide British Columbians with transparent and realistic information as the project progresses.
9: Federal government promised up to $3 billion towards the capital cost in a deal signed last week. Around 10 grand worth of jewels has been stolen from a Saanich home. The theft is thought to have taken place between June 9th and 28th in the 4300 block of Maltwood Lane. The stolen jewelry includes three necklaces, three rings, and two bracelets. Sports coming up.
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9: Speaking of said World Cup, the round of 16 continues. Spain, the latest team to advance to the quarterfinals. They blanked Portugal 1-0 this afternoon. The U.S. takes on Belgium at the top of the clock. FIFA taking major heat for allowing a red-carded American to play in the game rather than face the usual automatic, underline automatic, suspension. U.S. president meddling there. The Raptors fans are looking at a possible second reunion. DeMar DeRozan, waived by Sacramento today, may be considering a return to Toronto. The Raptors will honor Kyle Lowry on his retirement tomorrow. I'm Steve Young. If it's happening, it's here on CFAX 1070. It's 4:35.
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5: Well, I had wanted to do a bit of a World Cup check-in with soccer guy Steve, but I think we need to talk to news guy Steve for just a moment because we've been pretty lucky so far.
9: Very fortunate.
5: This wildfire season. I think the up until today, the only one we had on the map was this relatively small one on Thetis Island.
9: Right.
5: And now, boom, this afternoon we've got two. One near Coombs, and getting pretty close to the urban part of Coombs, if you want to call it that. And then another one outside of Duncan that is out of control. What do we know?
9: Well, discovered today.
5: Mm-hmm.
9: Last update was at 3:30 from the Wildfire Service, and just by looking at the map, they've called it Mount Prevo, but
5: yeah,
9: it's sort of on the south slope of Big Sicker Mountain.
5: Okay.
9: Did you know there's a Big Sicker Mountain and a Little Sicker Mountain?
5: Oh, yes. I'll just say I did.
9: Sicker Mountain trivia. Just judging by the way this looks on the map, it looks like you should be able to see the smoke from the Trans-Canada because it's not that far away.
5: No, not at all. And that one's gotten kind of sizable because that one up near Coombs is a little over half a hectare in size. But they're calling it under control. This one as you were saying, near Mount Prevo, like they were saying, already a hectare in size.
9: That's a little concerning. Yep.
5: Yeah. And I note also the suspected cause for all three of these.
9: Oh, no.
5: Humans.
9: Is it every time?
5: Well, they do say that humans start wildfires in many ways, either by accident or intentionally. We don't know the exact human cause here, but so far it looks like humans to be the blame for all three of these. I know there's a popular hiking along Mount Prevo up that way. So it could be hiker-related, but that's just me speculating at this point in time.
9: Yeah, it's kind of halfway between, if you really know the terrain, Mines Road on the north side and Branch G and BRG2.
5: Okay. I don't know where that is. I'm sorry.
9: But those folks that know the back roads.
5: Yep.
9: They'll
5: know.
9: They'll know that stuff.
5: Yeah. So that's we'll keep on top of this, especially this this fairly recent one that was just kind of reported out within the last hour to us and to everybody else.
9: And it looks like a highly treed area. Like
5: it does, yes. Yeah,
9: like there's lots of trees there.
5: It does. So we'll keep it on top of these for you. Just stick it here on a CFAX 1070, and we will update you as best we can as this develops. What I did want to talk to you about, Steve, was, well, quite a few things that was to update with folks on the FIFA World Cup. I guess we'll start with the heartbreak, the fact that Canada, poof, out of the picture now after Saturday's matchup against Morocco that saw us fall 3-0.
9: They played so well until the hydration break.
5: Yeah?
9: Yeah. We should have scored a goal.
5: I agree with you because I was listening. I was out and about with the 4-year-old and I had the, frankly, the iHeartRadio app playing. And I put the phone in my, my breast pocket so that I can listen to the game as well as to the 4-year-old who will not be ignored. but we were out and about and listening. And then, you know, I imagine like everybody else, as soon as we got it, I have to say, what was that, like the last 5 seconds of the game when they put in that, here's a third one for you.
9: Yeah. Well, we had to go for it, right? Mm-hmm. There's like, it's, you win or you go home. So you're down one or two. It doesn't matter if you give up a third one. It really doesn't matter to me.
5: No. So Canada is not only out of contention for the Cup, we're also out of hosting obligation. So suddenly soccer's turned off here in Canada.
9: One more game in Vancouver tomorrow.
5: Oh.
9: The Swiss.
5: Oh, that's right.
9: Yes, the Swiss are back
5: in action. After tomorrow, that is. Excuse me. Yeah. Pardon my...
9: You would not believe how fast all the stuff came down in Toronto because they're done.
5: Yes.
9: And, like, BMO Stadium is getting back to BMO Stadium rather quickly.
5: I bet. Like, the branding coming back.
9: All the branding's gone.
5: Yeah.
9: All the posters, all that stuff. It really looks like BMO Stadium again.
5: I do want to talk about kind of today's action. Because earlier today we saw, Portugal and Spain match up. And that was supposed to be a pretty contentious game against two really big rivals. And it looked like the Spanish topped the Portuguese.
9: Spain is a really good soccer team and have been that way for a while.
5: Yeah.
9: So this isn't a surprise, although every once in a while Portugal rises up and beats them.
5: Mm-hmm.
9: But this is the end. This will be the last World Cup game for Ronaldo.
5: Last one ever?
9: Yes.
5: Okay.
9: So we lost Neymar last night when Brazil... He announced that that's it internationally for Neymar. So some of the big names that of a generation of soccer are starting. Like Messi's not young either anymore. So it's the torch, as they say, is starting to be passed.
5: And then I do want to get into what we're going to see take place in about 20 minutes' time, and that's the matchup between the U.S. and Belgium, which has been contentious over the weekend.
9: Ruined.
5: Perhaps you can explain it to me, because I understand that a player for the Americans, I believe, had a red card pulled on him in the previous game.
9: Right.
5: And usually when that happens...
9: Automatically.
5: Okay, you don't get to play, that player doesn't get to play the next game.
9: Correct.
5: But yet, they'll be playing.
9: Yeah, so one of the corporate donors got involved.
5: Okay.
9: Called his friend Donald.
5: Oh.
9: Said, Don, I don't like this. Don got on the phone to FIFA. Mysteriously, the card was put on hold for a year.
5: A year?
9: Yeah, so they put the suspension on hold for a year.
5: That sounds ridiculous.
9: It's also
5: what we're going to see next year. Like, oh, by the way, you can't play today because you had that red card back in the World Cup.
9: Yeah, this friendly against Fiji, you can't play in that one.
5: No. Is that exactly the game?
9: No, it isn't. Okay. But I'm just using that as the example of when it will probably be.
5: Yes. Yeah. So what's the, I mean, we get the reality of the situation. What's the logic? Has FIFA and the disciplinary committee or whatever it was that makes these decisions said exactly why they opted to bypass their own rules on this?
9: Well, the disciplinary committee, they're claiming that committee you just mentioned made this decision. There's no way they made that decision. What did I say about FIFA before this even started?
5: Oh, I think it was almost a chant. You were saying, don't trust FIFA, don't trust FIFA, don't trust FIFA. Yeah.
9: I will say that again, and it's just, you know, some of the organizations have stepped up, like UEFA, which is like, you know, the main soccer group of soccer groups, is saying, this isn't kosher. You can't do this.
5: Yeah.
9: You're putting the integrity of the game is at stake here. Like, this is supposed to be a game. It's not, you know, and I hate when political figures get involved in sports in the first place.
5: Sure.
9: It doesn't even matter which country or which party, or because I'm seeing British MPs writing to the guy that runs FIFA and all that stuff. No, just don't. Like, deal with your legislature stuff.
5: Mm-hmm.
9: Don't be messing around with sports.
5: But Infantino, isn't that the guy's name?
9: Yeah.
5: He says, I take calls from all sorts of people, heads of states and coaches and organizing committees. And I had nothing to do with this.
9: That's what he says.
5: Yeah. What was your phrase again?
9: Don't
5: try. Oh, man.
9: Correct. Well played, right. Josh. You outlined that explicitly. Very well done.
5: But so I guess we'll see what happens.
9: You know, part of me is feel sorry for the American team here.
5: Why is that?
9: Because if they win.
5: Mm-hmm. Oh, it's going to be like an asterisk?
9: Like with the rest of the world.
5: Yeah.
9: Like I know this is going to, if they win, it'll play well south of the border. I get that.
5: Mm-hmm.
9: But those players had nothing to do with this.
5: So
9: they're doing what they're, you know, they're preparing for a game with a really tough opponent in Belgium.
5: Mm-hmm.
9: If they win this game, it will be questioned and it will not be about how well they played.

0: the dream world, I don't think there was any people thinking that any one of the three would make it to the round of eight.
1: I mean,
0: in the world of reality.
1: I mean, Canada was...
0: We were hoping.
1: I mean, we were glad to make it this far.
0: We were glad to win a game, remember?
1: Indeed. And here we are in the round of 16 and, you know, up against a tough component, which we, you know, were bested by 3-0. But remind us, if you know, usually you have the kind of the encyclopedic knowledge when it comes to this. Who was the American player and what did what did he do to get the red card to begin with?
0: It was kind of a rough tackle. In his defense, it could have gone either way. But guess what? Judgment calls are what happens in every soccer game.
1: Sure.
0: By a referee. And the referee deemed it a foul. I would say the video replay disputes that. But they don't. He made his call. So it's always been automatic after that. So it really becomes, do you enforce the rules based on the confidence you have in the referee to be competent?
1: Yeah.
0: Or do you don't? It's really, you know.
1: So what would happen if, in the Stanley Cup, Gary Bettman got on the horn and said, yo, I know we kicked that guy out from tomorrow's game, but no, he's playing anyway.
0: Yeah, because Mark Carney gave me a call.
1: Yeah, indeed.
0: Because Canada's finally going to win their first Stanley Cup in like 40 years, and we're, you know, we gotta fix that. So, you know, Austin Matthews, even though he elbowed somebody in the head, gets to play.
1: Yeah,
0: it's the same thing.
1: Yeah, right. It's dirty. and like if this happened in any other professional league, people will be upset. With FIFA soccer, it's like almost to be expected.
0: Exactly, almost to be expected.
1: Oh, my. What an interesting day. Steve, I appreciate you breaking down the world of international soccer as inappropriate or as unpalatable as it might be at some time.
0: And if there's politicians out there listening, hands off sports.
1: Yeah, you've got your own
0: Stay
1: in your lane.
0: Yeah, take care of the country.
1: as best you can to the extent that you want. I realize it was your big birthday party over the weekend, but... yeah, you're not the only country on the planet. Traffic and weather time with Catherine.
2: Over to the commute, where things are very, very busy. Victoria to Langford, 33 minutes. Congestion between Uptown to Helmkin. On Helmkin, beware, southbound between Watkins Way and the Highway 1 interchange. The northbound lane is closed, but drivers can access the on-ramp via the signalized intersection. And seeing the impact from the Helmkin thing, traffic is currently backed up to Interurban heading towards the Highway 1, and Mackenzie Avenue heading towards Highway 1 is also backed up, seeing congestion between the Pat Bay stretching all the way to Highway 1. And on Burnside, near Hilltop Greenhouse, where I've just had a caller mention that traffic is at a standstill, but he wanted to shout out the two girls selling lemonade for a quarter to what he says is a captive audience. Victoria DeSouk, 56 minutes, 36 minutes on your way up to the ferries where the next sailing is at 5. It is full, but the 6 is at 83% capacity. If you see something on the roads, you can text us at 71010. Over to weather right now, it is 25 degrees, mainly sunny. Tonight it will be clear with a low of 11.
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11: Oh, I know that sound.
12: Me too.
11: Yeah, although I have to admit, I don't know it too well, because I have that turned off.
12: Yes, and if you don't turn it off, yeah, it automatically comes up as soon as you open it.
11: Indeed, yeah, every time, every single time.
12: Every single time, if you're in a meeting or if you're in a class, you just open it up and then this starts playing.
11: Absolutely.
12: But so embarrassing.
11: I know exactly what this sound is. That is the sound of Pokemon Go.
12: Yes.
11: Which launched today. 10 years ago.
12: Has it been 10 years?
11: It's been 10 years My already gosh. Of catching them all. And maybe we don't need to play the whole thing here. Get it out of there. Yeah. Although it does get good. It's quite the bop.
12: It's catchy. My head was bopping.
11: But nonetheless, it has now been 10 years of Pokemon Go. And millions of people suddenly had a reason to walk and explore their neighborhoods and visit parks and get together on community days and see how many kilometers they can cover over the course of the week and get that report on Monday morning.
12: Were you one of the early players, when the app first started up?
11: I will, in fact, admit that. Yeah, because I was just checking the app as it tells you when you started. And I took a couple of days. It says that my start date was the 17th of July. I waited of 2016.
12: Of 2016.
11: Yeah. So, yeah. I mean, 11 days it took for me to get involved. I think, and my story was at that point in time, my phone sucked. And it struggled to, like, it downloaded the app just fine. It just couldn't keep up with all the fancy pants AR stuff that was going on. And, my oh my, did they figure that one out though?
12: Yeah, they did. And the amount of trouble people have gotten into playing Pokemon Go, going into places they shouldn't.
11: Yes.
12: Almost stepped on a rattlesnake playing Pokemon Go once. I did. I was living in Lethbridge at the time when Pokemon Go first came out, and I saw on the little map that there was a Alakazam in the distance, and I was like, oh, I gotta go get that.
11: Yeah.
12: And not looking where I was stepping, my partner at the time pulled me back before I stepped on a rattlesnake. So, yeah, be more aware when playing.
11: Well, I mean, but if you think about it, less as, you know, a nerdy game for video game lovers and more as an opportunity to get outside. Really, this was doing its level best to get more people outside before, you know, fitness apps and smartwatches became, you know, mainstream.
12: I think I have you beat. I'm on the 6th of July.
11: What, day one? Look at you.
12: Yeah, look at me.
11: All right, look at you. But like I was saying, like I would have joined later, but I think I That probably prompted me to upgrade my phone, is what that was. And I had got the app, but it struggled. So I was like, you know what? Let's not bother with this until we get a good device, something that'll actually handle the game. But you do mention a good point, though. There's a lot of people who are wandering places they ought not have been in the pursuit of what really is just like a digital little creature.
12: Yes.
11: but it really has kind of expanded. There's lots of people who play the game. I'm kind of sad. I'm glad you're here because you play as well, because Jade plays too.
12: My parents play.
11: Really?
12: Yeah, and I've met people in their 70s that play and are quite proud of their Pokemon collections.
11: Yes.
12: And it's not just for kids. It's something that you can do with your entire family, your friends. Yeah. I play with my partner all the time.
11: The teenager and my partner and I, we all play, and the four-year-old likes to help as he can. Obviously, he doesn't have his own phone or anything like that, but he's gotten pretty good at catching, throwing the ball. There's a little bit of skill to that.
12: Yep.
11: He's learned about feeding the thing berries and what the various berries do and whatnot. So anyway, 10 years ago today, the 6th of July, 2016, Pokemon Go launched for the world. And my oh my, we built new ways to kind of play and connect and discover things and come together. And there's a caller, Trent. Trent, does he want to talk about Pokemon Go or something else?
12: He has a story of Pokemon Go.
11: Okay, let's go to line one where Trent's calling in and wants to talk about Pokemon Go. I'm up against the clock for the news and the traffic and weather report, Trent, but I'll give you 30 seconds. What's your story?
13: I was in Toronto with a friend trying to get off the ferry from Toronto Islands.
11: Okay.
13: And there was hundreds of people there, and we couldn't get through. So I pushed my way over towards one of the piers, and then I started screaming, "I've got a Lapras over here! It's a golden Lapras!" And hundreds of people started coming over to that pier. Mm-hmm. And we managed to, okay, now we can walk out.
12: You're mean.
11: So do you play or are you just trying to get off the ferry?
13: No, we were trying to get off the ferry and my daughter plays still though.
11: Oh, fantastic. Hey, I appreciate that story, Trent. Take good care.
13: Okay. Take care.
11: Oh man. But like, it's a good point though. You can tell when Community Day is. It happens once a month. It's usually on a Saturday.
12: Yep.
11: A Saturday afternoon. And if you see about a million people wandering around Beacon Hill Park
12: staring
11: at their phones together. Sometimes people will have multiple devices, connected with battery packs. And there's some people that go hard.
12: Like, there's a big event happening in Vancouver. I think it's like next weekend or something.
11: Yeah, like Pokemon Go Fest, I think.
12: Pokemon Go Fest is coming to Vancouver. So that's going to be a swarm. Yeah. I will be in Vancouver, but not at Pokemon Go Fest.
11: I wonder how it'll impact traffic.
12: I don't know. Probably will impact
11: probably not
12: the train
11: as much as the World Cup did.
12: No, maybe.
11: Probably not. Traffic and weather time with Catherine.
12: All right. right. It is very congested out there. So Victoria to Langford, 33 minutes with congestion building between Uptown to Helmkin, McKenzie traffic between the Pat Bay to Highway 1, Burn